0: had guys sleeping all over my sofas and on the floor, and the artists were Kendrick Lamar and Schoolboy Q. Anyway, all that to say, he loved music, he loved people, and we never saw any signs of depression. Never. He just loved life. And
1: one of those, let's just pause on that, because that's, I think, one of those myths that we need to deal with, is that everybody who experiences this has had some long-term diagnosis,
0: right,
1: that they've been manifesting serious depression or signs of serious mental illness,
0: mm-hmm,
1: you know, basically forever.
0: Right.
1: And you're saying that just is not true in his case.
0: Not,
1: it's just not true.
0: Not true at all.
1: When did you know that he was struggling?
0: It was probably July 2020. It's in the middle of COVID. We were all going through a hard time. By this time, I had moved to LA to be close to he and his sister. We had no sign of a vaccine, and we were all isolated. And I have type 2 diabetes, so he didn't want to be near me. So we would have virtual dinners, and he was living with his girlfriend. And then one night, his girlfriend called, a Friday night, and said, "I think Quinn needs to see his family." And I said, "What do you mean?" And she said, "I think he needs to see you. Can I bring him over?" And I said, "Of course. You know, Quinn can come over here anytime he wants. Of course." My daughter came down, and all four of us just sat there talking. And I could see Quinn was withdrawn. And I said, "Quinn, what's wrong?" He was not talking very much at all. I had no idea what was going on with him. It worried me to death, so I talked to his girlfriend the next day, and she said he was doing a little bit better. By that Tuesday, she called me, and she said, "I think I need to take Quinn to the emergency room." They sent him to UCLA, to the psychiatric ward over there, and I learned that he had been talking about taking his own life. I mean, this was a guy, you would think he had everything going for him. But when he got out of UCLA, I went over almost every day. Some nights I slept at their house just to make sure he was all right. Because one day he would say he was thinking about taking his life. Then the next day he would say he's not thinking about taking. And so it kind of went back and forth. I couldn't even hug him because of the state we were in, and all I wanted to do was hug him because I was so worried about him. And so his girlfriend was going home to see her parents, and I said, "Well, Quinn can come stay with me." And he was starting to be ashamed that when he went back to work, people would know that he had mental health problems. I mean, he was really ashamed. And I said,
1: which is interesting, being in LA, it's not like he lived in some environment where it's never been heard of, but somehow that was still something he was feeling.
0: But I said, you know, a lot of people are going through things. You know, it's nothing to be ashamed of. But anyway, he took his girlfriend to the airport, and he was supposed to come over to my house. And I called him about 11 o'clock that morning. And I said, "Quinn, what time are you coming over?" And he said, "Oh, I'll be over in a little while. I'm going to take a nap first." Around 2 or 3 o'clock, I started getting worried. I hadn't heard from him. And I decided to drive over to his house. You know, as I was going over there, his girlfriend called and said, "You know, are you all having fun?" And I said, "Quinn hasn't shown up." You know, just thinking really that he had taken a nap and had overslept. That's what I thought. I went back to the bedroom. I couldn't really open the door. And so finally I pushed it hard and found him on the floor. And he had hung himself on the door with a belt. And I couldn't believe it. And I didn't know what to do. Wow. And I tried to give him CPR, and that didn't help. And so when the EMTs or whatever came, they took him in the other room and tried to resuscitate him. And that didn't help. You know, all of a sudden I realized that he really did take his life. And it's like, one of the hardest things
1: as a mother
0: I'll ever have to deal with. And and as a mother, you know, I knew I had to be worried about my daughter. And so I had to get myself together. And luckily, the next morning, one of my girlfriends came over and brought lox and bagels. And I tell you, I think that's the only thing that got me out of bed.
1: Do you blame yourself?
0: Oh, I used to in the early days. You know, why didn't I go over earlier? Why did I let him go home at all and be by himself? Why didn't I take his girlfriend to the airport? Why didn't I, you know, pick him? I mean,
1: your mind does that. My brother took his own life. It was the day after Mother's Day, and he had called me to wish me happy Mother's Day, and I was hurrying him off the phone because my kids were little then, mm-hmm. and we were out at the canal, and they were chasing ducks. Mm-hmm. And I just said, hey, I got these kids out here, and they're chasing ducks. And he just said, I just called to say I love you.
0: Yeah.
1: And, of course, the next day,
0: you found
1: and him. I found, and I thought, if I'd only stayed on the phone, mm-hmm. if I had... You know, all if.
0: Yeah.
1: That's one of the things we're going to talk about this in our time here, mm-hmm. is what are some of the things we could do? And then it is an impulsive act.
0: Right.
1: I know one of the things that helped me is my beautiful stepdaughter, who is a psychiatrist. And one of the things she said to me is, he made a mistake.
0: Yeah.
1: He made a mistake. And I'm sure if he could undo that mistake, he wouldn't make mm-hmm. it. One of the things I wanted to make sure we talked about is you've worked really hard on your healing.
0: Mm-hmm.
1: What are some of the things that helped you?
0: Well, what helped me the most, I think, were his friends, my friends. I have a good group of friends in LA, and they all showed up for me. My daughter. Oh, and I had therapists.
1: I want to point that out.
0: I had a couple of therapists.
1: You made sure you got therapy.
0: Right. My therapist suggested that I send an email to people in our immediate group, our family, Quinn's friends, saying, please send me 3 attributes that you think of when you think of Quinn. So I put them all together, and I wrote back, to honor Quinn, please pick one of them and try to be better at it. Mm-hmm. And that really helped me. And the thing that I really learned after Quinn passed is how many people loved him. Just wherever I am, people come up to me and say, I knew Quinn, and he was the best. Mm-hmm. And we all miss him. You know, as soon as they start with, I knew Quinn, then all of a sudden they're my friend.
1: If I could just ask you to give us one takeaway, one thing that we can think about from your experience, is it what not to say or what to say, or is it just bring the bagels and don't even ask, just bring the lox and bagels? What?
0: I think the thing I appreciate the most is people who knew Quinn and treat him as a human being and not as a statistic. Now, I am aware that there is a crisis among our young Black men. I mean, he is part of that statistic, but I want people to understand what a whole human being he was and how much in 31 years he gave to the world. So I think if you know someone who's been through this, you know, treat the person they're grieving like a whole human being and ask questions. What kind of person were they? What did they like? What didn't they like?
1: Yeah. This is Quinn, and I know you loved him.
0: He was my guy. We was my guy.
1: And we love you, Debbie
0: Lee. Thank you.
1: Thank you.
2: If you or someone you know is in crisis, there is help available anytime for free. 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Again, that's 988. Next, we'll talk about what could be driving the increase in suicide among Black Americans. And we'll hear from 2 African-American professional athletes, now retired, who decided to speak openly about their struggles with depression and suicidal thoughts to break the stigma. And they'll share what helped them keep going.
3: I just felt like for a split second that I didn't want to be here. I had nothing to live for. It happened so fast and it was just so sudden.
2: We'll be back in a moment.

0: This is Going There, a matter of life and death, a special presentation from NPR's Morning Edition. I'm Michelle Martin. Soon we'll hear from Super Bowl champion Vernon Davis and WWE world champion Ettore Yuen, better known as Big E. They've both experienced mental health crises that were terrifying at times, and they'll tell us what's helping them make it through. But first, I want to take a step back and introduce you to two people who spend their professional lives working to bring down suicide rates among Black Americans. We'll take some audience questions for them both in a little while, too. Dr. Paul Nestet is a psychiatrist, medical director of the Johns Hopkins Center for Suicide Prevention, and one of the nation's leading authorities on suicide. During his training as a resident physician in a psychiatric emergency room, he had to gauge whether patients would be able to make it back for treatment or whether their crisis was so serious that they were likely to take their own lives before their follow-up appointments.
1: I was seeing people every day, and I was deciding whether to admit or not admit, but I wasn't knowing if the people that I sent home were surviving or not. And so I got dedicated to the research of learning, what does it look like when someone is imminently about to die by suicide, so we can see it and we can stop it.
0: And Congresswoman Bonnie Watson Coleman. She represents New Jersey's 12th District. She's chair of the Congressional Black Caucus Emergency Task Force on Black Youth Suicide and Mental Health. She's been ahead of the curve in trying to advance legislation to bring down the suicide rate among Black people, especially youth.
2: Don't judge me, but I was looking at Facebook, and I kept seeing these consistent stories about young children, young Black children, 8 years old, 10 years old, 15, 12, either attempting suicide, saying that they were thinking of it, or actually dying under those circumstances. And I said to my staff one day, I don't know what's happening here, but this is disturbing to me. And I know we can't solve it, but we can at least elevate the discussion and perhaps bring some resources and some thinking into this.
0: I asked Dr. Nestet what the research is showing, if the data backs up what the Congresswoman saw on her feed.
1: So that is the trend, unfortunately. It is, especially in the Black community, younger populations having increasing rates even more than other populations.
0: Why is that?
1: There's a lot of reasons. So my research, I focus a lot on firearms. What we have seen is that when that trend in young Black people, especially young Black males, started to go up, was also a time when we saw a dramatic increase in firearm ownership in the Black community. So that's 2020. In 2020, in the context of the pandemic, the murder of George Floyd, a variety of other things, as more guns came in to households, when someone might have been suicidal and had a suicidal impulse or made an impulsive suicide attempt, all of a sudden there's a more lethal way to act on it. One myth about suicide that I really like to address is this idea that when someone is suicidal, they're just dedicated to ending their lives and they'll just keep trying. In fact, the research shows that the majority of suicide deaths, especially among young people, suicide attempts, are come to impulsively. The 2025 survey we just completed found that there's actually the lowest rate of self-reported suicide attempts among young Black people in America that we've seen in years. It was down to about 7.7%. 2 years ago, it was 14%. Lower numbers of attempts, but the death rate has gone higher than it's ever been. And that just comes down to the fact that when an attempt is made now, with so many more guns in the house, that attempt's fatal.
0: Hmm. Representative Watson Coleman, what's most worrying to you?
2: The President of the United States is taking away all kinds of funding for the research that needs to be done and the services that need to be extended. But what that means is that the people that need that kind of service in the community, in your churches, the education, in your schools, in your community groups, checking on children at a very young age and trying to determine the why of the way they're acting, that's not happening because you don't have the capacity to meet those needs.
0: So policy really makes a difference. I want to hear more about myths that people may have.
1: There's a myth that asking someone if they're suicidal might plant that idea in their head.
0: And you're telling us that that's just not true.
1: It's not the case. People aren't that malleable, frankly. And the reason that myth worries me is because it means that some folks might not ask their loved ones. They might not open that door. I think if there's one thing I could really try to convey is it's important for us to make sure that people we care about know that we're an open door to this. Asking if someone's struggling, if they're withdrawing, they're not acting like their normal self, not seeming to enjoy things they used to enjoy, say, listen, I'm worried about you. How are you feeling? Are you having thoughts about wanting to hurt yourself? Are you having thoughts of suicide? Because if you ask that question, if they are having those thoughts, they may or may not be honest with you at that moment. But even if they're not, you've conveyed, I'm someone you can come to. Remember, if you do ever want to talk about this, I've opened that door. So that's why I want to dispel that myth about asking. Ask. Ask.
2: I think that that's really important in terms of the Black community in particular, because we were socialized into believing that we had Jesus, you know, that'll solve our problems, or whatever else will solve our problems. But to feel free to share with somebody else who you think might be going through something, they need to understand that their pain and their potential trauma is legitimate.
3: And anybody have a question that they want to ask?
4: My question is, how do you think people can take care of themselves at home? I know you talked a little bit about the lack of resources, but what about people that don't really have anyone to go to? How would you tell them to take care of themselves?
1: There are a lot of ways you can take care of yourself. One thing is, if you start to recognize some of these thoughts that are not even waiting till they become suicidal thoughts, but if you're feeling very low mood and it's not going away and it's been a few weeks and you don't feel like your normal self and your sleep is impacted and your appetite's impacted, it might be depression. There's lifestyle changes, exercise, getting good sleep. But when things start to become distressing in a persistent way, seeking help, going to a professional, talking to people you care about that you trust. Maybe it's not right away going to a psychiatrist, but maybe it's talking to your clergyman, talking to your family. But eventually, if you need to seek a professional, that's one of the best things you can do.
5: Ma'am. Hi, my name is Deborah. I'm a clinician in the field. I work in crisis. So I make the determination of whether I'm going to refer them to the hospital voluntarily or involuntarily. I work specifically with adolescents, so I try as much as possible to go the voluntary route. Just because if you don't know, if your emergency petition, the police have to serve that petition and then you're transported to the hospital in handcuffs. So I try not to do that because that can be, you know, traumatizing for youth. However, this school year, there's just been such a resistance to services and it's just hard to combat. But how do we address the resistance and the lack of psychoeducation that's going on among families, schools?
3: Can I ask you, if you don't mind, why is there this resistance? And are you seeing that this resistance is new?
5: I think it's increased this school year. I think with everything going on just within the government, people aren't fearful about costs, you know, lack of being insured. People are afraid about their, you know, citizenship status. And, you know, I think there's this fear that they're going to lose their children or that they'll be seen as a bad parent, when really we want to embrace the adolescent as well as the family. And it's much better when we can pair and partner together.
1: You ask how to address the lack of psychoeducation is going to be with providing psychoeducation and also just centering this part of the conversation. So people, when they are feeling suicidal, they don't feel like this is some totally strange, weird thing that doesn't happen to people like me, say, no, look at the numbers. This is happening to people like you. And when it happens, there's things we can do that a lot of people don't know. There are treatments and they work really well. We've been treating depression for a long time. We've gotten pretty good at it. But people need to have access to that care and be willing to seek it.
3: It's time now to hear from two people who were able to get that help and care. Look who's here. Washington, D.C.'s own Super Bowl winning tight end, one of the highest drafted tight ends in NFL history, played for the 49ers, the Denver Broncos, and the hometown team. It had a different name then, so we won't say it. Now, actor, producer, and author, Vernon Davis. Thank you for coming. And you all can admit it if you're a WWE fan. Because I know you know. Etter Ewen, better known as Big E. After being recruited for the Iowa Hawkeyes, he turned to powerlifting, obvious, and eventually the WWE, where he helped create one of their most beloved and occasionally reviled trios, The New Day, and as a solo performer, WWE World Champion, Big E. Etter Ewen, thank you so much for joining us.
6: Thank you for having me.
3: It's so important that both of you are here because you guys are people that other people would think you don't have a care in the world. Mm-hmm. Both professional athletes, top of your game. Both of you made it to the big dance in your respective fields, but you both struggled with big, painful, and frightening feelings. And I just wanted to ask, when did that start for you? And Etter, I'm going to start with you because you wrote about this in an incredible piece for the Players Tribune.
6: I have this distinct memory of being 9 years old and looking in the mirror and having this deep disgust and wanting to be anyone but who I was. But I grew up in a household where, you know, my dad was a Jamaican immigrant and also a preacher, an apostolic preacher. He was born in the 30s, so very old school, very angry, very fire and brimstone. And he was very critical of me and my sisters. From an early age, I internalized a lot of the way he spoke to us. So for me, I had that very critical voice. I would beat myself up all the time from a very early age.
3: Did anybody notice?
6: No. I grew up with two sisters, my mom and my dad were in the house, but I was so, I kept everything inside, and we weren't really encouraged to share our feelings. We were essentially just told to be quiet, to behave, so there wasn't a lot of room to really freely express yourself, and I think there was so much that I was going through, especially as I got a little bit older, and I thought my sisters maybe could see it, and I thought other people could see it, but after talking to them, they had no idea. They had no idea at all.
3: You actually wound up in a psychiatric ward at one point when you were at Iowa.
6: Yeah, so I was fortunate enough. Football was also, that was my dream. That was all I really wanted to do, and that's the place I felt alive. I was fortunate enough to play at the University of Iowa, but I had a bunch of injuries. My freshman year, I tore my left ACL. A year later, I tore my right ACL. A few months later, I tore my pec. Got to play in 06. But I broke my right patella, and that was the end. Seeing my body fail, I think, really pushed me towards that mental decline. But at 19, I was diagnosed with major depressive disorder with psychotic features, and I spent 4 weeks in a psych ward. So I initially was in for a week to hopefully stabilize and feel better, and then I was out for a few days and very quickly realized I need to go back in. Because at the time, I was dealing with delusions, I was hearing voices, I was so depressed that I got to this point of dealing with psychosis, true psychosis. I had a manic episode, but truly feeling like I was losing my mind. The constant delusions, the headaches, the night terrors. It just felt every day like I woke up with an assault on my mind. And afterwards, when I left the hospital, I got to a point where things felt a little bit more manageable. But yeah, I spent 4 weeks in a psych ward in college.
3: Well, we're glad you're here, because there's a chance that you would not have been here.
6: Yeah.
3: Right?
6: Absolutely. And I think the only reason I am here is because I had a defensive line coach in Ron Aiken who essentially forced me to go to therapy, who said, I can see something is going wrong with you. You need to see someone. I didn't know how to open up. I didn't know how to speak about what I was going through because I grew up in a household where a man doesn't talk about these things. A man doesn't show any vulnerability. You don't cry. You keep it all inside of you. And I got to a point where I just couldn't do that anymore. So I'm so grateful that I had advocates in my life to say, you need help and it's okay to get help.
3: Mm-hmm. Mm-hmm. And Vernon, you have been really real and raw about the fact that there was a point in your career where you were having panic attacks. Mm-hmm. And would you just tell us about how that started?
7: I was in bed. I woke up, and all I know, I was in training camp during the time, somewhere around 2011. And I woke up, my heart was racing. And all I'm thinking I'm having a heart attack. I just didn't know what was going on. And I started getting tested. I'm going to go get my brain scan. I'm going to go get my heart scan. Every week, getting all these different tests, trying to figure out what was wrong with me. I thought something was wrong. It was just the most frightening moment I've had in my life. I was stressful.
3: How'd you figure it out?
7: I was driving home one day, and I remember it was night. It was right after practice, because I would have these episodes in the game. One time I would go sit on a bench. I'm breathing hard. I just felt like for a split second that I didn't want to be here. I had nothing to live for. Mm-hmm. It happened so fast, and it was just so sudden. Mm-hmm. It's just the feeling, and I remember that feeling. And when I got to my house, I started breathing, doing my breathing exercise, because I felt like I was trying to just do everything I could to hold on and to keep myself in a good mindset, good mental state.
3: Etta pointed out that he felt part of it was the way he was raised. Mm-hmm. A man doesn't have those feelings. Did you feel that way? I'm a man. I'm a big man. I'm a strong man. I can't have these feelings. Did you feel that way?
7: At the time, I was so vulnerable. I was just trying to really figure out what was going on with me. Mm-hmm. Because it was tough. I mean, like after the fact, after I had that panic attack and then the things that came along with it, yeah, it was just very dark and pessimistic for me.
3: What made it okay to talk about? You know, one of the things that fascinates me about professional sports is you have no medical privacy. Mm-hmm. They tell your business every week, like you have the flu or you have this or you have an injury, that you have no medical privacy. So I can understand where something like that you would not want to share. I just wonder what made it okay to share.
7: And I felt really comfortable talking about it when my mom died and then my brother and sister died. So my brother died April of 2024. He was the closest person to me in my life. He played 10 years in the NFL. He was
3: You all remember Vontae Davis, right? He was a superstar. So
7: yeah.
3: Like you.
7: Mental health issues that he suffered from. Same as my sister. She was 28. She died a month after him. So that was tough. So after that, I said, you know what? I have to be able to talk about this stuff because there's people out there who are going through the same thing that I went through that need help. They just need to hear that there's someone else out there that's going through the same thing that they're going through.
3: Mm-hmm. Eto, what about you? What made it possible for you to share?
6: I carried so much shame for so long. If anyone ever knew I was in a psych ward, I just felt like I would be laughed at or dismissed. So I get out of the hospital, I carry on with my life, and I'm able to have this career that I'm really proud of in wrestling. But I would still describe myself as someone who was quite depressed. Even though I was this very jovial, fun-loving character on TV, I still struggled with suicidal ideations. But for me, it was when lockdowns happened. In 2020, I knew that if I didn't substantively address what was going on inside of me, all of that isolation, I lived alone. So I was home alone every single day. And I knew with all that isolation that if I didn't address what was going on inside of me, that I wasn't going to make it out of lockdowns. So I am so grateful I had a friend who suggested mindfulness and meditation. When lockdowns happened, I said, no more excuses. You have all the time in the world. Do it, even for just 10 minutes a day. And that for me changed my life. It allowed me to be so much more grateful. It allowed me to heal those childhood wounds that I was running from for so long. And with doing that work and that healing, I finally got to a point maybe 3 or 4 years ago where I felt like now I'm ready. And being able to speak about it, the feedback that I've gotten from other people has only reinforced that I'm doing the right thing. I've been able to do, when my book went on pre-sale a few months ago, started doing interviews, and I had so many people reach out, but mostly men, but so many black men. I was so floored with the amount of black men that DM'd me, that reached out to me. So the feedback that I've gotten has made me feel like your pain, what you went through, is not in vain. Now I have a story, I have a testimony, now I can speak to people from all walks of life. And we talk oftentimes about the importance of mental health, but sometimes we don't talk about the ugliness of what it's like to be hospitalized, to be on medications, to deal with delusions and paranoia and all the ugliness of it. I was sure that I was going to be depressed for the rest of my life. However long my life lasted, this was going to be my story. And then finding hope and truly feeling at peace with myself, learning to do the work, but loving the work, and now gaining the tools to be able to navigate life's ups and downs, because life will never be perfect for any of us. But now I have the tools to handle all those ups and downs. So for me, this really is a part of me now, doing this work, speaking about it, because I know it's going to save lives.
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0: I'm Michelle Martin. This is a special presentation of Going There, a matter of life and death from NPR's Morning Edition. We've been hearing from two superstar Black professional athletes who've struggled with mental health and depression. Thankfully, they survived those frightening moments. They found support, and now they want to share what they've learned to help others. Super Bowl champion Vernon Davis and WWE star Ettore Yuen, known as Big E. Our studio audience will have a chance to ask them some questions soon. We're talking about whether their coaches, teams, and their professional leagues offered enough help. Here's Vernon Davis.
7: I feel like they always have therapists there to help you if you need help. But a lot of times people sometimes can't really understand what you're going through. When I was playing football, I didn't feel like they gave me a therapist, but I don't think they knew the severity of what it was. It was tough. Like I remember sitting back there in those meetings, just heart racing, just nervous, scared, afraid. But yeah, I feel like they try their best to give you everything that you need.
3: Is it about making you better or is it making you perform better?
7: That's deep. Somebody said they're trying to get their money's worth. Yeah, you're right. Gosh, that's deep. I think it's about making us perform better. You're right. I didn't even think of it like that, but maybe I did think of it like that.
3: And yeah, could it have been why you didn't really share?
7: Right. I kind of protected myself in a sense because I didn't want them to know everything that was going on with me. They say, hey, Vernon's going through these things, so maybe he's not a great fit for this team anymore. Maybe we should get rid of him. So I kind of protected myself. Couldn't tell her everything.
3: And so what about you? Do they care if you're okay? Like, is there any way you have to take care of yourself in that context?
6: I will say, so actually, I broke my neck in three places in 2022, which ended my career. That's the last time I ever wrestled. So I will say when that happened, credit to the WWE, they did offer a therapist. I didn't say I was struggling or anything. As soon as that happened, they reached out and they said they'd like to connect me. And this at this point, you know, mindfulness and meditation had really been helping me. And initially I thought, you know what, I'm in a good place, I'm fine. And then I said, you know what, I'm navigating a lot right now. Yes, I will. And I really enjoyed just having that sounding board and being able to talk about what I was going through, ending a career, transitioning into a broadcasting career with WWE. And in college, I was very grateful to have had an assistant coach, my defensive line coach, who said, you need to see someone. But when you got there on campus, they didn't say, here are therapists, this is how we do things. I don't know if those resources were available for anyone else on the team.
3: So normalizing it, making it normal. Like they know where the nutritionist is, right?
6: Right.
3: But they don't know where the therapist is, right? Okay. Gosh, Ron, did you feel like other guys are going through some of the things that you went through with and just haven't been able to talk about it? And I wonder, I also wonder, you know, the NFL is 75% Black in terms of the players, not in terms of the coaching or the owners, but the players. I just sort of wonder if there's something about the fact that the people who are in charge of your life don't have the same experience that you have.
7: I think a lot of people are going through some of the same things that I dealt with. And I watched my brother go through it. And he used to always tell me, he's like, bro, I'm not telling these people all my business because they're not for me. You know, he used to talk about it all the time. And I've watched him self-destruct. And there was nothing I could tell him or say to him. I tried, but I knew where he was headed, but it just wasn't nothing I could do. I mean, he went from this totally great guy who just changed. It's tough because these guys, we can look at guys from locking themselves in the hotel and drinking themselves to death. These guys getting done with the game of football, and all of a sudden they're ready to take their life or they just lose their discipline.
11: Mm-hmm. Good evening. Thank you so much for opening up and sharing so much of the vulnerability of the struggle. I would like to know if you can describe what does that fragility look like on the other side, on your everyday now?
7: You want to take it first?
6: Yeah. So for me, I meditate every day, and it's something that I will do the rest of my life. Like, you need to put that consistent work in, and just not being afraid to talk about feelings. I have friends in my life other men who I can talk about vulnerability, who I can talk about openness, because I know it's very easy to backslide. I think if I just were to stop and think I'm good, I can go on forever and be fine. I don't trust that to hold.
3: Mm-hmm. Bruno, what about you? What's made a difference for you?
7: Similar to you, I meditate as well. I love meditating every single day. I try to read something positive every single day. I read my Bible every single day. I just take life slow.
3: Mm-hmm. You know, it's interesting because many people who they follow your career, they remember that famous incident. Your coach, Mike Singletary, he actually put you on blast at a press conference after the game. He said, "We can't coach with you. You don't get along with anybody. And I'm not going to have this." And people were like, "Oh, my God, you were really angry like all the time. You were like fighting with your teammates." Do you think in hindsight that that was maybe a manifestation of depression that people just saw as something else, as you just having a bad attitude?
7: Now that you say that, I didn't even look at it like that. But that could be a form of depression. I was really angry, and I was depressed. I was upset because of my upbringing. I was upset that my mom and dad never showed up. I was upset that a lot of my family members were still using drugs and not telling me. And so just a lot, I felt like a lot of people lied. I felt like a lot of people let me down. And I was always angry because of that. I didn't know how to channel my emotions. Mm-hmm. Yeah.
3: Mm-hmm. Did a great job at it. That's great. We have one more question. We have time for one more question.
12: Hi, E. My name is Jan. I am a fellow Jamaican, so I understand your pain. And I really want to talk about, we come from a very proud but a very hard culture. Yes. And that just not just Jamaicans, as Caribbean people. For Black people, we have roots in slavery where we have to just get over stuff. But in Jamaica, we don't have time to deal with mental health. Mm. We don't have time to deal with feelings. We don't have time to deal with softness. And I wanted to ask, because you talked about your community, your friends, but you didn't talk about your family. How did they deal with you and your healing?
6: Thank you for that. It's still a process. I don't communicate with my father anymore. And I am so proud of my Jamaican roots. And I don't mean to denigrate Jamaicans at all, but I will say that I have other friends who have Jamaican parents, and they talk about a very similar thing. I felt like my father thought he had to harden himself. He had to callous himself to survive. And to pass that down to his son, he would always tell us, the world out there is hard and people are out to get you. Mm-hmm. So it was always this us against the world mentality. And for so long, I isolated and I took to myself and I didn't reach out to others. I wasn't connected because that was the message I got in the household time and time again. I think for my mom, I think it's hard for her to really truly understand therapy. I think my mom is doing her best to understand. I don't think she fully does, but she's trying. And that effort alone, I can appreciate. My two sisters, when I started being a little bit more open about what I was going through, I didn't realize my sisters also went through similar things. We all grew up in the same household, but we all kind of just fended for ourselves. And my sisters both were in therapy. They had both gone through that. They had both worked on themselves. They had both needed to do that work. But I'm so proud of them. My sister actually got her doctorate from Maryland last year.
3: Wow.
6: Despite everything we had to deal with, and she got it probably the worst. And same thing with my other sister. And she has her master's, and both my sisters work in public health in that field. But we're still having conversations, and my mom's been so supportive. She's doing her best to understand. But I do think it's something amongst our Caribbean people, amongst Jamaicans, that definitely needs to be addressed more.
3: Thank you for that. So I'm going to ask each of you, what's your word of wisdom? Is there something that you would love to tell some other brothers like yourself, something you wish you had known when you were struggling?
6: It's okay to say you're broken, to know you need help. And this does not have to be your life forever. I was so sure this depression, this cycle was going to be me forever. And I was able to get out of it. And for people who aren't going through it, if you know someone who is, be there. I dedicate my book in part to the teachers and coaches who saved my life. There were so many teachers who made me feel valuable when I was in school, who made me feel like I was good at something, who encouraged me, who supported me, who pulled me aside, who smiled at me, who showed me love. It is so hard for us when we're going through it to say I'm struggling or to be open. Like I couldn't let that out. I didn't know how to. I didn't know how to share that with people around me. But if you see it, just knowing that people were there, even if I couldn't say thank you, just knowing they were there and checking in on me, they saved me, and I'm so grateful for them. So please, if you can be an advocate for someone who is going through it, please find a way to be there.
3: Okay. Vernon, final thought for you. Word of wisdom from you.
7: My words of wisdom is it's okay to be vulnerable. It's okay to want to help yourself and get better. And I think if we can continue to just hold on to that, I think we can do better as human beings and help ourselves, because life is so short and we're supposed to enjoy this life that we have.
3: Vernon Davis, Itur Yuen, Big E, thank you both so much.
7: Thank you.
0: Faith plays a major role in many of our lives. So for that perspective, I want to bring in the Reverend Dr. Johnny Parker. He's director of the Hope Counseling and Coaching Center at First Baptist Church of Glen Arden International. It's one of the largest churches here in the Washington, D.C. area.
3: All right, I'm just going to go right there with you, Dr. Parker. Do faith communities help or hurt?
13: We've gotten better. I'm hearing more bishops, archbishops, ministers who are talking about having their own therapists. There's language that Jesus plus therapy equals wellness.
3: One of the reasons we were delighted to have you is that you are both a counselor as well as a minister. You were on staff, in ministry staff at First Baptist Glen Arden. You also have a private practice in coaching individuals to sort of reach their full potential. So I guess the question I have is, what are you seeing in these various parts of your life? Do you see a crisis? And if so, what do you think it's about?
13: Oh, absolutely. What I'm seeing is this, that in particularly in the African-American community, over the years, the sense of belonging amongst young Black men has lessened. It's begun to thin out somewhat. The attachment, we had that in the church community. We had that in family reunions. We had that in, even in my family. My mom and dad divorced when I was 9 years old. It was my grandparents who stepped right in. We had access to all that. Even people who weren't family were family. So you had this community. You have these real, real connections. Over time, what's happened is we've had less of that. We've had the rise of social media, which I'm not poo-pooing it. It's important. People who have many, many contacts, but not connections.
3: The other question, though, I have to say that one of the reasons that sometimes people see faith communities as more harmful than helpful is the stigma attached to people who have questions about their sexual orientation. Mm-hmm. Sometimes they find their faith community punishing.
13: Yeah.
3: Don't you think that plays a role?
13: Well, what we want to do, and again, where I think the faith community has gotten better, continue to get better, is this. We have three core real needs. We all have a need to be seen. We all have a need to be heard. We all have a need to be known. When we're heard, seen, and known, it equals love. So we need to create space for that. And then what we found is this. It's also important for wellness to happen. There needs to be a real vulnerability, because even going back to Black males, it's so different for you, so different for many of the women in the room. A little girl can fall down, scrape her knee. She's expected to cry. The men know where I'm going. A man, a boy 7 years old, can break his leg. He's shamed. I mean, you get shamed, you get labeled.
3: Be a soldier.
13: Yeah, exactly. Mm-hmm. Soldier up. Man up. He's 7 years old. And so he has this deep emotional injury. So now he's 22 and you ask him, what is he feeling? He hasn't had a feeling since 1972. Mm-hmm. He doesn't know what he's feeling. The only emotion that he's allowed to emit is anger.
3: You know, the thing that sort of I find so frustrating about this is, what does the Bible say? The Bible says Jesus wept.
13: Exactly.
3: So why is it that our scriptures tell us that Jesus had all these feelings? I'm only choosing the Christian Bible because that's the one I know.
13: Sure.
3: But how did it happen that then that became antithetical to our understanding of being a man?
13: Oh, the scriptures we know, as Black people especially, the scriptures have been so misused to support so much craziness. So don't blame that on the, let's not blame that on the Bible. That's how man misconstrued Jesus and took Jesus. But the wellness that the Bible talks about is our vulnerability with ourselves. We need the attachment. We need human attachment to be well. Vulnerability with self, vulnerability with God, vulnerability with safe people, people who've earned the right to go into the backstage of your heart.
0: Dr. Paul Nestad is back with us to take questions from the audience. Once again, he's medical director of the Johns Hopkins Center for Suicide Prevention and a national authority on suicide.
14: Hi, thank you both so much for this. I'm a therapist and a nurse researcher on trauma-informed care. And we've been talking about Black male, and I'm seeing this in my population of clients that I see. One, you mentioned the impulsivity of it. What can we do to address the impulsive nature of it? I heard the athletes especially talk about using meditation and yoga. And so it just brings to mind this piece about emotional regulation and how we do that. So I'm just curious, what would we do to address that impulsive nature?
1: It's such a great question because it really is an important risk factor. So I would sort of address it from two angles. One is that it's hard to tell someone to be less impulsive, but it's true that things like meditation do seem to calm that sympathetic nervous system. But I think maybe more importantly, what I focus on in recognizing the research on impulsivity is that that provides an opportunity to intervene in a successful way. So if you recognize suicide as often, not always, but often a very impulsive act, you focus on making the environment safer. It would be really important that there's not firearms, there's not a firearm in the house, or if it is, it's locked up safe from that person who could access it. Because if they have that impulse and there's not a gun, they're very likely to survive. The vast majority of suicide attempts are survived if there's not a firearm. In Sri Lanka, pesticides were the number one use of for suicide. Sri Lanka and other agricultural economies had that problem because they were agricultural. There was pesticides as part of your job. When they banned the most lethal pesticides in Sri Lanka, the suicide rate in Sri Lanka dropped by half. It's probably the most successful intervention globally. Similar things with paracetamol in the UK, et cetera. But in America, it is guns. So it's not going to prevent every suicide, but the majority of suicides are by gun. The majority of gun deaths are suicides. And so if we can address that, which is politically difficult but doable, we can save a tremendous number of lives.
3: Thank you. So let's conclude. Takeaways. Give us some things to think about as we leave here. Give us some homework. Give us some things to do.
1: We all have the opportunity to be an open door for the people that we care about. And so if you take one thing away, it's to be that open door. Ask about if people are having those thoughts. Let them know they can talk to you. So many people in this room have been hearing from clinicians asking questions. They know these are treatable illnesses. You get better. That suicidality can be impulsive, which means it can pass. So seek treatment. Be there for each other. That's the takeaway I would want to
3: share. Here's one other question I have, though, is that we know, I think many of you as clinicians know, our mental health system is broken.
1: Yeah.
3: We know that our processes for paying for care is very compromised, yeah, right, at the moment.
1: Yes.
3: So I think sometimes when people say, well, are you talking to somebody? People feel like you're blowing them off. Given that our systems are compromised, do you have some thoughts about what people can do?
1: There's definitely a lack of care. However, I think people would be surprised at what actually is out there for free and low cost. Every time I'm talking to someone in the community, I'm learning about other free and low cost ways to access treatment, but people don't know about them. They're out there, there's through schools, that kind of thing. And I would recommend using 988 more than just as a talk me off the ledge service. You're familiar with 988? I can tell you that a large chunk of their calls comes from people that aren't in crisis at the moment. They know someone that might be in crisis. My son's struggling, my wife's struggling. They call 988 and they can help not just sort of reassure, but say, here's what you can do. Here's how you might, if you're really worried, emergency petition someone. Or here are, depending on your locality, like in Baltimore, our 988 can find therapists that have openings, that take your insurance or that work on a sliding scale. That's really valuable. I should say, throughout the country, 988 is run locally, so it depends on where you are. But a lot of these programs now are resources for finding care, free and low-cost centers that are out there. People just don't know about them.
3: Thank you. Dr. Paul Neustadt, the Reverend Dr. Johnny Parker, our other panelists, Deborah Lee, Representative Bonnie Watson Coleman, Vernon Davis, Etar Yuen, thank you all so much for being here. And thanks to our colleagues at Howard University for partnering with us on this. Thanks to all of our colleagues at NPR who made this possible. They didn't have to, but they did. And thank you all so much. I hope you walked away with something that will help you and help the people that you care about. Thank you for listening to this special presentation of Going There, a Matter of Life and Death from NPR's Morning Edition. I am Michelle Martin. It's been a privilege going there with you.

How do we wind down on a Sunday night? At GBH, we play out the night with some jazz. We think it's fitting. Jazz is up next on GBH 89.7.

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a nice way to begin our Sunday night here at 89.7 GBH Music with In a Sentimental Mood, done nicely by vocalist Jasmia Horn. This was taken from the recording from Brandon Sanders' release called Compton's Finest, with Keith Brown helping out on piano. Chris Lewis is the tenor saxophonist. Juan Wolf is on vibraphone, along with Eric Wheeler on bass, and Brandon Sanders, who plays drums, and special guest Jasmia Horn doing the vocal work. In a Sentimental Mood, start things off here at GPH Music 89.7. Well, it's 9:05, and a good evening to you on this wet, wow, Sunday night. It's raining out there. If you're out there driving, take it easy tonight. If you're home, you're in the right place. Hit the radio on here at 89.7, and we'll be together from now to 12 o'clock. We got some new things to share with you, some old favorites as well. We'll kind of like pick up where we left off from last night. So let's get started, shall we? It's Milt Jackson this time around, with guests like Freddie Hubbard involved too. It's called Little Sunflower on 89.7 FM.

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a 2023 release on the Wailing City Sound label. That's pianist Tim Ray and his trio, Fire and Rain, from this release. With Tim, of course, playing piano and keyboards. Acoustic bass is done nicely by John Lockwood, and on drums is Mark Walker. Nicely done. Fire and Rain from the pianist Tim Ray here at 89.7. A new recording from vocalist Carmen Lundy, Notes from the Wine Cellar, here at GPH Music. And she calls that one Love and Freedom. Carmen, of course, does some wonderful vocal work. It's a new recording from the vocalist, Notes from the Wine Cellar, vocalist Carmen Lundy. And we started off a classic with Milt Jackson. It's from Sunflower. It's called Little Sunflower. Freddie Hubbard and Herbie Hancock and Ron Carter are part of this release. Of course, Milt Jackson on vibraphone. Beautiful cover on this release back in the early 70s. This was recorded on the CTI label. That's Milt Jackson, Sunflower, here at 89.7. Well, it's 9:29. Al Davis with you. Thanks for spending your Sunday night with us. It's a rainy Sunday night, but we got some wonderful music to share with you right up to 12 o'clock. So let's continue. Here's Lou Rawls.

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We got a chance here from the group 4Play and their tune entitled Whisper in My Ear. Bob James, another Harvey Mason, a part of this group, 4Play, Whisper in My Ear. And a new release from Janice Siegel from her Barbados, Back to Barbados. The release is called The Art of Vocal Ease. She has interesting personnel with her, Lonnie Plaxico on bass, along with Wayne Escoffery on tenor saxophone, Bobby Sanabria on percussion, and special guests like Raul Mendon and others are part of this release too. Barbados, Back to Barbados by vocalist Janice Siegel, The Art of Vocal Ease. And saxophonist Elias Haslinger. His most recent recording is titled Legacy.

0: And a new release from this group, they call themselves the Symphony. Let me start over again. Springfield Symphony Jazz Orchestra. Royalty, the music of Duke Ellington and Count Basie, with Jeff Hamilton and Kurt Elling as part of this mix, too. From that release, we heard Easing It, from the group they call themselves the Springfield Symphony Jazz Orchestra. Royalty. And we started off with Lou Rawls, Sweet Lou, here in 89.7 with Whispering Grass, vocalist Lou Rawls. It's 10 o'clock. Al Davis will take a short break. We'll come back on the other side with a new release from Steve Johns on 89.7 FM.
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I'm Al Davis, and thank you very, very much here today, GBH Music. That's Ray Oviedo from his Slight Accent release. It's a new recording from the guitarist. Hope you enjoyed that. Ray Oviedo here at 89.7. And Denise Donatelli, Take My Breath Away on the Savant recording label, produced by Jeffrey Keezer. With the composition entitled Go from the vocalists. Nicely done. Denise Donatelli, Take My Breath Away. And Brian Lynch, featuring Samara Joy and Oren Evans and Kyle Swan and Ulysses Owens, featuring a special guest Charles McPherson on alto saxophone, is entitled Luck of the Draw, written by Brian Lynch. Trumpet player Brian Lynch. Very nice. And we started off with Steve Johns with Monty Croft and John Hart and Greg Murphy and others a part of this release. The tune was called Lava, written by Steve Johns here at GBH Music. Well, it's 10:29, and thanks for spending your time with us on a Sunday night. It's rainy Sunday night. It's going to rain most of the evening, and then it's going to clear up tomorrow. Temperatures up around 72 degrees, and it rains back with us on Tuesday all day. And then on Wednesday, rain and some sun, but sunny all day on Thursday. Temperatures up around 62 degrees. 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And we're on Instagram, too. 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We're at jazzgbh. Jazz GBH. It's 10:30. Here's Ray Charles.

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That's pianist John Beasley from his most recent recording, Invisible Piano, along with the SWR Big Band, John Beasley. Did a nice job with James Taylor's composition. It's called Fire and Rain. Pianist John Beasley. Hope you enjoyed that here at GBH Music. And Eat Your Greens. That's Kelly Green. The Very Thought of You. Elijah Thomas is helping out. Steve Wilson, who is Wallace Roney Jr., a part of this mix. Evan Hyde. And of course, Kelly Green, who plays piano and does some vocal work. Eat Your Greens from pianist and vocalist Kelly Green. And a classic from Dexter Gordon from his Sophisticated Giant release. An old favorite of mine is entitled Red Top. You can't go wrong with Dexter Gordon out front. He's in good company, too, with Frank West on alto. Woody Shaw is a trumpet player on that recording, along with Benny Bailey. Slide Hamberton on trombone with Wayne Andre on lead trombone. Howard Johnson's helping out, too, on tuba, along with Bobby Hutcherson on vibes. George Cables is the pianist. Rufus Reed and Victor Lewis make up the rhythm section. Ed's Red Top from great Dexter Gordon, taken from the release called Sophisticated Giant. T.S. Monk and Crosstalk, that's Thelonious Monk's son, is entitled Night Song. T.S. Monk, who plays drums, Crosstalk, Night Song. And a classic from Ray Charles, well, I can't go wrong with Big Time Ray, In the Heat of the Night. In the Heat of the Night. Ray Charles. It's 10:58, Al Davis with you, and if you're just joining us for the first time, welcome. We have jazz every Friday, Saturday and Sunday night, start at 9 o'clock. Linda Robinson is your host on Friday night here at GBH Music. What we're going to do is take a short break. We'll come back on the other side some music from, pardon me, from West Montgomery. We'll take a listen to Wes, and we'll be together for at least until midnight, and then we'll do it all again next weekend. Friday night started with Belinda Robinson. This is GBH Music. I'm Al Davis, and thanks for joining us.

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How can you go wrong there? What a difference a day makes. That's vocalist Dinah Washington. I know, I wish I had seen her in my younger years. I was just too young to go out to see her. My parents played a lot of her music, and I enjoyed listening to her LPs at the time. But I wish I had a chance to see her perform live. Heard interesting stories about her, too. Dinah Washington, What a Difference a Day Makes, at 89.7. GBH Music, pardon me. We got a chance to hear from IQ Beck, too. It might as well be spring on the Blue Note recording label from the saxophonist, with Freddie Roach and Milt Hinton and Al Harewood here in 89.7. That saxophonist Ike Quebec, Willow Weep For Me. And Tyreek McDowell, got a chance to see him earlier this year here in Boston, performing live. Her most recent release is called Open Up Your Eyes from the vocalist. The Sun Song is the name of the composition we will listen to from Tyreek McDowell. Keep that in mind. Keep that in mind and his name in the back of your mind. Open up your senses. Vocalist Tyreek McDowell. And a new young man by the name of Tyler Henderson. The Long Game on the Sulla recording label. I'm going to laugh you out of my life. Tyler plays piano. And it's a wonderful band with him. The Long Game from this young pianist, Tyler Henderson. And Jimbo Ross, this is the second recording that I'm aware of. Beyond the Groove from violinist Jimbo Ross. And we started off with Wes Montgomery, one of my favorites. Once I Loved, this is one of the tunes I'm... remember, it's very young. I used to, when I was riding my bicycle a lot, I used to listen to this particular tune. It just kind of takes you to a different level and a different frame of mind. And I just loved it a lot. So that's why it's called Once I Loved, from guitarist Wes Montgomery. It's 11:30. Al Davis with you for another half hour. Linda Robinson will be after you Friday night, start at 9 o'clock. And you can download the new GBH News app. You can take us on the go and stream previous jazz shows on demand in the shows and podcast section. Let's continue. Here's McCoy Tyner.

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from his Full Circle release. It's called By Design, the name of the composition we were just listening to on the Green Hill recording label. It's good to hear some male vocalists every now and then. Full Circle with Jonathan Coran, with special guest Diane Shore is part of this as well. John Faddis was part of the mix too. Did a nice job with Herbie Hancock's composition, Speak Like a Child, from trumpet player John Faddis. And speaking of vocalist John Lucien, it's called By Request. It's called Love Me, named the tune from the late vocalist and guitarist John Lucien. And McCoy Tyner with the music of Burt Bacharach, One Less Bell to Answer, with Christian McBride and Lewis Nash. Well, I'm Al Davis. Thanks for spending your Sunday night with us here at 89.7 GBH Music. We have jazz every Friday, Saturday, and Sunday night starting at 9 o'clock. Valinda Robertson will be your host next Friday to continue with this wonderful, wonderful music we call jazz. You have a good week and a safe week. It's rainy out there. If you're out there driving, just take it easy. You'll get home. Just relax. Take your time and get home safely. Until next time, I'm Al Davis, and this is GBH Music.

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5: You might think of a forest as a purely land-based phenomenon, but along much of the world's coastlines, if you dip beneath the ocean waves, you'll find forests of a different sort. Composed of countless waving fronds of seaweed, kelp forests offer food and shelter for a wide variety of animal species, protect our coast from erosion, and even benefit our economy. But to do all that, they need balance. I'm Jennifer Bernstein, CEO and the William C. Steer Senior President at the New York Botanical Garden, and this is Plant People. Today, I'm joined by Dr. April Ridlon, Director of Science at the Monterey Bay Aquarium, and we're diving into the vast importance of kelp forests to our oceans, the way humans have thrown off the balance that keeps them thriving, and what's being done to protect them for the future. April, welcome to Plant People.
6: Thank you for having me.

0: I'm so excited to have this conversation today. And to start us out, let's clarify up front one very important thing. This is plant people, but kelp is not actually a plant. So what is kelp and why is it not considered a plant?
1: That's right. So kelp is a species of algae, and kelp is not a true plant because it doesn't have roots or stems or leaves or flowers. It is a little bit tricky because if you look at kelp, they look to have many of the same elements that plants do, and they actually do photosynthesis. So they make their food the same way plants do too. So they have, instead of roots, they've got a stipe, which is flexible and can bend in the waves. Instead of roots, they've got a holdfast, which is just this massive tangle of that stipe material that holds them onto the surface of the floor of the ocean, usually rocks or rocky surface. And then they do have blades that look very much like leaves. And each one of those leaves, in the case of giant kelp, has a nematocyst, which is like a gas-filled bladder that helps them come up towards the surface of the ocean so that they can capture light and do photosynthesis. So even though they're not a plant, they have very similar structures to all of the structures that we recognize as a terrestrial plant.
0: Okay, so looks like plants, acts like plants, not plants, but plant adjacent. We'll take it. I want to back up and start with you for a moment. Can you tell us about your work at the Monterey Bay Aquarium and how did you get into your career in ocean conservation?
1: Yeah, so as director of science here, I oversee several of our research programs. The one that people are immediately most familiar with maybe is our Southern Sea Otter Species Recovery Program. So we do research on wild and rehabilitated otters, and we actually rehabilitate otters and put them back in the wild. Equally important, and actually the subject of my favorite exhibit at the aquarium, is the kelp forest that is right off our shores. And so another part of my job here at the aquarium is overseeing our coastal ecosystems research, which is research into kelp forests and what makes them resilient and persistent and what might drive their loss or recovery, and estuarine systems. So like estuaries, sloughs, salt marshes. These are both really important coastal habitats, and we do research in both of these places.
0: That's amazing. Well, I want to come and check it all out in person. How did you get into this line of work?
1: I always loved the ocean since I was a little girl. And I think of all the answers I could give you to that question, the truth is I figured out that being in conservation and being a marine ecologist meant that I got to play outside as an adult and I got to protect the places that I love most.
0: It's wonderful when you can have a career where you have that kind of meaning. I feel that same way about my role here at the garden. So if someone has seen kelp only, you know, as seaweed washed up on the beach, what would surprise them about kelp forests underwater? What are they really like when they're alive and thriving?
1: Yeah, I think one thing that is surprising to realize about kelp forests is that they support so much biodiversity. So if you go for a walk in the redwood forest, I think it's obvious that there are a plethora of plants and animals that are living under that canopy. But what you might not realize is that underneath the water, there is truly a forest, just like the forest that we have here on land, that is supporting fish and invertebrates and hundreds of other species of algae. And so there's a really diverse community living underneath the water that is dependent on these kelp, and that the kelp is actually making a home for.
0: Do you find kelp forests at the coastline or do they grow further in?
1: They typically speaking follow the coast, although some kelp can grow quite deep. The real magic for the kelp is being able to have access to sunlight. And that depends on how clear the water is and how close they can get to the sun. So there's kelp all over the globe and they mostly are in coastal areas.
0: Okay. Is there a sort of center of diversity of kelp or are they very distributed around the world?
1: I mean, the short answer is like kelp, at least giant kelp and bull kelp, they really prefer cold water. So they're going to be most abundant where there is cold, nutrient-rich water because they don't have roots, they're literally sucking the nutrients from the water around them.
0: I see. That's interesting. It's interesting because you hear kelp compared to rainforests, and I don't think of cold water when I think of rainforests. Why do people make that comparison?
1: I think it's the biodiversity. I mean, I think it's two things, right? We as human beings are able to see more of the terrestrial parts of Earth. It's a real privilege to be able to put a mask on your face and get in the water, and not many people are able to do that. It's one of the things I love about the kelp forest exhibit at the aquarium, is that even if you don't dive or you haven't had the experience of going into a kelp forest yourself, you can stand at the bottom of that exhibit and watch the kelp swaying and see the leopard shark swimming by and the Garibaldi and the sheephead. And you can really get the same sense of wonder and peace that I have felt while diving in a kelp forest. One of the coolest things about kelp forests is that once you're under the water, you can see really clearly the different layers of life. There are invertebrates, kelp crabs, snails living almost at the surface of the water, where they would have no business being if there weren't kelp there to support them, right? Usually they have to hang out at the bottom and be in pretty shallow places. Or you can see from the surface, egrets and other shorebirds walking on the surface of kelp or using the kelp as a hunting ground and sort of waiting for fish and other unsuspecting creatures to come close to the surface and then diving them. So it's just really magical.
0: How deep are we talking about in the kelp forest? How deep do they go?
1: So under ideal conditions, giant kelp can grow up to 175
0: feet. 175 feet?
1: Yeah, the statistic that people usually...
0: giant kelp.
1: Exactly. They are actually the world's biggest algae. So yeah, people say they can grow 2 feet a day. That's usually under ideal conditions. So here in Monterey Bay, we have seen them grow up to 12 inches a day, right? But if you had the perfect conditions, the perfect temperature, nutrients, sunlight, et cetera, they can get up to 2 feet a day. So they're just incredibly fast growing.
0: It must be a major driver of blue carbon too. They're sequestering carbon in these ecosystems, or is that an important part of their sort of ecosystem service, or no?
1: Yeah, it's a good question, and one that I think scientists are still working on, to be honest. So there's good evidence. Scientists have estimated how much carbon gets trapped in a kelp forest relative to like a terrestrial forest, right? And so those calculations are standing biomass calculations, which means in the stand of the kelp forest that you're in, how much carbon is being captured right here. And those publications have found this enormous amount of carbon being stored in kelp forests. One thing that gives me pause, though, is in thinking about sequestration. When we talk about carbon sequestration as it relates to climate effects, carbon sequestration really means that we're taking the carbon out of the cycle for significantly long periods of time. It's still a question that scientists are trying to answer, how much carbon is sequestered and for how long by kelp in coastal systems. Because unlike trees, when you have a stand of trees on land, unless they burn down, there is only a certain amount of cycling that's happening there. Kelp, they prefer really rough waters and turbulent waters, which means that the stipes break off pretty regularly.
0: A lot of exchange.
1: That's right. And they're actually broken down by bacteria, so they get eaten by things. When the kelp breaks down, the stipes break off, etc., that becomes drift kelp. And that drift kelp is a really important source of food for a lot of the herbivores that live in kelp forests. Bacteria also break them down further into detritus. But to me, all of that kelp is still sort of cycling in the system. So that's the only note of caution I would give, is like, there's a lot more turnover, I think, in kelp systems of carbon than there would be in a terrestrial forest. But I think it's good that we're recognizing this immense storage of carbon that the live kelp are providing.
0: So you talked about the biodiversity. Can you give us some other examples of the types of animals and life that depend on these kelp forests, and how you think about that in terms of their importance to the environment writ large?
1: Yeah, it's a great question. So we've talked about kelp being what we would call a foundation species, which means that they're literally creating the habitat that other creatures are living in. They also do, to some degree, create conditions like environmental conditions around them, microclimates, like microcurrents. They slow the water down. They allow for sedimentation. So they create physical habitat for other things. And a lot of those other things that they're creating habitat for are juvenile species of fish that we eat and invertebrates that are really a critical part of the habitat around them. So, for example, we have quite a number of rockfish here in California that are important to our commercial fisheries. And at least a handful of them use kelp as nursery grounds. So if the kelp disappears, then those fish are also going to struggle to find a place to have their young growing up.
0: That's a great segue into just sort of what's happening with these kelp forests right now, especially along the California coast. What are the biggest threats that they're facing today?
1: Probably all of your listeners will know or remember the marine heat wave that was coined the blob. That was in 2013 or 14 here in California.
0: Yeah, that's a sticky name, the blob.
1: Right. At the time I was living in Santa Barbara, I was a graduate student, and we thought, we, the scientific community, at least I was definitely under the impression that this was sort of like an unprecedented event. We started seeing like weird tropical species where they shouldn't be, and it got a lot of press, this marine heat wave. And during that time, we also, and immediately after, we saw an unprecedented loss of kelp all over the west coast of North America, especially here in California. We saw, the estimates from our ecologists are about 50% of the kelp forests declined here in Central California. Up north in Northern California, it was closer to 90% of the bull kelp disappeared. Wow. There. And so we had this massive die-off of these giant habitat-forming species. It would be like if we just went out and clear-cut a bunch of terrestrial forests. But of course, it was happening under the water, and so the visual impact of that wasn't as great as if you went to go hike in your favorite redwood stand or a piece of forest, and it was just gone because of this climate event, right? Unfortunately, since that major heat wave, we're starting to see these marine heat waves come more frequently and sort of becoming the norm. So in the last handful of years, we've had marine heat waves of some magnitude every single year, and they just keep seeming to break records in terms of how hot the waters are and for how long. And unfortunately, right now we're experiencing another marine heat wave. And I am sort of holding my breath for what is to come, because we're also going to be in an El Nino year. So that already means that we may experience not as much upwelling right off our coast. And again, like, the kelp really relies on that upwelling to bring cold, nutrient-rich water. And when that those temperatures increase and the nutrients drop, the kelp suffers. So I think kelp forests are a very clear example of what can happen when we change our climate and with warming waters. And we do have some bright spots. As I said, like, our scientists have estimated only around a 50% loss of kelp forests in this place, whereas in other places, there was a wider spread loss. And of course, there's going to be many different reasons for that. But one of the things that is correlated to that persistence of kelp forests through time is having a healthy predator population in place when the marine heat wave hits. So the more intact your ecosystems are, the better they are going to be able to resist those events and recover from them. We're already seeing recovery here in Monterey Bay too, and that's natural recovery. There are lots of people working on restoring kelp actively, but here we're seeing kelp recover without human intervention. So that is a bright spot.
0: So it makes sense to me that the healthier the ecosystem, sort of pre a challenging event, the better able the ecosystem is to recover. But what is it about the presence of predators that assists in that?
1: So I mentioned before that there are herbivores that like to munch on kelp. And one of those is the sea urchin. Sea urchins mostly feed on drift kelp. So those pieces of kelp that break off over time and float down to the bottom get eaten by urchins. Purple and red sea urchins, when held in check, are a really important part of the kelp forest, and they're doing a really important function. So Even in places where otters have been absent for a long time, there are other predators that can help keep these populations in check. Down south, we have sheephead wrasse and we have lobster who are doing that job. All over the coast, we have different species of sea star, including Pycnopodia, the sunflower star. And so, you know, but all of these predators are experiencing a warming ocean and multiple human stressors at the same time. And so as we lose one predator after another, the balance is lost in the kelp forest.
0: Okay, so in that context, we've got these threats to the kelp forest, which it sounds like the warming oceans are a major factor. I'm sure that there are other concerns around development and fisheries. But you also hear people talking about kelp as a sustainable food source, farming, even climate solutions. What makes kelp an exciting option in the sort of solution set?
1: Yeah, there is a lot of talk about kelp farming and that being a sustainable solution. I think more of the world is now aware that aquaculture is part of a solution for sustainable life on Earth, that we need to be looking for sustainable ways to do that. And kelp could be a big part of that. I think also that kelp is, as I said before, sort of a sentinel species for what climate change can enact in the oceans and in our systems. And because the loss of kelp was so dramatic, I would say even 5 years ago, I ran into fewer people who would know what a kelp forest is, even here on the coast, because of the things we talked about, being able to get access to the ocean, essentially. But you're right that both bull kelp and giant kelp can be used in all kinds of commercial products, as well as eaten themselves. And so using kelp in those ways is one way that we can make sure that we're using kelp sustainably and sort of managing the way that we use kelp.
0: So it's a sort of conservation by use strategy, encourage the sustainable use of kelp in order to support conservation efforts or growing of, how would you grow a kelp forest? Can they be propagated?
1: That's a great question. Yeah, they can be propagated. In fact, one of the lines of research that I'm working on right now is trying to get experts in kelp forest ecology together to kind of match up the methods that might be used to regrow kelp forests to what has been driving the loss of kelp forests. So in every place, there are going to be different challenges to regrowing a forest that has been lost. And our approach at the aquarium is really to try to support natural recovery, to understand what drives that natural recovery we're seeing and try to support it. So predator reintroduction is like a writ large example of this. If you support the conservation or reintroduction of kelp forest predators, then you are going to be contributing to their resilience over time. If you want to regrow kelp in a place, I think the first step is to make sure that it needs to be regrown. And what I mean by that is, are there any spores from kelp getting to that place? Like, what is actually preventing the kelp from regrowing in that place? If it's true, like, I mean, some places on the north coast of California, there's so little kelp left that it's very likely that spores are not reaching those places anymore because the kelp has just disappeared. And so you can seed lines to grow kelp with their sporophyte. Once they actually settle and they make a little teeny tiny hold fast and they're starting to grow in a miniature version of themselves, you can seed them on lines. You can also do that with something called green gravel. So there are ways that we can encourage kelp to come into places where it isn't currently. And there are also, the other approach is to try to move the barriers to regrowth. So with urchins, we talked about predators. Some people also will remove urchins or smash them in place to do the job of predators when natural predators are not present. So I think there are a lot of creative solutions that people have come up with for restoring kelp. And there's still work to be done to match those methods with what is going on in that particular kelp forest to make sure that we're not just putting a bunch of kelp out and they're getting eaten by a bunch of urchins because the urchins aren't in check, for example. Or we're bringing the urchins out of the water, but kelp doesn't seed in that place because there's no nearby population to seed it.
0: Yeah, ecological restoration is so complicated in a terrestrial environment, I can't imagine the added layer of complexity when you look at marine ecosystems. But it's encouraging to know that it can be this combination of sort of letting the reintroduction of predators or sort of natural systems do some of the work and maybe more proactive measures as well. As you look at the work that you're doing now at the Monterey Bay Aquarium, what are the things that you're the most excited about?
1: I love my job, and I'm so excited to be doing this kelp forest research. This is going to sound very nerdy, but in the last 2 years, we did some research around looking at the transitions between kelp forests that are thriving and urchin barrens, those places that are like wall-to-wall urchin zombies, and the transition zones between them. What makes an urchin barren start to transition back to a kelp forest, and what could make a kelp forest transition sort of downgrade into an urchin barren? And to answer those questions, we put divers in the water doing transects across those different habitats as they transitioned. And at the same time, our biologists, who have decades of experience watching sea otters and knowing all about their foraging behavior, went out and watched to see in those places whether there were otters there and what they were eating. And so we were kind of pairing both of those approaches under the water and above the water to try to answer questions about what might help accelerate recovery in the places where it's already started. So that's been really exciting. I'm hoping that we're going to have a paper coming out later this year about that. And this year, we just started looking at recruitment of kelp and urchins. So the other question we've been talking about is there a supply of kelp in the place where you don't see it anymore? And if so, why isn't it growing there? And part of that will have to do with the kelp itself. Of course, part of it will have to do with the urchins. And so our teams are now out collecting the tiny, tiny microscopic babies of kelp and urchins to try to answer that question. And so that, nerdy as it might be, we're taking microscope slides and putting them directly in the water so we can see really tiny forms of life. And brushes are collecting some of these organisms in their smallest forms. And to me, that's just as exciting as looking at the behavior of predators.
0: Yeah, that's incredible. We have a herbarium here. It's one of the largest herbariums in the world, and we have a collection of algae. And so when the herbarium staff will do maps, we have 8 million specimens in the herbarium. They'll map the collections from all over the world, and you'll get all of these little dots in the oceans, and people will think that it's a mistake, but it's not. Those are algae collections from places all over the world. Well, it's incredible work that you're doing. For our listeners, if you're not a diver, you're not doing this sort of research, what can the average person do to help protect kelp forests?
1: Well, it's a great question. I think all of the individual actions that we are now more familiar with than ever about reducing your carbon footprint, taking your bike when you can, reducing your energy consumption, all of those things help our planet. Our policy team works hard to try to advocate for kelp protections and moving funds and resources in the right direction so that scientists can continue to do the kind of research we're doing and to figure out how to bring kelp forests back where they actually do need human intervention and human help to do so. As we all know, that funding landscape has changed quite a bit very recently, and it's made it tough for especially my colleagues. I feel privileged to be at an institution that has a very long-term view, and we are able to be in the water to see marine heat waves coming, to explore solutions in the water for kelp. My colleagues at other institutions are not as privileged, and we've lost a lot of funding for science in this country in the last year. So that's tough, but we're happy that we can partner with a lot of people to make sure that that research is still going on. You asked me about individual connections, and this is not a solution, but just this weekend, my daughter and I were at the beach together, and she decided, unprompted, to make a kelp forest in her beach pail.
0: Oh.
1: Yeah. She, for herself, discovered that, you know, at first she was trying to take the blades and the nematocysts and like push them into the sand at the bottom of the bucket to make the kelp float up. And she had already filled it with water, and they kept popping up. And so it gave her the experience of like what those things are for, right? What those blades, what those nematocysts are doing. They're filled with gas to bring the blades up to the surface. So then she figured out if she poked holes in them, she could sink them down and make it look like a kelp forest and put her little diver character in there and pull a kelp forest. And it just reminded me of all the times that I walked on the beach as a kid and picked up different types of kelp and algae and played with it, put it in your hair, build sandcastles with it. And so I think that's another like deep connection that we as human beings have. So I think just anytime we can connect ourselves with the natural world, it can ground us and inspire us to protect the things that we love.
0: I could not agree more. That's a beautiful place to leave it. Thank you so much, April, for taking the time to be on Plant People.
1: Thank you so much.
0: The next time you see a patch of seaweed washed up on the beach, you might just think about the vast underwater biome it came from. To learn more about what you heard on this week's episode, check out our show notes at nybg.org.
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3: I'm Dora Malik, and this is Poetry Now. This is a poem that has been a long time in the making. In the short term, I wrote it over the course of a few weeks in early May 2019, after the May 7th shooting at STEM school Highlands Ranch in Colorado. And that school is less than 10 miles from the site of the massacre at Columbine High School. Standards-based assessment. 1. Nothing happened here, meaning it was done. Over counts itself among the studied synonyms, but beyond those round mouths opening for answers, done is the opposite of over. 2. What is the sum when you add cut flowers in cellophane to teddy bears and prayers, and the difference when you take away and take away and take away? Show your work. Attend to precision. 3. The students are gone. It is not summer. The classroom snake that fled its shattered tank, the long shadows draping themselves over the overturned desks, and the red pen fallen to the floor will count as symbols on a different subject test. Let them be innocent in this world. The first image for me that opened this poem up in my writing was that image of an empty classroom. I wanted there to be this sense of emptiness that occurs after this kind of violence. The students are gone. It is not summer. The classroom snake that fled its shattered tank. When I was growing up, there was certainly testing in school, and it was certainly a cause of stress. But I don't think it compared in any way to what students have been facing in school in the decades since then. I think testing looms so large, and I think there's a sense that society at large feels that they can judge students and communities and schools by those tests. Show your work. Attend to precision. That line, attend to precision, it's one of the standards for mathematical practice from the Common Core State Standards Initiative. I just wanted to drop it there and let it kind of echo there a little bit in a different context. In a sense, the friction at the heart of this poem is the sense in which we as a society or as adults are asking our students to explain themselves, to justify themselves, to prove their worth academically through testing all the time. And yet, I think it's more than fair for students, for young people, to turn to the adults around them and say, what have you done for us? How have you made our schools safer? How have you allowed us to learn in a way where we can concentrate on what you're supposed to be teaching us?
4: That was Dora Malik and her poem, Standards-Based Assessments. I'm Katie Clarkson, and this is Poetry Now, a production of the Poetry Foundation. For more about this series, go to poetryfoundation.org/poetrynow.
5: It's To the Best of Our Knowledge. I'm Anne Strange Champs. You know, there was a time when the phrase pop music was a put-down. That meant musical junk food. Pop, as in soda pop and popcorn. Empty sonic calories. But you know, people like pop music. It's fun, and it makes us happy. And at a certain point, even music critics got tired of dissing it and switched to celebrating it. Kalafasana came up as a music critic during that era. From 2000 to 2008, he covered the rock and roll, hip-hop, and pop music scenes for the New York Times, then moved to the New Yorker. Now he's written a history of popular music called Major Labels. And so just to get the term straight, Steve Paulson asked what exactly pop music is.
6: Pop music is the music that critics aren't very good at talking about, right? Pop music is defined in some ways by the idea that it doesn't get respect. In my book, I write about how in the 60s, everything's all kind of mixed up. When people say pop music, they're talking about all this stuff that the young people like. They're talking about the Beatles and the Supremes and the Temptations and all this stuff, right? And something that starts happening, especially in the 70s, is that pop starts to be used as an insult. Pop is a pejorative term. It means that you've left your genre behind, or maybe you never had one. You used to be a rock and roll singer, but now you've gone pop. You used to be country, now you've gone pop. But ever since, I would argue, ever since the 1980s, you've also had musicians who are waving the flag of pop. In the 1980s, acts in the UK like Boy George started to say, wait a second, we don't want to be rock and roll. We don't want to be punk rock. We want to be pop. Do you really want to hurt me? We think pop is actually cooler than rock and roll. We love being pop. By the time you get to NSYNC and the Backstreet Boys in the late 90s and the early 2000s, they're happy to be pop. You are my fire. And these days, when you think about someone like Katy Perry, who's happy to be pop, Lady Gaga doing art pop, it's gone from being a pejorative term. Now, many more musicians are happy to wave that flag.

0: So we have to talk about authenticity in music, which was the gold standard for so long, especially in rock music. We had to know that the rock stars were bearing their souls, that they had earned it. But for the biggest pop acts today, like BTS or Katy Perry or Lady Gaga, I mean, does authenticity matter?
1: Authenticity is another one of these words that's a little hard to define, but I think authenticity is really hard to escape. The idea that from music you're getting some sort of connection to something that feels quote unquote real, I think that's something that people really look for. For a long time, especially, but not only among music critics, there was this idea that authenticity meant rock and roll. It meant loud guitars, scruffy and slightly imperfect vocals. Born down in a dead man's town. There were all these aesthetic things that were thought to be linked to authenticity. And what happened was people realized, like, oh, that's not the only way to make music that feels somehow real. There's a sense of authenticity in Madonna, even though Madonna is more about music videos than concerts. But again, when you look at the fans of someone like Madonna, they're going to have really strong ideas about what she's doing, what makes her great, what makes her better than someone else. And so I think that, again, if you define authenticity broadly enough, there's really no getting around it. Express yourself.
0: So to sort of try to get at what has changed about pop music, let's say in the last couple of decades, I want to go back to this famous essay that you wrote in 2004 that you called The Rap Against Rockism, which became quite influential. What was your basic argument?
1: So I was picking up an argument that had actually begun in the 80s in the UK. And this was this argument about this word, rockism. It started as kind of a joke, this idea that maybe rock and roll was boring. Maybe punk is dead, and maybe we're sick of this thing about a guy getting on stage with a guitar, and maybe we're going to embrace something that's more colorful, more fun, more feminine, more accessible. And so there was
0: there was this sense of the great, you know, the auteurs of the rock world, Bob Dylan, Bruce Springsteen,
1: right?
0: These old straight white guys. There's something a little passé about them.
1: Yeah, there's this idea that this is passé, this is dour, this is no fun. We're going to have fun. We're going to celebrate the fact that pop music is fun. And more than that, there was also a sense that we're going to rethink what we value. And so I wrote in my essay, it sounds funny now, I wrote in my essay that we should take more seriously an R&B group like Destiny's Child. and I think in the years since, we have definitely remedied that issue, and Beyonce is taken very seriously, as she should be.

And so some people started talking about the opposite of rockism, which some people said was poptimism, right. A term I didn't use in the essay. I think it's a fun and funny term. And it gets at some of the complication. In other words, in the U.S. starting in the 2000s, when people celebrated pop, there was often a political edge, right? The idea that the old rock paradigm was dominated by like old white guys with guitars, and that celebrating pop music was a way of celebrating music made by women, music made by non-white artists, music made by queer people, as you see in disco and many of the genres that came out of disco. And so there was an idealism that came alongside this celebration of pop music. You better call Becky with the good hell. Now, I think there is something slightly incoherent about that. In other words, if you're celebrating what's popular, a lot of times what you are celebrating is the music industry. And lurking in the background of this discussion is always this idea of someone else being in control, right? This idea that the pop system is rigged, that whoever's popular is only popular because the industry is shoving it down our throat. When I became a full-time music critic, one of the most heartwarming parts of my job was watching how often record companies failed. How often they tried so hard to make something a success and it just didn't go. And how often the thing that became popular would be a real surprise to the record exec.

0: So I would think from a music critic's perspective, things get really complicated here because, I mean, the point of a critic in most professions is to try to tell us whether it's good or not.
1: Yeah.
0: In a film review, I want to know whether I should see the movie.
1: Right. Right.
0: Maybe it's a little more complicated about reading a book review. You know, I want to know about the author's history, you know, why the book matters. But at the most basic level, I still want to know whether this book is worth reading. Does it make sense to pass judgment on a big pop act or a new album?
1: You're getting into the existential crisis that confronts every critic of popular music. You know, when I was doing it full time at the New York Times, I'm at the New Yorker now, but when I was a daily newspaper critic at the New York Times in the 2000s, I thought of myself as trying to tell people three things: whether the music I was writing about was popular, whether it was interesting, and whether it was good. And those are three separate things. I don't really believe that there's a meaningful difference between a song being good and a song being something that I like. I think those are kind of two different ways of saying the same thing. Or another way to say that is I don't trust anyone who says, this song is good, but I don't like it. I'm like, if you don't like it, I'm not sure that you're a reliable judge to whether or not it's good or not. I don't know that that has that much meaning. And
0: but
1: so
0: you've also written that at the end of your time as a music critic, you kind of stop wanting to pass judgment to sort of tell us whether it was good or not. That's not where you wanted to go.
1: That's a very kind way of saying that I got a little soft, which I think I think either thing can happen, right? Some critics get crankier the longer they write and the more they're like, ah, this stuff is not like it was when I started out. And I kind of had the opposite reaction. I spent so much time in rooms seeing shows. There's a certain amount of Stockholm syndrome because at a concert, you're surrounded by people who are having the greatest night ever. They bought tickets. They're excited to go see the thing. And so there's a limit to how much you want to necessarily be a party pooper and say, these people are wrong to have a good time at this concert. So that might have influenced me too. And there's also the sense that there's just like so much music. Is it worth going out of my way to say this band that you've maybe never heard of is not that good? And I think that those dynamics have gotten stronger. I write in the book about how a lot of mainstream outlets have largely stopped publishing negative music reviews. But I don't think it's ever possible for negative opinions about music to go away. I think that part of loving music is disliking music. Part of loving music is hating music. Part of what it means to love music is to have opinions and to have an idea that this thing is better than this other thing.
0: Well, I have to ask you about one line right at the end of your book where you say, when we complain about music, what we're really complaining about is other people.
1: Yes.
0: Which suggests that, pop music in particular, it's really kind of about identifying your tribe.
1: Yeah.
0: To some degree, your own identity. You're sort of expressing what you like through your music.
1: And sometimes that can be really intense. When I was a teenage punk rocker, I was like, this is my entire identity. And I don't like anything that's not punk. I want all my friends to be punk. I want to dress punk. I want to be all in. And as a grown-up now, I'm not all into any particular genre in that same way. But still, music is really social. We listen to it with other people, or at least while thinking about other people. And often when we complain about music, that's why I say we're complaining about other people. Part of often what it means to say you dislike music is, I'm not like those people who like this.
0: Yeah.
1: It's a very human feeling to want to set yourself apart from other people. I was at a concert the other night at Madison Square Garden, saw the country singer Morgan Wallen. One of the most popular singers in country music, kind of a polarizing figure because he was pulled off country airwaves for a few months after being caught on tape using the N-word during a night out with friends. And so his concert felt like a tribal event. People were chanting USA and Let's Go Brandon between songs. And there was this idea that part of the excitement, part of the fun of this concert was that you were a member of this tribe, especially in Manhattan, right? You're different from those other people in New York. You're a Morgan Wallen fan. And that's a great example of the power that popular music can have to make you feel like you're part of something.
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5: This is Bird Note. Ornithologist and poet J. Drew Lanham often writes about his experience as a Black man in the outdoors, both the joy of being in nature and the racism he faces in the field. Sometimes that's led him to bird in places that others might overlook. And one time, looking for sparrows inspired a poem celebrating these little brown birds.
6: Sparrow envy. Were I the sparrow, brown-backed, skittish, and small, I would find haven in thorniest thickets, search far and wide for fields lain fallow, treasure the unkempt, worship the unmown, covet the weed-strewn row. I would slink between sedges, chip unseen from brambles, skulk deep within hedges, and desire the ditches grown wild. I would find great joy in the mist-sodden morning, sing humble pleas from the highest weeds, and plead for the gray days to stay.
5: 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I'm Mark Bramhill.
7: Every Friday afternoon, Kathy makes her way to the same place.
8: 4:30 every Friday.
9: Yeah.
8: It's a 1 hour job, but every week.
7: Yeah. Kathy's job is in a small office on the outskirts of Melbourne's CBD.
8: Now I'll take you to the front.
9: Okay.
8: Normally, I used to go to the back.
9: We can go to the back. I can do what you normally do.
7: Kathy is here to clean.
8: Dusting, wiping down benches, tables, vacuum, and that.
7: She's thorough. No bit of dust escapes her notice. And if you get in her way, she will kindly pretend you weren't in the way, but then go back and clean that bit when she thinks you aren't looking.
9: I'm so sorry.
7: Kathy cleans houses and businesses all over Melbourne every day of the week. But she's not your average cleaner. She's a little different. And her clients seem to know that.
10: Now, I left a tin. There's some chocolates there for you to have some.
9: Thank you.
10: Thank you.
9: Was that a present for you?
8: They always give me chocolate.
9: They always what?
8: Give me chocolate.
9: Oh.
7: Kathy is from Papua New Guinea. She's been in Australia for about 5 years and is seeking asylum after she was forced to flee her home because of domestic violence.
8: I ran away from my husband, took all my girls with me to Australia. I brought my girls with me. I have 4 girls. I have a grandson from my firstborn daughter, and the second one, she finished her year 12 this year. The third one is doing year 11, and the young one is doing year 8. My grandson is 2 years and 4 months old. Yeah, he's cute.
7: I first met Kathy at the ASRC, the Asylum Seeker Resource Centre, a not-for-profit organisation in Melbourne's West. The day we met, the office was teeming with people, managers, caseworkers, refugees and volunteers. And Kathy was a little nervous of the microphone.
8: For me, it's my first time experiencing this.
9: You'll be fine.
7: The ASRC works with people seeking asylum in Australia, anyone who needs help, which is why it's so busy. And they helped Kathy when she first arrived 5 years ago.
8: I feel, scared. I didn't feel comfortable being here, talking to people I didn't have that courage to talk, ask for help, and I was too shy. Yeah, but with the ASRC, I get much help with them.
7: The ASRC made sure Kathy had enough food. They helped her find schools that her daughters could attend, and they helped her meet people in similar situations to her own. And as she waited to find out if she and her family could stay permanently in Australia, they helped her to start working. They hired her as a cleaner with the ASRC Cleaning Enterprise.
8: It's a good job for me, like, where I support my kids through my job, paying my rent and all necessary stuff through this job. As long as your home is clean, yeah, you feel good, feel safe. So I think I enjoy the job I do.
11: ASRC Cleaning is one of the two social enterprises of the Asylum Seeker Resource Center. We exist to create pathways to employment for people seeking asylum through delivering professional, domestic and commercial cleaning services.
7: This is Floor. She's the business manager for ASRC Cleaning and she's really passionate about the work they do.
11: It's not only a job, it's help people to be independent, get like a sense of autonomy to manage their life. A lot of asylum seekers coming from very highly educated background, but because of the language barrier and lack of the network, it's so challenging for them to get their first job.
7: Floor was a refugee herself, so she knows firsthand the difficulty and the uncertainty that comes with starting over in a new country. She gets it.
11: So I have the lived experience. And I started as a member in ASRC. It was 2015. I just was looking for a job. And I heard about this organization. So it's such a great opportunity to go if I can get some help. And then soon I just was fascinated with the amazing job that the ASRC is doing. And as soon as I found a job somewhere else, I came as a volunteer to ASRC 2 times per week.
7: Hiring a cleaner through the ASRC is about more than just having a clean home or office. It's about supporting a community and connecting with people who would otherwise be struggling.
11: I know a lot of people, when they finish the job with us, they come back to me and they give me like the idea how amazing was that. Even they're cleaning the toilet, they say, I love to do that. It was okay for me. Every job I did, I love it because I knew that I have a purpose in my life and I can pay my bill at the end of support my family. Mostly people say, I want a sense of belonging. If I don't have a job, I don't feel I belong to this community. I think most of the people I work with, they're so happy, so they will get their first job.
7: Kathy's favourite part of working is the people she meets. That community she's now a part of.
8: Mostly I enjoy I'm meeting different people, meeting friends through them. I meet a lot through this job. I meet a lot of friends. And during Christmas periods and Mother's Day and all this stuff, I used to get this, the gifts and the Christmas cards and all that. I feel that I'm special to them or something like that. I feel more special.
7: After 5 years in Australia, Kathy and her family are still waiting to hear if their application for asylum has been accepted. She doesn't know how much longer they'll be waiting or what outcome to expect. And that makes it incredibly hard to plan for the future.
12: What do you want for the long term?
8: In the long term, I want my girls to be a better person, live a better life. I don't want them to live the life that I've been through. That's why I brought them here, to live a better life. And I'll be a happy grandmother and a mom to them.
7: After our chat at the ASRC, Kathy let me tag along to her Friday afternoon job. She was less nervous this time.
12: People are going to think you're famous, me walking beside you with a
8: mic. No. Let them think. Don't record me.
12: I'm laughing. My name is Josie. I'm following Kathy around.
8: Yes.
12: Thank you for letting me come around.
13: No, not at all.
8: Thank you.
13: She's going to help me today.
14: Yeah, she's going to put it to work.
12: No, just pretend I'm not here.
7: While she worked, Kathy opened up a little bit about what it feels like to be waiting so long to find out if she can stay.
8: Now it's getting tougher and tougher. It's the new government's change, brings new system, new policies and all this stuff.
12: So you don't kind of know what to expect?
8: I don't know. Good or bad. Just fingers crossed. I'm gonna make a noise now.
12: Okay.
7: With all of the uncertainty she's facing, no matter how long she's left waiting, Kathy knows her cleaning job is secure.
15: Hi, Josie. Can you help me out?
12: Yeah.
7: She'll have it as long as she needs it.
15: We done. My grandson, all okay. We done. Good job.
8: I better take my chocolate before I forget.
12: That's right. They gave you chocolate. What does it say?
8: You want some?
12: No, I'm okay. What does the note say?
8: Please enjoy some of this.
12: Florentines. Oh, wow. Fancy.
8: Yeah, thank you. I better put it in the bag. Oh, you help me carry this.
12: Yeah.

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1: 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I'm Robert Siegel.
2: And I'm Lynn Neary. 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
3: My name is Lynn Bova, and I come from Gunawaga, a Mohawk community across the St. Lawrence from Montreal. I remember back in the early 60s, my grandfather, he would come home from New York for 4th of July weekend. That's where all the Mohawk iron workers gathered.
2: Since September, hundreds of you have called our Sonic Memorial phone line with your sound and stories chronicling the history of the World Trade Center.
3: I remember my grandfather telling these younger iron workers that there would be a big job coming up, that New York City would be taking on the construction of the world's tallest buildings.
2: For over 100 years, Mohawk iron workers have helped shape Manhattan's skyline. The Twin Towers, the Chrysler Building, the Empire State. The Mohawk ironworking tradition began in the 1800s.

0: 1880s in Canada, when men from the reservation helped work on a bridge being built across the St. Lawrence River to Montreal. The Mohawks showed a skill and fearlessness on the narrow, high steel spans. Six generations later, some 500 of them would help construct the twin skyscrapers that were then the tallest buildings in the world. Producer Jamie York gathered sound and stories at the two Mohawk reservations that straddle the New York-Quebec border. With the Kitchen Sisters Nikki Silva and Davian Nelson, he prepared this story about walking high steel.
1: It's 3 right now outside our studios. That's the way it's going to be for the next couple of days or so. Don't forget Radio Bingo tonight,
2: $10,000. They get at the Twin Towers. They're twins. That's a Mohawk. I'm a Burke clan, huh? We go clan. Bill O'Hara Oaks from Akwesasne. Yeah, when I work on a World Trade Center, that was the year of 69.
3: I was working up in New Jersey.
2: You can see it from there, the tower was going up. They told me it's going to go up to 110 floors, huh? I said, I want to get on that building.
1: Saturday night, 8 o'clock, the Gunawaga Mohawk senior lacrosse team get back in action once again.
4: Walter Bova, you're in the Gunawaga Indian Reserve. 99% of the reservation are iron workers. My brother was. Yeah, my whole family was at one time. One of the elders takes you under their wing. You know, you got to learn how to crawl before you can walk.
5: My name's Pete LaFleur, and I worked in the World Trade Center in 1969 and 70. I was a connector of steel. My mother's brother was a great iron worker. My grandfather worked on the Empire State Building. He worked in Brazil, he worked in France, San Francisco Bay Bridge. Weekends when they came home, you sat around the family and that's all they all talked about. That's all you heard, all your life. When you started working yourself, you could almost do the job because you were talking so much about it when you were a kid.
6: My name is Randy Horn. I've been an iron worker for 33 years. The Trade Center was the most time I ever spent with my father one-on-one. I never really knew him. He was always away providing for his family. I learned to know him on the job. My father put me in the gang, start bolting up right away.
4: I was on the North Tower. North Tower started first. I was a pusher, a foreman. It's like a band leader. What pieces go where, A, B, C, and so forth. I'll forget, I was on that job, about 10 years, and I came back and put up the antenna. I had my son with me, and it was one of his first jobs. And up about three-quarters of the way up the antenna is a catwalk. So I get my son over there. Everything was all right. Everything was foggy. All of a sudden, a damn fog lift. And now he's looking down. He sees cars about this big. I know one thing, that building on a good windy day, when you come off that thing, you feel like a drunken sailor.
6: The height didn't even bother me at the time. I could go 120 at the time. You think twice now when you're walking on the steel. Walking on the steel with the wind, if you get some gusts, it could throw you right off. Okay, and all of a sudden the wind picks up and you just try to balance yourself. You would have to jump from the top of the beam and into the bottom of the beam and grab the top and hold on. They call it coon. You gotta coon it. All of a sudden, the wind gets you, then you jump and you crouch down and you grab the flanges of the beam so you won't fall off. Then when the wind dies down, you get back up and keep going.
4: I was daring, and that's a daring job. Because when you're walking a girder, the wind is blowing, say, from the north. Now you're leaning into it. All of a sudden, the wind stops you, keep on going. Could you imagine?
7: You're in a new space in New York City. You're kind of in this air that nobody has ever been there before.
6: On the B tower, we were losing time. $50 extra a week just to stay up there. We have to bring our own sandwiches. We used to carry our own tents with us, lean-tos, whatever we needed, and our own heaters in the winter.
7: My name is Brad Bonaparte. I'm an iron worker working in Manhattan. It's just like a ballet. We got these two guys on the bottom. The rig comes down, they put the chokers on. Boom, the piece goes up. They spin it just the right way through the air. One guy catches it, he swings the other end into you and you spud your end. Me and Andy work together a lot. We know each other's thinking and even living together. We don't see each other on the weekends, thank God. I'm Friday afternoon at work. Psh, adios. See you Sunday.
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8: My name is Rosie. I have 5 children. And I married into an ironworker family. Out of the 42 years, we lived together as husband and wife for only 10. The rest of the time, he was always gone.
7: Economics drives guys to do it. It's the best paying of all the trades. You know, it's been our culture for 120-some years. During wars, during hunting and trapping, there's always times when men left. The women were the ones taking care of the community. They always have, and they still do.
8: Iron workers are hopeless for doing things around the house, taking care of the bills, taking care of the kids, making the car payments. My husband never didn't even know how to write a check because he was never here to do it. I took care of everything.
9: If there was work here, you take it. My name is Peter Stacy. You don't want to leave your family. Everything that goes with home. You're sleeping in your own bed, getting to cut your grass, your friends, sit on your porch, relax, go up to the quarry, go for a swim. You drive down the road, people smile and say, hello, hello. It's home.
8: In this house on Sunday, I generally cook. I'll make something that the boys will like this week, and I'll make them cornbread and steak. And they'll eat, and then they'll go to sleep around 7 o'clock. I kiss him goodbye when he goes down, and then he'll wake up around midnight. I don't even notice, and he's gone.
10: Okay, what do we used to say?
11: A lot of times it's really quiet in the car. I know how I am on Sunday afternoon. You get lonesome before you even leave.
7: Sometimes you're home and you just have a fight because it's hard. You're leaving again. These are the same arguments that have been going on for generations. My mother, my father, my grandparents, they all had these same problems. You know, the guys are leaving on Sunday night and they won't be back till Friday night.
12: It's a 5-hour drive. When you travel with other guys, yeah, there's 4 of you in the car. Coming home on a Friday is enjoyable. The stories are good all the way home. When you're going back Sunday night at midnight, and guys get in the car and they go to sleep, and that's it, and you wake up in Brooklyn.
6: When we get off the subway in Brooklyn on Atlantic Avenue, there's about 4 bars you can go to as you're walking to where you live.
4: You got Harlem. Then you got Little Italy, and then you had Brooklyn. State and Nevins, and it was about a 4-6 block square area. All of us stayed there. About every 4 door that you walk by is going to be somebody from Kahnawake. Country boys, eh? You're going to get into the big city there, eh?
12: There was 200 iron workers from Kahnawake in New York City working on different jobs. And every night when you finish work, everybody met at different bars for a couple of beers and talked about their job, and everybody wanted to be the best gang in New York City. There's none of the native people here ever want to finish second.
6: Some jobs that were on was all Mohawk, so everybody spoke Mohawk and the gang. It's nice to hear the old-timers talk and they're laughing, you know. Myself, I don't speak it too good. Everybody was so worried about the white society, you know. They would talk English all the time after a while, you know. One day, the government will come up to you and say, nobody speaks Mohawk no more. You're not Indians no more. That's what my mother told me.
11: My name is Kyle Bove, and I've been an iron worker for 21 years. When I talk to people that aren't iron workers, and you tell them you're Indian or Mohawk, and they say, oh, you're the Mohawks, you're the people that aren't afraid of heights. When I go up, I'm afraid of falling, but it's just that we deal with the height better.
9: If a man falls to his death, you leave the job for the day. More often than not, you go sit in a bar and everybody's very quiet. You have a couple of beers. Nobody jokes around. There's no laughing. The next day, you go to work. Everybody's overcautious. It wasn't your time to go, but it brings back a very harsh reality of ironwork.
8: As you come into the eastern side of the community, there's a steel cross there that they put up for the memory of the men that fell on the Quebec Bridge. 1907. The men were all working there when it fell. 33 men from the community lost their lives. The women got together and told the men that they never want a large group of men to work together on the same job in case a disaster happens like that again. But the men do it today anyway.
3: What? When were the others about when? K103, Kahnawake.
13: Okay, Oscar, we're done with an Oscar Kahnawake. It's 8 after 9 o'clock. Dave LaHash is in the news. He's got some very big information for you.
14: Two planes have crashed into the World Trade Towers. We do have some Gunawaga Dono in New York. We're going to be trying to get in touch with them as soon as possible. Of course, they're working iron up there. Please give us a call here at the radio station, 638-1313.
15: We got about 10 rigs here, maybe 200 iron workers right now. It's still on fire right now.
7: The first day I walked into Ground Zero, it was such an emotional event for all of us iron workers all going in there together.
15: Fire engines all over the place, all the buildings are all smashed all the way around it.
7: Mountains and mountains of twisted iron and steel everywhere. So unpredictable. You know, you have to get this piece out of the way so the firemen can come underneath and do their job.
16: When I seen that antenna go down on the North Tower, my heart just sank with it. I worked on that building, and I explained to my son that I was down there, and I don't know, there's just an emptiness when it went down.
7: When we found it, we were pulling these other pieces of iron off, and we looked, we're like, wow, what is that? It looks like a rocket. It was the antenna. When I finally did get to go home after working on there, I was, you know, I had a pregnant woman, had a beautiful baby, and her name is Yananawi. Yananawi means she guards the corn, and it's a clan name. She's the only one with it, and she's growing in leaps and bounds. So that's a good thing to see that life. Yo yo, hi. Yo yo, hi. Before I went home on the weekend, when I got time off, you just wash with like a tobacco water to cleanse yourself. We probably all have parts of, you know, all those people inside of our systems. I think that's part of everybody's responsibility that was there, is that we all carry some of those people in us.
0: Our story on Walking High Steel was produced for the Sonic Memorial Project by Jamie York and the Kitchen Sisters, Davia Nelson and Nikki Silva, and mixed by Jim McKee. The Sonic Memorial is a collaboration between Lost and Found Sound, NPR News, WNYC in New York City, and independent producers nationwide. 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
2: It's hard to do politically, but compared to, you know, giving women the vote or ending slavery, like it's not, we've solved harder problems.
3: This is your host, Suki Wessling, and this is a mini Babbel. 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Cindy has spent a career at the EFF fighting for everyone's right to privacy and freedom of speech on the internet, and she's won. Her legal memoir, Privacy's Defender, details her role in arguing three seminal cases that set the stage for the internet we have today.
4: It's River to River from IPR News. I'm Ben Kiefer. There are a handful of lawyers in American history whose cases you and I benefit from every day without knowing their names. Cindy Cohen may be one of them. She grew up in central Iowa, moved to San Francisco, fell in with a crowd of early internet hackers, and ended up arguing, successfully, that computer code is protected speech under the First Amendment.
3: That's impressive, but it's not radical to say that as much as most of us value our privacy and freedom of speech, the open nature of the internet has come with its problems. Cindy is the first to admit that there is real harm being done, often anonymously, in the name of free speech. And this harm falls disproportionately on women and other vulnerable populations. Cindy argues that it's important to focus first on the necessity of internet privacy.
2: The reason I think privacy is important is because privacy is a way that people with less power can have a zone of protection from people who have more power. It's also the way that people organize to make change. Every public fight for social justice in the United States has needed to have a private space for it to grow. And, you know, in my lifetime, we've watched gay rights, for instance, go from something that really people had to talk about in private because it was not popular and people could, you know, literally be attacked for standing up for these things to the place where, you know, hopefully we can keep it. But the United States Supreme Court has recognized gay marriage and gay people have rights that are much closer to what they deserve than they had when this started out.
3: Cindy Cohen points out that it's been the lack of privacy that has allowed states to curtail women's right to reproductive decision making.
2: The stories are horrific, right? There's a woman in Nebraska who is serving 2 years in prison for having a conversation over Facebook messages with her daughter to help her daughter get an abortion. If that communication had happened on a more private channel rather than Facebook Messenger without encryption, she might not be in jail today. I mean, these are literally, you know, this isn't like an abstract, I wish I had a little more privacy moments. This is actually about people's security and people's ability to live their lives.
3: She also argues that depending on the government to write workable privacy protections is not always the best approach.
2: Well, I mean, I actually think that they're willing to wade in some really unfortunate ways. There are people whispering in their ears on the other side about, you know, why us not having privacy is great. And we have to explain why us having privacy and control is better than a world in which the corporations have all this control. So, you know, I don't like that sometimes that takes Congress to a standstill. And it's definitely the case for comprehensive privacy legislation that by the time it gets in front of Congress, it's been watered down so much it's not even good. You know, the last thing that was proposed federally for a comprehensive privacy protection was worse than what we have in California right now. Just because they call it privacy doesn't mean that it's privacy. But we have to keep pushing because otherwise we're just surrendering to this surveillance state.
3: As a firm defender of the First Amendment right to free speech, Cindy says that when we allow government to curtail some speech, they often go after the speech that many of us feel should be protected.
2: People who are seeking reproductive assistants need access to information, and we're seeing increasing censorship of that information by the sources that people normally go to, whether that's social media or even private websites. EFF just did a big report about censorship of reproductive information, and we found that even though the terms of a lot of these companies would, on their surface, mean that this information is available, and of course is First Amendment protected, people were having access problems.
3: She also argues that because different communities don't share the same values, one person's free speech is another person's idea of grooming.
2: What they're trying to do is to say age appropriate for anything that might be harmful to kids. And that's a much broader term. And it includes things where I don't think everybody agrees. You know, if you talk to conservative people, they don't think having access to LGBTQ content or trans content, they think that harms kids. So I think that the thing that we're fighting now with a lot of the age gating is this idea that some stuff is harmful to kids. And that's a much broader category. And it's why EFF is so concerned and think it's a really bad idea. Because if we don't have a shared agreement about what's harmful to kids, then you're just handing a censorship tool to people.
3: Cindy Cohen also points out that not only do corporations often follow the government's lead to censor what many might see as the wrong free speech, but we can't depend on everyone to have the same definition of inappropriate images.
2: We've spent years trying to help women who have breastfeeding forums continue to have their forums when they get flagged for nudity because somebody's taking a picture and saying, like, she's not latching. How does this work? Or I've got this, you know, rash or something. What does this look like? And they get flagged as pornography.
3: Cindy Cohen also argues that online abuse isn't a new thing. It's an extension of the problems that vulnerable people in our society face already.
2: We took an offline problem where women's protection and women's protection from abuse was not handled seriously by law enforcement and people in power. And we moved it over into the online world, and we're experiencing the same kind of situation in which people whose job it is to help protect us and keep us safe from abuse are rotten at it in the offline world. And they're rotten at it in the online world. Like, women have had to publish under pseudonyms for years, right? Because of things like that. So I think that you know, one of the problems is there's just not very much recourse offline or online to people being harassed. Your ability to come after an abuser and get them to stop is, the tools are not great, right? And they need to be better. Like, you need to be able to get a restraining order against someone for online behavior and have it stick. And again, the problem of restraining orders not working very well is not an online problem. It's a problem in general of the way our society is slanted against these kinds of, you know, in ways that protect this kind of abuse.
3: Cindy Cohen and the Electronic Frontier Foundation see the worst abuses happening on platforms owned by corporations and run for profit. These corporations have developed what she calls a surveillance business model, sacrificing the needs and desires of the platform's users in the pursuit of profit.
2: The other thing that we believe strongly in is having a multitude of places where you can speak and participate. So if one isn't serving you, you can go somewhere else without losing your whole community. Part of the reason why EFF is very supportive of some of the communities like Mastodon or Blue Sky or other kinds of communities that are not corporate controlled and have a surveillance business model is to let people be able to build communities that serve them rather than being, you know, stuck in these huge communities where there's a lot of abusers.
3: And to those who say we could fix the problem like they have in Australia by forcing people to register in order to take part in social media, not so fast, Cindy says. Anonymity is not the fundamental issue.
2: They have done scientific research about anonymity, and we have a gigantic example in front of us, which is Facebook, right? Which requires real names. People aren't nicer to each other. This idea that anonymous speech allows people to be meaner to each other or to harass people more isn't actually borne out by the research.
3: Cindy Cohen and EFF are hopeful that they can convince governments to take online harassment seriously. Rather than curtailing people's right to free speech and privacy, get more serious about going after offenders in the real world.
2: Right now, we have people who harass with impunity. It's not actually all that hard to find most of them. I mean, the number of people who can legitimately handle being untraceable online if they're engaging in a campaign in harassment, it's very small. It's that they're not being caught. It's that nobody's trying to catch them. It's that the cops say, oh, there's a VPN. There's nothing I can do. Of course there is. When they're trying to go after drug dealers, they can go past a VPN, right? Like, so I just think it's a problem of will and enforcement and not a problem of the technology.
3: Cindy says we need to never lose sight of what we've gained from a free internet.
2: EFF does human rights work all around the world. The ability to sneak information out of a repressive government and using anonymity, VPNs, tools like Tor, it saves lives. We wouldn't know the things we know about the Taiwanese fight for freedom. Tibet, we work with a lot of Chinese democracy people. Now we've got people in Ukraine. We've got people in Gaza. We've got people, I mean, all over the world, Sudan, people all over the world who need to get information out of very scary places where there is official censorship. They need these tools and they rely on these tools. And if we decide that, you know, because cops aren't willing to investigate harassment, we're going to get rid of these tools, it's not the right move to remove anonymity from everybody because some people misuse it.
3: Cindy Cohen of the Electronic Frontier Foundation says that there is hard work ahead, but freedom is always worth fighting for.
2: You know, John Perry Barlow once told me, no one gives you your rights, you have to take them. And I think that that's a lot of my framing about it. We have a lot of work to do. But I do think that in some ways we've kind of metastasized a lot of the benefits that the internet gave us. And we're sometimes only focused on the problems. And it's not like the problems aren't there, but it's also not like the benefits aren't there. And what we need is all of these tools to work for us. And they can. If we can get rid of this surveillance business model, I think we can shrink a lot of things down to a better problem. That's not hard to do. I mean, it's hard to do politically, but compared to, you know, giving women the vote or ending slavery, like it's not, we've solved harder problems.
3: Thanks to Cindy Cohen, retiring executive director of the Electronic Frontier Foundation, for sharing her perspective. 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
5: I'm Dr. Michelle Thaller, and this is Orbital Path, a show from PRX about the cosmos and our place in it.

0: So we're in the studio getting set up, and we've just called our guest, Dr. Ashley Davis, and I decide to show my producer some pictures of who we're going to be talking to today.
1: Actually, that's him in Sudan.
2: Oh, there he is.
1: That's right. So that's, let's see. I've got pictures of you in Antarctica, too. Yep, there you are.
2: What do you have, an Ashley Davies Pinterest?
1: I do. I'm sorry. It's a secret of my life. I have a Pinterest of all my favorite guys, and Ashley is one of them.
0: We'll get back to Ashley in a second, because the reason I wanted to talk to him today is to tell the story of volcanoes. Everybody is somewhat familiar with volcanoes. If you've ever been to Hawaii, if you've been to the Pacific Northwest, you may have seen one. You've probably heard that they're dangerous. It's big news when a volcano erupts, or you hear about in history places like Pompeii that got buried by a volcanic eruption. But volcanoes are one of these things that we really take for granted. There's actually a much more intimate, direct connection to volcanism and us. Volcanoes are some of the most amazing evidence that our planet is alive, that there's an active core, that there's molten rock down there. And this is more important than you might know, because planets we see elsewhere in the solar system have kind of died away. Mars has become this cold, dead, shriveled up little desert. Venus is this hellscape, basically, where that's 800 degrees, this out-of-control greenhouse effect, thick atmosphere. And in both of these worlds, you don't have the same sort of active volcanism you do on the Earth. Volcanoes actually regulate our climate. In the early Earth, volcanoes were responsible for adding much of the gases into our atmosphere, including the carbon dioxide, which actually warms our atmosphere and allows liquid water to exist. And all of that carbon dioxide would have eventually gone away, you know, combined with rocks or actually combined with the water, until we would have frozen. And the reason we're here at all is this wonderful living planet that keeps bursting through the surface with lava and gas. And there are very few planets that we get to study up close. You know, obviously, there's the Earth right under our feet. But then there are places like Mars and Venus, and moving out into the solar system, the moons of Jupiter and Saturn. And we see volcanoes there, too. And every time we learn something new about how volcanism works, that teaches us more about our own home planet. Our home used to have lots of volcanoes when the Earth was young billions of years ago. Is there anywhere like that today where that's still going on? Looking at space gives us more understanding of what we're standing on right now. And one of the people that knows the most about volcanoes anywhere on this planet is Dr. Ashley Davis at NASA's Jet Propulsion Laboratory. So thank you for joining me today, Ashley.
3: Thank you very much, Michelle. It's a pleasure to be here. Okay, let me do that again. Thank you very much, Michelle. Let me do that again. Thank you very much, Michelle. It's a pleasure. Oh, my goodness.
0: I love you, Ashley. I absolutely love you. There's a reason I've got a Pinterest page of you. Ashley, when you talk about the fact that you are a volcanologist for NASA, I mean, for one thing, I think a lot of people don't realize that NASA employs people who are experts in volcanoes. How did this career come about?
3: When I was in high school, two major events shaped my career path. And the first was a massive volcanic eruption at Mount St. Helens in America, which I found to be quite extraordinary that there were these large volcanoes actually in the continental United States. And the second event that took place in 1979 was the discovery of active volcanoes on a tiny moon of Jupiter called Io. And this set me on the path to studying volcanoes both here on Earth and elsewhere in the solar system.
0: Now, there's probably people out there that aren't really aware that there are volcanoes on other bodies besides the Earth. So, I mean, could you take us on a little tour of the solar system? What are some of your favorite volcanoes?
3: Volcanism has shaped the surfaces of all of the terrestrial planets, so from Mercury, Venus, Earth and Mars, and the Moon. I mean, the biggest volcano in terms of size is found on Mars. This is Olympus Mons, just a huge, huge volcanic construct. Mars is covered with a wide array of different lava flows. The Moon has been intensely worked over with volcanic activity. And Io is probably my favorite. It has to be my favorite body in the solar system. It is the most volcanically active body that's ever been seen. It is covered in hundreds of active volcanoes, spewing out large volumes of lava. And it's a great template for looking at processes that once shaped the surfaces of the terrestrial planets, but are long extinct here. But we can observe them there without the inconvenience of having to clean up after them.
0: people here are familiar with the volcanoes that you've mentioned, things like Mount St. Helens, you know, volcanoes that are going off in Iceland. You know, we hear about those on the news. You actually are one of the few people in the world who can pronounce that Icelandic volcano properly. What was the big eruption that happened? What was the name of that volcano?
3: In 2010?
0: Yes.
3: Eyjafjallajökull.
0: Okay, do that again. That is so great. I'm sorry. I don't know anybody else who can pronounce that. That's wonderful. The thing that surprises people, I think, is that there's volcanoes elsewhere in the solar system. And as you mentioned, what your favorite place is Io. Io has hundreds of active volcanoes. Now, Io is only about the size of our moon around the Earth. Isn't that correct?
3: That is correct. And the great thing about Io is, the astonishing thing about Io is that it's volcanically active at all. Io is quite small, and as a small body, it should have lost a lot of its internal heat a long time ago, and so was not expected to be volcanically active. But Io is caught in a gravitational tug of war between itself and Jupiter and two other moons in the Jupiter system, Europa, which is covered in ice, and Ganymede. And so Io is continually being squeezed and twisted. And just like repeatedly bending a piece of metal, it generates a lot of energy and generates a lot of heat. So Io is being heated inside by these tidal forces. And all of this internal heating manifests at the surface as all of these massive volcanoes and these large volcanic eruptions. It's really quite extraordinary.
0: And just how large are some of these volcanoes that we're talking about?
3: In terms of the thermal emission, the amount of energy being emitted from each volcano, they are considerably larger by many, many times their contemporaries on Earth. The volumes of lava being erupted at Io's volcanoes dwarf the eruptions that are currently taking place here on Earth. And this gives us some vivid insights into how similar large eruptions, which were never observed because they took place millions or hundreds of millions of years ago, how these eruptions would have behaved on Earth and elsewhere on the terrestrial planets.
0: One of the things that I always loved when I would talk to you about the work that you do is that you make these incredibly difficult, exotic trips on the Earth, and you study volcanism on the Earth, and then you use this to better understand what you see happening in places like Io.
3: You know, getting out into the field and getting out to an active volcano is actually probably the best part of the job, to actually see how a volcano erupts and to observe the processes that are taking place. This is the ultimate test of your models, of course, to go out and see if they actually reproduce what is happening at an erupting volcano.
0: Thinking about some of the extremes that you've experienced, everything from the cold of Antarctica, you've also been in some very, very hot places, including Africa. I think one of the volcanoes you study is in Ethiopia.
3: Yes. A few years ago, I went out to a volcano called Erta Ale, which is in the northern end of the East African Rift System. This is where Africa is slowly pulling itself apart. In this very hot region of Ethiopia, there's this volcano with another persistent lava lake. And the composition of the lava at Erta Ale is basalt, the most common volcanic material in the solar system, actually. Probably a very good analog for what's happening in a number of locations on Io. So again, I went out there to study how the lava lake behaved and what the temperature and area distribution on the surface of the lava lake was, and how this might present itself to spacecraft observing it from great distances, all to understand how best to observe volcanoes on Io to answer the big questions about composition and interior state of Io. Yes, it was also incredibly hot out there because of our schedule. We went out at a rather hot time of the year, and temperatures were in excess of 133 Fahrenheit, about 50 centigrade. We were only there for a few days, and at the end of it, we were pretty desiccated. But I didn't really realize that because I was just way too excited. I was enthralled by the sight of this large lava lake. It was about 55 meters across, and it was boiling and bubbling away. It was quite frankly, one of the most extraordinary sights I've ever seen. And it was just a wonderful, wonderful experience. The whole area is this barren basalt desert. The lava lake itself is absolutely hypnotic. It boils and roars and hisses and fizzes at you. I literally just sat there and just watched it for hours. Quite amazing. By studying volcanoes on Earth, we can better understand the data we get from Io. And by studying volcanoes on Io, it's opening up a better understanding of what happened in the distant past of Earth's volcanic history.
0: And another way that you might be very directly linked to volcanoes is that volcanism may be responsible for starting life on Earth in the first place. There are deep vents under the ocean where hot water rushes through the rock and minerals dissolve, and there's all this wonderful chemistry that goes on. And everywhere we see this on the ocean floor, they call these black smokers, by the way, because of all the mineral-rich water that comes out through these vents. Everywhere we see one of these, it's teeming with life. And that life can even be completely disconnected from the surface. I mean, just under the ocean, there are these wonderful little environments. Is this, in fact, where we all come from? And we realized that this may be happening in places other than the Earth. If there are places that are still warm out there and volcanically active, then if there's water, you could have the same sort of thing. You could have the same sort of minerals and hot water being delivered beneath an ocean floor and possibly starting life. And we think that these deep sea vents may exist on some of the moons of the outer planets, particularly Europa.
3: Europa is a relatively small moon, and it's covered in ice. But the ice shows cracks and fissures, which indicate that the crust has been moving around and is disrupted. And there's a lot of evidence to indicate that underneath this thick ice layer is a deep water ocean. And this raises the interesting possibility that within Europa there might be the same processes taking place that could sustain an environment which could support life, and this is why Europa is now gathering so much interest, and why NASA is planning a major mission to examine it. This could be the best place in the solar system where life could exist other than Earth.
0: Now, a volcano on Pluto is probably going to act really differently than Earth-based volcanoes. For one thing, the temperature of this world is so low. It's hovering close to 400 degrees below zero Fahrenheit. And so water is as hard as rock. I mean, it's as hard as granite. And the ices that we see on the surface of Pluto are not water ices for the most part. They're actually methane and nitrogen ice. So this is a world where water kind of takes the place of lava. And we call these types of volcanoes cryovolcanoes. And the word cryo means frozen. So they're actually based on frozen water ice lava. And the lava is oozy, and it can actually flow out and create lava plains and all of this. Just like we think of rock lava here on Earth, on Pluto, you could have water ice lava. But whether a volcano is based on water ice or on rock lava, it's alive. It means that there's something going on underneath the planet that's actually keeping this world changing and dynamic, and that's the important part. Now, Ashley, knowing the wonderful enthusiasm you have for your work, I would guess that one of the things that really drives you is the drama of volcanoes.
3: Yeah, there's something very exciting about watching volcanoes erupt. And I think that must be a large part of my fascination for them. It's a primal force of nature. And I think at some level, I really find that quite fascinating.
0: One of the things I really envy about Ashley is he's actually been to all of these volcanoes. He's actually watched these lava lakes explode. He stood on the rims of the craters. And that must be incredibly inspiring. He is also telling the story of how connected we are to these volcanoes. I mean, they're an example of our planet being dynamic, alive. And the story doesn't end at Earth. there are other volcanoes out there, and even different sorts of volcanoes, like cryovolcanoes based on ice. So that's an amazing story to tell about how a planet stays alive, about how volcanism can create environments where life can take hold. So the drama of volcanoes is actually the drama of your life story as well. You're far more connected to these than you may ever have thought.

Driving in the mountains in an 18-wheeler, it's a pretty scary experience. You've got 40,000 pounds of freight pushing you down the side of that mountain. You're 65 feet long, and your clearance side to side is like 8 inches. If you lose control, you don't recover. My name is Richard Higgs. I was a long-haul trucker for about a year and a half. I had written a book about working the wheat harvest, and I was kind of looking for another book project. I had always thought about how truck drivers see and understand the physical layout of America like nobody else, but I never really read a book by a truck driver, and I thought, well, maybe I'll be that guy, you know?

0: every 3 or 4 days, I would just write down what I remembered. What the sea breeze smells like now in Boston Harbor, what color it is in Idaho, where the bridges are that go over the Mississippi. I know the lay of the land, and I got that from trucking. But you don't really meet people trucking so much. You know, you don't really have conversations, and you just don't have any contact, I mean physical contact with people, really. You eat all your meals in truck stops. Most of your showers are taken in truck stops. You sit behind the wheel 8 hours a day. I remember going through Madison, Wisconsin. I'd been out there on the road for a long time at that point, and I just remember feeling so excited. Everybody was laughing and having a great time, you know, up and down the streets. The streets were packed, and all these bars and all these cafes and all these bookstores. There was just so much life. I love reading, you know, so I found this bookstore, and I found a book that I'd actually been looking for a while. So I paid for the book, and I parked about 5 or 6 blocks from the Capitol building. Downtown was empty, closed up, dark, deserted. I'm walking down this street, and I see this other lone figure about a block and a half away walking toward me. And it set off some kind of an alarm in me. I don't know why. I don't know what triggered it, you know, but I thought, I don't want to meet this person. So I started angling across the street. And right after I started angling across the street, he angled across the street as well. And when we met each other, he literally grabbed my throat and said, I'm going to kill you. And I had this book in my hand. And I wound up with all the strength in my body and hit him right in his Adam's apple. And it just put him back about 3 steps. And then he really looked at me for the first time. He really actually looked at me. And he kind of shook it off a little bit. And he said, I still think I could kick your ass. You know, you spend all of your time either completely alone or in the company of strangers that you'll never see again. After a while, I began to take a darker view of people, and it began to turn me darker. I was in New Orleans, and I bobtailed down to the French Quarter and parked my truck. And I remember walking down the street. A woman was walking alone coming toward me down the street, and I stopped. And when I stopped, she stopped. And I remember, in this weird way, kind of toying with her. I kind of made her wait for a while. And then I walked across the street, went into the bar. I had released her, you know, and so she went on her way and passed by where I had been. And I just kind of waited there in the doorway and just watched her. But I remember thinking, man, what's come over you? Just recently, I found my old journals. I'd forgotten about them. And when I saw them, I just kind of really turned away from them. I didn't really want to look.
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0: Yes, my name is Dave. I live in Oklahoma City, Oklahoma, but I've lived a lot of places. I am an artist at heart. I'm a scientist, geologist by profession. I appreciate your station and what it does. To me, it's about pure art and making this world not such a rigid place and opening it up to various realities. Thank you.
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2: Dan Fung Dennis grew up with video games and movies that gave him a romantic image of war. That's not what he found in Afghanistan.
3: 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There isn't, you know, huge drums. It's just pure terror.
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2: There is no music added to Hell and Back Again. Dennis and sound designer Jay Ralph reworked audio gathered on the battlefield in Afghanistan to underscore the film. This is used to tell the story of wounded Marine Sergeant Nathan Harris, who back home in North Carolina suffers from flashbacks. Dennis says those flashbacks often start with sound.
3: The sound of gunfire, the sound of crying. It's often that you'll hear these sounds and you'll see these images in your mind as if they're a memory, but they become so intense that you actually stop seeing what's around you and you stop hearing it.
2: In this scene, a family trip to the drive-thru seemingly triggers the memory of a firefight for Sergeant Harris.
6: A corn dog with fries and a small Dr. Pepper.
4: Hold on.
6: And a quarter.
4: Hey, Will and Ryder! There's spring!
7: Well, he's using real sounds and treating them like music.
2: Gary Rydstrom is the 7-time Academy Award-winning sound designer of such films as Saving Private Ryan and Titanic.
7: So all the source for the music-like sounds during the movie are real sounds, real people, real crying, real military equipment, often slowed down and processed in weird ways, and used like music so it gets to you emotionally. But it's all made from real stuff.
2: For example, in this part of the film, Dennis follows a group of Marines as they clear a village.
4: Keep watching that way.
2: To underscore this scene, Dennis adds a persistent drone made up of the sounds of war, slowed down to as little as 2% of their original speed. In another scene, Sergeant Harris's doctor talks to him about the dangers of the pain meds he takes for his bullet injury.
8: As you heal, you know, you're going to get stronger, you're going to get better, and we need to start weaning some of these down. You know, I don't want to compromise your quality of life.
2: The drone creeps in and over the dialogue as Dennis blurs the line between present and past through sound alone.
3: So I'm trying to convey what it might be, what it feels like to actually have a flashback. And I try to really lay those underneath scenes of normal America coming through Walmart, yet there's something still there underneath.
2: What's underneath this documentary is almost an inversion of a traditional film score. Hell and Back Again's unusual sound design, rooted in the reality of battle, brings the audience deep inside the story of a wounded Marine returned home. I'm Noah Nelson for Turnstile.

0: dance.
1: Scanning the pop charts of the 90s, it's clear that the Candy Heart messages of true love fueled countless careers. Britney Spears and Jennifer Lopez were exemplary figures of this model and still continue to lead top 40 charts. But their message has drastically shifted into a promotion of glam and narcissism, a dismissal of consequence. Increasingly odd, the duo, along with numerous contemporaries, packaged these themes into songs dominated by doomsday imagery. Britney Spears opens her new single, Till the World Ends, with a date, December 21st, 2012. Riding this Mayan end times hype, Spears leads leather-clad dancers in a dystopian underground romp. As asteroids pummel the earth above, the dancers grind away in a sort of PG-13 orgy, as Britney repeats, "Keep on."

However, Spears and Lopez's backgrounds reveal a sharp contrast, the juxtaposition between bygone pop eras and the newest commercial cuts. For KMUW, I'm Andrew Bales.

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1: Healthcare. It's an issue that has fueled political battles for decades. 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So how did these two longtime rivals come together to reshape American healthcare? I'm Ian Koss, host of the Big Dig podcast. 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
5: You're listening to Imaginary Worlds, a show about how we create them and why we suspend our disbelief. I'm Eric Molinsky. I remember in 2019, people were posting images of Blade Runner and saying something like, "This is what we'll all be wearing this year." 2019 is the year that Blade Runner took place. I saw similar memes in 2015 with Back to the Future Part 2. That was the year Marty McFly traveled to and saw his future self wearing two neckties at once, and futuristic teenagers were dressed like they were in a Mad Max roller derby. I often joke that nothing dates faster than the future, or our visions of the future. But sometimes fashion in science fiction is so cool, people want to dress like that in the real world. The Matrix franchise inspired high-end fashion, streetwear, and even sunglasses.
6: A lot of fashion designers are fans of science fiction.
5: Theresa Wingy is the author of Fashion Adventures in Science Fiction Cinema. Her book is coming out in December.
6: Having worked in fashion myself, and I run an avant-garde fashion program at Michigan State University, there is this lovely connection between fashion and science fiction where you're looking to the future.
5: I contacted Theresa because I was curious about her book. And she told me about three legendary fashion designers whose work appeared in science fiction films. And I found these examples so fascinating because each of these designers had been influenced by science fiction to begin with. And after their work appeared on screen, it changed what people wore in the real world. I want to delve into these three stories one at a time. Let's begin in the year 40,000 AD, or

0: 1968.
1: Meet the most beautiful creature of the future. Her name is Barbarella, and she makes science fiction something else. Jane Fonda is Barbarella.
0: I had never seen Barbarella before I started working on this episode, but I had seen countless images of Jane Fonda looking incredible in those costumes. Each outfit is skin tight, revealing her bare legs or arms. Some of the costumes have transparent sections that reveal other parts of her body. And the materials in the costumes really shimmer. The director of Barbarella was her husband at the time, Roger Vadim, and the movie feels like a love letter to her. I did know one other thing about Barbarella. The villain had a memorable name, or at least it stuck in the minds of a new wave band in the UK.
2: Have you ever heard of a young scientist named Duran Duran?
3: Yes.
2: Recently, while on a trip to the North Star, he vanished into the uncharted regions of Tau Ceti.
3: Why is that a secret?
2: Because Duran Duran is the inventor of the positronic ray.
0: And he is hungry like the wolf. By the way, that exposition doesn't really matter. In fact, Barbarella is naked when she receives that intel. Right beforehand, she had slowly stripped out of her spacesuit while floating in zero gravity during the opening credits, while groovy music played in the background.
4: There's a real strong theme of sex running through the whole thing. Everybody is highly sexualized through their dress, through their appearance, through their actions. There's even an orgasmic machine that Barbarella gets trapped in, and all of her clothes wind up getting pulled off of her and so on.
3: I love Barbarella for many reasons. Not the least of them is that I worship Jane Fonda.
0: Raisa Britannia is a fashion historian and author.
3: But from a fashion perspective, I love Barbarella because it is so clear what came before it and what came after it.
0: The costume designer on the film was Jacques Fonteray, but the fashion designer Paco Rabanne was a big inspiration for the overall look of Barbarella. Rabanne didn't have a lot to do with the film, but his name and Barbarella were linked together for the rest of his life.
4: It became twisted and convoluted over the years that everybody just assumed Paco Rabanne must have done everything. It is an easy thing to see how people got there because so many of the costumes look like Paco Rabanne's fashion.
0: Raisa says before Barbarella, Paco Rabanne was well known for collections that he called 12 experimental dresses and 12 unwearable dresses. His clothes looked so futuristic, he got the nickname the Jules Verne of fashion. But she says looking at them today, they're clearly a classic example of space age design.
3: Space age design is really informed by clean lines and geometry. Usually there's also kind of futuristic looking materials incorporated. So metallic materials, plastics, things that look like, you know, they're the fabrics of tomorrow.
0: Compared to the costumes in Barbarella, the shapes of those unwearable dresses are surprisingly modest and traditional. What's groundbreaking is that the clothes were made of industrial materials like plastic discs and metal rings that Theresa says were not considered appropriate for high-end fashion at the time.
4: The fact that he really embraced these brand new materials and textiles that most people weren't even aware of yet, that made his designs, when they came down the runway, truly look futuristic. And the 60s were all about what's next, what's going to happen next, how is it going to look? The future's going to be very different than our past.
0: Paco Rabanne does get on-screen credit for inspiring the outfit that Barbarella wears in the final sequence.
5: Emergency systems!
3: And it's a green, scaly bodysuit that has small, green, transparent squares embellishing the front, and then there are dangling pieces around the hips that kind of resemble a skirt.
0: And she says the film actually influenced the clothes that Paco Rabanne designed after Barbarella.
3: Some of the more chainmail type garments that he makes later on do actually resemble some of the costumes in Barbarella.
4: All the materials that are used in that are these plastics, vinyls, that will eventually become very common to see in fashion, particularly in the 80s. We see it happen in the late 70s and through the 80s into the 90s as well. Then there's a revolt. People want natural fibers and whatever, and we move away from it.
0: So Barbarella did turn out to be the fashion of the future, at least for a while. But Raisa says that look never really went away.
3: Like Ariana Grande's Break Free music video is like a love letter to Barbarella in the costumes and the, you know, zero gravity striptease that she does. But she also referenced Barbarella in the marketing campaign for her beauty brand. One of my favorite editorials in recent years was for Interview Magazine. This was the winter 2021 issue where Zendaya is styled by La Roche, and each look is an homage to different costumes in Barbarella.
0: It's funny because I tend to think of that design as being so late 60s. Like it's sort of like the kind of thing where it's kind of retro futuristic, like a much more daring version of the fashion on Star Trek, the original series. So it's interesting to know that it wasn't something that sort of had become really dated by, let's say, like 1980 something.
3: No, on the contrary, I think that it feels very fresh and young right now. But also, I think there's a little wink that, you know, it says something about these artists that they're able to reference this campy movie from the 60s. But that element of camp, I actually think that camp rescues many films from obscurity.
0: But what, that's interesting, though. What is it about? Because I know what you're saying. It's true. Like, why is it that when we look back, the stuff that's really campy weirdly transcends its time more than a lot of the other stuff that was supposed to have been taken more, quote unquote, seriously in its own time?
3: Maybe because it's more accessible. It requires a lower barrier of entry. But also, I think people just identify with it more. Case in point, I will tell you a little narrative. So I taught a course at the Fashion Institute of Technology about costume and fashion in film. And I always looked forward to screening Barbarella. I loved to shock and amaze my students with this film. The class had been taught by other instructors before me, has since been taught by other instructors after me, and the other instructors won't screen Barbarella, which I think is a crime.
0: I mean, why won't they screen it?
3: They think it's too ridiculous, or it's demeaning, or too unserious. But you cannot deny the fashion impact of that film, which is why I've become known on campus as like the girl that will make you watch Barbarella.
0: Next, we're going to look at another film that is also campy. And like Barbarella, it did not get a lot of critical respect when it came out. But it had an influence on fashion that we can still see today. While I was researching Barbarella, I also learned that the character had originally come from French comic books. Now, I knew there was a long history of French comic books, especially sci-fi comics. That's actually one of the reasons why I wanted to learn French. A lot of those comics are not translated into English. The director, Luc Besson, is also a fan. And for his 1997 film, The Fifth Element, he hired two of my favorite French comic book artists, Mobius and Jean-Claude Mézières, to work on concept art for the film. This movie is a visual and auditory feast. The plot is kind of beside the point. But for context, The Fifth Element takes place in the 23rd century. Mila Jovovich plays Lilu. She's a chosen one type figure who is on the run from alien and human villains. She teams up with a cab driver played by Bruce Willis. Although she doesn't really team up with him as much as jump out of a skyscraper and land on his flying car.
6: Thought you might remember me from the cab. Bada boom. Big bada boom.
7: Boom.
6: Boom. Big bada boom in the cab here. Look, like I drive a cab. This is me. Corbin Dallas.
0: The costumes in the film were designed by Jean-Paul Gaultier. He's a legend in the fashion industry, and he's probably best known in the U.S. for designing cone-shaped bras, especially the ones that were worn by Madonna. Now, the French comic book artist who did the concept art already had a strong sense of character design. So I asked Raissa, where does she see Gautier's influence on the film?
3: I think there are places where it is 1,000% Gautier. And you definitely have to talk about the, I think, most memorable costume of the film, which is the very flamboyant leopard bodysuit worn by Chris Tucker as Ruby Rod.
7: Here he is, the one and only winner of the Gemini Croquette Contest. This boy is fueled like fire. So start melting, ladies, because the boy is hotter than hot. He's hot.
3: And that, I think, epitomizes Gautier's design sensibility. Because it's so subversive and overtly effeminate in a way that feels, I don't know, almost transgressive.
0: Theresa says the real struggle that Gautier had on The Fifth Element was the budget.
4: Fashion designers are used to using the best fabrics, and it costs a lot of money to put together a fashion show, like millions of dollars for one fashion show. And so his biggest complaint about The Fifth Element was he had to design about 1,000 outfits and that he couldn't buy the right materials. He couldn't get the funds that he wanted. He literally, there's one interview where he says he dipped into his own private design stock for materials because he wanted the look of the film to be cohesive.
0: Gautier came of age around the same time as Barbarella. She says you can see that sensibility in the costumes.
4: Jean-Paul Gaultier is a fan of science fiction, but a lot of his influences for his fashions tend to come out of the queer community. Fifth Element allowed him to pull in things like his love of bright, highly dynamic, contrasting colors. And he's constantly pushing silhouettes, particularly for male figures, but he loves all kinds of female body types. And that is not something you commonly see in a fashion designer.
0: Interestingly, some of the most influential costumes in the film were not designed for main characters. Like at one point, Lulu and Dallas go on a space shuttle that's more like a luxury cruise liner in space.
8: Sweet dreams, Mr. Dallas.
0: The flight attendants are wearing periwinkle blue uniforms that play with which areas of the costume reveal skin. The women are also wearing pillbox hats on top of white wigs in a bob cut.
4: And the flight attendants' uniforms are just lovely. They're really smartly designed, and he had to fit them to those people very specifically. And that I can tell by the way that they can move in them and everything that each actress, and these are not central characters, had special fittings to make sure that those outfits looked exactly as they should.
0: Now, this movie came out almost 30 years ago. But just this summer, Chapel Roan wore an outfit at a music festival that was an homage to the flight attendant uniforms. She wrote on Instagram that wearing the outfit helped her live out her Fifth Element fantasy. Another breakout hit were the costumes worn by futuristic McDonald's employees. It's a short scene when a flying police car floats next to a drive-by window.
9: Two golden menus.
10: Thank you.
11: I'm too old, too tired, and too hungry to go chasing some hot rod.
0: Gautier plays with the designs of the golden arches on the women's hats and bustiers, and they're all wearing red wigs and a bob cut.
4: When you think about the McDonald's uniform and how little bit of time it takes up in the film, it's remarkable that it's had such an impact to influence, I would say, about 5 or 6 fashion designers. And I get it. Like, I saw those costumes in the movie theater, and my husband was sitting next to me. I go, oh my God, they're so gorgeous. And afterwards, he's like, the McDonald's uniforms? That was like, yes, yes, they were phenomenal.
0: Raissa says another major designer who was influenced by that film is Jeremy Scott.
3: His fall 2018 ready-to-wear collection was just a love letter to Fifth Element. And they were wearing kind of these day glow knitwear ensembles that had metallic outerwear and the crisscrossing harnesses. And so it's hard to look at the looks from that runway show and not think of Fifth Element. It's so obvious.
0: It's interesting to me that like a fashion show from 2018 is something that, given I think of fashion as something that kind of literally, the whole point is it goes in and out of style pretty quickly, mm-hmm. that people would then look back at a fashion show, a certain designer show from a certain year, the way that other people may look back at a movie. What is the influence of something like that? Like when he does a show like that in 2018, you know, in 2026, what is the legacy of a show like that? And why is it still something that you remember?
3: It's funny. I've never actually heard of a collection being compared to a film, but now that you're saying it, that is how this information lives in my head. And I think these legendary collections, the one that live on, a lot of them exist outside of time. Like, I don't think there was anything particularly 2018 about that collection, but because it was referencing something that has now been considered a classic, then it's kind of able to stand alone, which is why I maybe think a lot of designers are really mining references these days. It gives their work a bit more longevity.
0: The fashion of the Fifth Element didn't stay on the runway. Theresa saw their influence in big box stores and shopping malls.
4: The tank that both Lulu and Dallas wore, those showed up in virtually every store that sells t-shirts. That style, sleeveless tank, ribbed, white. And they had crop version and a full-length version.
0: Gautier used a very distinctly bright shade of orange on both Lulu and Dallas's costumes.
4: I actually got an orange rubber bag right after the film was released, probably about 2 years later. I think I bought it at Target, and it was really reminiscent of the kind of orange braces that Lulu wears, that kind of rubber, that kind of orange. We don't see orange in everyday fashion. And for that reason, it kind of stood out to me and I started kind of paying attention.
0: I have one more example from The Fifth Element, Lulu's bandage costume. The character is an ancient being who was brought back to life with futuristic technology. At first, her newly generated body is naked.
12: Thermal bandages.
0: And then the machine wraps her in crisscrossing white bandages.
4: Now, they could have done that in a lot of different ways. They could have covered her in a lot of different ways. But he didn't want the bride from The Bride of Frankenstein, where it's a big billowy white cover for her. They wanted her to be sexy. They wanted to reveal some skin. At the same time, they wanted this to look futuristic. And now there's something called a bandage dress. And that is these kind of spandex or lycra strips. And they were quite popular right after the film came out for a few years. They went away and they came back for a little bit. And now they're not popular again.
0: Although the 90s are back, so who knows? Next, we are going to the opposite end of the bright and campy spectrum. We'll be dressing for a dystopian future, or a more dystopian future than the one we're living in. One thing that science fiction and fashion have in common is that they can take elements from different eras and remix them. And if it's done well, a fashion show or a work of science fiction should not feel like a pastiche. It can feel ahead of its time, or even timeless. I can see the aesthetics of Barbarella echoed in the costumes of The Fifth Element. Both movies were made at a time when the zeitgeist was optimistic about the future. Then you have the fashion designer Alexander McQueen. He grew up in the 1970s and 80s in a working-class family on the East End of London. As a child, he was abused and witnessed abuse, and he always felt very drawn towards dark and dystopian films.
3: First and foremost, Alexander McQueen was hugely inspired by cinema. He actually named many of his collections after films that he was inspired by.
0: Some of the collections were inspired by horror movies, like The Birds, The Shining, Psycho, and Scanners. And in 1998, he debuted a collection for Givenchy that was inspired by Blade Runner.
3: That collection is totally Blade Runner. I feel like every model looks like a version of Sean Young in that film, in those really sharply tailored suits, those 1940s bumper bangs. It's clear that he is referencing Blade Runner, but it's also clear that Blade Runner is referencing Joan Crawford from the 1940s.
0: The movie Alien was also an influence on him. In his final collection before he died, McQueen debuted high-heeled shoes that were inspired by the xenomorph creature.
3: And there were 11 different versions of this shoe, and any museum would be very, very happy to have it in their collection.
0: Can you describe, because of course people know the xenomorph from the Alien movies, and they know what a shoe looks like. So could you describe what it looks like, a xenomorph shoe?
3: Well, the shoe itself was actually made from 3D printed resin. It looks almost as if it's been sculpted with kind of skeletal qualities. It does very much look like the alien from the film. But I think what's so cool about them is they're referencing kind of this very futuristic science fiction aesthetic, and it's executed through a very futuristic manner of production. So it feels like a cool marriage between those two things.
0: Theresa thinks that's similar to Paco Rabanne in his space age designs.
4: But he also had a real eye for nature and would pull that in. And he would create snake textiles in his materials that then he would make a garment with.
0: For example, in the second Hunger Games movie, Catching Fire, the costume designer Trish Somerville worked with the House of McQueen. And at one point in the film, Elizabeth Banks's character Effie wears an outfit called the Monarch Dress. The dress looks like it's made out of hundreds of butterflies, but they're not real butterflies.
12: Welcome, welcome. As we celebrate the 75th anniversary and third quarter quell of the Hunger Games.
0: The Monarch Dress was not designed by McQueen himself. It was designed by Sarah Burton, who became the creative director of his design house after he died. And the work they do is aligned with his vision and sensibilities.
4: And so it has a silhouette that is very torso-hugging with the corset, and then it's a fuller skirt that's really shaped. You cannot see Elizabeth Banks' body under this. She could be any size. She could be any shape. The dress really stands all by itself. It's so structured. And it was covered in soft materials that created the look of a monarch butterfly.
0: One of the big questions that science fiction explores is, what makes us human? The answer is often our bodies. But what a science fiction story has to say about our bodies depends on the storyteller. Fashion is obviously very concerned with the body as well. And Raisa thinks that these designers were a perfect fit for science fiction because their styles were already futuristic.
3: In thinking about what makes us perceive any design as futuristic, I think it comes down to garments that make the human body into something that is inhuman. And I think these three designers do it in different ways. So Paco Rabanne used these unconventional materials for his unwearable dresses, covered the body in metal plates, almost turning the body into a sort of machine. It's not a human-shaped garment. The human is simply the hanger for the garment. I'd say Gautier's designs are much more body conscious. They're much more revealing. They do emphasize certain parts of the body. However, with all of the kind of boning and corseting, he's rearranging the human body to create something that is idealized. And then on the other hand, you have a designer like Alexander McQueen, who did these wildly fantastical designs. His work transformed women almost into these mythical creatures with his designs that featured things like antlers and feathers and shells, things gleaned from the natural world, but when taken together, appear very creature-like.
0: She thinks there's another reason why a lot of fashion designers are drawn towards science fiction.
3: Many of the sci-fi films, at least that I talked about in my course, many of them fantasize about what would be possible for fashion. I'm thinking of Forbidden Planet when she goes to the robot and she says, you know, I want this dress made of star sapphires and I need it tomorrow. And the robot says, you know, I'll just make that up for you.
13: I will run the dress up for you in time for breakfast. Sleep well, miss.
14: Thank you, Robbie.
3: Or like in Fifth Element with the nail polish changing.
14: Zork's office.
3: Or something like Hunger Games where you have a dress that's transformed by fire.
15: Oh my God!
3: Science fiction is a conduit to really advanced design.
0: There is a slideshow of the costumes that we talked about on the Imaginary Worlds Instagram and Facebook pages. And if you're curious to learn more about the movie that she mentioned, Forbidden Planet, I did an episode about it in 2025. That's it for this week. Thank you for listening. Special thanks to Raisa Britannia and Theresa Wingy. We have another show called Between Imaginary Worlds. It's a more casual chat show that's only available to listeners who pledge on Patreon. In the most recent episode, I talked with Charlie Claire Burgess. They are part of a new wave of artists that are reimagining tarot cards. We talked about how they depict the archetypal figures on the cards as non-binary and dressed in contemporary fashion, while still honoring the tradition of the major arcana. Between Imaginary Worlds comes included with the ad-free version of the show that you can get on Patreon. 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
16: Old Moon Man lost all his water in his headdress, and all they could see was his bones around the outside, but they could see his shadow in the middle. And they said, Moon's died! He's gone up and he's died! So all the people started to cry.
17: 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Real stories where humans and our habitat meet. I'm Caroline Ballard. On this episode, we'll hear about a possum with high aspirations. But before we jump in, I'll let you know, this episode is a little different from our others. We've invited Australian performing artist Paul Taylor to share a creation story from the Wardaman tribe. Aboriginal Australians are the oldest continuous culture on Earth. And for more than 25 years, Paul has been learning from an Aboriginal elder named Bill Harney. It's unusual for a white person to learn these stories, let alone tell them. But Bill Harney is entrusting them to Paul as a way to preserve them for future generations. So, here's the story of the moon and the possum.
16: According to the Aboriginal people in the north of Australia, and right across Australia, the great spirit ancestors in the dream time or the dreaming came from the sky, they came out of the ground, and they came out of the ocean. They swept across the land and they gave birth to the land, and they were singing and they gave birth to the people, and they passed the songs on to the people, and the songs teach the people about caring for the land, caring for each other, and the songs teach the people about the laws.

According to the Waterman people in the north of Australia, they had three great spiritual ancestors. There was Nadi, who was the sky boss, who was the boss of the stars. There was Dungdung, the frog lady, the earth mother. And there was Rainbow Korondolmi, who made the oceans, and he made the rivers, and he brought the rain to the people. When the mother and the father get married with the song, Rainbow brings the rain and gives a drink to all the children. One of the children in the dream time, in the dreaming, was the moon man called Jabuyi. And Jabuyi broke the law. When Jabuyi broke the law, all the old people, the law people, gathered together around the campfire that night, and they started to sing.

went up into the sky. He went up into the sky, and they noticed that he had a big headdress, like a big bowl on his head. The next night, they watched him rise again with his big bowl, and they noticed that he'd tipped his bowl of its headdress, which was filled with water, and he tipped that bowl into the ocean. And some of the water came out into the ocean, and the water on the coastline started coming closer to the shore. And he went across the sky, and the next night he rose, and he tipped some more of his headdress into the ocean, some of that water, and the water on the coastline started coming in closer to the shore. And they watched him every night as he rose, and he was getting skinnier and skinnier and skinnier. And eventually, old Moon Man lost all his water in his headdress, and all they could see was his bones around the outside, but they could see his shadow in the middle. And they said, "Moon's died! He's gone up and he's died." So all the people started to cry. They started to cry. And then 2 days later, they noticed that he started to get the water back in his headdress. And they noticed that the water on the coastline started going out farther from the shore. And each night he came up and he got fatter and fatter, and the water in his headdress started getting more and more, and the water on the coastline started going out further from the shore. And they said, "Moon's died. And then he's come back." And they said, "Maybe this will be the law. When you die, you get reborn and you come back." So the possum man, the ring-tailed possum, he's the one who jumped up and he said, "Well, let me try. Why don't you bury me? Dig a grave, bury me, go away, come back, dig me up and see if I can come back to life just like Moon." And they said, "That's a good idea, old possum." So they did. So they went away and they buried him. And then it was a few weeks later, and the medicine man, what they call the doctor man in the tribe, he got a funny feeling in his body, and he said, "I think something's happened to possum." And so that night he said, "I'll check the sky tonight." And that night they gathered round the campfire, and sure enough, he watched. There was a shooting star. That was a signal. Something's wrong with possum. So early the next morning they went off, and they went to the grave of possum, and all the blowfly people were flying above the grave, and they were crying. Everybody was crying, and they said, "What's wrong?" And they said, "Possum's died." So they quickly dug him up, and sure enough, possum has died. And the people sat down and they started to cry. And they went to the old people and they said, "What are we going to do now?" And the old people said, "Well, maybe when you die, you lose your body, but something's got to happen to your spirit." So they took the bones of possum and they gathered around the campfire that evening. And then they took those bones and they started to sing the bones of old ringtail possum.

0: And as they were singing, they noticed that the shadow, the spirit of Possum, rose up into the sky. And they watched him go up into the sky, and he went up into the sky to be with the Sky Father, Nadi, and also to be with the moon. And they saw that he went into the Southern Cross, a beautiful constellation that we have in the Southern Hemisphere. And there he went into the Southern Cross. And then the people waited, and they watched to see what was going to happen next. And then, a few months later, a lady in the tribe got pregnant. And a few months after that, about a year after the possum went into the sky, a baby was born. And the old people took that baby and they checked the baby for any birthmarks that there was. And sure enough, on that baby, there was a ring, just like the moon. He had a birthmark like the moon and also like the tail of the ringtail possum. And they said, Possum's come back. He's been reborn. And they said, that's the law. That's the law. And the people then gathered with the old people and they said, tell us more about how this law works. And the old people said, well, when you die, we're going to gather your bones and we're going to sing those bones. And your shadow's going to go up into the Southern Cross and to be with the moon and Nadi, your Sky Father. And then the relatives of Rainbow, the rainbow snake, will look after you in the sky. And when there's a big storm and the lightning comes, then you come back down to the earth. And you go into the ponds, into what we call the billabongs. When you go into the billabongs, those relatives of Rainbow will still care for you. And they'll feed you the green algae at the bottom of the billabong. And when your tummy's full, they'll kick you out and say, go and find your new mum and dad. Then you go out onto the land and you spy on your parents and you hide behind the bushes and eventually you'll make a decision about who you're going to go to. And you say, those two over there, they're the best for me. I think I'm going to go to them. And the proof of that story is the tadpole, who's the relative of the earth mother, Dung Dung, the frog lady. The little tadpole, he lives in the billabong, in the pond, and he eats the green algae at the bottom of the billabong, and he grows his arms and legs, and he drops his tail, and he jumps up onto land. Just like you, when you're inside your mum, you're inside her big pond, her billabong. And you grow your arms and legs inside there, and then the water breaks, and you come up onto land. And when the water breaks, it's the moon who breaks the water in the mums, because he pulls the water out of the oceans and he pulls the water out of the mums. And most of the babies are born around a full moon. And the other proof of that story is when you're born, your first poop is green because you ate the green algae at the bottom of the billabong. That was your first food. That was your first food as a spirit child. And still to this day, when the people see that ringtail possum, they remember this story and they see him. He goes right up in the tree, the eucalyptus trees, as close to moon as he can get. And then he makes that moon shape with his tail. And that's a reminder of that story because old possum is still trying to be like moon. And if I was going to take liberty with this story, then I would say in this continent, you have your possum here. And the possum here, he plays dead. When he's threatened or whatever, he plays dead. And then as soon as you go away, he comes back to life because he's still trying to be like moon.
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2: In the last few years, powerful images of police interacting violently with African Americans, usually men or teenagers or even children, have been on the news all over the world. In these images, Black men are getting shot or choked or hauled away in handcuffs. There are others too, memorial photographs from happier times of young boys with plump cheeks or wearing graduation caps. Photographs of Eric Garner, John Crawford, Michael Brown, Tamir Rice, Walter Scott, Freddie Gray, Laquan McDonald, the list goes on. These images are everywhere, on TV and social media, magazines and newspapers. Young people can't help but see them. How does it affect a young person to see so many people who look just like him being attacked or killed when they come in contact with the police? This is Unprisoned. I'm Eve Abrams.
3: just introduce Dancing Grounds came to the council last year to promote.
2: Last March, New Orleans City Council member LaToya Cantrell welcomed a group of dancers to City Council chambers.
3: And I know we have a treat this morning. So I want to just personally thank you for being here and for all the work that you do.
4: Thank you so much. Thank you, Councilmember Cantrell and Councilmember Ramsey, for bringing us in today. My name is Laura Stein. I'm the executive director of Dancing Grounds. And the treat for today is that we brought five boys from our middle school dance group at Arise Academy. So I'm going to ask everyone to clap and smile and give them a lot of energy because this is not a conventional performance space. All right, so can we all give them a lot of love?
3: Yes, we can. All right.
2: Five seventh graders, all wearing black hoodies and black sneakers, line up across the room. The music begins, and the boys pull their hoods over their heads and crouch close to the ground. Then one by one, the boys spring up and dance freestyle, showing off their moves and footwork. Suddenly, the music screeches like a siren. The dancers all put their hands in the air. Two boys squat on the ground, hands interlaced behind their heads. Then the music changes again, and a voice calls out, "Where y'all at?" The hoods come off, and the boys dance like they did in the beginning, free and confident. They end with their fists in the air.
3: All right.
5: We turned around, had our hands up, and dropped to our knees. We was talking like, hands up, don't shoot. We surrender.
2: This is DeWante White. He was in the seventh grade when he performed the dance he helped choreograph called Hoods Up in front of City Council. DeWante's in the eighth grade now.
5: We was like all reflecting on like how the officers were killing black males in Ferguson. So we was like, we all black males up in here, so we just gonna do this piece.
2: And you were talking about Ferguson, but did Ferguson make you think about New Orleans?
5: Yes, because we do have lots of black talented males, and it made me think like, it made me reflect on the group because it's like, what if we was to do something bad and will we be in that predicament?
2: So you named it, like you are a black male. Like, do you feel like the police judge you a certain way or look at you a certain way?
5: Well, it's not all policemen, but some. But I think if I was to do something, they would look at me like in a different way.
6: Things change a little bit when you wear a suit every day, but you can't wear a suit every day.
2: This is Jason Williams, president of the New Orleans City Council.
6: It was my mother's biggest fear when I was growing up. Not that I would do anything wrong, not that any of my peers would harm me, but what could happen with one bad police officer at any given moment. I mean, if you don't express what's going on inside of you, it's gonna bubble up. And it can bubble up with bad behavior or acting out, or it can bubble up with breaking a sweat in a dancing routine where you're actually saying what needs to be heard, what you want to hear. And not to belabor history, but there's always been a draconian sense of controlling the bodies of young black men, right? Whether it was through arrests, whether it's through profiling, whether it's through discrimination, it always exists. And so the only way for a young person to deal with it, I mean, these guys can't even vote yet, is to dance it out, and that's what they did.
2: It was a performance that moved Councilmember Williams.
7: Young men, you look brilliant. Your art was brilliant. You all are a shining example of what it means to be able to express yourself, express the frustrations that we all deal with. I've suffered some of the same things you all will suffer just walking down the street, looking the way you look. And the fact that these adults...
2: It's not that Councilmember Williams doesn't appreciate what the NOPD is up against.
6: We live in a violent town. And, you know, a lot of the violence that happens in our city is black on black. However...
2: The way the police patrol in high crime areas...
6: It's got to be smart policing. Not just rousing a group of young men because they are outside and there's no probable cause for that. Because the more you do that, the more they feel ostracized, the less willing they will be to be witnesses in cases because they're not going to be trusting of that system. And let me be frank, it's not all police officers in New Orleans. There's a few, but it only has to happen to you once And then you're going to internalize and mentally fixate on that uniform as not being a good thing for you.
2: DeWante White, along with a dozen other boys, leaves his Ninth Ward Charter School three times a week to walk a block and a half to dancing grounds. Their classroom there looks exactly how you'd picture a dance studio. A parallel bar, wood floors, a wall of mirrors. The boys almost always start class in a circle, where they talk about what's going on in their lives. Their teacher, Randall Rosenberg, wants his students to have a voice, to make decisions for themselves together. For example, making the hoods up dance and deciding what to wear for it.
5: We was wearing black with hoodies because Trayvon Martin, when he was wearing his hoodie and he was killed, so we looked upon that and we said we're going to wear hoodies like Trayvon Martin.
4: Who came up with that idea?
5: The group. It's just all of us. Yeah, all of us came up with it. We all agreed on it.
8: I was a little nervous, but I had to stick through it, though, but I felt like it was a good thing so they could notice what we do and to know who we are. Because we very talented. Myself, I'm talented. They talented, too, and we just need to stay talented.
2: Shrevel Brown was another choreographer and dancer in Hoods Up. He says the police criticize people who look like him. He feels judged based on things other black people may have done.
4: How would you want the police to look at you, and what would you want them to think?
8: I want them to think I'm not no threat.
4: Why would they think you're threatening? What did you say, you're 14?
8: Yes, I'm 14, but how do we, because they say a lot of black males are thugs or gangsters and all that, but I don't want them to think of that about me.
2: After their performance, Councilmember Cantrell gave them high praise.
3: Thank you for this exceptional legacy that you leave for future generations of our city. You continue to do what you do. Stand tall, know who you are, and believe in yourself at all times.
9: To be confirmed and to be, you know, lifted up by adults, they don't get that much. So they felt important, they felt powerful.
2: The boys' dance teacher, Randall Rosenberg, says these five dancers have become leaders in his class. This one experience boosted them in an enduring way. It also reminded leaders like Jason Williams of the work that needs to be done.
6: Whatever your opinions are, whatever your views are, they are based upon what your reality has been. So the only way to change that is not to tell young people don't think of the police that way. It's for us to change the way that the police department engages with young people.
2: Unprisoned is brought to you by WWNO and Finding America, a national initiative produced by AIR with financial support from the Corporation for Public Broadcasting. 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This is Unprisoned. I'm Eve Abrams.

0: This is Bird Note. When waterfowl are in decline, hunters are some of the first people to sound the alarm and fund the recovery. Jared Henson is a project manager with Ducks Unlimited, a nonprofit hunting and conservation group.
1: The North American model of conservation puts the bulk of the responsibility to fund conservation on hunters, because hunters in general are the consumptive users of those habitats, and they're just more willing to give money to that cause.
0: That money not only comes from hunting license sales, but also taxes on gear.
1: So guns, ammo, binoculars, all those sporting goods that you would use for hunting, a portion of that tax goes to the states, and they can then allocate that into conservation funding.
0: Financial support is just one way that hunters contribute to habitat management.
1: Waterfowl biologists and scientists have been leveraging hunters for data for almost 100 years now. The big thing now is avian influenza. Hunters are some of the first to see the impacts of that in the field, especially since the main vector for it is waterfowl. And so hunters really play a big role in disease monitoring.
0: 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I'm Jazzy Johnson.
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3: A light summer rain darkens the green stone walls of the old church, and a three-wheeled moto taxi rounds the corner. Oaxaca, Mexico, and the Sierra Norte are visible through the mist. On the flat bed of the moto taxi is a sound system, advertising the big fight. Tonight, it says, Lucha Libre. The ring is in the center of an old tiled parking garage, and colorful flags flitter above. The men wear extravagant costumes, bright masks, spandex, leather boots, and they fly through the air, launching off the ropes, pulling off incredible acrobatic flips and high kicks. The audience surrounds them, seated at floor level looking up, as a luchador called Endeavor launches himself 15 feet out of the ring directly onto his muscle-bound opponent, crashing into the folding chairs. Over by the sound system, I speak to Manuel El León Hernández, the announcer of tonight's fight.
4: Son personas normales, pero al momento en el que se visten, que se ponen una máscara.
5: These are ordinary people. They are normal people, but in the moment they get dressed, that they wear a multicolored mask, a mask that represents a character, these people change completely. They become they practically become immortal once they're up in the ring.
3: Postcards from the Wind are produced by me, Phil Corbett. A full 40-minute episode about Lucha Libre at thewind.org.
6: This is Bird Note. Ornithologist and poet J. Drew Lanham often writes about his experience as a black man in the outdoors, both the joy of being in nature and the racism he faces in the field. Sometimes that's led him to bird in places that others might overlook. And one time, looking for sparrows inspired a poem celebrating these little brown birds.
7: Sparrow envy. Were I the sparrow, brown-backed, skittish, and small, I would find haven in thorniest thickets, search far and wide for fields lain fallow, treasure the unkempt, worship the unmown, covet the weed-strewn row. I would slink between sedges, chip unseen from brambles, skulk deep within hedges, and desire the ditches grown wild. I would find great joy in the mist-sodden morning, sing humble pleas from the highest weeds, and plead for the gray days to stay.
6: 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I'm Mark Bramhill.
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3: As I record this, Voyager 2 is over 12 billion miles from Earth, and Voyager 1 over 15 billion. As these two spacecraft hurtle away from our solar system, each carries a sort of message in a bottle. Specifically, a golden record. The cover of these records, one on each probe, includes diagrams and illustrated instructions on how to play them. Pressed into the gold-plated copper disc, this mix compiled by Carl Sagan with help from recordist Alan Lomax includes a wide range of human music. There's European classical music, a Navajo night chant, bagpipes from Azerbaijan, the blues, a Peruvian wedding song, Mozart, Chuck Berry, Chinese folk music, Aboriginal didgeridoo, a truly wide-ranging mix. And it's fun to imagine an alien running across this shiny disc, figuring out the instructions, and hitting play. Postcards from the Wind are produced by me, Phil Corbett. More at thewind.org.
8: This is Bird Note. When Mark Twain visited Hawaii in 1866, his timing was perfect to inspect a live volcano. He ventured out at night on horseback to watch molten lava vividly red against the dark sky.

Strong, but not unpleasant to a sinner. The eruption Twain witnessed came to an end in 1924. Life awakened in the crater in a different form. White-tailed tropic birds began to nest there, laying eggs on ledges along the crater's 300-foot cliffs. Then, in March 2008, the crater's volcanic spark rekindled. Vast clouds of gas belched forth, as they do today. But perhaps echoing the spirit of Mark Twain, the tropic birds seem undaunted by the smell of sulfur. They continue to fly across the crater, their shimmering white forms appearing and disappearing through the crater's ghostly cloud. For BirdNote, I'm Michael Stein.

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4: Hello and welcome to the History Hour from the BBC World Service with me, Max Pearson. 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Today, Peruvian pilots who delivered fighter jets to Argentina in the Falklands War.
5: So we had to fly over Bolivia. I'm sure we apologized to Bolivia at some point, but at that moment, we had to cross their territory without permission.
4: Also, the assassination of Anwar Sadat, remembered by his widow.
6: All our friends, they told him not to do it. It is dangerous, it is risky, you lose your life. But he was determined to do it.
4: Plus, how rats were trained to save human lives, the real-life boy who inspired the books of Winnie the Pooh, and winter sunshine brought to a dark Norwegian town.
7: Sometimes I call it sort of a smile machine, because you go in there, everybody smiles. When you reach the sun, you smile, even if you don't want to.
4: First, today's news.
8: BBC News with Emily Thomas. Ukrainians have again been experiencing blackouts after power plants were hit by Russia, despite the announcement by President Trump of what he called an energy ceasefire. Relations between President Volodymyr Zelensky and President Trump have deteriorated as the US president tries to get the cost of oil and diesel down before the US midterm elections. Dan Johnson reports from Kyiv.
9: The Ukrainians were apparently taken by surprise when Donald Trump announced they and the Russians had agreed to stop hitting each other's energy facilities. And many doubted Russia's commitment to the move, especially as attacks on power stations continued in Kyiv and Kharkiv. Ukrainians were preparing for another difficult winter in the dark, with Russia targeting elements of the electricity and city heating infrastructure. In response, Ukraine has been striking Russian oil refineries with long-range drones. President Zelensky has signalled his willingness to abide by the partial ceasefire, but said he was waiting for more detail from the Americans. There are reports the White House threatened to stop sharing intelligence and weapons if Ukraine did not go along with this.
8: The Saudi authorities say Sunday's attack by the Iran-backed Houthis in Yemen on Riyadh's main international airport has killed one person and injured 11 more. Yoland Nell reports.
10: The Houthis have claimed multiple attacks over the past day, warning airlines and passengers against using Saudi airports and airspace. The Saudis say that in the east, Dammam Airport was attacked with another drone shot down, and that a ballistic missile heading for a southern city was intercepted and destroyed. At the same time, fierce fighting has continued in Yemen between the Houthis and the Saudi-led coalition, particularly around the strategically important

0: Important city of Taiz. President Trump has said he's weighing joining the fight against the Houthis, a move that could complicate efforts to end the Iran war.
1: Across the border in Yemen, fighting is reported to have intensified around the city of Taiz, which has been encircled by the Houthi forces. The United Nations has raised concern for its population. Our correspondent Orla Girin is in the Yemeni port city of Aden.
2: There has been a lot of ebb and flow on the battlefield, and we've seen that ourselves in recent days when forces from the internationally recognised government took us to frontline areas. They have been claiming for a while to have retaken all or part of the strategically important Bab al-Mandab area. Now, that's this crucial narrow waterway that has become even more important in recent times for the passage of global oil supplies because, of course, the Strait of Hormuz, oil supplies there have been disrupted by the war in Iran. So the Houthis have this very valuable card to play. The latest on the battlefield is that the government has taken part of the area, but not all of it.
1: This is the latest world news from the BBC. There's a heavy police presence in the Indian capital Delhi for a third day as protesters continue to seek the resignation of the country's elections chief. They allege that tens of millions of names have been removed from the electoral roll. A BBC investigation has found that the world's biggest accountancy firm helped in falsifying documents to hide the Russian billionaire Roman Abramovich's wealth and evade tax. The investigation by the Panorama programme uncovered hundreds of backdated documents. Here's Richard Bilton.
3: Panorama has been investigating a data leak which shows how Roman Abramovich's Cypriot advisers backdated hundreds of documents to conceal his vast wealth and evade tax in Cyprus. The world's biggest accountancy firm, Deloitte, apparently advised on the falsification of records and then signed off company accounts. Roman Abramovich's lawyers deny he evaded tax or concealed his fortune. They say he was not involved in day-to-day operations and that Panorama has provided no evidence he knew about the falsification or backdating of any documents. Deloitte Cyprus says it's unable to comment because the documents are more than 20 years old and no longer accessible.
1: The European Climate Monitor says temperatures in a key area of the Pacific Ocean reached an all-time high in September. But the Copernicus Climate Change Service said it could not yet say that the current El Niño climate cycle had become the most intense ever recorded because it's adopted a new index. Finance ministers and central bankers from around the world are gathering in the Thai capital Bangkok for the annual meeting of the International Monetary Fund and World Bank. It's being held under the shadow of wars in Ukraine and Iran that have contributed to higher energy costs and interest rates. On Tuesday, the IMF will unveil its global economic forecast. BBC News.
4: Hello, this is The History Hour with Max Pearson, a selection of this week's personal stories featured on Witness History here on the BBC World Service. Coming up, the assassination of Anwar Sadat, the uncomfortable notoriety as endured by Christopher Robin of Winnie the Pooh fame, and how rats were trained and eventually certified to take part in demining operations. But first, a remarkable insight into a hidden aspect of the Falklands conflict. In June 1982, 10 Peruvian pilots were tasked with a secret mission to deliver fighter jets to Argentina as it battled the UK over the islands. One of those pilots, Ruben Mimbella, has been telling Stefania Gotze about the risks they faced and how the mission remained out of the public eye for more than 25 years.
5: It's the 6th of June 1982, and 32-year-old Ruben Mimbella is starting work early. He's about to climb into an aircraft and fly it to a different base, a routine task for a pilot in Peru's Air Force. But on this particular flight, nothing will be routine. The radar will be switched off, the cannons will be loaded. And to reach their destination, he and his colleagues will have to illegally enter another country's territory.
6: My instructions were to plan the navigation to fly 10 airplanes to Jujuy in Argentina. We had to maintain complete radio silence and keep the mission secret.
5: And here's why.
7: The British task force and the Argentine forces in South Georgia have come into conflict, and the Argentine foreign minister, Mr. Costa Mendez, said in New York that Argentina was technically at war with Britain.
5: For the past 2 months, Argentina and the United Kingdom have been fighting over the Falkland Islands. The islands are a British overseas territory in the southwest Atlantic Ocean with a population mostly of British descent. However, Argentina has claimed sovereignty for more than a century, arguing that the islands are closer to its coast and that it inherited them from the Spanish Empire. Across Latin America, many saw the UK as an old colonial power still holding territory far from home. That mood is on display at this meeting of the Organization of American States, where US Secretary of State Alexander Haig and Argentina's Foreign Minister Nicanor Costa Mendez are trying to win support for their side.
8: The United States, as well as Britain, is under fierce attack in the diplomatic lion's den of the OAS special session. In vain did Mr. Haig point out that the first use of force had been Argentina's, and in vain did he plead for peace.
9: The South Atlantic has reverberated with the fury of war. It must now be calmed by the wisdom and the courage of peace. Thank you, sir.
8: But Mr. Haig drew only a ripple of applause. The United States had just confirmed that it was sending Sidewinder missiles to Britain. And all the Latin American countries asked for, said Mr. Costa Mendez, was that this supply should stop.
10: I ask nothing more. I know that with that alone, we will be able to obtain peace. Thank you.
8: No doubt where the sympathies of Latin America lie. But will they extend to helping rearm Argentina? There's no sign of that at the moment. And Peru's foreign minister today denied reports that his government was sending Argentina missiles or warplanes.
11: No Peruvian men, no Peruvian weapons have been sent to Argentina throughout this conflict.
5: Well, not yet.
12: En ese momento tenía tres hijos.
6: I had three children back then. We lived in Chiclayo, in the north of Peru. But every month, I was sent south to Arequipa for a few days. On that occasion, I was in the south when I received a call on a secure line. I was told I had to lead 10 pilots to Jujuy, Argentina, in single-seat fighters fitted with external fuel tanks.
5: And he has to go unnoticed to prevent the aircraft from being attacked, but also to stop Peru from becoming officially involved in the conflict.
6: I felt so lucky to have been chosen to lead this mission. It was risky. We had to keep an altitude to prevent ground observers from spotting us, and we had to escape the reach of radars.
5: Chilean radars. At the time, Chile was in a territorial dispute with Argentina over the Beagle Channel and provided assistance to the UK during the war. On top of this, Chile had long-standing tensions with Peru, left over from an earlier war. In contrast, Peru and Argentina had close ties dating back more than a century when Argentine forces helped Peru gain independence from Spain.
6: We felt a sense of brotherhood with Argentina. We had similar planes too, Mirage 3 and 5, so we had done training exchanges. In terms of geography, you had Peru next to the Pacific Ocean, Chile in the south, and Argentina bordering Chile, but not us. So we had to fly over Bolivia. I'm sure we apologized to Bolivia at some point, but at that moment, we had to cross their territory without permission.
5: The mission began at around 5:30 in the morning.
6: The airbase commander let most of the personnel leave a day before using a sports event as an excuse. To avoid friendly fire, the aircraft had been painted with the Argentine flag and the tail numbers of Argentine planes that had been shot down. We were a formation of 4 aircraft. 5 or 10 minutes later, a second formation of 3 planes took off, and then a third formation of another 3. We were flying at 33 or 35,000 feet, about 10,000 meters. At that altitude, an aircraft doesn't make much noise and leaves virtually no contrails, the cloud-like trails behind a plane.
5: But all that caution was jeopardized in a matter of seconds.
6: One of the planes had a fuel leak, which meant it could be seen. The pilot broke radio silence to report the emergency. Another formation said, radio silence. In other words, hey, we can hear you. So he stopped. But anyone could have been listening. And we were so close to Chile when this happened.
5: For a few tense minutes, they feared they could be intercepted. Nobody knew whether British aircraft were operating from Chile, and their planes were carrying Argentine markings. But nothing happened, and they reached their destination safely.
6: When we arrived, the Argentines hugged us. It was an emotional moment. They asked us to fly the aircraft farther south, to Tandil. So I contacted Lima. I was authorized to proceed that far, but not beyond. The Peruvian pilots then approached me and asked for permission to stay and join the Argentines. They were that determined. I told them I would have liked to do the same, but I had my orders. We all had to return.
5: The operation took place on the 6th of June. Just a week later, Argentine forces surrendered and the UK won the war. Ruben says the aircraft never saw combat, but their fuel tanks proved useful. The Falklands are more than 400 kilometers from Argentina. With their standard fuel load, Argentine planes could barely reach the islands, carry out an attack, and make it back. By fitting the tanks from the Peruvian aircraft, they could extend their range. Back in Peru, the pilots were held in Lima while they reported on the mission. A few days later, they were allowed to go back home, to Chiclayo. They were told to keep the mission secret, even from their families. But Ruben still had some explaining to do.
6: I arrived in Chiclayo and my wife asked, "What have you brought us from the south?" I used to buy sweets for my family when I traveled, so everyone was expecting that. I had to tell her I had been in Argentina. "And you brought nothing?" she said. I still owe her a trip to Argentina.
4: Ruben Mimbella speaking to Stefania Gozza. The Falklands War resonated far beyond Britain and Argentina. While Peru secretly supplied aircraft and support, countries across South America were watching the conflict through their own political and historical lenses. Dr. Stella Krepp is a specialist in Latin American history at the University of Bern in Switzerland. So we've heard about Peru's decision to support Argentina with aircraft during the conflict, but let's take some of the other regional neighbours. Leave aside Chile for the moment. What were the likes of Bolivia and Brazil doing?
13: I would say that the sentiment was certainly shared in Latin America, what Peru was doing at the time. Giving clandestine support while politically upholding neutrality officially is something we see with quite a few neighboring countries, such as Brazil. And Brazil is a case in point. Although officially neutral, they internally gave support to the Argentine side. They called that benevolent neutrality, particularly the military part of the regime, the armed forces. They sent material and arms to Argentina, and Brazil also provided air bases as stopovers for Argentine and foreign planes that gave provisions to Argentina.
4: And this would have been as a result of a general attitude that what the British were doing was exercising a sort of historical colonial attitude, which would have been resented in Latin America.
13: Yeah, that's correct. I think the way this conflict is perceived in Latin America more generally is certainly as a decolonization conflict, and the UK coming in as a colonial imperial power, trying to take something back or trying to take something that is not theirs.
4: Well, let's look a little bit wider then and go to the United States, because it had good relations with the right-wing government in Argentina, which it saw as a bulwark against communism spreading in Latin America. And yet, of course, is a very close ally of the British.
13: Especially the Reagan government that comes in 1981 was very, we could say, supportive of the military dictatorships in Argentina, Chile, but also in Brazil. And also historically, the US has actually supported Argentine claims to the Malvinas. But when it then came down to it, when that conflict came about, the US fairly soon into the conflict decided to impose economic and military sanctions on Argentina.
4: And how did that affect Latin America's attitude in general towards the US at a time when it would have seen a former, well, the governments, the right-wing governments in Latin America would have seen a close ally turning against them?
13: Certainly, yes. It certainly gave rise to even more anti-Americanism that is always rampant in Latin America. And I think historically, we see this also as a parting shot to a decade of US interventions in Central America and the Caribbean under the Reagan administration, sort of the beginning of Second Cold War. I think there was a lot of disappointment as well, because the Inter-American system is built on certain provisions. One of them is, according to the Rio Treaty, which is the Treaty of Western Hemispheric Defense, is that once a outside power tries to intervene in the Americas, the American states, or Latin American and the US and Canada, they support each other. In this case, this clearly failed. So the question also arose in inter-American relations, and what's the point of having these treaties when push comes to shove, the US will always side with the United Kingdom?
4: So in the broad sweep of history, the Argentine conflict with Britain over the Falklands Malvinas was relatively short and concluded relatively quickly. But did it have a lasting impact?
13: I think it did have a lasting impact, although the conflict was very brief. In Argentina, it really ushered in the disintegration of the military dictatorship. And in 1982, the transition to democracy happened. So for Argentina, it was hugely important, but also for the neighboring countries, because once Argentina fell, it was very clear that the other military dictatorships in Brazil and Chile were also nearing their end. Talking about the United Kingdom, there is an argument to be made that maybe a second Thatcher government would not have happened had that conflict not happened.
4: That's Dr. Stella Krapp from the University of Bern in Switzerland. Throughout the deeply troubled modern history of the Middle East, there have been moments of hope. Hope that there might be peace between Israel, the Palestinians, and the wider Arab world. But then there have been other times when an event would shatter that hope. One such came with the assassination in 1981 of the Egyptian president Anwar Sadat. He had been the first Arab leader to make peace with Israel. He and his wife Jahan knew that that decision brought with it huge risks. In 2015, Jahan Sadat spoke to Luis Hidalgo about the day her husband was assassinated.
14: I knew from the beginning, since he took the decision to go to Israel and make peace with Israel, I knew that my husband would be killed.
15: On October the 6th, 1981, Jahan Sadat watched as her husband, Anwar Sadat, was gunned down at a military parade to commemorate Egypt's last war against Israel.
14: And it was the day he loved so much, 6th of October. And that day, I told him to put on the vest, a bullet vest, which he refused. He said, if the bullet comes to my head, am I going to put something on my head? He never cared for his safety. He said, no, no, no, and he went without it.
16: Then as the parade was reaching its climax, with most people's attention distracted by an aerobatic display, two grenades exploded.
14: My bodyguard pushed me because the bullets were coming in the window. And really, he saved me. And when the bullet stops and the fire stops, I rushed to the window again to see what happened. I haven't seen him. The last thing I saw him, when he stood up saluting, he thought that they are coming to salute him, and he stood up. But he knew that they are going to kill, because he looked behind to tell his bodyguards to deal with them.
15: Jahan was 46 when Anwar Sadat died. She'd been 15 when they'd first met. Sadat was in the army then, a friend of the man who'd later overthrow the Egyptian monarchy, Gamal Abdel Nasser. And Sadat had already spent time in prison for opposing British influence in Egypt.
14: The first time he came out of the prison and came directly to my cousin's husband, who was a close friend, to stay with him. And that's where I met him. And it happens that he attended my 15th birthday. And he said, I don't have money, I don't have anything to bring you, but I will give you a song. And he started singing for me. And we talked, and he was dedicated to Egypt, really. That's what attracted me to him. And he never changed, you know, since the day I knew him till he passed away.
15: Anwar Sadat and Jahan were married in 1949. 21 years later, on the death of President Gamal Abdel Nasser in 1970, Anwar Sadat became Egypt's president. Not long afterwards, Sadat took Egypt to war with Israel, the third war between the Arabs and the Israelis since the State of Israel had been created. Egypt didn't win that war, but neither did it lose it. 1973 was the closest any Arab country had come to not suffering a crushing defeat. But then, 4 years later, in 1977, Anwar Sadat did something no one had thought possible. He announced that not only was he recognising the State of Israel, he was going to go personally to Jerusalem to make peace.
14: It was very difficult for people even to absorb what he is saying. I was out of the house when he said that in the parliament, that I am going to Israel to make peace. And when I came back, I went up to him. He was sitting very calm, as usual. I told him, Anwar, do you know that you will lose all the Arab leaders? He said, yes, I know. He knew that it is dangerous. He knew it was very difficult. He knew that the people was shocked everywhere, all over the Arab countries. But he believed that later on they will understand what he did and that he wants to bring up the new generation in a peaceful atmosphere.
17: All over Beirut, clouds of black smoke rose from piles of burning tires and piles of refuse set alight by the Palestinians and the Lebanese leftists in protest against the visit to Israel of President Sadat.
14: Everyone around him, all our friends, they told him not to do it. It is dangerous, it is risky, you will lose your life. But he was determined to do it. Before he left to Israel, we had our lunch together and we took many, many photos as if we were taking the last pictures, you know. I can't tell you, my heart was broken. I was thinking that maybe a fanatic Palestinian will kill him or a fanatic Israeli will kill him. But I couldn't say that to my husband. I didn't want to make him feel anything wrong with us before he goes to this historic visit. And when he took the helicopter and flew, I really collapsed. You know, I was crying and my children were crying, all of us, because we felt that we are going to lose him and he will not come back.
15: But Anwar Sadat did come back. And in 1979, he signed a peace treaty with Israel.
18: Let there be no more wars or bloodshed between Arabs and Israelis. Let there be no more suffering or denial of rights.
15: Anwar Sadat and the Israeli leader Menachem Begin were jointly awarded the Nobel Peace Prize. But the fear that her husband would pay with his life never left Jahan.
14: Every time, every day, every minute, he goes out of the house for work, for meeting, for something, I always believe that he'll not come back.
15: 1 month before he was killed, she says Anwar Sadat had a premonition.
14: He was saying, while we are walking, you know, Jahan, I feel that I have done my duty. I think I am going to meet God while I'm happy. I have never seen him that happy and feeling that, as I said, he has done all what he has to do. And I was very surprised because my husband never talked about leaving or dying. I said, well, Anwar, God never told us when he is going to meet us. He said, I know, Jahan, I know. Anyhow, he said it 3 times in 1 month.
15: That last month, Sadat ordered the arrest of hundreds of his opponents. There'd been protests and plots by Islamist groups. And that October, as President Sadat watched an aerial flypast at the annual military parade in Cairo, 4 army officers jumped from a truck passing the stand, threw grenades and opened fire.
16: The assassins managed to cut down at least 10 people. some of whom were killed. President Sadat was rushed straight to a helicopter which took him to the Mahdi military hospital.
14: I went there and the hospital was crowded with people till I reached upstairs. I went on my way, I found the chief of doctors and I told him, why are you here? Why are you not with my husband? He looked at me and he said, I can't bear it. I knew what happened when he said, I can't. It was such a big shock to lose not only my beloved husband, whom I loved all my life, but he was my partner. It was something very hard to face life and to face the world after that.
4: The late Jahan Sadat spoke to Luis Hidalgo in 2015. Jahan died in 2021 at the age of 87. On our website, bbc.com/witnesshistory, there's a dedicated collection of stories from the Middle East touching on some of the key moments, from the founding of the State of Israel to the Six-Day War and the Oslo Accords. Well worth a visit. There's more from the History Hour in just a moment.
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4: Coming up in part two of the History Hour, the giant mirrors that brought winter sunlight to a Norwegian town, how rats were trained to save human lives detecting landmines, and the young boy who inspired the fictional world of Winnie the Pooh.
23: I think Kanga was a genuine toy, I mean primarily toy, so to speak, and that was primarily for my benefit. But Tigger, I think, I always felt, was given to me rarely to feature in the next storybook.
4: First, a news summary.
1: BBC News with Emily Thomas. Saudi Arabia says Sunday's Houthi attack on Riyadh International Airport killed one person and injured 11. It's the third deadly strike on the airport in 4 days. Saturday's attack left 13 dead. Across the border in Yemen, fighting is intensifying around Taiz, which has been encircled by the Houthis. The UN has raised concern for its population, which has swelled to an estimated 2 million by the arrival of tens of thousands displaced by the fighting. Ukrainians have again been experiencing blackouts after power plants were hit by Russia, despite President Trump's announcement of what he called an energy ceasefire. A BBC investigation has found that the world's biggest accountancy firm, Deloitte, helped in falsifying documents to hide the Russian billionaire Roman Abramovich's wealth and evade tax. He denies any wrongdoing. Pakistan has confirmed it's detaining the chief minister of Khyber Pakhtunkhwa province after sacking him and his government and declaring a local emergency. Sohail Afridi is a party colleague of the jailed former Prime Minister Imran Khan and had been leading a protest march for his release. There's a heavy police presence in the Indian capital for a third day. Protesters continue to seek the resignation of the national election chief. The European Climate Monitor says temperatures in a key area of the Pacific Ocean reached an all-time high in September. A federal judge in the United States has ordered an immediate halt to taxpayer-funded adverts promoting President Trump in the run-up to next month's midterm elections. The ruling follows a public outcry over the adverts. And the president of Microsoft says more action needs to be taken to ensure AI technology remains a benefit to humanity. Brad Smith told the BBC that AI was currently less regulated than milk or washing machines. BBC News.
4: Welcome back to part two of the History Hour with Max Pearson. Still to come, how midwinter sun was finally made to shine on a Norwegian town trapped in a dark valley. And how Christopher Robin struggled with the fame that came with being at the heart of the Winnie the Pooh books. But first, a breakthrough moment in attempts to solve one of the most persistent problems in conflict and post-conflict areas, the clearance of old landmines. Thousands of people are killed or injured by stepping on landmines each year, despite the fact that there is an international convention banning their stockpiling and use. In the early 2000s, the world's first team of mine-detecting rats passed accreditation tests, opening the way for them to be used in demining operations. The project was the brainchild of a Belgian researcher who's been speaking to Nikki Edwards.
0: It's 2002. We're on a plane in Tanzania at the foot of the Uluguru Mountains.
2: We are around 7:30 in the morning. The sun is hanging low and then you have this special light, this kind of magic window of the day.
0: Bart Wedgens is watching a mine detection training session on a purpose-built minefield, approximately 34 football pitches in size.
2: We divided in mapped boxes where we buried these landmine samples where we wanted the animals to indicate. And then me with a map and taking notes on the performances of the animals.
0: What Bart is taking notes on is a trial for a radical new type of mine detection device. And that device has fur, whiskers, and a very long tail.
2: We work with the giant African pouched rats.
0: Bart is the person behind this unique idea.
2: It actually didn't start with the rats. It started with a hamster, which I got for my 9th birthday. A Syrian gold hamster called Goldie. It was a wonderful animal. I am still fond of it.
0: Bart's interest in rodents grew, and he started breeding them.
2: I had all kinds of rodents, hamsters, mice, rats, gerbils.
0: But his animal ownership was put on pause when he moved to an army cadet boarding school at 14. He didn't last long there, though.
2: I did not really appreciate the army. So I bowed out after a year and became the biggest pacifist you can imagine.
0: After studying product design at school, he tried painting for a while, but he was struggling to find his place in society until he had lunch with an old professor.
2: He said, "Why are you painting? You're throwing away your talent. Why don't you apply your skills to a real-world problem? Think of a real-world problem." I had a strong affection for Africa. I had traveled there. I said, "Landmines. Landmines are a real problem." Shortly before that, I had seen Princess Diana walk in Angolan minefields, and that had rang a bell with me.
0: Bart started researching the problem and attended conferences about landmines with engineers from around the world.
2: There was like a huge momentum around novel detection technologies for landmines, because detection really is the bottleneck in mine action.
0: It was at one of these conferences that he was having a drink with Dutch designer Inna ten Hag.
2: We were in a pub around a single malt whiskey, late night in a pub in Edinburgh.
0: Whereas other delegates were focusing on costly technologies like infrared sensors and ground-penetrating radar, Bart and Inna knew that those solutions would be too expensive for a lot of countries. So they started to think outside the box.
2: We're sitting there, and he points at a crazy research paper of American researchers in New York who have proven that gerbils can discriminate the scent of explosives. So at that moment, it was completely clear to me, very suddenly, okay, I'm going to train rats.
0: His product design skills, his interest in African countries, and his love of rodents all converged in that moment, and he got to work. Out of all the possible rodents for the job, the successful candidate was the African giant pouched rat.
2: These animals are living in captivity up to 10 years easily. That's about 30 centimeters long and then a tail of 50, 60 centimeters. Really impressive rats. Yeah.
3: Like a sort of the size of a chihuahua.
2: Bigger than a chihuahua. Yeah, yeah.
0: And, most importantly, if they stand on a landmine, they are too light to set it off. So, at the University of Antwerp in Belgium, Bart and a team of professors began to test the theory that African giant pouched rats could accurately detect landmines. And the first step? Get some rats. They caught some wild ones in Tanzania and brought them back to Belgium to try and breed them. But it didn't go well at first.
2: What we didn't know yet was that they were territorial. So when trying to establish couples to start breeding, basically they beat each other to death.
0: They tweaked the environment. And a few batches of wild-caught animals later...
2: I remember very well the first animal born in captivity, name was Onzo. I carried it everywhere with me in my pocket. So it became like a very hand-tame, domesticated animal.
0: The next step was training the rats to detect the scent of landmines. A training protocol was developed based on positive behavioral reinforcement. If a rat correctly identified a landmine, a clicker sound was made, and the rat came back to the trainer for a reward.
2: We have like a food mix. They get banana, they love avocado, they get peanuts. Often I say they literally work for peanuts.
0: Within 2 years, the rats were ready. The team, now operating as non-profit organization Apopo, moved the project from Belgium to Tanzania to test the animals in real-world situations. In order to test the rats on real landmines, first of all you need, well, real landmines. Tanzania had a stockpile that were due to be destroyed after they'd signed the Anti-Personnel Mine Ban Convention. They deactivated 1,500 of them and gave them to Bart and the team. And they used them to create that giant testing field at the foot of the Uluguru Mountains.
2: The first time the animals on the field started scratching the soil above a landmine, the first time he gave an indication like, hey, there's a landmine here, we were completely full of awe and we jumped in the air.
0: Rats can distinguish between an old car exhaust pipe and a landmine. But how do they do it?
2: We don't really know what they are smelling, but maybe this is a good comparison. Imagine you smell roasted chicken, but what are the molecules coming from there? It's the whole menu of volatile organic compounds that together compose roasted chicken. And very likely with landmines, it's a similar thing.
0: In January 2003, the rats were transported to Mozambique. Different environments have different chicken smells, so they were trained and tested on a local minefield. Next was the International Mine Standards Accreditation Test. Without this official license, the rats aren't allowed to be deployed in humanitarian mine action operations. So, in July 2004, they took their accreditation exam.
2: I was hyper nervous. There was like already 7 years or so of research gone into that.
0: 11 rats passed the test and got IMAS accreditation to detect landmines in Mozambique.
2: I don't think they realized they had passed the testing, though. I think that was more of a human celebration, but we did. We had a barbecue that evening. Yeah, it was a big party.
0: In September 2006, Apopo became an independent mine action operator and started mine clearance operations in Mozambique, with the newly qualified rats working alongside human manual deminers. Less than 10 years later, Mozambique declared itself free of all known landmines.
7: This is Magawa, the mine-clearing giant African pouched rat.
0: In 2020, British animal charity, the PDSA, gave their top award to a rodent for the first time in their 103-year history.
8: Magawa is a true hero rat, and we're thrilled to celebrate his life-saving devotion by awarding him the PDSA Gold Medal.
0: The animal, with a terrible reputation, has become a life-saving hero.
2: Honestly, rats are very intelligent, very sociable, and much more clean and organized than people would think of. And they are superstars.
4: Bart Widgens was speaking to Nicky Edwards, and his mine-clearing large African pouched rats are being used today to save lives in many countries, including Mozambique, Cambodia and Azerbaijan. Next, we've got another example of a seemingly simple and yet genius solution to a problem. In 2013, people in the small Norwegian town of Rjukan experienced winter sunshine for the first time in its history. This was thanks to the arrival of an unusual invention: giant mirrors high up on one of the nearby mountains. Here's Lars Bavanger.
9: Today I'm taking you back to midday on the 30th of October 2013. In the small Norwegian town of Rjukan, people are excitedly gathering in the main square to experience something they have never witnessed at this time of year before. Sunshine.
10: I think people were excited the whole week because it was a lot of movement in town, it was a lot of attention, it was a lot of cameras.
9: That's local artist Martin Andersen, and the reason why pretty much the entire population in Rjukan had gathered in the square on that day was an idea he had had 11 years earlier, soon after he moved there with his wife and child. The couple soon discovered that the town was cast in shadow for nearly half the year, from late September to mid-March, because it sits in a deep valley between steep mountain walls.
10: We came in October, so it's just when the sun is disappearing from the valley. So it was kind of hard, I would say. The whole valley is in east-west direction. So in the south, it's a big wall, so the sun is always behind there.
9: One autumn day, Martin was taking his daughter for a walk and found himself chasing the last rays of the sun as it began to disappear behind the mountain to the south, not to be seen down in the valley again until spring. But the sun still hit high up on the opposite mountain to the north.
10: And then I thought, why not just put a mirror there and you reflect it down, and if you see it's a blue sky, you know that it will be sun on this spot.
9: As a conceptual artist, Martin is used to creating projects that interact with communities. His idea of setting up a giant mirror high up on the mountain to reflect the sun back down to the people of Rjukan ticked all the boxes for him.
10: It started that I went to Øystein Haugan, who was the cultural boss here, and proposed to him that, okay, what about this idea? Is it possible to find some funding? He said they had like an art scholarship locally that I could be given to start to develop the idea. From the first time I proposed the idea to the local municipality, it took 11 years before it was constructed and finished.
9: The final construction included three giant mirrors, totaling 50 square meters, able to illuminate a 600 square meters area in the town square. That's far from lighting up the entire town, but a huge improvement on having no sun at all. But before we go back to that first sunny day, let's step back to try to understand why the sun, even just a little, matters so much to the people of Rjukan. Back in 1911, industrialist Sam Eyde and his Norsk Hydro company created what was at the time the world's biggest hydroelectric power station, fed by the mighty Rjukan waterfall. The energy was used to produce fertilizer. The town of Rjukan grew out of this development, eventually housing thousands of workers.
10: Everybody who came here, they came from outside. So it was sort of a problem that people didn't want to stay in the long winters because of the lack of sun, and they were not adapted to the shadow. So it was a big problem for the factory that people moved out of town.
9: He also discovered his own idea of a sun mirror was not new. Someone had already thought about it back in 1913.
10: First time is a guy called Oscar Kittelsen, who mentioned this crazy idea to just put up big mirrors to reflect it down to town, like a big ray, he explains. It was also proposed by Sam Eyde, who is the founder of the city and the founder of the factory.
9: In the end, the town's founder, Sam Eyde, constructed a cable car instead. If he couldn't get the sun to the people, he'd take the people to the sun, where it hit, high up on the mountainside. Some of the wealthier citizens, however, could already enjoy more sun than the factory workers.
10: The higher up you live in the northern wall, it tells your status in the society, because you have access to the sun almost 1 month in each end. So that was for the bosses of the factory. And the lower to the ground you were living, the lower were your status in society.
9: And now, on Wednesday the 30th of October 2013, what had been a factory owner's pipe dream in the early 1900s is about to become reality. It's opening day for the Sun Mirror. The anticipation is palpable, as we can hear in this recording from Rjukan's local radio station. Other journalists from as far away as China and Australia have come to witness the event. The town square, where the sunlight is about to hit for the first time in history, is packed. Sand has been shipped in to create an artificial beach.
10: And people were showing up with sunglasses, and that's what we try to aim for. The feeling of a beach party in the darkest valley in Norway in October.
9: But there was one slight issue.
10: When you plan the opening of the sun, you need good weather, and it's not so easy to plan.
9: It was, in fact, very cloudy. Could the entire party, in front of national and international media, be in vain? Thankfully not, because just as a local rock star began entertaining the crowds, while NRK National Television was broadcasting live...
10: And I think everybody was shouting, give us the sun or something. And then it came down from the north wall, across the valley and to the square. So, and then it was a big cheering from everybody. And it was very nice because in these 11 years, it had been a lot of resistance actually against it, because people thought it was a stupid idea. But then when it came, then everybody was happy. I mean, how can you not be happy when you're in the sun for the first time in town in October? At this stage, it was much more than my idea. It was for the good of the town. It was our sunlight. So they didn't come for me, I think. No, they came for the sun. Sometimes I call it sort of a smile machine, because you go in there, everybody smiles. When you reach the sun, you smile, even if you don't want to.
4: Morten Andersen was speaking to Lars Bevanger and remembering the day he brought winter sunshine to the Norwegian town of Rjukan. Finally, an insight into the reality behind the inspiration for one of the world's favourite children's book series. Winnie the Pooh was published in 1926. The books would become a global phenomenon. Jill Kersley explores how the real-life Christopher Robin, on which the author A.A. Milne based his central character, was affected by the fame that would follow him.
1: A.A. Milne's stories about a bear of very little brain would go on to capture the imaginations of readers across the world. But behind the stories was a real little boy.
5: Well, when I found that they were in a book, I think I was excited and proud a little. And this gave me a certain notoriety or fame among my friends, which I quite liked when I was that age.
6: Well, later, of course...
5: It began to pall when I grew a bit older.
1: Christopher Robin Milne was the little boy whose toys inspired Winnie the Pooh. As an adult, he preferred to be simply known as Christopher, having grown to resent the fame attached to Christopher Robin, the fictional version of himself in his father's books. His relationship with his father was often described as strained later in life. Using BBC Archive from throughout the decades, we'll hear how Christopher's father, A.A. Milne, that's Alan Alexander Milne, turned a teddy bear, other stuffed toys and a child's imagination into one of the most loved pieces of children's literature.
23: My father began to write on a holiday. We went on in Wales. Myself, my nanny, my two parents were invited on a sort of ghastly holiday with other people. It was a pouring wet holiday. I think there was an attempt to climb Snowdon, which fortunately didn't get very far. And my father's one ambition was to escape from all the other guests. And so he took his paper and pencil and locked himself away in the summer house and said to everybody who asked, I'm busy writing. And since he had to be writing something so as to be more or less truthful, sat down to write the poems of what later became When We Were Very Young.
1: Published in 1924, When We Were Very Young was the first book to feature Christopher Robin as a character. One poem, Teddy Bear, was inspired by the real Christopher's toy bear. In his early childhood, Christopher grew up between the family's two homes in England, one in London and the other in Sussex. Like many young children, Christopher lived in a world filled with toys. Some of those toys would become famous around the world. Here's the adult Christopher talking to Roy Plumley
6: on BBC Radio's Desert Island Discs in 1976.
11: How old were you when you were given the famous Pooh Bear?
5: I was 1 year old.
11: Who gave him to you?
5: My parents.
11: He came from Harrods, I believe.
5: He came from Harrods.
6: Inspired by his child's first birthday present, bought from a famous London department store, the stories began almost by accident. In 1925, he agreed to write a children's story for the London Evening News. It's thought that his wife, Daphne, suggested he simply write down one of the bedtime stories he'd been creating for their son. The result was a story called The Wrong Sort of Bees, which became the basis for the first chapter of what would become the book Winnie the Pooh. The Ashdown Forest near the family's Sussex home inspired the 100-acre wood, while many of its best-known inhabitants were based on the stuffed toys that filled Christopher's nursery.
12: Eeyore is his friend, and Kanga and Little Roo, and Tigger too.
23: Piglet was a present from some more or less unknown woman who lived over the road from us in London. And Eeyore was a present from, I suppose, probably my parents. And there were two who were non-existent in real life, and therefore were more like real animals than toys, and they were owl and rabbit. I think Kanga was a genuine toy, I mean, primarily a toy, so to speak, and I was primarily for my benefit. But Tigger, I think, I always felt, was given to me rarely to feature in the next storybook first, and to entertain me second.
6: Unlike the thoughtful Pooh or the timid Piglet, Tigger the Tiger was loud, fearless and full of energy. Bouncing from one adventure to the next, he brought a sense of chaos and excitement to the 100-acre wood. But according to A.A. Milne's niece, Marjorie Murray Rust, the character may have been inspired by a different animal. This is her speaking on a 1984 BBC programme.
13: Adam came to stay with us in Somerset, and we had a dog called Pete who bounced. And Alan loved this bouncing dog. He said, I'd never seen a dog that could bounce like that. I wonder if I can put him into the next book. And this was Tigger.
6: The stories were illustrated by Ernest H. Shepherd. His drawings helped create the image of Pooh that generations of readers would come to recognise. But that illustration was not based on Christopher's toy, but a teddy bear called Growler, as the artist explained.
24: The bear that I used for my model belonged to my son. He was a wonderful bear, quite the best fellow I have seen anywhere. And he seemed to have a character of his own. When my son grew up and married, Pooh was given to his small daughter, who, when war broke out, was taken to Canada by her mother, to grandparents there. And Pooh went too, only to die at the hands, or rather the teeth, of a neighbour's dog.
6: Luckily for Ernest Shepherd and A.A. Milne, the fictional Pooh Bear had a much longer lifespan. In 1929, A.A. Milne's voice was preserved on a rare gramophone disc. He read several of the stories for the Dominion Gramophone Company.
25: Yes, said Pooh. I see now, said Pooh. I have been foolish and deluded, said he, and I am a bear of no brain at all. You are the best bear in all the world, said Christopher Robin.
6: The Pooh books were an enormous success around the world. Winnie the Pooh was published in 1926 and followed by a second story collection, The House at Pooh Corner, in 1928. Together with the two poetry collections, they would become the only books A.A. Milne wrote featuring Christopher Robin and his toys. Here's Christopher in 1984.
23: You stopped. Partly because he wanted to get on to something else, but also because the thing had come to an end. He was writing about me when I was that age. If he were to continue following the child growing up, the next book would have had to be in a schoolbook, would it not? And he had no desire to write a schoolbook. I have no idea whether there was any pressure that anybody urged him to say, you must write a sequel, you must write a sequel. If anybody had, he would have just thrown the letter in the waste paper basket.
6: Pooh may have left the page in 1928, but his popularity only continued to grow. This is a news report from 1970.
26: It's now 4 years since the Pooh paperbacks were published, illustrating yet again the lasting worldwide popularity of the Winnie the Pooh stories by A.A. Milne. They've been translated into innumerable languages.
6: For Christopher himself, though, fame came at a cost. After his death in 1996, aged 75, this BBC News report reflected on his complicated relationship with the character that made him famous.

0: with what we've just heard. During the Second World War, my father was on a troop transport plane between India and what was then Burma, and sitting next to him was a young man with the name badge C.R. Milne. And my father turned to him and said, "Are you Christopher Robin?" To which he received a sigh and a nod. Even in war, he couldn't escape the fame. That's it for this edition of the History Hour. As ever, there will be more first-hand stories from the past for you next week. Until then, this is Max Pearson from all of us here. Thanks for listening. Goodbye.
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3: Hello, welcome to the newsroom. I'm Ankur Desai. Donald Trump wants an energy ceasefire, but Russia continues to target power plants in Ukraine as strikes show no sign of stopping.
4: Russia has a strategy to make Ukrainian cities unlivable by the time that winter arrives. They have started precision bombing Ukrainian energy infrastructure.
3: Saudi Arabia says one person was killed in the latest Houthi attack on the main airport in Riyadh. We have a report from the US as data centers powering the AI expansion are becoming a political flashpoint. And the BBC has found that the leading accountancy firm Deloitte helped falsify documents that allowed the Russian oligarch and former Chelsea football club owner Roman Abramovich to evade tax. And the president of Microsoft says the UK is the global leader in AI safety.
5: If you ask them, name the country that is the leader in having this technical capability, it's very simple. It's the United Kingdom. They are the best.
3: We've got more from Brad Smith as he says regulation of the industry needs to start immediately. All after this update.
6: BBC News with Emily Thomas. Houthi fighters in Yemen have continued to fire missiles towards Saudi Arabia after 3 deadly attacks on Riyadh Airport in the past few days. Saudi officials say the country's air defences have intercepted and destroyed a ballistic missile aimed towards the southwestern city of Khamis Mushayt. The latest attack on Sunday by the Houthis on Riyadh Airport has now been confirmed to have killed one person. Here's Yolande Nell.
7: The deadly attacks on the Saudi capital's international airport mark a sharp escalation in the Yemen war, where Riyadh has long militarily supported the internationally recognised government against the Houthis. The Houthis have claimed multiple attacks over the past day, warning airlines and passengers against using Saudi airports and airspace. The Saudis say that in the east, Dammam Airport was attacked with another drone shot down, and that a ballistic missile heading for a southern city was intercepted and destroyed.
6: Responding to the Houthi attacks on Saudi Arabia, an advisor to the president of the United Arab Emirates has stressed the need to revive joint Gulf action. Anwar Gargash said the targeting of the Saudis undermined security for the UAE and all Gulf states. Across the border in Yemen, fighting's reported to have intensified around the city of Taiz, which has been encircled by the Houthi forces. With food running out and few supplies reaching Taiz, the World Food Programme is warning of a humanitarian catastrophe. Matthew Hollingworth is the WFP's head of operations.
8: We've lost access to more than 600,000 people that we were supporting in Taiz. We simply can't get through those front lines right now with supplies. But really worryingly, not only humanitarian supplies have stopped going in, so have commercial supplies. So food's running out. We know that wheat flour stocks are running out. Prices are getting higher and higher each day. And people who have fled conflict now multiple times are stuck in tires with very little assistance and certainly nothing almost available on the markets for them to buy to keep their families healthy and alive.
6: Ukrainians have again been experiencing blackouts after power plants were hit by Russia, despite the announcement by President Trump of what he called an energy ceasefire. Dan Johnson is in Kyiv.
9: There were further attacks on

0: The energy network across Ukraine and on other targets too. So the early signs for this ceasefire, not good. Ukrainians were doubtful. They seem to have been taken by surprise by Donald Trump's announcement. In the best scenario, Donald Trump has announced something here, perhaps prematurely, but may be able to will it into existence, the sort of way he's done diplomacy in the past. If it doesn't work, it'll be embarrassing for Donald Trump, and presumably he'll need to find someone to blame, and the Ukrainians fear that it'll be them who get that blame.
1: This is the latest world news from the BBC. A BBC investigation has found that the world's biggest accountancy firm helped in falsifying documents to hide the Russian billionaire Roman Abramovich's wealth and evade tax. The investigation uncovered hundreds of documents that were backdated by Mr. Abramovich's advisers. Many had been drawn up with the help of Deloitte, which appeared to advise on the falsification of records and then signed off on company accounts. Roman Abramovich denies any wrongdoing. Deloitte says it complies with applicable laws. The president of Microsoft says more action needs to be taken to ensure artificial intelligence technology remains a benefit to humanity. Brad Smith told the BBC that AI was currently less regulated than milk or washing machines.
2: Right now, your washing machine is subject to more safety rules than AI. Every carton of milk that you see in the grocery store is subject to safety rules and inspection. Or think about the airplanes we get on. We know how to do this for other products. We should build on that knowledge and start to think about how to apply it.
1: Action, he said, had to be taken now and not after future generations had been affected. There's a heavy police presence in the Indian capital, Delhi, for a third day as protesters continue to seek the resignation of the country's elections chief. They allege that tens of millions of names have been removed from the electoral roll to benefit Prime Minister Narendra Modi's ruling BJP. Thousands of protesters were arrested and released over the weekend. They vowed to continue their demonstrations until their demands are met. The European Climate Monitor says temperatures in a key area of the Pacific Ocean reached an all-time high in September. But the Copernicus Climate Change Service said it could not yet say that the current El Niño climate cycle has become the most intense ever recorded because it's adopted a new index. And that's the world news from the BBC.
3: Hello, you're listening to the newsroom from the BBC World Service with me, Ankur Desai. Welcome to the programme. It's been another night of intense attacks in Ukraine. Blackouts have been reported across the country as power plants were attacked, despite claims from President Trump that what he called an energy ceasefire had been agreed. Moscow has not commented. Ukraine's President Volodymyr Zelensky reacted with surprise to Mr. Trump's announcement, but said he would support the ceasefire if Russia did. Lesia Vasilenko, a Ukrainian politician, says the strikes show no signs of stopping.
4: The truth is that Russia has a strategy to make Ukrainian cities unlivable by the time winter comes. So not even through winter, but even by the time that winter arrives. So as of 30th September, they have started precision bombing Ukrainian energy infrastructure.
3: For the latest, I caught up with our correspondent in Kyiv, Dan Johnson, who gave us this update.
0: Well, within a couple of hours of this energy ceasefire being announced by Donald Trump, there were further Russian attacks on power stations in Kyiv and in Kharkiv, which left more Ukrainians in the dark without electricity for times overnight. They've been suffering that for the past week or more. Some of these are planned outages to preserve electricity, but there have also been interruptions to the heating, the lighting, and the water supplies, because many of the tower blocks need electricity to pump water up to people's apartments. So Ukrainians were braced for a really tough winter if Russia continued hitting the energy infrastructure. So they wanted this sort of energy ceasefire. The Ukrainians signalled they were willing to stop attacking Russian oil refineries if Russia stopped those sorts of attacks on Ukraine's infrastructure. But I think they'll be doubtful that it will be respected, not just because of what they've witnessed so far, but because of what happened a month ago when Donald Trump announced something similar only for the Russians to continue. And there's been no comment from the Russians, no official confirmation that they have signed up to this energy ceasefire and will respect it.
3: Yeah, and Dan, and as much as Donald Trump will say to Ukrainian President Zelensky to stop hitting Russian refineries, if Ukraine are being attacked in a similar way, then it's going to be unlikely that they're going to back down anytime soon.
0: No, the Ukrainians are well aware that even if this energy ceasefire does have an impact and is respected, it doesn't mean Russia's going to stop attacking Ukraine. Presumably it will just redirect its missiles, its drones onto other targets, and we could see those sorts of attacks intensifying. So no one expects this to bring an end to the war. There's huge skepticism that it will even make any impact in terms of improving the power situation. And to underline the continuing Russian assault on this country, the air raid sirens have just sounded once again across Kyiv this morning. So those attacks will continue. We've seen other cities hit overnight. There have been further casualties and more deaths. So there's no doubt that the war will continue, even if Russia does agree to redirect some of its targeting.
3: Dan, targeting Ukrainian infrastructure has long been a strategy by Russia. And just something you alluded to a little earlier as well, as we head into a long winter, this impact will be tremendous on Ukrainians living and having to go through yet another winter of such a difficult discomfort.
0: Ukrainians may dare to hope that this deal does take effect, that it does make a real difference, but there is huge suspicion that either the Russians haven't signed up to this, that it was announced by Donald Trump before he'd actually got the agreement of both sides. It certainly seemed to come as a surprise to the Ukrainian leadership, or that Russia simply will not respect it anyway and that the attacks will continue, or that they'll find another way to have a difficult impact and make life miserable, even to still affect the power network if they don't directly target the energy infrastructure. So everyone here is hoping that perhaps this is a positive step, but they still know that there are difficult days, weeks and months ahead, because there's no sign of Russia giving up in its relentless attacks right across Ukraine.
3: Dan Johnson reporting from Kyiv. Next to events in the Middle East, Yemen's Houthi rebels have renewed their warnings against using Saudi airports after two deadly strikes on Riyadh's main international airport over the weekend. One person was killed and 11 were wounded in the attack on King Khalid International Airport on Sunday. That came a day after 13 people were killed and more than 300 injured in a missile strike, the deadliest attack on Saudi soil in more than a decade. Houthi military spokesperson Yahya Sari said that the Iran-backed group claimed responsibility. The group are targeting Saudi Arabia over its support for government forces in Yemen's civil war.
5: With the help of Almighty God, the armed forces carried out four qualitative operations over the past 24 hours using a number of ballistic and winged missiles, as well as drones. The first operation targeted King Khalid Airport in Riyadh. The second operation targeted an Aramco gas plant.
3: Our Middle East correspondent Yulan Nel is monitoring events from Jerusalem.
6: At Riyadh International Airport, there's still a lot of disruption. Hundreds of flights have been cancelled going in and out. There's supposed to be a big energy conference taking place in Riyadh at the moment. Many top executives have been unable to fly in for that. But the Saudi energy minister was talking about these latest developments, including, of course, the attacks on King Khalid International Airport over the past few days. And he said that the events of recent weeks are serious and our response must be serious. All that's happened is causing a lot of alarm around the Gulf region, with other Arab states saying that, you know, really this affects their security, what's happening with Saudi Arabia as well. And as well as those attacks on the airport in Riyadh, there have been in the past 24 hours Houthi attacks as well on Dammam Airport, which is in the east of the country. Another drone also intercepted in the east of the country. That's where a lot of Saudi Arabia's energy infrastructure is. And then another missile attack on a military area in the south of the country, a city in that direction. And this all happening as fierce fighting continues in Yemen itself, where you have the Saudi backing the internationally recognized government forces there in fighting against the Houthis.
3: And Yulan, just why are Saudi Arabia struggling to withstand some of these Houthi attacks? What about any support then for the Saudis from the United States, for example? How likely is that to play out?
6: When it comes to Saudi Arabia, of course, it does have a very powerful military, and a lot of questions are being asked about how it hasn't been able to better defend itself, and Riyadh Airport, which has been really singled out as a target by the Houthis. Certainly, the Saudis do have advanced air defense systems. They have the US Patriot and Thud systems, but there has been this real shortage of interceptor missiles. That has really proven to be a real issue. Now, we have had requests from the Saudis to the UK, to France, to Egypt and Pakistan to help with air defenses. And there have been repeated requests from the Saudis to President Trump to get involved here in the fighting against the Houthis. President Trump has been holding off, not wanting to complicate his efforts to end the war with Iran, which is, of course, a key backer of the Houthis, and just to kind of complicate things in the region that much more. He knows that the Houthis still have this ability to launch more attacks on shipping going through the Red Sea. This could have a knock-on effect on global energy prices. But although President Trump did sound very concerned about what happened in Saudi on Saturday, saying that he was looking at his options, we've not heard more from the White House in the day that's passed since.
3: Yolan Nell reporting. We're getting more details of what happened when a boat overcrowded with migrants sank off the coast of Djibouti. 139 people, including 15 children, were killed. Dozens are still missing. The tragedy was believed to have happened on Thursday night, with only 82 survivors, according to the International Organization for Migration. The boat had been travelling from Djibouti to Yemen when it capsized near the port town of Obok. Alexandra Kosak, the head of IOM in Djibouti, told my colleague Anne Soy what happened.
7: We went quickly after we noticed about the incidents, together with the authorities, in order to try first to see who we could rescue. Unfortunately, what we saw was absolutely devastating. A lot of bodies on the beach. We were able to find, as you said, a group of 82 survivors, but not all at once, mostly in groups. We found two more people, actually, the day before yesterday. We were lost in the desert. They were all in state of shock, as you can imagine.
8: And what do they say about what happened before this shipwreck?
7: It's a cure very close to the shore, which is just, we could see the boat. I mean, there is different type of boat that are being used to make this journey. The one that we saw was way too small for the number of people. And that's why actually it could not go much far in the sea, and it sunk immediately. But unfortunately, most of the passengers didn't know how to swim, which resulted in so many tragic deaths.
8: What have they been telling you about where they were coming from, what their hopes were, where they were hoping to go to?
7: They were planning to go to Yemen to most of the time reach the Gulf countries. So for most of them, it's for economic opportunity that they are undertaking this very dangerous journey.
8: And did you get the sense that they understand the perils of this journey? You know, this is not the first incident of this kind. And also where they're going, it's a country at war.
7: It's a very good question. I mean, some of them have heard that there is conflict in Yemen, but what's very striking for me is this sense of determination for them to just undertake the journey, regardless of the danger that they are ready to face in order to reach this economic dream that they have in the Gulf countries.
8: And what is your organization and other organizations involved in this doing about these perilous journeys?
7: So we in Djibouti, because we talk about the danger of in the sea, but you also have dangers on the road. So we constantly have some mobile patrols who are in the deserts to try to find the one who gets stranded. It's a very long journey, even before you reach the coast of Djibouti, in order to go further. We are trying to do some information sharing to explain the dangers of the journey, but a lot of the assistance is purely humanitarian. Unfortunately, what we've done for the past few days, together with authorities, is way beyond what humanitarian assistance is about. I mean, it was about burying dead bodies, which is not something we are preparing this type of. I mean, we know these things happen, unfortunately, but it's extremely shocking as a humanitarian worker to do this type of activities.
3: Alexander Kosak from the International Organization for Migration. 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Still to come.
9: We've only heard one generator at a time, and we can't be outside. I would like to leave today, but financially, I don't think I can lose that much money.
3: Large data centers in the US powering AI expansion are proving to be a political flashpoint ahead of November's midterm elections. First, a reminder of our top story. Houthi strikes are continuing on Saudi Arabia, where officials have confirmed that the latest attack on Riyadh's international airport killed one person and injured several more. The world's biggest accountancy firm helped in falsifying documents to hide Roman Abramovich's wealth and evade tax. BBC Panorama has uncovered hundreds of documents that were backdated by the Russian billionaire's advisors. Many of them were drawn up with the help of Deloitte. Roman Abramovich, the former owner of Chelsea Football Club, denies any wrongdoing, and Deloitte says it complies with applicable laws. With more, Richard Bilton reports.
10: Things have changed for Roman Abramovich. He's been sanctioned because of his links to Vladimir Putin. He's been forced to sell his beloved Chelsea. And now revelations from inside his financial empire. Together with the Bureau of Investigative Journalism, Panorama has been investigating a data leak which shows the lengths some of his advisors went to hide his billions. The leak shows Mr. Abramovich's advisers falsified and backdated hundreds of documents, many with the help of Deloitte. Professor of Accounting Lord Prem Sikker reviewed the documents.
11: It is trying to cover up something, and what we appear to have here is a fiddle factory. In a fiddle factory, you fiddle the transactions, you backdate them, and that is what appears to have been happening here regularly.
10: Some documents were falsified to conceal his vast wealth, others to evade tax. One example from 2003 involves a Cypriot company that held almost $2 billion of Mr. Abramovich's money in the bank. It should have been paying tax on the interest, but 2 years later, his advisors backdated documents to falsely show it didn't own the cash. Here's barrister Andrew Mitchell KC.
12: It's a straightforward and blatant move to protect from legitimate taxation assets which should otherwise have been subject to tax.
13: So it's tax evasion?
12: Yeah, straightforward.
13: And how serious is that?
12: Well, again, if it happened in England and it was in the millions, His Majesty's Revenue and Customs would be thinking about a prosecution.
10: Roman Abramovich's lawyers say he denies he evaded tax or concealed his fortune. They say he was not involved in the day-to-day operations and that Panorama has provided no evidence that he knew of, authorised or directed the falsification or backdating of any documents. Deloitte Cyprus says it's unable to comment because the documents are more than 20 years old and no longer accessible.
3: Richard Bilton reporting. Let's look now at another issue playing into America's midterm elections, the data centers powering AI expansion. President Trump is championing them and supporters point to investment and America's technological future. But people who live near them say that they're bothered by incessant noise and heat. Arizona is one of the country's data center hubs, and its attorney general has called for a pause on new approvals amid residents' concerns about water and electricity demand. Our North America correspondent Shama Khalil has been to meet residents living near the giant facilities.
14: Get off it! Put people over profit!
15: Out of center, shut it down!
16: Who's counting?
17: The backlash against the data center boom is spreading across America. Here in Arizona, protesters outside Mesa City Council are fighting plans for yet another development.
18: The point of technology is to make things more efficient, not to coat the earth in rapidly depreciating chips that heat neighborhoods, produce noise, and make the area less livable.
19: It's near elementary schools, it's near community centers, I mean, outside of just being near my home, and it's going to have a lot of bad effects for the area.
20: We can't have another data center. We don't have enough water as it is.
17: You can hear the hum as soon as you enter this suburban neighborhood. Just across the street from people's homes, machinery keeps these vast windowless buildings running. Inside are rows of computer servers processing information around the clock. This is the infrastructure behind America's AI progress. Any slowdown, President Trump warns, means losing to China. But this AI revolution can make for a very noisy neighbor. Maureen and Richard Bechtol moved here to be closer to family. Now this noise carries into their backyard.
16: We love our house, but if we had known that was going in, we never would have bought here. But it's enough to make the difference between a pleasant lifestyle and wondering how much noise is going to be coming up and what's next.
9: We've only heard one generator at a time, and we can't be outside.
21: Do you foresee yourself continuing to live here, or would you want to leave?
9: Well, I would like to leave today, but financially, I don't think I can lose that much money.
21: You think you'll lose on the value of the house?
9: Oh, I would lose big time.
16: Oh, I'm sure of it. Yeah. I'm sure of it. Yeah.
22: This is essentially a data logger.
17: Professor David Saylor, the director of the School of Geographical Sciences and Urban Planning at Arizona State University, has been studying how heat released by data centers is making communities in the already scorching state even hotter.
21: Driving around this neighborhood, what worries you about its proximity to that data center?
22: This neighborhood is in the downwind wash of that data center. And so the residents here are all going to feel a couple of degree Fahrenheit warming on a typical day. And that will translate to higher energy costs for them running air conditioners, as well as a slight increase in the risk related to adverse health outcomes.
17: Tech companies say newer designs can reduce water and energy use, and some residents see data centers as essential to the technology they already rely on.
23: I don't think it's a problem, and I'm kind of excited. I just recently bought a Tesla with full self-driving, and I know that uses a lot of data, and it's awesome.
17: In Casa Grande, we walk around Nancy K. Wood's family farm. Generations of her family have grown cotton, barley, and lettuce here. Now we're standing on dry brown earth where crops once grew. She says around 85% of the farm lies unplanted because of the prolonged drought.
24: We need that water, and if it's not there, how do we farm?
17: And even though times are tough, she's refused offers from data center developers to buy the land.
21: What do you say to President Trump? Because he's a big advocate of data centers.
24: Can't eat data centers. Can't eat them. They're not going to provide food for you.
17: As voters head to the polls in November, many issues will weigh heavily on their minds. Among them, the expansion of AI, changing their lives, and the landscape around them.
3: Shama Khalil reporting. Now, it's being increasingly woven into everyday life, but what can we do to make AI safe? It's a question that leaders around the world are grappling with after a series of hacking incidents with AI agents going rogue, illegally accessing government systems and global institutions. President Trump has insisted that the sector regulate itself so that US firms don't lose out to Chinese rivals. But the president of Microsoft disagrees. Brad Smith's been speaking to the BBC's Will Bain.
2: Every carton of milk that you see in the grocery store is subject to safety rules and inspection. We know how to do this for other products. We should build on that knowledge and start to think about how to apply it to AI.
25: Well, the big question I have is who is doing that?
2: Interestingly, it's really, at its best, a bit of a combination. You often get your best work done, especially on something like a safety break, for example, when the industry itself starts to develop common standards. That means identify the best practices, build out the standards, and then the regulators then take that standard and they make it a legal obligation. I think one of the things, especially in the realm of evaluation, safety inspection, that one has to remember is somebody always has to go first. Hmm. Somebody has to be at the forefront.
25: And it's got to be international, right? And in an early stage technology like this, where people are racing, right, that people are still trying to establish who is where in this, that presumably is much more difficult than, say, with something, I don't know, where we're coming to a consensus after the event.
2: One of the most interesting things is I actually think the country and the government that is in the best position to advance AI safety standards and even rules is here. It's the United Kingdom. It's the AI Security Institute. It started with the name AI Safety Institute. You need capability to do this well. You need to have trained people. And the UK was at the forefront. It started to build this up. The US started, and then it slowed down. And so the UK has kept pace much more with the technology. In the world of technology, in the tech sector, most people that I know would say, if you ask them, name the country that is the leader in having this technical capability, they would say, oh, it's very simple. It's the United Kingdom. They are the best. Now that the UK is the best, I think the question is how to build on that.
3: That's the president of Microsoft, Brad Smith, speaking to the BBC's Will Bain. Thanks ever so much for listening to the newsroom from the BBC World Service with me, Ankur Desai, and from the team. We'll see you on the next edition.
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6: You're listening to the BBC World Service with me, Rob Young. Coming up, why are people around the world having fewer children? A couple in the United States tell us about the financial pressures that have led them to decide not to have kids. A demographer in Finland says smartphones are partly to blame. And we'll hear from Hungary, a country that spent a fortune trying to persuade people to have bigger families. That's Business Daily, after the latest world news.
8: BBC News with Charles Carroll. Houthi fighters in Yemen have continued to fire missiles towards Saudi Arabia after three deadly attacks on Riyadh Airport in the past few days. Saudi officials say air defences have intercepted and destroyed a ballistic missile aimed towards the southwestern city of Khamis Mashhad. Across the border in Yemen, fighting is intensifying around Taiz, which has been encircled by the Houthis. The UN has raised concern for its population, which has swelled to an estimated 2 million by the arrival of tens of thousands displaced by the fighting. President Zelensky says he's waiting for the details of the conversations between the Russians and the Americans in order to see if an energy ceasefire can work. Addressing a NATO meeting in the past few minutes, he said what was needed was American pressure on Russia, not sanctions relief. He said Ukraine was ready to sign guarantees for a ceasefire. A BBC investigation has found that the world's biggest accountancy firm, Deloitte, helped in falsifying documents to hide the Russian billionaire Roman Abramovich's wealth and evade tax. He denies any wrongdoing. Pakistan has confirmed it's detaining the chief minister of Khyber Pakhtunkhwa province after sacking him and his government and declaring a local emergency. Sohail Afridi is a party colleague of the jailed former Prime Minister Imran Khan and had been leading a protest march for his release. The leader of India's opposition Congress party, Rahul Gandhi, has called on everyone who believes in democracy to join today's planned march to the Supreme Court and demand the resignation of the Electoral Commission chief over alleged electoral roll fraud. And a fire has destroyed Paris's oldest covered market in the central Paris district. Officials say a blaze took hold of the Marché Couvert des Enfants Rouges in the early hours and that nothing remains. BBC News.
6: Hello and welcome to Business Daily from the BBC World Service. I'm Rob Young. Today, the global baby bust, why birth rates are falling almost everywhere. It's partly down to financial pressures.
26: I know that we're making the right choice for ourselves. We can't give, at this point, children the life that we both feel like they deserve.
6: Well, governments have tried to reverse the trend. The results are mixed.
27: You ask me about a crisis. Whatever word we use,
7: this is happening. Humanity is already below replacement level and there are fewer babies born every year.
10: Fewer babies on Business Daily from the BBC.

0: This band is rehearsing in a basement in a town in Wyoming in the United States. The group is called Frin. The singer is Reese. On drums, her partner Sean. They both work full-time and perform two nights a week. What they don't have, and have decided for now they won't have, is children. The couple met as students on a film course at university.
1: I sat down next to him in the theater before an audition for a show, and I said, okay, so are we going to be best friends now? And he said, sure. And then the rest was history.
0: Sean, you, when you were younger, imagined that you might have a very big family. Is that right?
2: Yeah. So I grew up in a family of six kids. So always had it on my mind that I would kind of continue that. Like, both my parents came from big families as well. But currently, with the circumstances as they are, whenever we talk about the possibility of kids, it's like, well, it can't be right now and probably not in the near future either. We've really started to enjoy our lives as just without children. You know, we have three or four dogs in our home that we love pretty much as children. Yeah, it's kind of something that has eluded us just from like financial reasons, also just like the culture of our time.
0: Reese, just talk me through some of the financial difficulties you think there might be if children were to come along.
1: Both of us have older sisters who have multiple children, and we've seen firsthand just how expensive it can be, especially if you are both working parents. Trying to afford childcare is really difficult, and there's not a lot of support around us. We're both living a little bit paycheck to paycheck. It is very difficult to be able to pay for things like housing, along with groceries, with the rising grocery costs, trying to just fuel your vehicle to travel to and from work.
0: What was it like when you came to this decision, Reese, that you wouldn't actively try to have a family?
1: The emotions involved, there's two that you kind of go between. One is almost a feeling of relief, because this pressure, especially as a woman, it feels like you've been released of a pressure to take on a role that can be very taxing and can historically has prevented a lot of women from being able to pursue careers. There is this huge sense of grief and perhaps guilt that goes along with that. And I was aware from the time I was around 16 years old that it would be incredibly difficult for me to be able to reproduce and become pregnant because I have polycystic ovarian syndrome. So I've always kind of known that perhaps children were out of reach, but to really solidify it has been a little bit painful. And I love and cherish every child that's in my life. And sometimes you go over to a family member's house and you're holding their brand new, beautiful baby, and you think to yourself, man, am I missing out? Should I rethink this? And then you look at all of the other factors involved that goes into it. I know that we're making the right choice for ourselves. We can't give, at this point, children the life that we both feel like they deserve. That, to me, is a good reason not to pursue parenthood, not because you feel like you should do it or it's something that's expected of you, especially as a woman, but because you want to do it and also because you can give them the best life possible. And so for us, that's just not in the cards for us right now.
0: Reese and Sean in Wyoming. We'll hear more from them later. You're listening to Business Daily from the BBC World Service. I'm Rob Young, and today I'm looking at the fall in the number of babies being born. Reese and Sean's reasons for not having kids are not purely an American story. For the global population to replace itself, women need to have about 2.1 children each. It's about 2.2 now, so right on the line. And some demographers think we've already crossed below it. Since about 2015, the decades-long decline has quickened. Birth rates were falling because couples had fewer children. Some say they're now declining because there are fewer couples. So is this a crisis? Anna Rotkia is director of the Population Research Institute in Finland, in Northern Europe.
3: We are at unprecedented unpredicted, rapid change levels. And for sure, we already see crises. I personally live in one of the most aged countries with a very low fertility, and I have a hard time seeing the upsides, but I'm sure there are some.
0: What do you think are the main reasons?
3: Well, there are the concerns we have had, you know, for the last century, which are easy to understand. A stable income, finishing your education, having somewhere to live. These are always there. But the new thing is technological change and the changed environment where we spend our free time, get our values, meet and interact with peers, i.e. the phones and social media. We now know that this latest dip, which, as you say, is really quite global, is associated with the spread of mobile phones and social media.
0: What is your sense of whether some of these social and technological factors are playing a bigger part in people's decision not to have children compared to the economic factors, such as incredibly expensive housing, the precariousness of some modern forms of work, for example?
3: Firstly, we have quite high ages at having the first child. And this means that any, for instance, unemployment or crisis, which is likely to, you know, signal to young adults, oh, wait, now it's uncertain, you should wait a bit. Well, they don't have many years to wait. In many countries, young adults spend at least 2 hours, often 4 or 5, on social media of their free time. This means that the signals and the values and the people they interact with are online. And I really think we have underestimated how this changes our social fabric.
0: And so is it the case that teenagers, people in their early 20s, don't want to have children?
3: Of surveys, that it's the right partner has become a way more important challenge. And we know that the partnerships of young adults have grown more fragile. There is also a value change. In Finland, people who say they don't want children at all has grown from around 4% to around 12%. But it's still a minority. So both in Europe and globally, most people want to have a stable partnership, marriage, and most people want to have a child. And the kind of big trend now is growth in childlessness, most of it unwanted. And that's the key driver of fertility decline currently.
4: We're having a baby!
5: Wow! Is this a baby box?
6: Yes, darling! This is the famous Finnish baby box.
0: As this government video explains, for 80 years, expectant mothers in Finland have been given a box by the state. A starter kit of clothes, sheets and toys. There's also a generous welfare system with free education and cheap healthcare. But the fertility rate is 1.3, close to the nation's record low. Anna Rokia again.
3: Finland and the Nordics have developed very generous family policies, and they do work. The new challenge that we face during the last decades is family formation, the first steps, finding the right partner, settling down, feeling ready for parenthood. And these are not easily helped by these traditional family policies.
0: How are we grappling with that? What do you think it potentially means for us?
3: This future is partly already here. For some, it will mean family lineages die out, villages die out, regions depopulate, small languages for sure will die out much faster than they would otherwise. You ask me about a crisis. Whatever word we use, this is happening. Humanity is already below replacement level and there are fewer babies born every year.
0: What do you think is needed? What does the government need to do?
3: First, I don't think it's about persuasion. I think people, you know, have free choice. What governments can do is signal that if you want and can have a child, we are here to help you and protect you. And it's very often said nowadays that, oh, economic incentives don't work. Well, they have often been really small. If we really created a society where nobody would get economically worse off because they became a parent or had another child, then we can talk. Do they work or don't they?
0: Anna Rotkia in Finland. Governments have been trying to boost the number of children women are having. Since the 1980s, rich countries have dramatically increased what they spend on things like child benefits, childcare and parental leave. So what happens when a government really goes for it? Hungary in Central Europe is the perfect case study.
7: We are living in such times when there are fewer and fewer children born in Europe. For the West, the answer is immigration. But we do not need numbers. We need Hungarian children.
0: The former Hungarian Prime Minister Viktor Orbán a few years ago announcing tens of thousands of dollars in state subsidies for families having more children, tax breaks for mothers, subsidised mortgages. Hungary did then see an increase from 1.2 children per woman to 1.6 in 2021, but by 2025 the rate fell back to 1.3. A noisy election in April saw Viktor Orbán removed after 16 years in power. Family policy was again part of his pitch. Elements of the subsidies are now being reviewed or reformed. Susanna Mackay is a demographer and a sociologist who's now the Deputy State Secretary for Family Policy in the new Hungarian government.
8: We have now had low fertility in Hungary for more than 40 years. So since 1980, or 81, the number of deaths is higher in Hungary than the number of births.
0: The previous government had a target to increase the fertility rate, 1.3 in the most recent data, to 2.1 average children. What is the new government's target?
8: There was a target to increase the total fertility rate to 2.1, but this is a very natalistic target. And there was many criticism from experts that the system lacked long-term stability and scientifically grounded impact assessment. So it didn't integrate, for example, the poorest families and incentivized rather the middle class, married, tax-paying families through financial and credit instruments. For example, the housing policy in Hungary is really targeted towards ownership, but this is also a trap, finally. If you take an important loan and you can't pay it back, then you are in a trap which easily leads to poverty. So we would like to base the family policy rather on some classical instruments and not on loans.
0: So that there isn't a target, then the 2.1 target is gone. How will you know then if your policies work?
8: Really, fertility is one aspect of demography and of society. It's also important to take into account the well-being of children who have already been born and the families who have to raise the children. So how many children do people want? I think that if you see that people would like to have more children than they have, then you can build a family policy to close this gap. You may be successful, but this success is also closely linked to economic circumstances and global macroeconomic trends.
0: That's fascinating. So you're saying that the increase in fertility from 2011 to 2021 may not at all be down to the cash handouts that the Orbán government gave to households?
8: I don't think that it didn't have any effect. The problem is indeed that we don't have any assessment of this family policy. So there was really much money spent. What we know is that fertility increase is very, very often linked to advantageous economic situation. And there was an increase in employment rates in Hungary, in average income. So there was really an important economic boom in the second half of the 2010s. Then came a decrease. So after the COVID period of 2020, there was a less advantageous economic situation and fertility rates began to decrease.
0: So are you saying then that it isn't necessarily possible for the government to increase the number of children that Hungarians have, that Hungary is just going to have to get used to the fact that its population will fall?
8: Here, not only fertility is on the table, but also the very high mortality rates, which has to be decreased with adequate health care and the treatment of preventable causes of death. So it isn't just on fertility we have to work, but also on our very bad mortality situation.
0: Susanna Mackay, Deputy State Secretary at Hungary's Ministry of Social and Family Affairs. So Hungary undertook an expensive experiment and it contested what it achieved. So back to Wyoming in the US.
1: It's a never-ending cycle.
0: and it goes, goes and it goes. What are those bandmates and couple Reese and Sean thinking about what they might need to change their mind about not having kids and for the future?
2: Affordability of housing is a huge thing. It's like policies that exist to pretty much to continue to keep housing as expensive as possible. New builds just are so difficult to be approved. So we end up in a crisis where there's just not enough houses being built for the amount of people that are living there. So the house prices obviously are going to go up because the demand is going up.
1: We have four wonderful dogs that run the house, and we live in a community full of friends and wonderful folks and music and art, and it's been amazing. Making music has been amazing, and we have had one of the busiest summers of our lives traveling around all over the state. That's something that I think if we had kids right now, that's not something that we would be able to do. We couldn't be happier with the decisions that we're making, and we never know what the future holds, but I think this has been the best decision that we could make for ourselves, and we hope that other people find what works for them as well.
0: Reese and Sean in Wyoming in the US. Thank you for listening to this edition of Business Daily with me, Rob Young. You can get more episodes on the BBC website at bbc.com and wherever you usually get your downloads.
9: BBC World Service and now history told by the people who were there. It's witness history. More than 60 years ago, the USA sent two monkeys into space. It was a watershed moment for the American space agency NASA. In 2012, Mike Lanchin spoke to Lieutenant Joe Guyon, whose mission was to retrieve the rocket's nose cone.
10: It's May 28, 1959. In the early hours of the morning, there's a buzz of excitement at America's Mission Control as two monkeys are about to make a historic flight into space.
11: At Cape Canaveral, two tiny astronauts, monkeys Abel and Baker, are readied for the first flight into outer space and safe return of Earth life. Dressed in protective space suits and wired so that readings on their physiological reactions can be transmitted to the ground, the rhesus monkey and the much smaller squirrel monkey are secured in separate capsules in the nose cone of a Jupiter.
10: With the preparations complete and the passengers securely strapped in, it's time for liftoff.
11: 300 miles out into space they travel. 15 minutes and 1,700 ground miles later, the capsule is fished from the waters of the Caribbean, where it re-entered the atmosphere.
10: On a U.S. Navy vessel in the Caribbean, peering through the darkness as the rocket plunges back to Earth, is Lieutenant Joe Guyon.
12: The sky lighted up behind a slight overcast, and then we could see through the clouds there were three different objects. The missile body, the guidance package, and the nose cone itself. And of course, you couldn't tell the difference between them, but it was so bright, you could actually read a newspaper on the bridge. It was absolutely bright as day.
10: Joe was commander of the USS Kiowa. Its mission was to locate and retrieve the rocket's nose cone from the pitch black sea and bring home its two important passengers.
12: The light from the two other pieces, the missile body and the guidance package, went out and followed the falling nose cone that looked like a meteor flying down into the sea. And I took a bearing to exactly where I saw it last, so that's where I would head. It was all dark after that because the lights had burned out and there was nothing but darkness.
10: There must have been quite a lot of excitement there as the rocket suddenly appeared in the night sky.
12: Oh, it certainly was. And of course, none of us had ever seen anything like it. You know, there aren't too many people that have seen a ballistic missile coming at you. And so I thought of that, too, as it was going on. But it was tremendously exciting. You know, we're expecting this to happen, and it shows up on time, and we're just ready to go. I mean, the whole ship was like a thoroughbred at the gate ready to take off.
10: In the late 1950s, the space race between the United States and the Soviet Union was underway. It was a matter of national pride as well as scientific achievement. But the Americans were clearly lagging behind.
13: At this point in time, the race to space was all animals. The Soviet Union was sending up dogs, and the U.S. was racing to catch up. This came shortly after the launch of Sputnik, the first Earth-orbiting satellite, and a month later, the launch in October 1957 of Sputnik 2, which was the first satellite to orbit a dog, Soviet satellite. So the U.S. was in something of a panic.
10: Space historian Chris Dubbs. Bringing back the two monkeys alive, he says, would be key to opening up the way for human astronauts.
13: They had to find out whether a human could survive the launch in a rocket. I mean, the tremendous G-force they endured. Whether they could survive in orbit, the zero gravity of orbit. Whether their body would function, whether their mind would function, whether they could perform minimal tasks that would be required of them. You know, as I mentioned, the Soviet Union used dogs. And with both species, I mean, you can monitor things about them, their heart rate and their muscle reactions and their pulse and their respiration and their temperature. So you really have a pretty good picture through all the stressful parts of the launch and the flight, how they react. And so it could be transferred over to you gain some understanding of how a human would react as well.
10: Standing on the bridge of his ship, Naval Officer Joe Guyon was well aware of the responsibility. America's previous animal space flights had failed because the nose cone had been lost or had broken up on impact. But as the ship's crew began hauling the rocket tip out of the water and up onto the deck, no one knew if the little astronauts inside had indeed survived.
12: The nose cone slammed against the side of the ship, and I thought, oh, brother, we're going to sink it. But we got it aboard and lifted it with our crane and eased it into, we had a little cradle made of 4x4s and old mattresses so that it wouldn't be damaged, and laid it down with the pointed end towards the bow. And one of the technicians from the Ballistic Missile Agency ran up and plugged in to the back of it to check, and he turned and he said, they're alive.
11: Abel and Baker are unspossed from their protective guard, and they prove sturdy little explorers indeed. Physically unharmed and in jolly good spirits, the first creatures from outer space in all history.
12: I could see the nose cone, they opened the back, and what they did is the small monkey was attached to the side of the nose cone, and she came off very easily, the little one. She was full of life, the kind of monkey that you could actually pick up and hold. Whereas the other monkey, Abel, you could not touch because she was pretty vicious. Her capsule, I mean, her bed was actually a couch that had a lot of padding. She was flat on her back, and they started to remove the things away from her limbs, and then she started to flail around with them. And so they had to hold both her legs and also her upper arms, too. And they had to hold her like that until they got her in the cage. And they started to feed her with apples, and that helped to satisfy her. But every once in a while, she'd let off with a big scream. And the other monkey was very quiet and didn't make any noise, but she was very content to be fed peanuts and things like that.
10: Their safe return made the monkeys instant celebrities. They were flown to meet the press in Washington, and their pictures appeared on the front cover of Life magazine. But was the mission an unqualified success for NASA? Space historian Chris Dubbs.
13: Very much so. Very much so. I mean, there were a few pieces of it that didn't work. Abel was supposed to manipulate a lever whenever a light flashed. They wanted to see if, you know, animals could do simple tasks in space. That didn't happen. And, of course, there was the tragedy after the flight that in a simple surgical procedure that Abel died. This was very unexpected, and they learned something from this, that the stress that animals were under and that they shouldn't be given anesthetic for a procedure right after the flight. But just improving the equipment, improving that animals could survive and function in a space flight, it opened the door for everything that rapidly followed.
10: By 1961, the Russians had sent their first man into orbit. The following year, the Americans followed suit. Baker, the surviving space monkey, lived for another 25 years. More than 300 people attended her funeral in 1984. Joe Guyon, is now 86.

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4: Coming up from the BBC World Service, the interview, Conversations with the People Shaping Our World, with me, Megha Mohan. For this episode, I speak to Meredith Whittaker, president of the encrypted messaging app Signal. The app is built so only the people in a conversation can read their messages. Even Signal itself can't see the contents. That can protect journalists, dissidents, and other vulnerable people, but it can also allow scammers, child abusers, and criminals to communicate beyond Signal's view. Governments are demanding greater access, but Meredith Whittaker says Signal would rather leave a country than compromise.
5: We protect private communication in a world where we've never been more surveilled. And if the choice was between undermining that privacy, exposing people who rely on us, sometimes in the context of life or death, to surveillance that could be weaponized against them, we would leave the market.
4: Meredith Whittaker. Hear more on the interview after the news.
6: BBC News with Emily Thomas. Houthi fighters in Yemen have continued to fire missiles towards Saudi Arabia after three deadly attacks on Riyadh Airport in the past few days. Saudi officials say the country's air defences have intercepted and destroyed a ballistic missile aimed towards the southwestern city of Khamis Mesheit. Ola Girin, who's in the Yemeni port city of Aden, has this analysis of the Houthi strikes.
7: They have certainly grabbed headlines. They have shown what they can do. They've certainly put pressure not just on Saudi Arabia, but also on President Trump. The Saudis have been pushing the US for greater support, as so far the Americans have only given them about 100 military advisors and intelligence assistance. And now President Trump has a dilemma coming up to the midterms. Should he get more involved or should he hold back as he's been doing so far? So from the Houthi point of view and from the point of view of their backers in Iran, all of this is playing out exactly as they would want.
6: Across the border in Yemen, fighting's reported to have intensified around the city of Taiz, which has been encircled by the Houthi forces. The World Food Programme is warning of a humanitarian catastrophe. Matthew Hollingworth is the WFP's head of operations.
8: Not only humanitarian supplies have stopped going in, so have commercial supplies. So food's running out. We know that wheat flour stocks are running out. Prices are getting higher and higher each day. And people who have fled conflict now multiple times are stuck in tires with very little assistance.
6: President Volodymyr Zelensky says what Ukraine needs is American pressure on Russia and not, as he put it, sanctions relief and concessions. The veiled criticism of President Trump's new deal agreement with President Putin came as he addressed a security forum in the Polish capital, Warsaw. On Sunday, Mr. Trump suddenly announced on Truth Social that an energy ceasefire had been agreed between Ukraine and Russia, but this appears to have surprised both sides. Mr. Zelensky accused President Putin of violating the ceasefire.
9: Immediately after the pause, Russia launched a targeted strike on a power plant in Kharkiv, causing further damage to our energy system. It was clear that Putin does not read Truth Social, and his Cheki drones follow a different set of instructions.
6: In his address, President Zelensky also said Ukraine's recent strikes on Russia's huge data centres have resulted in fewer Russian bots. There was now, he said, less hate, less division and fewer provocations on social media. He said few Europeans fall for Russian bots, but in America, people would now see what was really happening. BBC News. A BBC investigation has found

0: that the world's biggest accountancy firm helped in falsifying documents to hide the Russian billionaire Roman Abramovich's wealth and evade tax. The investigation uncovered hundreds of documents that were backdated by Mr. Abramovich's advisers. Many had been drawn up with the help of Deloitte, which appeared to advise on the falsification of records and then signed off on company accounts. Roman Abramovich denies any wrongdoing. Deloitte says it complies with applicable laws. Pakistan has confirmed it's detaining the chief minister of Khyber Pakhtunkhwa province after sacking him and his government and declaring a local emergency. Sohail Afridi is a party colleague of the jailed former prime minister Imran Khan. Caroline Davis reports.
1: An 11-person advisory council will now run Khyber Pakhtunkhwa, appointed by the federal government. 18 senior police officials have been appointed too. The location of Sohail Afridi, the chief minister of the province, who had been leading protests of thousands demanding the release of Imran Khan, is still a mystery. His party, the PTI, say he was arrested. The country's information minister has said he's in protective custody. Pakistan's prime minister has said that the province's government had disengaged from fighting terrorism and that given the severity of the situation, they needed to intervene. The PTI has called this a coup disguised as an emergency.
0: Health officials in Gaza say an Israeli strike has killed at least two Palestinians. The Israeli military said it was targeting a militant in the area in southern Gaza, but gave no further information. It comes after another Israeli strike on Sunday night, which killed three people, according to medics. A fire has destroyed Paris's oldest market in the central Marais district. Officials say a blaze took hold of the Marché Couvert des Enfants Rouges in the early hours and that nothing remains of the covered market. BBC News.
2: Hello, I'm Megha Mohan and this is the interview from the BBC World Service. The best conversations coming out of the BBC. 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
6: These companies don't really, they don't care what governments do.
7: 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The first thing that we want is the war to end.
2: For this episode, I speak to Meredith Whittaker, president of the Signal Foundation, which runs the encrypted messaging app Signal. She joined Google in 2006 as a temporary worker without a computer science degree. She taught herself the technical side through night classes and by constantly asking colleagues how things worked. As Meredith Whittaker's career inside Google grew, so did her concerns about the power of big tech. In 2018, she was one of the organisers of a walkout involving around 20,000 Google employees over the company's handling of sexual harassment, and she later challenged its work with the US military, including the use of AI for drone surveillance and targeting. Today, she leads Signal, a non-profit messaging service built around a very different idea of how technology should work. Messages and calls on Signal are end-to-end encrypted, meaning only the people in the conversation can read them. The protections are so strong that even Signal itself can't see the contents. That privacy can be vital for journalists living under authoritarian governments, dissidents and other vulnerable people. But it can also allow scammers, child abusers and criminals to communicate beyond Signal's view. Governments are demanding greater access to encrypted communications, but Whittaker says Signal would rather leave a country than weaken its protections.
8: Private communication is a fundamental human right for a reason. Because when those with power over you has access to your intimate thoughts and your communication, they use those to punish you. They can use those to persecute you. They can use those to shut you up.
2: Welcome to the interview from the BBC World Service with Meredith Whittaker.
8: Part of who I am, for whatever reason in this world, is somebody who can withstand staring into some pretty bleak suns. And that's what I do. And really, I just sort of live with that. Yeah, I think about some pretty bleak scenarios a lot. I've seen people recognize that they are doing harm and continue doing it. I've seen systems fail in undignified ways. I feel like I am able to withstand a lot of bleak information, which means I'm not dissociating or avoiding things that people who want to root their optimism in shallow soil of delusion might avoid, and thus my analysis is generally pretty good. My predictions are generally, I'm very confident in them. Do I know what to do about that all the time? Does that give me the lever of power to actually change things even if my prediction is right? No. And that's where I think I continue to work, right? I do as much as I can.
2: Could you describe Signal as a platform and compare it to WhatsApp and Telegram? How is it different?
8: Signal is the world's most widely used, actually private communication system. It is critical infrastructure for exercising the fundamental human right to private communications across the globe in the digital world. And this right, this ability to communicate dissent, to communicate with your source, to discuss coming out as LGBTQ, to talk about intimate partner violence, to explore unpopular ideas under a regime that criminalizes certain pathways of thought. The ability to question your leaders, to question those in power, to question your abusive spouse who might weaponize what you say and what you think to harm you is fundamental to so much else. And Signal exists to uphold that right. And it exists in an ecosystem that is increasingly poisoning the waters Signal and any other privacy-preserving tech swim in. But nonetheless, that's it. That's what we do. And WhatsApp doesn't. Telegram really, really, really, really doesn't. You know, Signal works to be as private as possible to provide that right. So, you know, Mega, when you and I are talking on Signal, only you and I can read that messages. You know, Signal can't read the messages. Any of the infrastructure providers that we rely on can't read the messages. A government comes and asks our chair, give me those data.
2: What do they get?
8: They can't.
2: A blank sheet of paper?
8: I mean, it depends on what you ask for. You can, you know, it's as close to a blank sheet of paper as possible, and you can look at signal.org/bigbrother is the page where we, once we're able to unseal requests from law enforcement, we publish them. And you see often, you know, frequently it's like a laundry list of requests. We want location, we want contact list, we want profile names, we want, you know, this many, you know, all the groups, everything. And we can confirm that if you gave us a phone number, that phone number did register for a Signal account. We can say when, we can say the last time they accessed that account.
2: And we could say that you and I had a conversation. We couldn't say you and I had a conversation, so it wouldn't reveal that part of...
8: Signal could not turn that information over.
2: Yeah. I've used Signal in my career to speak with members of the military. Mm-hmm. I've used Signal to speak to trans officers who were mm-hmm. going stealth. Mm-hmm. I've several members of the LGBT community. It's a sort of application of choice for certain vulnerable mm-hmm. groups. However, Signal is banned in certain countries. It's banned in China. It's banned in Venezuela. There's been talk this year of our then Prime Minister, Keir Starmer, in June, saying that if changes aren't made in Signal, when it especially comes to children sharing nude photos, it would block Signal from the UK. It's been 3 months since the deadline, and not just Signal. He was talking about Apple and Google as well. You went to Downing Street soon, you know, kind of a couple of days afterwards. What was that conversation like with the UK government?
8: The proposal that was made to integrate, you know, some type of blocking for any image of a nude, perhaps block the capacity to take a picture if the image in front of the camera was a nude body, was not clearly technically specified, but would constitute unprecedented regime of communication and information controls by a government. That capacity to, you know, get your operating system on which Signal lives, all your apps live, to block the ability to send a nude photo, to use certain keywords in your messages that might critique a government, that might indicate that you are a climate protester, that might indicate you're against data centers, whatever it is, right? And that what you're talking about is a significant regime of censorship and control that's masquerading as care and concern for children.
9: But is age verification a bad thing, though?
8: Age verification to sort of scan
9: before you enter into a Signal chat with somebody, would that necessarily be a bad thing?
8: Technically, what you are talking about is bolting on and basically a door check ID system before you can use technology, because to verify that someone is young, you have to verify whether or not they're old. That's an identity system that, you know, kind of follows people around the web, sees who's chatting with whom. You know, the fact that you are talking to a dissident in a given country as a BBC journalist could get that dissident killed. An age verification system that logs that that person is chatting with you, or, you know, this person is an adult, they're chatting with it, you know, that could reveal that information. It reveals what websites people visit, you know, when they visited them. There's a lot of other information that can be gathered from those systems. So, you know, Signal and myself haven't made that sort of our core issue. But when we are talking about these systems, we're very rarely talking about actually undermining some of the pathologies of the mass platform surveillance business model. We're talking about bolting on more forms of control and surveillance that give government and other actors access to surveil and control where and how people access these platforms. And aren't ways of giving the government or other actors similar insights and surveillance and control as they're sort of envious of the tech companies for having. And that's part of the dynamic that I'm seeing here.
9: But would you leave the UK? Would you leave any country?
8: Yes. My God, have a backbone. Like, I said what I said. It doesn't change based on jurisdiction. It doesn't change based on mood. It doesn't change based on consultants giving me a risk analysis. Like, we do one thing and we do it really well. We protect the integrity of private communication in a world where we've never been more surveilled. And if the choice was between undermining that privacy, exposing people who rely on us, sometimes in the context of life or death, to surveillance that could be weaponized against them, or leaving a market, we would leave the market.
9: We are a global service that speaks to several different, we have several language services. And we know that rings have been caught in the US and Australia, child abuse rings, because people within those Signal groups leaked information to law enforcement. In Brazil, a group of men were arrested because one of the men within the group, you know, said that they were planning to kill the then president of the country in 2024. India said that there was a lot of scamming happening on Telegram and phishing this year. What guardrails is Signal putting into place to stop dangerous activity, especially activity against children and women?
8: Signal thinks a lot about this. What you see in Signal, how Signal works, those guardrails, the way we think about reducing harm in our product, often manifest as what we do not have. We don't have a directory. That means I can't go in there and just search for, you know, anyone who uses Signal and connect with them.
9: Right.
8: We're not a social media platform. So you have to encounter each other outside somehow. Similarly, we don't have a sort of suggest a friend feature or anything that sort of allows those sort of, you know, again, encounters by strangers to happen within Signal. We don't have the capacity to go viral. So you can't broadcast, you know, some incendiary material to millions of people. We cap the size of our groups, and we'd get a lot more engagement if that was our goal by adding these features, but we don't. This is an interpersonal communications app for you and the people you know. You meet them somehow, you know, and you can speak with them, right? I think in some sense, the framing of this question, like, how are you going to prevent harm? Like, this harm is being done in the world by people who decided to do it, found each other, plotted to do it, have power and means or intent to do that. It is then being, you know, we would hope, prosecuted and curbed by law enforcement officials who have never had more data at their disposal. The issue when you actually talk to law enforcement is not, oh my God, we know there's bad things happening behind the wall, but we can't see through, so we can't prosecute them. It's, we are understaffed, we are underfunded, we have so many reports and so little ability to go after them that we are left with horrifying choices that mean we are not actually pursuing all of the data that we get.
2: You're listening to the interview from the BBC World Service with me, Megha Mohan. What was really fascinating about meeting Meredith Whittaker is when she arrived from outside the lift, it was genuinely like meeting a rock star. She's so charismatic. She dresses all in black and she's incredibly personable. She loves free jazz. We went to a vinyl shop and she picked up, you know, 5 vinyls, international music. She's aware of life beyond a small world in Silicon Valley. I believe that she is an absolutist. I said that to her in the interview. I believe that she believes that privacy is a line that she has to hold. She's a Puritan when it comes to what she believes Signal should be. Okay, let's return to my conversation with Meredith Whittaker.
9: Meredith, there is one specific example about Signal abuse that I would like to talk to you about, which is in Canada, there was a Signal chat that was found between police officers. And within it, there was rampant racist language, a lot of sexism, and the chat leaked because some men, you know, one of the men within the group, you know, released it and it became sort of public consumption. It was all over the newspapers. But the lawyer of one of the men said the members thought Signal was private. That's why they were on Signal. That's why they chose Signal. And they used it as the example they used was, this was like us talking in our home. We didn't think that this chat was going to leak anywhere. And I'm just wondering, does that concern you as the leader of a platform where men feel that they can talk that freely because there is no accountability when it comes to how they speak about women or share images of women or share racism or share sexism? Because if that was my house, I wouldn't want that in my house. Is that the reputation you want for Signal?
8: I'm pretty sure that wasn't hidden from many people in the locker rooms, in their cop car conversations, whatever. Is the only place that that was exposed Signal? And somehow just, we really, really want to hold these police officers, these men accountable. All of our forces are arrayed to ensure that they are accountable.
9: Maybe, okay. That's fair enough. That's fair enough to say.
8: They thought they wouldn't get caught.
9: That's fair enough to say.
8: They thought no one would care. One of their bros snitched them out.
9: They specifically said, we thought it was happening in Signal, we wouldn't get caught. It just seems that there was a connection made in the minds of some of these racist abusers.
8: We thought our bro wouldn't snitch, is what they're saying. But their bro snitched. If they had that conversation in a kitchen, and their bro snitched, would it be like, we thought the kitchen was safe? And it's like, what are we doing about kitchens? what are we doing about kitchens? Ladies, why is this my problem? Like, cops are, you know, cops are acting badly. Are we holding cops accountable? That's the issue maybe to push on. Not, is the one app we have that protects dissidents and journalists and, like, what are we actually arguing here?
9: And you are an absolutist when it comes to privacy.
8: An absolutist of what?
9: Of privacy, of private conversations.
8: Private communication is a fundamental human right for a reason. Because when those with power over you has access to your intimate thoughts and your communication, they use those to punish you. They can use those to persecute you. They can use those to shut you up. We live in a world where almost everything we do, our connections, our communities, our locations, our preferences, our communications, are surveilled and logged by a handful of companies that use them to sell ads, that can give them to governments, that are picked up by data brokers, sold to ideological fringe groups, sold to the Chinese government, whatever. Signal is one infrastructure that exists. In a world where we've never had more data that could be used hypothetically to hold these people accountable, I don't see that actually marshaling our, you know, like, wow, we have all this data on, you know, what are we doing for accountability? We have data on intimate partner abuse and police. There's a lot of that. Who are we calling, though, to actually prosecute those police, right? Like, and then we have Signal. And Signal uses a technology called end-to-end encryption that is based on math. And you undermine end-to-end encryption in one point, and you have poisoned it for everyone. It no longer protects anyone. It has to work for everyone, or it works for no one. This is the principle of fundamental rights.
9: And end-to-end encryption, in the most basic sense, meaning if I send you a message, the third party does not see what them.
8: End-to-end. Yeah. I'm one end, you're another end. Only we can see it. No one else can see it. Like, you know, talking in the kitchen.
9: Yeah.
8: The fact that people are bad, are nasty, have power, abuse it, those things suck. And we should be thinking about how we protect ourselves and each other and create a world where that is scorned, ridiculed, driven off the show. But that's not a technology failing.
9: I suppose it's just, if it's something happening to someone close to you, if it's a family member and you know that images of them are on certain platforms and you want to get justice for them and you want to go through channels and there's a barrier being put by a certain platform to not hand that data over. I mean, do you think about that in terms of, like, what would you say to a victim of image-based abuse? Who's saying, you know, if I just get this data that my perpetrator is sharing on a platform, that could help me get justice?
8: I would walk through that scenario. Like, again, I think there's a rolling into a ball of everything that touches computers here that I don't think is helpful for the analysis. Like, we're talking about Signal, an interpersonal communications platform. I can send you a photo, but I can't spread that photo virally. I can't, you know, there's a lot that I can't do on Signal. It is not the platform where this sort of harm is circulated broadly, where communities are able to find each other, you know, based on their proclivity for malice. Mm. And I don't, you know, I just, like, I have a hard time with the premise because it sets up so many counterfactuals before we're even able to get to, like, the scene, right? Like, the idea that we've tried every other avenue of sort of curbing these harms, that we live in a world that is actually invested in protecting victims, which I don't see much evidence for, frankly, and capabilities to uphold a toehold on private communications in a world where if that goes away, so much else goes away with it.
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1: 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Or are we puppets, controlled by biological systems quietly pulling the strings? I speak to the experts and we have a listen to my stomach. To find the answers. That's coming up on Crowd Science after the news.
0: BBC News with Emily Thomas. Houthi fighters in Yemen have continued to fire missiles towards Saudi Arabia after 3 deadly attacks on Riyadh Airport in the past few days. Saudi officials say air defences have intercepted and destroyed a ballistic missile aimed towards the southwestern city of Khamis Mashhad. Across the border in Yemen, fighting is intensifying around Taiz, which has been encircled by the Houthis. The UN has raised concern for its population, which has swelled to an estimated 2 million by the arrival of tens of thousands displaced by the fighting. President Zelensky says what Ukraine needs is American pressure on Russia and not, as he put it, sanctions relief and concessions. The veiled criticism of President Trump's new deal agreement with Vladimir Putin came as he addressed a security forum in the Polish capital. Mr. Zelensky said a so-called energy ceasefire with the invaders could be a major step towards ending the war if the Americans made sure Moscow respected it. He also said Ukraine's recent strikes on Russia's huge data centres have resulted in fewer Russian bots. There was now, he said, less hate, less division and fewer provocations on social media. A BBC investigation has found that the world's biggest accountancy firm, Deloitte, helped in falsifying documents to hide the Russian billionaire Roman Abramovich's wealth and evade tax. He denies any wrongdoing. Pakistan has confirmed it's detained the chief minister of Khyber Pakhtunkhwa province after sacking him and his government and declaring a local emergency. Sahel Afridi is a party colleague of the jailed former Prime Minister Imran Khan and had been leading a protest march for his release. And a fire has destroyed Paris's oldest covered market in the central Marais district. Officials say a blaze took hold of the Marché Couvert des Enfants Rouges in the early hours and that nothing remains. BBC News.
12: Before we start, is it okay if we put a bit of equipment on?
13: Yeah, let's go for it.
1: You're listening to Crowd Science from the BBC World Service, the show that finds the answers to your science questions.
12: So I'm going to press down.
13: Beth is just
12: this.
13: Covering my stomach in plastic.
12: And if you stick down the plastic, just make sure it's nice and stuck.
1: I'm Caroline Steele, and I'm having a stethoscope attached to my stomach so we can hear what's going on inside. Turns out, I'm hungry. We'll come back to my grumbling stomach later, but first, the reason we're eavesdropping on my insides in the first place. A question from Crowd Science listener Mohammed.
14: Hello, I'm an IT specialist from Ghana, and I'm based in Magdeburg, Germany.
15: And Mohammed, what's your question for Crowd Science?
14: Are we really in charge?
15: Are we in charge? Okay, what do you mean by that? Do you mean in charge of ourselves, in charge of the world?
14: So are we in charge of all that we decide to do as people?
15: So if I decide to say, I don't know, go for a swim one morning, did I really make that decision?
14: Exactly, things like that.
15: So, but if we're not in charge, then what else would be in charge?
14: I've really been thinking about this because I've been looking at things like the gut-brain axis, where our gut bacteria can influence our moods and our cravings. This made me wonder, are we fundamentally shaped by a similar sophisticated, you know, biological systems within us? So is there like scientific evidence that challenges our traditional idea of being an independent, self-willed intelligence?
15: And what on earth made you think of this question?
14: Yes, because I have found myself in situations where I've had to ask myself, okay, how on earth did you get here? I remember finding myself one night sitting on my desk working, and in the next moment, I was in the kitchen holding a cup of water, thinking to myself, how on earth did I get here?
15: I can see how that makes you feel not in charge, right? Because it's almost like, I don't know, your body has decided you're thirsty and has taken you into the kitchen without you sort of consciously making that decision.
14: Exactly.
15: How would you feel if we got to the end of this program, Mohammed, and said, we are not in charge? Would you be happy or disappointed?
14: I think I would be both. I would be both happy and disappointed. I would be happy in the sense that, more like a consolation, that all the mess that humans have been carrying out in the last, 350,000 years that we've been around, you know, we are probably not fully responsible for that.
15: Yeah, that would be nice. Take a bit of the guilt away.
14: Exactly. You know, just take that off and say, okay, no, it's not us. It's whatever. It's in charge. It's making us do this. But I would also be sad in the sense that the whole point of being human, I think, with my heart, is that we are conscious beings that are responsible and making decisions and doing things and striving to be better. So if this isn't the case, then it's basically a lost cause.
1: Mohammed's question is a big one. Are we genuinely in charge of our choices, or are we puppets, controlled by biological systems quietly pulling the strings? It's something I've wondered for a long time. In fact, when I was 16, I wrote an essay, for fun, asking whether we have free will. And my conclusion was,
16: it appears most likely that we do not have free will, as science clearly demonstrates that we are not in control of the way our mind reacts to the environment in which we live.
1: A strong conclusion for a 16-year-old. Since then, like Mohammed, I found the idea that I might not really be in charge both a relief and a bit depressing. But are Mohammed and I right to be suspicious of free will? How much control do we really have over what we think, feel, and do? Now, we could answer this question using physics, by asking whether the universe itself is predetermined, or through chemistry, by looking at the molecules that shape our moods, or with biology, by exploring the hidden processes inside our bodies. Mohammed is most interested in that last one, so that's going to be our focus. Let's begin with our brains.
17: There is a famous study that has been done over 40 years ago, and it uses a technique that was discovered in the mid-60s.
1: This is neuroscientist Uri Maus from Chapman University in the US. He's talking about a study that was done by a neuroscientist called Benjamin Libet. Libet monitored people's brains to measure something called the readiness potential. The readiness potential is a build-up of electrical activity that happens in your brain before you decide to move.
17: So he did an experiment that would go something like this. And let's even try it out. Whenever you feel like it, raise your right hand.
15: Okay, and I'm raising my hand now.
17: Okay, you know, of course, we can all do this, right? And he said one more thing. He put this kind of a clock next to you that would rotate quickly. And he said, can you remember and report the number on the clock, where the dial was, when you first had the urge to move? So people did much like what you did now, you know, just raised their hand and reported where the clock was. Now, here comes the interesting bit. if you look at where that clock was, people said, I decided to move about 200 milliseconds before they moved. But this readiness potential starts half a second or even a second before you move.
18: These findings were a big deal because they seem to suggest that we're puppets of our neurons, that by the time we consciously decide to do something, our brain has already started the process for us. This study was the beginning of decades of research into how our brains make decisions, including Uri's work with people who don't have control of their limbs.
17: So they joined this clinical trial where they learned to operate directly with their brain a robotic arm. So they just kind of think about it and they can control an arm.
15: Wow, okay.
17: And we use that access to their motor cortex to try to ask, how early can we really see a brain activity that is really significantly predictive of action?
18: Uri was able to pinpoint the readiness potential in people using a robotic arm.
17: And the interesting thing is that you get an answer that it's around 200 and something milliseconds in advance, which is back to Libet's thing.
18: And fascinatingly, unlike Libet, Uri found the readiness potential and the conscious decision to move happen at more or less the same time, just 0.2 seconds before you actually move.
17: And if the decision is made roughly when you can report it, then there doesn't really seem to be a big problem about free will. To the best of my understanding, and I've been in this field for a while, neuroscience has not produced any evidence that really negates the notion of free will.
18: Okay, so neuroscience once made things look pretty shaky for the idea of free will. But modern research from people like Uri leaves the door wide open. But what about Mohammed's number one suspect for what's actually controlling our decisions? The bugs in our gut.
19: When we talk about the gut microbiota, these are the actual microorganisms that live in and on us.
18: This is Harriet Skellekens, Associate Professor in the Department of Anatomy and Neuroscience at University College Cork in Ireland.
19: We have a microbiota on our skin, in our mouths, and then the microbiota that lives in our gut we call the gut microbiota. And this is a community of microorganisms which includes bacteria, good bacteria, but also viruses and fungi.
18: There are trillions of tiny, independent living creatures that call our insides home.
19: We're never really alone, as you can say. we are a walking ecosystem.
18: And we rely on that ecosystem to survive. The microbes in our guts help us to digest our food.
19: And another really important role, which is perhaps the most surprising finding over in the last 15 years or so in microbiome research, is that we have really started to see that the gut microbiota can shape our brain and behavior as well. So when we eat, we don't only feed ourselves, we're also feeding our microbiome. So they're using our foodstuffs and they will secrete metabolites, so little compounds that can be active.
18: Metabolites are substances or molecules that our bodies make during the chemical processes that keep us alive.
19: Some of those molecules, they can reach the bloodstream and via that influence other organs, including the brain. They can also communicate via the immune system and by interacting with hormones that are produced in the gut.
18: So these metabolites travel through our bodies, interacting with and altering our brain, immune system and hormones.
19: And this is an area that I study. We have appetite hormones. There's a hormone that's ghrelin that increases before each meal, before breakfast, before lunch and before dinner. And we have evidence that the microbiota can influence the secretion of ghrelin, so it can influence directly how hungry you will get.
18: So the next time you find yourself reaching for an unhealthy snack, you might be able to blame your gut microbes. They release metabolites which can alter levels of the hunger hormone ghrelin. Now, there's one particular study which really highlights to me just how influential our microbes can be. It involves scientists and poo.
19: They used fecal microbiota transplant from human individuals who had depression, diagnosed depression.
18: Yep, they took poo from people with depression.
19: When they transplanted this microbiota into rodents, they saw that these rodents started to display anxiety and depressive-like behavior. Of course, you can't ask a rodent, how are you feeling? But we can do certain tests, and they noted that similarly, with just the microbes alone, these animals had more anxiety and depressive-like behavior.
18: So transferring feces from a depressed human into a rat led to the rat behaving in a depressed way too. So it seems that listener Mohammed was right to wonder if our microbes could be shaping or piloting us.
19: Our behaviour, as the science is showing, is really, really influenced by the biological processing happening inside and outside our conscious awareness. Were we ever completely in charge in the first place? I'm not sure. I think we need to take the microbiota into account.
18: So, Mohammed, you were right to be wary of your microbiome. It's not plotting your downfall, but it certainly is influencing your decisions. So are we really in charge? Well, if by in charge you mean able to make choices without being influenced by anyone or anything, including microbes, then no. Which, to me, is quite an unsettling thought. So I want to know, can we increase our control? That's coming up next. You're listening to Crowd Science from the BBC World Service, the show where your questions decide what we investigate. I'm Caroline Steele. This week, listener Mohammed wants to know, are we in charge? Do we make our own decisions? Are we really to blame for our choices? We now know that our conscious minds aren't acting alone. Our gut microbes have a say in how we think, feel, and act. But is our level of control set in stone? Or can we learn to have more autonomy? To find out, we need to explore a sense that you may never have heard of.
20: Interoception is an inner sense. That's the sensing of internal bodily sensations, such as heartbeats, feelings of hunger, feelings of thirst.
18: I've come to University College London in the UK to meet Professor of Cognitive Neuroscience, Sarah Garfinkel.
20: Interestingly, interoception can be sensed on conscious and unconscious levels.
18: Many of our decisions are influenced by signals from inside the body. Hunger, thirst, fatigue, pain, a racing heart, and sometimes without us consciously noticing them. Like when listener Mohammed found himself in his kitchen with a glass of water without having knowingly taken himself there. Picking up on those signals is called interception. And like with most things, some of us are better at it than others. And Sarah wants to put me to the test.
20: We're going to see how accurately you can detect internal signals, such as your gastric signals. But what I'm really interested in is how good you think you are at detecting your internal signals.
21: I think I'm really good. But I'm scared to say that on record because I'm probably going to be really bad. But like, I think I have a sense of my food moving through my gut.
20: No, I mean, this is so interesting to me.
21: Yeah.
20: Because what our research shows is people can have very strong beliefs about what's going on in their body, but not actually be accurate.
21: Mm,
20: and,
21: yes.
20: And that's why we have these tests to really see how accurate you are. And we also look at your confidence to see how good you think you are. So we can look at both your perception of how good you are and how good you really are.
21: Oh, I'm fascinated. I really hope I'm good at this. If I'm not, I'm going to be so sad because I pride myself on being good at this, but we'll see.
18: To find out whether my confidence is misplaced, Sarah is handing me over to her research assistant, Beth Longley.
22: Before we start, is it okay if we put a bit of equipment on?
21: Yeah, let's go for it.
22: So I'm going to press down.
23: So Beth
22: like
23: is just
22: this.
23: Covering my stomach in plastic.
22: And if you stick down the plastic, just make sure it's nice and stuck.
23: I have a stethoscope sort of cling-filmed to my stomach.
18: We're about to listen to me digesting my lunch. Now, the aim of this test is to assess my interoception. I'm going to be played clips of the sound of my stomach. Some of those clips will be what my stomach is doing right now. And some will be a recording of my stomach that Sarah and Beth made earlier. And I have to work out which is which.
21: Oh, I'm so confident. I know that was live.
23: that's not live.
3: I'm so confident. I'd literally give myself 10 out of 10 confidence.
18: I listened to 16 clips in total.
3: Wait, so there were 16 there?
4: 16.
3: I think I got at least 15. I think I got 15 or 16 correct. That's okay. My prediction.
18: Vojta Smetchel, another member of Sarah's team, processed my results. Time to find out if I'm genuinely a super skilled interceptor or if I'm about to feel quite embarrassed.
7: So you are very confident about this. And I am pleased to report you are actually justified in your confidence.
3: Yes! Yes! I'm so glad.
7: To the extent that, you know, that one trial that you weren't confident about and you guessed, that was the only one you got wrong.
3: Oh, there was one I didn't know and I knew that I didn't know it, and every single other one was right.
7: Yep.
3: I am amazing at it. This is genuinely so exciting.
7: Possibly might be the best accuracy we have out of anyone.
20: But I'm just looking at you in wonder. Literally mouth open. Because it's genuinely wild.
3: So am I genuinely one of the best people that have done this?
20: I mean, I mean, to a point where you're like a literal outlier of like an interception genius.
3: Really?
20: Yeah.
3: Interesting.
20: Yeah. And what I love about why I study it partly is because people are so bad at it. Mm. Like, that's why it's fascinating.
3: Yeah.
20: Is we're normally coming at it from that direction. Like, how can we make someone better at it? Because we normally see that people really struggle with it. And because they struggle with it, they find it harder to understand and control their emotions. They get overwhelmed easily. They forget to eat. Like, all of these bodily processes that can shape cognition and emotion, if you're not in tune with them, then things can be harder or things can go
3: 100%.
20: Wrong. So we're always coming at it from this sort of deficit perspective. Mm-hmm. And then to meet someone who's just wildly good.
18: This is great news for me, but less good news for the narrative arc of this show. Because the reason we visited Sarah was to demonstrate that there are all these internal signals that we don't consciously pick up on. So I might be a signal sensing genius, but most people find it much harder to consciously pick up on these signals. Like when listener Mohammed mysteriously found himself in the kitchen with a glass of water.
20: That's such an interesting example, because interception can be sensed without conscious awareness. So your brain can read out bodily signals, which may say that your heart is beating fast or you're hungry, and those may not reach conscious awareness. So you might not know these things, but your brain knows them. And if your brain knows them, then they can guide your behavior. So one of the main functions of interception is to keep you alive. You need to know when you need to feed yourself and when you need to drink. And it's adaptive to make sure that even if those things aren't penetrating your consciousness, your clever brain will navigate you to the kitchen and get you that glass of water.
18: So luckily, our brains are looking after us. Interception doesn't have to be conscious to be doing its job. But learning to notice these signals more accurately may have benefits. Sarah has developed a form of therapy called AD, Aligning Dimensions of Interceptive Experience, which trains people to tune into sensations like their heartbeat. Her research found that in autistic adults, this training significantly reduced anxiety. And Sarah isn't the only one exploring its potential.
5: We took this therapy and we co-designed an adaptation of the therapy for people who've had an experience of breast cancer.
18: Lauren Heathcote is an associate professor of health psychology at King's College London in the UK.
5: The reason that we did this is because we've now done about a decade of work, and others have done similar work, showing that going through an experience of cancer can often fundamentally change the beliefs you have about your body and your relationship with your body. And one of the core ways it does that is that it can often make you mistrust your body or make you feel like your body has let you down or is maybe broken in some way. And our early work suggested that this, our relationship with our body, our trust in our body, might play a role in our mental health and our anxiety over time. So we adapted AD therapy to be suitable for breast cancer survivors, and particularly
20: leveraging that increased accuracy to help build more helpful mindsets or beliefs about the body, and particularly feeling like your body is working with you rather than against you.
21: What's the process?
20: People come in to our lab, to the clinic, and they spend 6 weeks being hooked up to a pulse oximeter, which gives us their heartbeat signal in real time. And over some exercises in about an hour, they practice tuning into their heartbeat and seeing if they can sense their heartbeat. And they do exercises to try and train getting more accurate at detecting that heartbeat. And we give them feedback. And over the 6 weeks, people tend to get much more accurate at detecting that heartbeat. But then alongside that, we give supportive materials and we give guidance on how to use that new accuracy to be able to check in with your heart at moments of high stress or at moments of anxiety, to relate to that heartbeat signal in a different way. So rather than a sign that your body's out of control, for example, more a sign that your body is responding to your environment, to feel like your body is working with you. And we do that across the whole 6 weeks.
21: And what results have you seen? Has this worked?
20: So we recently finished a pilot clinical trial of 21 women who've all gone through an experience of primary breast cancer and have now finished treatment. And we found that over 6 weeks, we could train them to more accurately detect their heartbeat and that this significantly reduced their anxiety over time. And we also found that these effects were maintained, in some cases were even stronger 3 months later.
18: Nadia Haynes was one of the 21 women involved in Lauren's trial. They had all recently finished treatment for breast cancer.
4: I would say that I was feeling quite anxious. There was a lot of different things going on personally for me, a lot of changes, of course, with my body. And I was coming towards the end of treatment and I had a surgery coming up, in fact, hence the anxiety. And I wanted to, I guess, learn how to take charge of something in my life. You know, when you're going through cancer treatment, everything is left to the medical team, to your oncologist and such. But I thought, how wonderful would it be for me to be able to just connect with myself in those chaotic moments or those moments of worry?
18: The way Nadia connected with herself was by learning to tune into her heartbeat.
4: Now, for me, the strongest place that I felt it was not in my chest at all. It was actually in my mouth.
21: Ah, interesting.
4: And it was so strong. And so that became quite comforting to me. When I couldn't feel it anywhere else, then I would try and just tune in to the sensations around my face. And then I'd always pick up, she's working.
21: Everything's ticking along.
4: Everything's ticking along.
18: Mohammed, you wanted to know, are we in charge of our decisions? Well, it turns out we're not acting alone. Our choices are influenced by the microbes in our guts and by signals from across our body, many of which our brain detects without us ever becoming consciously aware of them. Signals that might explain how you found yourself in the kitchen holding that mysterious glass of water. But if that sounds unsettling, there is something you can do. Like Nadia, we can learn to tune in. To notice our heartbeat, the sensations in our gut, and the other quiet messages our body is sending us. So I still think teenage me was right. Science says we're not entirely in control. But perhaps that's for the best. We have microbes in our guts helping us extract nutrients from our food, a brain quietly keeping countless processes running without bothering us with the details, and a heart whose rhythm can tell us how hard we're working, and perhaps even something about how we're feeling. We're not alone. We're part of a system, and a very impressive system at that. And now all that's left is to hand over to Mohammed for the credits.
14: 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This question was from me, Mohammed, in Germany. The presenter was Caroline Steele, and the producer was Cathy Thompson. If you've got a science question you'd like the team to take charge of, you can email it to crowdscience@bbc.co.uk or send a message or voice note on WhatsApp. The number is +44 8000 314 773 That's +44 800 314 773. Umpire Pump, now on the Sawyer.
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2: The deadliest attack on a Gulf Arab state since the Iran war began has heightened concerns that the United States could become directly involved in another regional conflict. Good morning. It's Monday, October 12th. I'm Tori Bedford. This is GBH's Morning Edition. A strike plan for this week has been postponed as negotiations continue between unionized nurses and Brigham and Women's Hospital.
3: We appreciate everybody's support throughout the day. We've heard you, the committee has heard your voice, and we want you guys to make this decision.
2: Plus, a strong start for the Patriots, and while Coach Mike Vrabel says he's happy, he's looking for more improvement.
4: Eventually, you're not going to be able to overcome some of the mistakes that we made and some of the penalties, and we're never going to be satisfied. We're going to enjoy this, and we're going to get back to work.
2: Foggy weather making way for sun today with highs nearing 70. It's 6:01.
5: Live from NPR News in Washington, I'm Windsor Johnston. The winner of the Nobel Prize in Economics was just announced. The Royal Swedish Academy in Stockholm says this year's recipients are Robert Hall of Stanford University and Michael Woodford of Columbia University. They're being awarded the prize for their research on microeconomics foundation for macroeconomic stabilization. President Trump says Russia and Ukraine have agreed to an energy ceasefire, but NPR's Joanna Kakissis reports Ukraine's account differs from the president's.
6: Zelensky said on Sunday that he did not know anything about this ceasefire. This would involve both sides halting attacks on energy facilities. And in his evening video address Sunday night, Zelensky said he welcomes such a ceasefire.
7: Україна пропонувала багато безкалаційних кроків. Путін.
6: He's saying, let's make it happen. Ukraine supports real paths to ending this war and is ready to stop striking Russian energy infrastructure if Russia reciprocates in Ukraine.
5: NPR's Joanna Kakissis reporting. North Korea has conducted what appears to be its fourth missile launch in the past month. NPR's Anthony Kuhn reports from Seoul.
8: South Korea's Joint Chiefs of Staff said the North launched multiple ballistic missiles which traveled about 560 miles from the Pyongyang area eastward into the sea. Japan's defense ministry says it also detected the launch and warned ships to watch out for falling debris. South Korea's presidential office, known as the Blue House, held an emergency meeting to discuss the launches, which it called illegal and urged the North to halt. This month, both North and South Korea have tested hypersonic missiles, which are harder to track and intercept. Last week marked the South's first hypersonic test, overseen by President Lee Jae-myung, while the North has conducted several such tests since 2021. Anthony Kuhn, NPR News, Seoul.
5: Waves are pounding the shore in Long Beach, California, in the wake of Tropical Storm Rachel. Steve Futterman reports damage assessments are underway.
9: Coastal areas suffered most of the damage. High tides and powerful waves battered beach cities, including Long Beach, Newport Beach, and in the San Diego area, Imperial Beach. Some oceanfront homes were hit very hard. The boardwalk in Long Beach suffered significant damage. Many streets were flooded. In some cases, drivers had to be rescued from their cars. There were similar reports of damage to the south in Baja California. This could be a preview of things to come, as forecasters predict a very strong El Nino weather pattern during the upcoming months, which will bring additional powerful storms. For NPR News, I'm Steve Futterman in Los Angeles.
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2: Good Monday morning. Live from the GBH newsroom in Boston, I'm Tori Bedford. Local Native Americans and their allies continue their call for state lawmakers to establish a statewide Indigenous Peoples Day to replace Columbus Day. The Italian American Alliance calls the movement an attack on Italians by revisionist activists. But Jean-Luc Perrette of the North American Indian Center of Boston says it's not about pitting communities against each other.
10: What we're really looking for in terms of taking down Christopher Columbus is not continuing this false narrative of, you know, how great this country is when it's

0: founded on murder and dispossession of indigenous peoples.
1: Parit says organizers are thinking about how to build more support among state lawmakers as they prepare to introduce a bill again in the next legislative session. At least 28 cities and towns celebrate Indigenous Peoples Day. Boston's Museum of Fine Arts is holding an Indigenous Peoples Day open house, and admission is free. Police in Springfield are defending their use of automated license plate readers in the city, manufactured by companies like Flock Safety. Residents have held protests in recent days, calling on the city council to end contracts with Flock, arguing the cameras violate civil liberties. Ryan Walsh is a spokesperson with the Springfield Police Department. He says they have strict protections in place to prevent officers from abusing their Flock database.
2: In our policy, Flock can only be used in targeted investigations. That means we have to have a report number or an investigation number that must be used to utilize the cameras, and patrolmen cannot access it on their own.
1: Walsh says the cameras have been essential in criminal investigations and finding missing persons, but the department will not disclose how many are in the city. A number of other Massachusetts cities have moved to end their contracts with Flock and similar services over privacy concerns. And the Patriots have a winning record for the first time this season after beating the Las Vegas Raiders 45-17 yesterday. Drake May had 374 yards and 4 touchdowns through the air in what was his best performance of the season. He gave credit to the team after it got a big win despite numerous injuries.
3: I mean, offense, defense, overall as a football team, I think we talk about identity with Coach Vrabel. I mean, that's a Coach Vrabel football team of stepping up, being ready to, you know, take advantage of your opportunity. And he always says when somebody gets their opportunity, he's excited to watch them play. And I think guys are living that, and we saw that today.
1: Pats will now prepare to host the AFC East rivals, the New York Jets, this upcoming Sunday in Foxborough. Still a little dark and foggy outside this morning, but that should clear up, making way for a sunny day today. GBH meteorologist Dave Epstein has your full forecast.
4: Well, the tropical rain showers are now out of here. A little bit of patchy fog and clouds this morning. Some sunshine developing this afternoon. We're going to get into the low 70s, so it'll feel fairly mild. Also, just a touch of humidity in the air. Overnight tonight, a few clouds down to the 50s. Another weather system tomorrow brings the chance for a few showers in the afternoon, a better chance for steadier rain in northern New England into the 60s. Wednesday, a return to sunshine, upper 60s to lower 70s, lower 60s on Thursday, fairly seasonable with sunshine. Then on Friday, showers become likely as a front moves through, otherwise partly sunny. And then it's going to be quite cool here on Saturday, only in the mid 50s. Pretty windy. For GBH News, I'm Dave Epstein.
1: Right now it's 50 degrees in Boston. 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
6: It's Morning Edition from NPR News. I'm Steve Inskeep.
7: And I'm Michelle Martin. Good morning. President Trump has been looking for ways to lower gas prices, which are much higher than before he started a war with Iran. On Friday, the Trump administration lifted sanctions against Russian diesel, sanctions that had been in place since the full-scale invasion of Ukraine.
6: Trump described a deal to import millions of tons of Russian diesel over time. This agreement has upset members of Congress and U.S. allies. And for voters who are focused on affordability, it is unlikely to have any immediate impact on diesel prices.
7: NPR senior national political correspondent Mara Liasson is looking at the politics of this morning. Mara.
8: Good morning.
7: So Russia was already under strong sanctions since it invaded Ukraine. Then Congress just passed new sanctions against Russia. Trump signed that law. So what is Trump doing now?
8: What he's doing is he is trying, without much success yet, to bring down oil prices before Election Day. You know, he blames Ukrainian attacks on Russian oil refineries for higher gas prices in the U.S., even though it's the Iran war that is causing higher prices in the U.S. And he has demanded that Ukraine stop bombing Russian oil refineries. He hasn't demanded that Russia stop bombing Ukrainian energy infrastructure, its electrical grid, or civilian targets. Trump is also calling for Ukrainian President Zelensky's ouster. He has had a very long-held grievance about Zelensky.
7: And the president has been even more preoccupied with many of his other grievances. How does that play into the Democrats' closing message for the midterms?
8: Yes. Well, in the past few days, Trump has attacked attacked Norway for not giving him the Nobel Peace Prize, even though the Norwegian government doesn't make that decision. He's trying again to launch an investigation to fire Lisa Cook, one of the Federal Reserve Board members. He's tried and failed to fire her in the past. The Supreme Court stopped him from doing that. He's also launching a Department of Justice antitrust investigation into the TV networks that have boycotted sharing footage of Trump after he banned CNN from the White House press pool. And what we see from polling and from NPR's own swing voter focus groups is that voters want Trump to focus on their priorities, bringing prices down. And instead, they complain that he's too focused on the ballroom or the arch or the press pool or the Kennedy Center. And all this comes as Trump's efforts to try to win the midterms keep failing and running into roadblocks. Last night, a federal court issued a temporary restraining order against some taxpayer-funded campaign ads that he's been running.
7: So we're about 3 weeks out from Election Day. Let's zoom out for a minute. And what's the outlook for Republicans?
8: Well, the dynamic hasn't changed much. Republicans are still on defense, although they have a tremendous amount of money to defend themselves with. About two-thirds of the Republican campaign spending is now focused on states and districts where Trump won by more than 10 points in 2024. And the Senate map is tilted red. There are more Senate seats up this year. Also, those states are more rural. They're more exposed to high diesel prices, high fertilizer prices. There are a lot of low-income voters in those states, many of whom voted for Trump, that are just now starting to feel the cuts in Medicaid and food assistance and other safety net programs from that one big, beautiful bill. And, you know, Donald Trump has the same challenge that Joe Biden had. He is trying to convince voters that the economy is doing better than their own day-to-day experiences tell them, and that is a very hard thing to do.
7: That is. NPR Senior National Political Correspondent Mara Liasson. Mara, thank you.
8: You're welcome.
7: Rena Shah has been listening with us. She is a political strategist with experience as a GOP congressional advisor. Good morning, Rena.
9: Hi, good morning.
7: So Mara mentioned the president's complaints and in some cases moves against people like Ukrainian President Volodymyr Zelensky, Federal Reserve Governor Lisa Cook, the media, the government of Norway. Does any of that motivate voters at this point, either in his base or independents?
9: Well, I think it's really important to see what this really is. The diesel deal and the energy ceasefire announcement, I believe, are less about immediate relief and more about creating a permission structure for Republican candidates. The volumes are really too small to meaningfully move prices before November 3rd. I think most analysts are saying that plainly, and most of us kind of get that. Mm-hmm. But the move lets candidates say that the president is trying something on cost instead of doing nothing. And that's really the narrow political utility here. The risk is that Zelensky's criticism and then the lack of clear details on the ceasefire turn it into another foreign policy story that down-ballot Republicans then have to explain rather than use.
7: But also it doesn't work. It doesn't seem to be working. He's saying one thing and the facts prove to be otherwise. And to that end, you know, the president's defending, he's aggressively defended his decision to launch trade wars with much of the world, his military war with Iran. Those are both things that have raised prices for Americans. The latest NPR PBS News Marist poll indicates that independent voters favor Democrats by 19 points on the economy. So the question is, you're saying even if it creates a permission structure, is that enough?
9: Well, look, let's look at the broader midterm picture here. Trump is running the same play he always has, make every race about himself, and then bet that his base's intensity outweighs his approval numbers, which we know are pretty dismal. The difference this cycle is that the grievances that are driving a lot of the White House's agenda, which are media fights, the Department of Justice's action against people from the first term, his personal score settling, those are more self-generated than they were in 2016 or 18. Back then, a larger share of what he amplified tracked the existing voter frustration. Now more of it originates from inside the administration and it's getting projected outward. And that really changes the utility for candidates. Mm-hmm. It motivates the core base, but it doesn't give swing voters a new reason to show up when their main concern is still the price of diesel and groceries. But I'd be remiss if I didn't mention here the practical problem for Republicans in these next 3 weeks. And it's that there is not a clean off-ramp for them. Candidates in really tight races would prefer a more narrow message on things like border enforcement and costs. And the White House is not structured at all to deliver that. Trump treats the midterms as an extension of his own presidency rather than a set of local races, which is really unusual even by our modern standards. Presidents have always campaigned, but they have rarely made themselves the constant central character this late while the party is trailing on the economy. And what that does is forces candidates to either fully nationalize their races or spend time creating distance, and neither of which is ideal with 3 weeks left.
7: Sure. So if the president can't or won't focus his message on what voters care about right now, and if there doesn't seem to be anybody in the president's circle who can get him to do that, is there anything that congressional candidates can do?
9: Oh, that is the question du jour. Look, 3 weeks out, it's very hard for anyone to redirect him. He sets the agenda. The people closest to him can sometimes influence timing or emphasis on a particular issue like prices, but they rarely change his overall focus or stop him from going where he wants to go. At this point in the midterm cycle, I think the political reality of the map and the polls can sometimes force a more narrow message, but that's really different, again, from someone inside Trump world circle. They're successfully shifting him. I would say this, look, if the polls are right and Republicans are trailing on the broad economy or the cost of living question, the other issues that can still drive their turnout are the border and public safety. Those have consistently been stronger for Republicans in recent cycles, and they give candidates a concrete contrast. Things like enforcement, resources, and results versus what they argue has been a more permissive Democratic policy.
7: Okay, before we
9: also,
7: let you go, though,
9: energy and domestic production.
7: 30 seconds left, though. Republicans.
9: Sure.
7: A big campaign bank. Republicans are outspending Democrats in these final weeks. Do they have, is that enough to erase some of these Democratic advantages that we're seeing in the polls?
9: Truly, I don't believe so. I think right now what we're looking at is a real downside because what's emanating from the White House has created that. The downside here to Trump's strategy so far is that it's locked the midterms into a pure referendum on him. And look, by inserting himself constantly and tying every race to his record and grievances, he's made it really hard for vulnerable Republicans to run as independent of Washington. And in a cycle where his approval is low and prices remain high, that nationalizes races in a way that often favors the out party, which is the Democrats.
7: That is Republican political strategist Rena Shah. Rena, thanks.
9: Thank you.
7: Pope Leo XIV will have lung surgery in the next few days. He made the announcement on Sunday. NPR's Eva Kukach reports.
10: During his weekly Sunday address to a crowd of thousands in St. Peter's Square, Pope Leo XIV said doctors had found a nodule on his lung. He said it was detected at a very early stage.
11: I medici ritengono opportuno intervenire. E allora, seguendo I loro consigli,
10: the doctors believe that it is best to intervene. So following their advice, I have decided to undergo surgery to remove it, he said. Lung nodules are common in older adults, according to Dr. Panagis Goliosatus, a pulmonary physician at Johns Hopkins University School of Medicine.
12: The majority of lung nodules are benign. I usually call them the lungs wrinkles.
10: He says nodules are typically found during routine screenings. When they're discovered, doctors test it to determine whether there is cause for concern.
12: If they're now discussing that they need to remove the lung nodule, one of his tests must have crossed their threshold and the suspicion and concern for cancer became a little bit higher. So that's why he's undergoing this surgery.
10: The Vatican said that the operation is scheduled in the next few days, with recovery being about a week. Leo will have the procedure at Rome's Gemelli Hospital. Speaking at the Sunday noon blessing, the Pope expressed his gratitude.
11: Vi ringrazio per la vostra vicinanza spirituale e mi affido alla vostra preghiera.
10: I thank you for your spiritual closeness and entrust myself to your prayers, he said to the crowd. Leo said he still planned to go on his Latin American tour. It is scheduled for early next month when he'll visit Uruguay, Argentina, and Peru. It is not clear if this itinerary will change because of the surgery. Eva Pukach, NPR News.
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0: Good Monday morning and welcome to GBH's Morning Edition. I'm Tori Bedford. Thanks for being with us. There are 9 ballot questions to consider in November's election, and we're going to look at all of them. Today, NEPM's Phil Bishop gives us the details on question 8.
1: What would question 8 on the Massachusetts ballot do? Question 8 would dismantle the recreational pot industry that's grown in the decades since voters legalized cannabis. It wouldn't affect medical marijuana. It would still be legal to possess small amounts of cannabis, but dispensaries and other businesses would have to shut down. Supporters say that they don't like seeing people use cannabis in their daily lives, that they worry about how potent the products are, and that most of the money earned from taxes on marijuana goes back into regulating and supporting the industry. Opponents say that there is some money that goes to local services here. Almost 20,000 people work in this industry, and cities and towns that choose to add an extra tax on cannabis sales have collected almost $200 million in 8 years. And they don't like the safety risks of people getting untested and unregulated marijuana if selling it is illegal again. A yes vote would ban the legal sale of cannabis and make carrying more than an ounce a civil offense. A no vote would leave things as they are.
0: Tune in later today when Boston Public Radio digs into both sides of question 8. That's right here at 11 on GBH 89.7.
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3: It's Morning Edition from NPR News. I'm Steve Inskeep.
4: And I'm Michelle Martin. Good morning. The Trump administration plans to live stream the execution of the man convicted of murdering 13 people at Fort Hood. The Defense Department says it will use a firing squad to execute former Army Major Nidal Hassan in December. It would be the first military execution by firing squad since World War II and the first known public execution in 90 years. Critics have called those plans barbaric and abhorrent. One of those critics is Eugene Fidel. He's a visiting lecturer at Yale Law School who specializes in military law. Good morning, Mr. Fidel.
5: Good morning.
4: You, like many other people, have extremely strong feelings about this. Tell us why.
5: Well, to begin, there's a kind of brutality to what's proposed here. It resonates, for me at least, with the display of wrestling that our president caused to be done on the White House grounds not so long ago. An execution is supposed to be a dignified, formal, calm experience, not for the individual most immediately concerned, obviously, but it's supposed to be dignified. It's an act of the state. It's the most solemn act of the state. And instead, this is being turned into what I would call execution porn.
4: Hmm. Defense Secretary Pete Hegseth told the right-wing streaming platform Real America's Voice why he wants the public to see this.
6: People need to understand that there's serious consequences for these types of things.
4: Do you think that live streaming an execution does serve as a deterrent?
5: No, that's a preposterous claim. What's the difference between being put to death and being put to death before a worldwide audience? The deterrent effect would be precisely the same. In fact, it's enough, one would think, to know that you're facing the death penalty in order to deter people. That may or may not deter you. But the delta between that kind of deterrence and what I'll call Hegseth deterrence is zero.
4: Hmm. There seems to be a difference in federal, I don't know, I'm going to ask you this, between the civilian standards and the military standards. DOJ procedures explicitly prohibit the recording and broadcasting of executions in federal prisons. You're an expert in military law. Do military regulations speak to this?
5: No, they don't. And I would hope that one of the things that will come out of this is a change so that military executions, starting now but certainly going forward, will be subject to the Department of Justice regulations which govern executions conducted by their Bureau of Prisons. In addition, I think it's important for listeners to realize that what we're doing here puts us in terrible company. The kind of countries that do this are North Korea, the Taliban government in Afghanistan, Iran at times. I mean, this is not company that we want to be in designing our criminal justice system.
4: The Eighth Amendment to the Constitution prohibits cruel and unusual punishments. You know, there are those who argue that the death penalty on its face constitutes cruel and unusual punishments because there is no humane way to accomplish this. But having that being said, that the fact is the death penalty still is being carried out. Is there any way in which broadcasting this elevates that standard to cruel and unusual in your view?
5: You could make the argument. The question is whether the U.S. Supreme Court would embrace that argument, and we don't really know how that would play out. What I would say is that argument is never going to get made unless Dr. or Major Hassan makes it. And so far, he hasn't brought a lawsuit, so far as I'm aware.
4: Does anyone else have the standing to bring an argument that there is this question of moral injury, that those who are forced to either carry this out, to be part of this, are experiencing a moral injury? Does anyone else have standing to bring this forward?
5: I can't think of anyone else who would have standing. Now, maybe somebody can get really creative, but I don't see it.
4: That is Eugene Fidel. He's a visiting lecturer at Yale, and he specializes in military law. Mr. Fidel, thank you so much for your time.
5: Thank you.
7: Protesters in India are demanding the country's election commissioner resign. They're unhappy that India's government is taking tens of millions of people off the voter rolls and threatening to remove more. NPR's Dia Hadid reports.
8: Hundreds of protesters gathered near porticos of an upmarket shopping area, chanting against the commissioner and the prime minister. On Sunday, in a video captured by the Indian daily The Hindu, police were carrying away protesters who'd gathered in the same place. A billboard overlooking the boulevard displayed a government order banning gatherings and even chanting.
9: Attention, please. Attention, please.
8: A loudspeaker blared the same warnings, citing an order from authorities that's been in place since a movement called the Cockroach Junta Party announced protests to demand the resignation of the election commissioner. The movement's name has its origins in a sarcastic meme. In the financial capital, Mumbai, on India's west coast, protests are also flaring. Police told a media outlet that 300 people were detained on Sunday. They include one man who told NPR that police took him away while he stood near a metro station. He requested anonymity, fearing further detention.
10: We were not sloganeering. We didn't have any posters up. We were not carrying any political signs or anything like that.
8: Political analyst Parnu Joshi says he's never seen the government clamp down like this.
11: At least in my living memory, I have not seen this extraordinary show of strength by the state.
8: The Election Commission says it's upheld the law and works with complete integrity. The institution is ostensibly independent, but critics of the government accuse the Commissioner Gyanesh Kumar of loyalty to the Prime Minister Narendra Modi. Analysts argue that's why the government has tried to quash protests, rather than address the claims made by critics that the voter roll revision has disenfranchised citizens who can't afford the time or resources to appeal their deletion, or that, at least in one state, Indian Muslims who typically vote against the Hindu Nationalist Party were disproportionately excluded. Dia Hadid, NPR News, New Delhi.

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6: Live from NPR News in Washington, I'm Dave Mattingly. Two Americans are sharing this year's Nobel Prize in Economics, Robert E. Hall of Stanford University and Michael Woodford of Columbia University. They're being honored for their work on how to limit unemployment and inflation in boom and bust economic cycles. The November midterm elections are a little more than 3 weeks away. NPR's Mara Liasson says polling shows President Trump is not connecting with voters when it comes to the economy and affordability.
7: What we see from polling and from NPR's own swing voter focus groups is that voters want Trump to focus on their priorities, bringing prices down. And instead, they complain that he's too focused on the ballroom or the arch or the press pool or the Kennedy Center. And all this comes as Trump's efforts to try to win the midterms keep failing and running into roadblocks. Last night, a federal court issued a temporary restraining order against some taxpayer-funded campaign ads that he's been running.
6: On Friday, Trump announced an agreement with Russian President Vladimir Putin to import Russian diesel fuel in an effort to help lower diesel prices in the U.S. Some senators, Republicans, and Democrats are calling on the president to scrap that deal. They say Trump did not consult with Congress and is giving a financial lifeline to Putin amid the ongoing war with Ukraine. This is NPR News.
8: Good Monday morning. Live from the GBH newsroom in Boston, I'm Tori Bedford. Unionized nurses at Brigham and Women's Hospital moved over the weekend to postpone a strike that was set to start Wednesday as they consider an offer from the hospital. It's a notable step in what's been a months-long labor disagreement, but it doesn't mean it's over. Kelly Morgan with the Massachusetts Nurses Association's local bargaining unit at Brigham and Women's said in a statement that hospital management isn't providing cost of living wage increases.
9: As a democratic organization, given the complexity of the agreement and the impact of potential strike on our nurses and the community and the patients that we serve, the bargaining committee has decided to postpone the strike and allow 4,000 nurses to vote on this offer.
8: In a statement, the hospital says that this is its last, best, and final offer. A vote date on the proposed agreement has not yet been announced. Loon Mountain Resort in New Hampshire wants to add a fourth peak to its ski resort, and as NHPR's Kate Dario reports, that would come with more green and blue trails.
10: Loon is submitting an application to the U.S. Forest Service to add a new peak focused on beginner and intermediate skiing. Spokesperson Hannah Katari says the Forest Service has to sign off on the plan because of where Loon Mountain is located.
11: Loon actually operates within the White Mountain National Forest as is right now. We have permitting, so it's not a purchase, it's just an agreement.
10: That agreement means the land is still public land, but the private ski resort will lease and develop it. Federal officials will look at the plan's environmental impact while making their decision. Loon estimates this review alone will take roughly a year, and further approvals will be needed until the plan is confirmed. The new peak would have nearly 300 skiable acres, with both groom trails and tree skiing pitched.
8: That's NHPR's Kate Dario for the New England News Collaborative. Wildlife officials across New England are warning drivers to watch for deer on the roads as mating season gets underway. The annual breeding season, known as the rut, sends deer roaming further than usual in search of mates. Rhode Island State wildlife biologist Dylan Ferreira says his department receives nearly 1,500 reports of deer-vehicle collisions each year.
12: So when you see one, you should start to slow down and expect more to come, whether that's, you know, a doe with its fawns, a doe with other does, or a doe being chased by a male. So you always want to keep an eye, you know, for that other deer that's going to be behind that one.
8: Ferreira says deer are especially active around dawn and dusk, although they can cross roads at any time. Drivers should watch wooded roadsides, slow down, and avoid swerving if a deer appears. The breeding season typically peaks in early November. It's 50 degrees in Boston. 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
0: It's Morning Edition from NPR News. I'm Steve Inskeep.
13: And I'm Michelle Martin. Good morning. Saudi Arabia says Houthi attacks against its airports have killed at least 20 people in the last week.
0: Houthis are firing missiles from Yemen at the airport in Riyadh, as well as others to the south and east of the capital.
13: Joining us to talk about the latest is NPR correspondent in the Gulf, Aya Batraoui. She's joining us from Dubai. Aya, good morning.
14: Good morning, Michelle.
13: So tell us what's been happening in Riyadh.
14: Okay, this is a really busy airport. It's one that I just flew out from a week ago, and it connects Riyadh to the world. This is a landlocked city, and so there's really no quick way to get to the capital except by flying in. Now, Riyadh Airport has been hit at least 4 times over the past week, including twice over the weekend. The deadliest attack was Saturday. The Houthis struck a passenger terminal there. The Saudis released CCTV footage showing passengers, many of them Muslim pilgrims, headed to Mecca, standing in line when a fireball hits the passenger terminal and parts of the ceiling collapse. Helicopters were seen flying in to medevac the wounded out. And Saudi authorities say 13 people of various nationalities were killed, including a U.S. citizen, and more than 300 others were wounded, some critically, according to authorities. Now, Saudi State TV also showed the health minister visiting some of the wounded in Riyadh's hospitals. He spoke with a distraught mother whose daughter from Sudan is a flight attendant on Saudi Airlines, and she says she's the family's breadwinner but has been badly wounded. They also showed a man with face burns and a toddler with a neck brace on in the hospital beds.
13: And what's been the international reaction to this?
14: So, Michelle, of course, there's been a slew of global condemnations against these attacks, but all eyes are really on President Trump. We know the Saudis have asked Washington for refueling support in their fighter jet attacks on Yemen's Houthis, but Trump has not yet agreed to that. The U.S. is helping with intel on the Houthis, but unlike France, the U.K., Turkey, and Pakistan, which have all sent military help to the Saudis, Trump seems still cold to getting involved in another Gulf War, especially at a time when there are still daily Iranian attacks happening on oil tankers in the Strait of Hormuz.
13: What are the Houthis saying about why they are attacking Saudi airports specifically and so aggressively now?
14: Well, Michelle, to take a step back, Saudi Arabia has been at war with the Houthis, who are backed by Iran, since 2015, and they've been trying ever since unsuccessfully to reinstall the Yemeni government to power. And the Houthi fighters last month pushed Yemeni government forces out of territory along the Red Sea. So the Saudis then launched this major offensive a week ago with around 100 fighter jets and Yemeni government forces on the ground to try and roll back those Houthi gains. But here we are a week later, and the Houthis still control the port city of Mocha, another major city of is encircled by Houthi forces, and the Houthis are still able to hit Saudi oil tankers in the Red Sea and blockade Saudi from shipping out its oil that way. And so the Houthis say they're attacking Saudi airports now in response to what they say are more than 2,000 Saudi airstrikes on Yemen in past weeks that have also killed women and children there. The Houthis have also been hitting Saudi energy sites. And I can't stress enough what a blow this is to Saudi Arabia, which is one of the world's biggest spenders on defense, particularly from the U.S. These attacks are really testing Saudi Crown Prince Mohammed bin Salman's ability to secure the country and to carry out major economic reforms that are meant to draw in foreign investors and tourists to Saudi Arabia. But as of this moment, the capital's airport is shut down and under persistent attacks.
13: That is NPR's correspondent in Dubai, Aya Batraoui. Aya, thank you.
14: Thanks, Michelle.
0: In this country, the Justice Department is investigating 5 major television networks. The Trump administration decided to go after the networks, suggesting they may have broken antitrust laws when they decided to stick together after the president banned one of them, CNN, from the White House. NPR media correspondent David Folkenflik joins us now. David, good morning.
15: Good morning, Steve.
0: Okay, what is the case against the TV networks here?
15: So let's identify them. It's CNN, ABC, CBS, NBC, and Fox News. They together perform the roles of a TV pool so that they can cover all the president's public appearances, particularly those that are not in very public spaces, so that it's hard to get to. And so they share that with a lot of other news outlets. The They agreed not to fill in when the president denied CNN the ability to serve the role of the TV pool. They just said, we're not going to do his job for him and take CNN's place. And now the Justice Department is accusing them or saying it's possible they committed illegal collusion for a group boycott. They issued a statement to us this weekend saying members of the television press pool have proudly boycotted covering White House events. Group boycotts among commercial competitors can violate the Sherman Act, which is the core of federal antitrust law.
0: The Sherman Act, this is a law from the 1800s about the beef trust or various giant corporations. Right. So now they're trying to turn it against reporters. How does this fit into the administration's ongoing war on the media?
15: So this began essentially back in mid-September when the administration banned CNN as well as MS Now and Politico from the White House over news coverage that the President Trump announced when Friday called it purposefully negative. And so President Trump didn't have the typical media coverage we've come to expect when the others in the TV pool decided not to backfill for CNN during its assigned pool duty days. The networks have sort of softened their stance. Sometimes they've been there, but this is what the administration's really taking issue with. You know, it's at once trying to deny coverage and at the same time outraged that the others aren't there to cover the president of the United States when he's doing events.
0: Okay, so the president has been explicit and quoted and said it in public that he is going after the media because he does not like their coverage and is now using the Justice Department to further his dislike of the coverage. How are people responding to that use of presidential power?
15: Well, it was really interesting. Over the weekend, I was in touch with all five networks, and they are not commenting at this time. But you've seen a lot of media advocates speak out. For example, the Reporters Committee for Freedom of the Press called it a brazen attempt to intimidate the press, presumably from the kinds of coverage it's been doing. It's particularly brazen to be doing this amid a court battle about access itself. And I got to say, it has to be seen inside the broader fight with the press that the president has engaged in, even just before taking office again, suing a number of major American networks and news outfits, his chief broadcast regulator investigating all of the major broadcast networks, including NPR, other than Fox Broadcast, which is owned by his ally Rupert Murdoch, the Justice Department going after their sources and their devices, cutting off all funding for public media, the president pressuring Congress to do that, and cutting off access. You have to see it as sort of one in a multi-pronged effort to go after the press. He's seeking to reshape them. And in fact, he's in some ways succeeded by the Ellison family, her political allies going after and acquiring CBS and CNN's parent companies.
0: Very briefly, a judge has already leaned against this effort to ban CNN, but there's more court hearings coming on Tuesday. What happens?
15: Well, he said that he's going to decide this question of CNN, MS Now, and Politico's access by end of day Tuesday. You've got to imagine that this latest effort over the weekend for the Sherman Act is going to be part of the case before he makes his ruling.
0: NPR media correspondent David Folkenflik, thanks so much.
15: You bet.
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8: Live from the GBH newsroom, I'm Tori Bedford with Morning Edition. It's very dark and dreary right now outside our Brighton studio, but the sun will be coming up in about 10 minutes and we're going to have a clear and beautiful day. Meteorologist Dave Epstein has your full forecast.
18: We'll see some patchy fog and some clouds through the morning. Then we'll get some sunshine this afternoon. Temperatures in the low 70s. Overnight tonight, a few clouds roll back in. Temperatures in the lower 50s. Tomorrow, mostly cloudy. Maybe a couple of showers from Boston north. Temperatures in the 60s. Mostly sunny on Wednesday, 68 to 73, cooler for Thursday and Friday. And this weekend may be quite cool. 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
8: a Provincetown man originally from Honduras who was held in immigration detention at Logan Airport and threatened with deportation, is back home and sharing his appreciation to the community for supporting him while he was detained. In a Facebook post, Carlos Maldonado Valle wrote that his vacation to Puerto Rico, quote, turned into a nightmare when his return flight was rerouted to Bermuda. Upon returning to the United States, he was stopped at customs and detained at the airport for 44 hours. Maldonado Valle, who has a special immigrant visa that puts him on a path to citizenship, wrote, quote, I was treated unfairly in a situation that was out of my control. He also thanked the Provincetown community, which has raised more than $37,000 so far for his legal fees. Coming up ahead on the Marketplace Morning Report, the awarding of Nobel Prizes continues as the recipient of the Prize in Economic Sciences is announced today. We'll hear more from some former Nobel Prize winners in economics. And in the news at 7, Indigenous activists are continuing their calls for Beacon Hill to establish a statewide Indigenous Peoples Day to replace Columbus Day. More news just ahead on GBH's Morning Edition.
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0: It's Morning Edition from NPR News. I'm Steve Inskeep.
1: And I'm Michelle Martin. Good morning. Two Americans won the Nobel Prize in Economics this morning. The award is for their work on how to smooth out boom and bust cycles and keep a lid on inflation and unemployment. Robert Hull of Stanford University and Michael Woodford of Columbia are the latest Nobel laureates, and NPR's Scott Horsley is here to tell us more about them. Good morning, Scott.
2: Good morning, Michelle.
1: So the Nobel Committee said this prize was for work on macroeconomic stabilization. What does that mean exactly?
2: You know, I was thinking this morning, there was a long period of time when it seemed the boom and bust cycle had been tamed, and what people would have said, well, who needs macroeconomic stabilization? But we've been painfully reminded in recent years that this is still an important topic. We saw a huge spike in unemployment during the pandemic. After that, we saw a rapid run-up in inflation as the economy reopened and Russia invaded Ukraine. Now we've had another bout of inflation tied to the war with Iran. There was a time when economists thought the invisible hand would solve this problem, that supply and demand would balance themselves. And that idea, of course, broke down during the Great Depression. Tim Boppert of the Nobel Prize Committee says governments learned during the 1930s that there's a role to play for government to pump up demand during downturns, to keep unemployment in check, and to tamp down demand during boom times to keep inflation from spiraling out of control.
3: This is the Keynesian recipe, and it worked well. Until it didn't.
2: In the 1970s, we got stagflation with both high unemployment and inflation. And the Keynesian recipe, it seemed, needed some tweaks. That's where today's Nobel Prize winners come in.
1: Okay, so what did they add to the recipe?
2: The new Keynesian recipe includes a sharper focus on the individual players that contribute to supply and demand. The households that provide demand, the businesses that provide supply. Hall focused on the demand side and how households make decisions about what to buy. And Tim Boppert says they're driven not just by what the economy's like today, but by what they think it'll be like in the future.
3: If consumers see dark clouds on the horizon, they cut back on consumption already today.
2: So while Hall was looking at consumers and how they make demand decisions, Woodford was looking at the supply side and how businesses make decisions about prices. And there again, expectations are key because there are frictions when you change the price. So business people try to figure out not just how things look right now, but how they might look 3 months or 6 months down the road.
1: So before we let you go, Scott, are there policy implications for this research?
2: Yeah, you know, one of the things that these researchers figured out is that it's important for policymakers to pay attention to expectations. Woodford got the congratulatory call this morning in New York and said it's important for folks in Congress or at the Federal Reserve to explain their decision-making for those families and businesses out there running the economy.
4: One of the themes in my work is that government authorities shouldn't view stabilization of the economy as an exercise that is simply conducted, you know, by people pulling levers to control the economy independently of what people in the economy understand about this.
2: And we're seeing this play out right now with the Federal Reserve. The new chairman of the Fed, Kevin Warsh, feels like he wants to avoid giving forward guidance to not get locked into a decision. But some of his colleagues on the Federal Reserve Governing Board say, look, it's important for the people out there in the economy to know what we're going to do. Warsh says he wants people to play the ball, not the ref. But to play the ball, you have to know what the referee's going to do.
1: That is NPR's Scott Horsley. Scott, thank you.
2: You're welcome.
1: It's Morning Edition from NPR News. I'm Michelle Martin.
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8: 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Clouds and fog will give way to sunshine a little later today, with temperatures getting into the low 70s. Coming up after the news at 7, Ukraine's President Zelensky warns Trump's decision to ease Russian diesel sanctions could fuel Moscow's war effort as the U.S. president urges Ukraine to find new leadership. 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
7: 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From Marketplace in Washington, I'm Kimberly Adams. We now know the winner of this year's Sverige Riksbank Prize in Economic Sciences in memory of Alfred Nobel, the Nobel Prize in Economics. Two Americans, Stanford professor Robert E. Hall and Columbia professor Michael Woodford, will split the almost $2 million prize for their work developing models that help governments navigating big swings in the economy use fiscal and monetary policy to maintain stability. To mark the occasion, we reached out to a couple of past laureates to hear how things have been going since getting the call. First, Claudia Golden, an economics professor at Harvard University. She won in 2023 for her work in the field of historical economics, tracking women's pay and labor market participation across centuries.
9: This award to me was not just to me. It was to an extremely large group of people. I received, and still do, hundreds and hundreds, probably thousands of emails and letters from people who said how much it meant to them and that it validated their work. It made them feel as people more important. And for that, it meant a lot to me.
7: We also checked in with one of last year's recipients, Peter Howitt at Brown University, who won for his work in creative destruction, the process by which new technologies, products, and markets replace old ones. It's considered one of the primary drivers of economic growth, but it also generates losses through obsolescence.
10: It's wonderful that this very different approach to the theory of economic growth has been recognized. For a long time, it was quite controversial. People realize that obsolescence is a real thing, that not everybody gains from technological progress, but they didn't really see how important it was for understanding what drives growth.
7: That tension Howitt's referring to feels particularly familiar as artificial intelligence reshapes industries and the labor markets. Congrats to the winners. Let's do the numbers. Dow, S&P, and NASDAQ futures are mixed in the negative one-tenth to positive one-tenth percent range, with the Dow future up 61 points. The 10-year Treasury yield is up at 5.24%. 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And by VantageScore, the predictive credit score that helps lenders accurately assess an additional 33 million consumers using accurate, alternative, and trended data. VantageScore.com. Colleges are competing for a dwindling number of high schoolers, so some institutions are paying student influencers to lure in new prospects. Marketplace's Stephanie Hughes reports this strategy is a crucial way for smaller schools, especially, to market to teenagers.
11: At Canisius, a private university in Buffalo, the mascot is the Golden Griffin, and a handful of students on campus are known as the Griffluencers. They're paid to post on the school's social media accounts. One of them is 19-year-old Madison Dukesbury. She took the job because she wanted to make the school's accounts more hip.
12: Obviously, being a teen during COVID and then after that, social media has been like a huge part in like everyone's life.
11: One of her videos documents a typical day. There's music in the background. You see her putting makeup on in the morning, going to anatomy class.
12: I wanted to highlight, you can take time to yourself. You can meditate. You can read. You can do your nails.
11: Another of Duxbury's videos provides a speed tour of the underground tunnels that link different buildings on campus.
12: As someone who may not have toured here, they may look at the tunnel video and be like, oh, this school has tunnels in case there's a really bad snowstorm.
11: Also, Duxbury seems to get the internet in a way adults sometimes do not. For example, sometimes she sees videos where people move their hands in a really animated way, and it feels kind of cringe.
12: Very like 2021, very dramatic. But now if we overdo it with the hand movements, people are like, that's not what we do anymore.
11: That insight into how to connect with other teenagers is one reason colleges hire them to post.
13: They're online. They know what's going on. They know what everyone likes.
11: Kaylee Natty started Canisius's influencer program 2 years ago. The students are paid New York State minimum wage, $16 an hour, and spend 5 to 10 hours a week creating content. The idea is to give prospective students a sense of what life could be like for them. For example, by providing video tours of the dorms.
13: I can't speak to a prospective student the way that a student actually can.
11: That insider look is something Taylor O'Keefe, a high school senior, wants from a school.
14: It gives you a better vibe for who the people are that go to that school. And you kind of get to think to yourself, would those be my people?
11: O'Keefe, who lives in central Connecticut, is in the process of applying to college. And social media helps her understand what students do in their downtime.
14: I woke up, I went to class, I went to the gym, I hung out with my friends, and then I went to bed at a reasonable time. I think that sounds like a great day to me.
11: O'Keefe's opinion matters because teenagers like her are in increasingly short supply.
15: This is the first true year of the demographic cliff.
11: Jeff Schiffman advises colleges across the country, including Canisius for the company EAB. After the 2008 recession, people had fewer kids. So now, 18 years later, those non-existent kids aren't applying to college.
15: If you see a steep decline in the number of first-time freshmen enrolling at your institution, you have much smaller tuition revenue coming in.
11: Certain states are projected to be harder hit than others, including New York, where Canisius is located. And Schiffman says smaller schools that aren't as well known really need to have a strong social media presence. I asked high schooler Taylor O'Keefe if it ever felt weird to be looking to Instagram when making such a big decision.
14: Totally, it does. It feels immature, almost. I feel like I should be looking at course catalogs.
11: She does look at course catalogs, but says they don't tell her what a random Thursday night might be like, the way TikTok can. I'm Stephanie Hughes from Marketplace.
16: And in Washington, I'm Kimberly Adams with the Marketplace Morning Report. From APM, American Public Media.
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0: USPS officials are recommending that voters get their ballots postmarked at the post office to avoid getting caught up in mail processing charges.
1: You run the risk of your ballot not being postmarked on time, or there are many states that don't use the postmark, and simply your ballot doesn't arrive on time.
0: Plus, nurses at Brigham and Women's put a pause on their plans to strike while evaluating what the hospital says is its last and final contract offer.
2: I think we all want there to be a resolution. We all want this to come to an end, and we all just want to continue doing the excellent care that we provide.
0: Sunny today, highs nearing 70. It's 7:01.
3: Live from NPR News in Washington, I'm Windsor Johnston. Another attack on Riyadh's international airport in Saudi Arabia has left one person dead and 11 others injured. It comes a day after a missile strike on a passenger terminal that killed at least 13 people and wounded more than 300. NPR's Aya Bitrawi reports Yemen's Houthi rebels claim responsibility for the first attack.
4: Riyadh Airport has been hit at least four times over the past week, including twice over the weekend. The deadliest attack was Saturday. The Houthis struck a passenger terminal there. The Saudis released CCTV footage showing passengers, many of them Muslim pilgrims headed to Mecca, standing in line when a fireball hits the passenger terminal and parts of the ceiling collapse. Helicopters were seen flying in to medevac the wounded out. And Saudi authorities say 13 people of various nationalities were killed, including a U.S. citizen.
3: NPR's Aya Bitrawi reporting from Dubai. The Justice Department is investigating five major American television networks under antitrust laws as part of a related court battle over press access to the White House. NPR's David Folkenflik reports the move represents an escalation of tensions between the president and the news media.
5: CNN, Politico, and MS Now sued after President Trump banned their journalists from the White House over coverage that angered him. A federal judge temporarily required the administration to restore their passes. He says he'll decide by Tuesday evening. In the meantime, the White House blocked CNN from taking part in the TV pool, in which ABC, CBS, CNN, Fox News, and NBC shared logistical planning and costs to cover the president in his public appearances in smaller spaces. The other networks refused to fill the pool when CNN had been blocked. The Justice Department now says it's investigating that consultation, claiming it may constitute illegal antitrust behavior. Media advocates say it's another attempt to intimidate the press. David Folkenflik, NPR News.
3: Hurricane Simon has weakened to a Category 3 storm but continues to threaten Mexico's Pacific coast. NPR's Ada Peralta reports from Mexico City.
6: The good news is that Hurricane Simon is expected to skirt the coast and will likely not directly hit the bigger cities along its path. Still, Colima and Puerto Vallarta are reporting strong winds, heavy surf, and flooding. Mexican President Claudia Sheinbaum has ordered citizens in four different municipalities to shelter in place until the danger has passed. Sheinbaum has also deployed the military in those areas to help with recovery. The National Hurricane Center expects Hurricane Simon to weaken in the coming hours and then continue moving along the coast. Simon is forecast to make landfall on Wednesday near Mazatlan. Forecasters say it will likely be a tropical storm by then. Ada Peralta, NPR News, Mexico City.
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0: Good Monday morning. Live from the GBH newsroom in Boston, I'm Tori Bedford. Nurses at Brigham and Women's Hospital won't go on strike as planned after union leadership there decided over the weekend to postpone a work stoppage to consider an offer from the hospital. Nurses were originally scheduled to strike starting Wednesday, but that move was temporarily called off late Saturday night after hours of negotiations between the two sides. Here's Kelly Morgan with the Massachusetts Nurses Association's local bargaining unit at Brigham and Women's.
7: Brigham nurses will decide our next step. Stay tuned. Tune for more details. We appreciate everybody's support throughout the day. We've heard you. I've heard your emails. The committee has heard your voice, and we want you guys to make this decision and decide what we're going to do next.
0: In a statement, Brigham and Women's Management said it believes its final proposal reflects the value nurses bring to patient care while balancing the hospital's responsibility to patients, the workforce, and the long-term strength of the hospital. The City of Boston says it plans to launch a new private bus service in Mattapan and Roxbury with a free last-mile shuttle service that would connect commuters to nearby commercial districts and transit hubs. The five new link lines

0: be paid for with more than $11 million in federal funds and would connect the neighborhoods of Blue Hill to Blue Hill Avenue and Mattapan Square Station through the routes, though the routes have not yet been finalized. In a statement, Boston Mayor Michelle Wu said the service would strengthen connections to the MBTA, making it easier for residents to get to work, school, appointments, and local businesses. The city and its partners say they will move forward to put out a bid for the service, enter into a contract, start community engagement, and prepare for a 2027 launch. And the Patriots are looking good for the second week in a row after posting a 45-17 smackdown of the Las Vegas Raiders yesterday. The win puts the Patriots in a strong position as they get ready to host the New York Jets next week. It was a big day for head coach Mike Vrabel's squad, but he says he was still looking for more improvement.
1: But eventually you're not going to be able to overcome some of the mistakes that we made and some of the penalties. And, you know, so again, we're never going to be satisfied. We're going to enjoy this, and we're going to get back to work and figure out who's available, try to put a plan together to beat the Jets here at home in another division game. So I'm extremely happy.
0: The Pats are going to host the Jets, and then they'll have a short turnaround to get ready to play the Chicago Bears next Thursday. Elsewhere in sports, even without Jaylen Brown, the Celtics blew the Sixers away with their third preseason contest Saturday at the Garden, 144-106. They'll take on the Hornets at home on Wednesday, and they'll open their regular season against the Pistons on October 20th. And the Bruins moved up to a 4-2-0 record to start the season after defeating the Flyers 5-1 on Saturday. The sun is up. It's working to clear away that fog from early this morning, making way for a clear and sunny day with highs nearing 70 degrees. For the full forecast, we turn to GBH meteorologist Dave Epstein.
2: After last night's rain, we do have some clearing developing for today. We'll get back to the sunshine. We're going to be around 70 degrees, give or take a couple. Winds out of the west-northwest. Tonight, a few clouds down to the 50s. Not that chilly. Tomorrow, mostly cloudy skies. A storm to the north will bring rain to northern New England. For us, it's just the chance for a couple of showers, not a washout, into the mid-60s, a little bit humid. Then for Wednesday, another nice day. We're in the upper 60s to low 70s with sunshine. We're going to cool off a bit for Thursday, but still sunny. For GBH News, I'm Dave Epstein.
0: It's 50 degrees in Boston. 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
4: It's Morning Edition from NPR News. I'm Steve Inskeep.
5: And I'm Michelle Martin. Good morning. President Trump is once again telling Ukrainians to hold wartime elections and ditch their president, Volodymyr Zelensky.
4: Trump blames Zelensky for letting the war drag on. He also blames Ukrainian drone strikes on Russian oil refineries for global fuel prices. The president lifted sanctions on Russian diesel and talked of an energy ceasefire. In a moment, we'll hear a skeptic of those claims, Democratic Senator Jeanne Shaheen of New Hampshire.
5: Joining us now to talk about the latest is NPR's Joanna Kakissis in Kyiv. Joanna, good morning.
6: Good morning, Michelle.
5: How are Ukrainians reacting to Trump's call to remove Zelensky?
6: Well, Michelle, every time Trump does this, it seems to make Zelensky more popular here. Just having conversations with Ukrainians in Kyiv yesterday and also reading comments online, one theme clearly emerged that Ukrainians say, you know, Zelensky is far from ideal, but outsiders don't get to decide whether we should hold elections or who we should get rid of. I spoke with Oleksandr Mareshko. He's from Zelensky's party, and he leads the Foreign Affairs Committee in Parliament. And he says this idea actually comes from Russian President Vladimir Putin.
7: Putin understands that if he manages to remove somehow Zelensky, maybe with the help of Trump, it will weaken seriously Ukraine during the war. It's a very dangerous idea. And the key question is whether President Trump will align himself with Putin in his attempt to ruin Ukraine and to pressure us into capitulation.
5: Do other Ukrainians feel this way?
6: Yeah, Zelensky's term ended in 2024, but, you know, public opinion polls here show most Ukrainians do not want to hold elections in the middle of the war. They do criticize Zelensky's governing style, and they worry he may have some shady people in his circle. But I saw this poll recently that shows, you know, about half of Ukrainians do not want him to run for a second term, but only when elections are held after the war ends. Most Ukrainians realize that holding elections now is dangerous, there's no ceasefire, and Russia is bombing Ukrainian cities multiple times a day.
5: President Trump claims that both Ukraine and Russia have agreed to an energy ceasefire. Is that actually happening?
6: Well, you know, Zelensky said on Sunday that he did not know anything about this ceasefire. This would involve both sides halting attacks on energy facilities. And in his evening video address Sunday night, Zelensky said he welcomes such a ceasefire.
8: Україна пропонувала багато безкалаційних кроків. Путін на все говорив одне.
6: He's saying, let's make it happen. Ukraine supports real paths to ending this war and is ready to stop striking Russian energy infrastructure if Russia reciprocates in Ukraine. But then he pointed out that even after Trump declared the ceasefire, Russia attacked a power plant in the northeastern Ukrainian city of Kharkiv. And I should note that Trump has announced an energy ceasefire before and nothing came of that.
5: So where does Ukraine go from here? Is there any hope of ending this war?
6: Well, Ukraine says it's hitting Russian oil refineries to weaken the Kremlin's ability to wage war. Mereshko, the Ukrainian lawmaker, says his country has the right to fight back. And he says Trump is using Ukraine as a scapegoat, blaming the Ukrainians for rising fuel prices instead of the U.S. war on Iran. And he says Trump's envoys in peace negotiations, Jared Kushner and Steve Witkoff, they don't care about Ukraine.
7: They don't care much about values or lives of people in Ukraine. They want to make a quick deal at the expense of Ukraine. And how you can make a quick deal? Only by pressuring Ukraine into surrender.
6: And Michelli says Ukraine will learn to survive even if the U.S. does abandon it.
5: That is NPR's Joanna Kakissis in Kyiv. Joanna, thank you.
6: You're welcome, Michelle.
4: A bipartisan group of senators has objected to the president lifting sanctions on Russian energy. One of them is Senator Jean Shaheen, Democrat of New Hampshire, and we've reached her while she's on a congressional delegation visit to southeastern Europe. She's in Croatia. Senator, welcome.
9: Thank you. Nice to be with you.
4: Assuming this deal with Russia is authentic, what's wrong with buying Russian diesel?
9: Well, first of all, there's no reason to believe this deal is authentic. But in 2022, Congress passed a law that expressly prohibited Russian imports. And it said the only way the administration could do that is if they first consulted with Congress and got Congress to agree to certain, if they agreed to the conditions that Congress set forth. This administration has not done that. And I question whether Russia even has any diesel to give to the United States. The fact is, Russia, because of the strikes against their energy infrastructure, has had long lines of cars queuing up and trucks queuing up to get fill their gas tanks and fill diesel. And so this is an effort by the president to try and pretend that there's a reason why Americans are suffering from high gas and diesel prices that's not the war in Iran. And that's exactly why Americans are suffering. It's because this president started a war in Iran, and he is being played by Vladimir Putin.
4: Is it necessary, though, to do something for the United States to do something given the administration's choice to go to war with Iran?
9: Well, the administration should find a way to end the war in Iran. They should keep negotiating, and they're not willing to do that. They haven't been willing to stay at the table.
4: The president here has also blamed Ukraine for striking Russian energy facilities, suggesting that that is at least one factor in the high diesel prices. Do you blame Ukraine for taking that step?
9: Absolutely not. The fact is, Ukraine is trying to defend their country against these Russian attacks that are killing civilians by the hundreds on a weekly basis that are undermining the country as it tries to move towards the West and democracy, and they're doing what they need to protect themselves. And the fact is, again, the president is looking for a scapegoat because he's in trouble with the American people because he's not done what he promised to do. He went to war in Iran when he said he wasn't going to engage in never-ending wars. He's done nothing about the high cost of living that people are facing. And so now people are seeing gas prices rise, diesel prices rise, grocery prices, rents and mortgages. Across the board, Americans are feeling the cost of this war in Iran, and President Trump is trying to blame someone else.
4: I'm curious about a detail we've heard. A Kremlin spokesman said in the last couple of days that Trump and Putin talked for an hour and that Trump would have loved to talk more. They seem to be great friends. Is there anything for the United States in that friendship?
9: There is not. And what the president continues to deny is that the only way to get Vladimir Putin to come to the table and seriously negotiate on Ukraine is for the United States and Europe to continue to put pressure on him. And every time President Trump lifts the sanctions on gas and oil and allows Russia to continue to fund this illegal war in Ukraine, he just extends the war, and there are thousands of people who have died because this administration is unwilling to do something to put pressure on Vladimir Putin.
4: One other thing, Senator, suppose you win the U.S. Senate, control of the Senate in November. Democrats are given a reasonable chance of prevailing in the Senate and a likelihood of prevailing in the House. Suppose you're in the majority in the Senate. How do you intend to approach the administration on these issues?
9: Well, I think there's already bipartisan opposition. As you pointed out, this was bipartisan opposition that we sent to the administration against his proposal to allow Russian diesel to come into the United States. So there's bipartisan support for Ukraine. And hopefully our Republican colleagues, if they take a shellacking in November, will be willing to stand up to the president.
4: Because the
9: Democrats certainly will do that if we're in the majority.
4: Do you think that you'll have the numbers to make the Senate function to be an effective check to the president? Because as you know, a narrowly divided Senate doesn't work very well.
9: Well, the voters will decide that in November.
4: Senator Jean Shaheen of New Hampshire is traveling in Croatia. Thanks so much. Appreciate it.
9: Thank you.
4: We'll note that we've invited multiple Republican lawmakers to join us this morning, and those invitations remain open for a future day.
5: Changes to the system for picking up and processing the mail mean it's especially important to get mail-in ballots early this year. NPR's Hansi Lo Wang explains.
10: Mail-in voters. You're probably used to hearing the U.S. Postal Service say this before Election Day.
11: If you choose to vote by mail, please mail early.
10: That recommendation carries extra weight for the midterms. That's because some post offices now have fewer daily pickups and a different way of processing mail. It's part of the Postal Service's plan for stabilizing its shaky finances.
12: It flies under the radar compared to the mail-in ballot executive order that was just sort of paused by the Supreme Court.
10: But Elena Patel, a Postal Service expert at the Brookings Institution, says there's a lot at stake for mail-in voters this year. Patel estimates those mailing system changes could lead to an additional tens of thousands of ballots getting rejected.
12: Most of us tend to wait till the last minute. And up until very recently, waiting until the last minute to mail your ballot in has not been consequential.
10: But for these midterms, Patel says if you mail back your ballot close to Election Day,
12: you run the risk of your ballot not being postmarked on time, or there are many states that don't use the postmark, and simply your ballot doesn't arrive on time.
10: For its part, the Postal Service says it plans to roll out special procedures for ballots about a week before Election Day, like stamping postmarks on ballots the same day they're collected at some post offices. That can help make sure those votes get counted in states that check the postmark date for ballots that arrive after Election Day. Still, some voting advocates like Michelle Spark of Get Out the Native Vote in Alaska are worried about the hurdles facing mail-in voters.
13: It's always easier said than done to kind of go along with the system's rules, but the system doesn't exactly work for us.
10: Spark says she's come across many absentee voters in Alaska Native villages who had their ballots rejected.
13: The number one reason was for the postmarking delays. Now, even on a good Alaskan day with no weather challenges, it doesn't mean we're going to have an operational post office on a business day.
10: Spark is encouraging eligible voters to make a plan to be an October voter if they can and drop off mail-in ballots with local election officials long before Election Day. Hansi Lo Wang, NPR News.
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14: I'm Jared Bowen. 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Creator Mark Brown joins us to celebrate the 30th anniversary of GBH's beloved series. 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
0: Good Monday morning and welcome to GBH's Morning Edition. I'm Tori Bedford. There are 9 ballot questions to consider in November's election, and we're looking at all of them. Today, NEPM's Phil Bishop gives us the details on question 8.
17: What would question 8 on the Massachusetts ballot do? Question 8 would dismantle the recreational pot industry that's grown in the decades since voters legalized cannabis. It wouldn't affect medical marijuana. It would still be legal to possess small amounts of cannabis, but dispensaries and other businesses would have to shut down. Supporters say that they don't like seeing people use cannabis in their daily lives, that they worry about how potent the products are, and that most of the money earned from taxes on marijuana goes back into regulating and supporting the industry. Opponents say that there is some money that goes to local services here. Almost 20,000 people work in this industry, and cities and towns that choose to add an extra tax on cannabis sales have collected almost $200 million in 8 years. And they don't like the safety risks of people getting untested and unregulated marijuana if selling it is illegal again. A yes vote would ban the legal sale of cannabis and make carrying more than an ounce a civil offense. A no vote would leave things as they are.
0: Tune in later today when Boston Public Radio digs into both sides of question 8. That's right here, starting at 11 on GBH 89.7.
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4: It's Morning Edition from NPR News. I'm Steve Inskeep.
5: And I'm Michelle Martin. Stories are powerful, even when they're not true. For a long time, it was taken for granted that Black people were far less likely to take their own lives than members of other groups. But that's no longer the case. Over about the last decade, the death rate by suicide among Black Americans of all ages has risen dramatically, that according to the Centers for Disease Control. It's up more than 50%. That was the motivation behind Going There, a Matter of Life and Death. It was a live event we held in NPR Studio One here in Washington, D.C., with experts, as well as people who've experienced this kind of devastating loss, and with people who have struggled with suicidal thoughts, including 2 superstar athletes. The purpose was to share how this growing crisis is affecting people who've been touched by it and to separate myths from facts in the hope that knowledge will give people the tools to intervene if someone they know is in crisis. And speaking of tools, I want to remind you that you can call or text 988, the Suicide and Crisis Lifeline, 24 hours a day if you or someone you know is in crisis. And we'll start with Deborah Lee, CEO Emerita of BET. Let's give Debbie some grace. This is the first time she's talking about this in a room full of people. You lost your beautiful son, Quinn, on August 16th, 2020. Tell me about him.
19: Quinn was my firstborn, and Quinn was just the light of the world. He was so personable and so outgoing. He worked at Warner Brothers for several years, and then he worked at Capitol Records. And one day, he was promoting a concert at the 9:30 Club here, and he called me and said, you know, the hotel room's not ready yet. Can I bring the artist to your house? It was like, oh, okay, sure. And so I went back to sleep, and I woke up later and had guys sleeping all over my sofas and on the floor. And the artists were Kendrick Lamar and Schoolboy Q. Anyway, all that to say, he loved music, he loved people, and we never saw any signs of depression. Never. He just loved life.
5: And one of those, let's just pause on that, because that's, I think, one of those myths that we need to deal with, is that everybody who experiences this has had some long-term diagnosis, right, that they've been manifesting serious depression or signs of serious mental illness, you know, basically forever.
19: Right.
5: And you're saying that just is not true in his case.
19: Not,
5: that is just not true.
19: Not true at all.
5: Deborah says she first realized Quinn was struggling during the early months of the COVID pandemic and after the killing of George Floyd. Cut off from his work routine and discouraged by the country's racial climate, he started talking about suicide. So his family and partner helped him get into psychiatric treatment at UCLA. He seemed to improve. When Quinn's partner wanted to travel to check on her parents, the plan was for Quinn to stay with Deborah. But he never made it.
19: I started getting worried. I hadn't heard from him. And I decided to drive over to his house, you know, just thinking really that he had taken a nap and had overslept. That's what I thought. I went back to the bedroom. I couldn't really open the door. And so finally I pushed it hard and found him on the floor. And he had hung himself on the door with a belt.
5: Do you blame yourself?
19: Oh, I used to in the early days. You know, why didn't I go over earlier? Why did I let him go home at all and be by himself? Why didn't I take his girlfriend to the airport? Why didn't I, you know, pick him? I mean, you do all
5: your
19: these
5: mind
19: things.
5: Does
19: yeah.
5: that. My brother took his own life. It was the day after Mother's Day, and he had called me to wish me happy Mother's Day, and I was hurrying him off the phone because my kids were little then, and we were out at the canal, and they were chasing ducks. And he just said, I just called to say I love you.
19: Yeah.
5: And of course, the next day,
19: you found
5: and I found, and I thought, if I'd only stayed on the phone, if I had, you know, all if.
19: Right.
5: I know one of the things that helped me is my beautiful stepdaughter, who is a psychiatrist. And one of the things she said to me is, he made a mistake.
19: Yeah.
5: He made a mistake. And I'm sure if he could undo that mistake, he wouldn't make it. Psychiatrist Paul Nestat, a leading national authority on suicide, says the research validates that.
20: One myth about suicide is this idea that when someone is suicidal, they're just dedicated to ending their lives and they'll just keep trying. In fact, the research shows that the majority of suicide deaths, especially among young people, suicide attempts, are come to impulsively.
5: And he says, recognizing that suicide is often an impulsive act offers the opportunity to think about prevention.
20: You focus on making the environment safer.
5: That means making sure there are not firearms accessible. Gun ownership rates among Black households have surged. So have deaths by suicide.
20: The vast majority of suicide attempts are survived if there's not a firearm. There's actually the lowest rate of self-reported suicide attempts among young Black people in America that we've seen in years. But the death rate has gone higher than it's ever been. And that just comes down to the fact that when an attempt is made, now with so many more guns in the house, that attempt's fatal.
5: And Nestat says there's another dangerous myth.
20: That asking someone if they're suicidal might plant that idea in their head.
5: And you're telling us that that's just not true.
20: It's not the case. People aren't that malleable, frankly. And the reason that myth worries me is because it means that some folks might not ask their loved ones.
5: So Nestat says, speak up if you're worried. Be sensitive, but direct. And here's one more hopeful thought from our panel. There are lots of effective ways to help and get help, even in a healthcare system many see as broken.
20: Every time I'm talking to someone in the community, I'm learning about other free and low-cost ways to access treatment, but people don't know about them. And I would recommend using 988 more than just as a talk-me-off-the-ledge service. Depending on your locality, like in Baltimore, our 988 can find therapists that have openings, that take your insurance or that work on a sliding scale. That's really valuable. A lot of these programs now are resources for finding care, free and low-cost centers that are out there. People just don't know about them.
5: You can find the full video of this event on NPR's YouTube page. This is NPR News.
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1: Live from NPR News in Washington, I'm Dave Mattingly. Several senators, Republicans and Democrats, are calling on President Trump to scrap a deal with Moscow to import Russian diesel fuel. Trump announced the agreement late last week in an effort to help lower diesel prices in the U.S. Critics argue Trump is providing a financial lifeline to Russia amid war with Ukraine. Israel's Supreme Court is ordering officials to plan for the return of Palestinians to their homes in the occupied West Bank. NPR's Daniel Estrin says tens of thousands of Palestinians have been displaced from their communities for more than a year.
2: The Israeli Supreme Court has ordered the Israeli military to specify a timeline for when Palestinian civilians can return to their homes in several West Bank refugee camps. Israel evacuated and largely destroyed those areas during a military operation more than a year and a half ago. Israel said it was countering militant strongholds. It's the largest mass displacement in the West Bank in many decades. Infrastructure still hasn't been rebuilt, and families haven't been allowed to return. An Israeli cabinet minister is calling to ignore the court ruling. Faisal Salameh, the Palestinian leader of one displaced refugee camp, called the court ruling useless as long as the Israeli military continues to occupy the area. Daniel Estrin, NPR News, Tel Aviv.
1: This month marked 3 years since Hamas militants attacked southern Israel. This is NPR News.
0: Good Monday morning. Live from the GBH newsroom in Boston, I'm Tori Bedford. Local Native Americans and their allies rallied over the weekend to demand state lawmakers replace Columbus Day with Indigenous Peoples Day as a statewide holiday. Jean-Luc Perrette, president of the North American Indian Center of Boston, calls it a false struggle when it comes to Indigenous people and Italian Americans.
3: There's not necessarily like two sides of a fight there. As a matter of fact, we do have an organization called Italian Americans for Indigenous Peoples Day that have been strong supporters of our cause. And of course, we stand with immigrant communities, especially during this time.
0: The Italian American Alliance calls the movement an attack on Italians by revisionist activists. At least 28 cities and towns celebrate Indigenous Peoples Day, and Boston's Museum of Fine Arts is holding an Indigenous Peoples Day open house today. Admission is free. Loon Mountain Ski Resort in Lincoln, New Hampshire is looking to expand. The resort wants to add a fourth peak and 280 more skiable acres. Most of the land is within the White Mountain National Forest, so the resort won't purchase the land, but instead needs to receive permission to develop it from the U.S. Forest Service. Spokesperson Hannah Kothari says the plan would make the mountain more accessible.
8: It's got terrain for everybody, but emphasis on the intermediate and beginner experience, just trying to build a more natural progression for skiers who are looking to come up to Loon.
0: The plans include lodges halfway up the mountain and at the summit. The Forest Service is currently reviewing the application. Connecticut authorities say they will not prosecute a man for killing a bear that was attacking his livestock. Michael Giroux of Granby, Connecticut, says he was protecting his goats and chickens when he shot the black bear last month. His attorney, Timothy Brignol, says prosecutors were right to dismiss the charges.
24: This was a problem bear. And my client felt that he had to protect himself and his family and his pets. His livestock were his pets. He had to protect them from this bear, and my client did the right thing.
0: Connecticut law only allows the killing of bears in self-defense if they're an imminent threat to a person or a pet. Questions around the legal definition of a pet has prompted the state lawmaker to file a bill to specifically allow protection of livestock. Fog this morning is clearing, making way for sunshine today. Clear in the lower 70s. Right now it's 50 degrees in Boston. 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
5: This is Morning Edition from NPR News. I'm Michelle Martin.
4: And I'm Steve Inskeep. Let's get an assessment of the damage from Hurricane Isaias. Environmental reporter Lauren Linehan of WBHM in Birmingham, Alabama, is covering this. Good morning.
25: Good morning, Steve.
4: Where was some of the worst damage?
6: So when Isaias made landfall on the Florida Panhandle, that's where you saw those hurricane force winds, those 100 mile per hour gusts. And there was some storm surge that also led to some, not just water damage, but then you had the winds that led to the damage of some buildings. But even farther inland, though Isaias weakened quickly, it did lead to some down trees and power outages, like here where I am in Birmingham. But as of this morning, as far as Alabama, less than 1% of customers are still without power. And then in the Florida Panhandle, 30% of customers are still without power. Unfortunately, we've learned 4 people lost their lives, 3 of them from falling trees and 1 from carbon monoxide poisoning from a generator.
4: What are you hearing from your neighbors?
6: So what we've been hearing from around town, my editor at WBHM, Andrew Yeager, he actually went out to talk with people after the storm this weekend, and he spoke with a woman named Carrie Sweet, who was helping her neighbors after a tree fell on their house during the storm. She actually even offered to do their laundry and wash the fiberglass and insulation out of their clothes.
7: I am an enormous tree lover, so it was really sad to see this one go. But again, I'm just thankful nobody was hurt.
6: And that's what we've been hearing from a lot of people in the inland areas. They're just grateful Isaias wasn't worse.
4: What's the weather like as people clean up?
6: So this week, believe it or not, I know the calendar says October, and we just had a tropical storm come through. No more tropical storms, but there's actually the potential for record-breaking heat along the Gulf Coast this week. So if you're seeing high temperatures get into the upper 80s and low 90s, and you're still without power, people without AC, that's going to be pretty rough when they're still trying to do cleanup. So the National Weather Service has been recommending working during the cooler hours of the day and even keeping windows open at night to provide some ventilation.
4: I want people to know you have a background in meteorology. So I'm going to turn you into a bit of a forecaster here. Can you turn your eyes to the Pacific coast, which has faced 2 storms this weekend? What's going on?
6: Yeah, you know, with El Nino, it typically suppresses hurricane activity in the Atlantic. That doesn't mean you couldn't get a hurricane, but it's been much more active on the Pacific coast this year in terms of hurricane season. So, for example, Tropical Storm Rachel actually brought heavy rain and large swells in California over the weekend, and it damaged homes, and in Long Beach, it actually damaged the boardwalk. Now, the remnant moisture from Rachel has been moving inland, and that's actually helping to fuel a chance for mountain snow in the Sierra Nevada and Rockies. And then today, we have Hurricane Simon along the west central coast of Mexico. It's a Category 3 storm this morning, but that plume of tropical moisture is actually going to be bringing a flood threat to the Great Plains on Tuesday and Wednesday.
4: Wow.
6: And hurricane season, of course, isn't over yet. It lasts through November 30th. So when you have an El Nino, that does help to suppress activity in the Atlantic. But the thing is, the Gulf is still really warm. So if you do get the potential for a system to spin up in the Gulf, that warm water is basically like lighter fluid. So it can really help to make these storms intense, which is what we saw with Isaias before it made landfall. So even despite El Nino, there's still plenty of time for more activity to brew in the Atlantic, too.
4: Lighter fluid. Wow. WBHM's Lauren Linehan, thanks so much.
6: Thank you.
5: Back to politics. Latino voters helped elect Republicans 2 years ago. A congressional race in South Texas is a test of whether that support holds. Republican Representative Monica de la Cruz is trying for a third term. Her challenger is Democrat Bobby Pulido, a singer making his first run for office. Texas Public Radio's David Martin Davies takes us to the state's 15th district.
9: Friday night at an Alice, Texas block party, Pulido takes to the stage, not to deliver a campaign speech, but to sing. Pulido is a Latin Grammy winner who is well known for his music. This swing district stretches about 300 miles across South Texas. Hispanics make up about 80% of the population. Pulido says although he's lived the life of a Tejano musician, he's always had an interest in politics.
11: Before there was music, there was also Bobby, the studious student, actually studied political science at St. Mary's University in San Antonio. You know, I wanted to be a lawyer.
9: Pulido said he put his political ambitions on hold when he was offered a record deal. But that changed after De La Cruz won the district in 2022.
11: I'm one of the constituents, and I did not like that. So either I was going to be somebody that was going to sit on the sidelines and complain, or I was going to do something about it.
9: Pulido calls himself an old school Democrat who is conservative on social issues but supports policies that help working families. 2 years ago, President Trump won the district by about 18 percentage points, mainly due to support from Latino voters. But this year, those same voters are considering voting for Democrats like Pulido. During his performance, Pulido didn't talk politics. But in the crowd, volunteers gave away campaign T-shirts, buttons, caps, and yard signs to the audience, including Enrique Gonzalez.
10: His dad played in my wedding, so I only went with no Bobby. Well, I think he has a real good chance of winning, and I'm real happy that he'll do that. He's representing all of us.
9: Many other voters in the crowd say they are unhappy about the rising prices and mass deportations. On Saturday, the incumbent De La Cruz is campaigning in Cuero, an especially Republican part of the district. The town is having its annual Turkey Fest, including racing turkeys down the middle of town.
12: We'd like to welcome Congresswoman De La Cruz. Are you right there?
13: Yeah, there she is.
9: She is a former insurance agent and has been a strong supporter of Trump in Congress. De La Cruz supports Trump's mass deportation, and she wants to lower taxes and prices.
14: People are talking about affordability. They know that under the previous administration, we had historic inflation. That inflation is going down. But let's be honest, there's still a lot of work to do.
9: De La Cruz said she's addressing affordability by working to lower taxes.
14: I brought home to my community no tax on tips, no tax on overtime, no tax on Social Security for all of those abuelitos out there that are depending on their Social Security check.
9: Mike Madrid is a Republican political strategist. He said South Texas Latino voters who voted for Trump and Republicans in 2024 are now turned off by Trump's policies. But that doesn't mean they're going to be Democrats.
15: This is the least partisan group in America, the last real swing voter, and they're motivated overwhelmingly by economics.
9: Madrid said both parties don't understand Latino voters, and he doesn't expect that to change.
15: We'll be stuck in this ping pong game of Latinos being marginalized and invisible, even though we're the largest ethnic majority in the country.
9: Early voting starts in Texas on October 19th. For NPR News, I'm David Martin Davies in San Antonio.
5: Morning Edition's midterm coverage continues in Texas tomorrow. Our own A. Martinez is hosting live from San Antonio, where he's been talking with voters about the sting of rising prices, especially for beef. This is NPR News.
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0: Live from the GBH newsroom in Boston, I'm Tori Bedford with Morning Edition. Residents of a building in Chelsea were evacuated overnight following the collapse of a brick wall. Firefighters said no one was hurt in what they described as a significant front structural collapse, but there's still a danger that the building could collapse further. Everyone that was inside was sheltered on an MBTA bus. One resident said he's not surprised to hear about the collapse, considering the condition of some of the units in the building.
26: It was going to happen eventually. But the places that inside the building, one of the apartments I was in, didn't look too good. You know, leaking, the showers, the ceilings, stuff falling, so forth.
0: It was not immediately clear what caused the collapse, but building inspectors were on the scene this morning. The road has reopened, though it's not clear when residents will be able to re-enter their homes. And it's looking like a beautiful, clear, and sunny day today with highs nearing 70. But if you just can't wait for the first frost, meteorologist Dave Epstein has an update for you.
27: Here's your growing wisdom minute for Monday, the 12th of October. Let's talk frost. So we still have not had a widespread frost or certainly a freeze across the area just yet. Now, we are entering into the second half of the second week of October, and this is when we really start to notice that the chances for frost are going to increase. So we're going to go through the bulk of the work week here. There's no chance for any of that. But as we head for the weekend, And this is about on schedule. We're going to see some colder air work in. And I do think by the time we get to Sunday and Monday mornings, so in about a week, I am expecting a widespread area of temperatures in the 30s. So this week is prep time to get those houseplants inside. Also, if you're thinking about wanting to continue your garden, I would think about what you're going to cover it with this upcoming weekend as things look quite chilly. Now, it's also a good time to start planting bulbs this time of the year. The ground has now cooled off enough, so if you're finding bulbs at your local garden center, great week to get those in as well. For GBH News, I'm Dave Epstein.
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5: This is Morning Edition from NPR News. I'm Michelle Martin.
4: And I'm Steve Inskeep. The United States is in the middle of the deadliest measles epidemic in decades. Falling vaccination rates have made communities vulnerable. Some kids need to be vaccinated, and some adults need a second shot. NPR's Maria Godoy reports.
1: Measles is the most contagious disease known.
2: It's more contagious than flu or polio or Ebola or any other scary-sounding disease you can think of.
1: Dr. Adam Ratner is a pediatric infectious disease specialist in New York City. He says the virus will rip through communities quickly, seeking out anyone who's not immune and infecting them.
2: That is exactly what we're seeing in Pennsylvania now. And it's what we saw in West Texas last year and in Utah for many months in a row and in South Carolina earlier this year.
1: Each of those states has seen large outbreaks with many hundreds of cases. Nationwide, more than 4,000 measles cases have been reported this year alone. Patsy Stinchfield is executive director of the Measles Collaborative. She says that surge has got many people wondering if they're at risk.
13: It's a very common question for people to ask, am I immune? Am I okay? What do I need to do? And that is exactly the right question everyone should be asking themselves right now.
1: The best defense is vaccination. Two doses of the measles, mumps, and rubella vaccine is 97% effective, meaning 97% of people will have an immune response.
13: Two doses will get you the highest antibody protection you can get, and it confers it for lifelong immunity.
1: But what if you don't know your immunization history, or you only got one dose of the measles shot? Should you get another dose? Stinchfield says that depends on several factors.
13: First of all, when were you born?
1: If the answer is before 1957, you're presumed to be immune because back then, measles was so common, just about everyone got it in childhood.
13: They survived, they've got immunity.
1: People who were born after 1957 and vaccinated before 1968 may need an additional dose. That's because some people immunized during that time received an early, less effective version of the vaccine.
13: It didn't work as well.
1: Most people vaccinated before 1989 probably received just one dose of measles vaccine instead of the two doses recommended for children today. Larry Kosiolik is a pediatric infectious disease doctor at Northwestern University. He says traditionally, one dose of measles vaccine has been considered enough protection for most adults.
17: Unless you have risk factors for developing measles, like you're a healthcare worker, for example.
1: But Kosiolik notes that advice was crafted before the recent dramatic rise of measles activity across the country. He says these days,
17: if you are living in areas with high measles activity, it does make a whole lot of sense for adults to go ahead and get that second dose.
1: If you're not certain whether you've already had two doses, you could get a blood test to check your antibodies. But he says those tests can be finicky. It's usually simpler to just get another shot.
17: There's no harm of getting an additional MMR vaccine.
1: After all, it's much better to be protected than infected. Maria Godoy, NPR News.
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0: Good Monday morning. 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Coming up, Pope Leo XIV will undergo surgery after doctors found a nodule in his lung, which he says was detected at a very early stage.
7: One of his tests must have crossed their threshold, and the suspicion and concern for cancer became a little bit higher.
0: The operation is scheduled in the next few days. 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
8: From Marketplace in Washington, I'm Kimberly Adams. The National Association for Business Economics released its latest survey on the economic outlook this morning. It's predicting lingering inflation and higher interest rates. Marketplace's Nancy Marshall-Genzer joins me now to discuss this. Good morning, Nancy.
20: Good morning.
8: So let's talk inflation first. How much higher is it expected to go, and who exactly is making these predictions?
20: Well, the National Association for Business Economics surveyed a panel of 42 professional forecasters. So these are people who make their living trying to predict the future. And they expect the economy to grow faster and run hotter than they anticipated in the last survey, which was back in June. Now, the core PCE price index, which has traditionally been the Federal Reserve's favorite inflation yardstick, it is expected to reach 3.3% by the end of this year. The core inflation forecast for next year was revised higher to 2.4%.
8: Of course, the Federal Reserve's target for inflation is 2%. So what are the survey predictions for interest rates?
20: Yeah, the survey panelists think the Fed will hike rates one more time before the end of this year by a quarter percentage point like it did last month. They do not think the central bank will cut rates at all next year. In the last survey in June, the panelists thought the Fed would hold interest rates steady this year and start lowering them next spring.
8: So I guess that means we'll keep paying more for gas and groceries. Will our paychecks keep up?
20: Yeah, wage hikes are expected to keep up, but they will slow. So hourly compensation is now expected to increase 3.5% this year compared to a projection of 3.9% in the June survey. So Kimberly, the overall theme here is stubborn inflation climbing higher with the Fed hiking interest rates in an effort to contain it and wages barely keeping up.
8: Thanks, Nancy.
20: You're welcome.
8: Major banks report their third quarter financial results this week. Tomorrow, J.P. Morgan Chase, Goldman Sachs, Wells Fargo, and Citigroup will all report, with more institutions to come later in the week. The reports could start to give us a sense of how higher interest rates from the Fed and higher long-term bond yields are working their way through the economy. Marketplace's Henry Epp reports.
21: Higher interest rates make it more expensive to borrow money, so Mayra Rodriguez-Valladares with MRV Associates will be watching whether the Fed's rate hike influenced how much new lending banks were doing last quarter.
22: To see if there are consumers who are borrowing less or corporations who are borrowing less.
21: But she's not expecting much of a change because it usually takes several rate hikes to really influence borrowing behavior. Christopher Marr, CEO of Ocean First Bank in New York, says people and businesses have generally kept up with payments on their existing loans, in part because the job market is doing okay.
6: Usually you wouldn't start to see credit issues until you see more broad-based job loss indicators.
21: One way to see how banks are thinking about how risky their loans are is whether or not they're building up their loan loss reserves, money to cover losses if borrowers default, says Stephen Blitz, chief economist at Global Data TS Lombard.
9: That'll give you some inkling as to whether or not the banks think that the potential for default is rising or falling.
21: Blitz thinks reserves might not change much this quarter, but if interest rates and inflation stay high, he says, watch that space. I'm Henry App for Marketplace.
8: Let's do the numbers. Dow, S&P, and NASDAQ futures are mixed in the negative 0.2 to positive 0.1% range, with the Dow future up 60 points. The 10-year Treasury yield is up at 5.24%. Oil prices are up again this morning as markets questioned the reality of the energy ceasefire between Ukraine and Russia that President Trump announced this weekend. Brent crude is trading up 1.3% at just over $106 a barrel.
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8: Two American macroeconomists have won this year's Nobel Prize in Economics, Stanford professor Robert E. Hall and Columbia professor Michael Woodford. They're being recognized for their work developing big-picture models of how governments can react when individuals and households start making changes en masse. For more context, we're joined by another macroeconomist, Julia Coronado, founder and president of Macro Policy Perspectives. Julia, good morning.
10: Good morning.
8: Two Americans have won this year's Nobel Prize in Economics, Stanford professor Robert Hall and Columbia professor Michael Woodford. They won for their work developing models that can help governments navigate big swings in the economy. What's your reaction to this win?
10: Well, I'm very excited. This is a macroeconomic Nobel Prize. My own research has been very much based in the work of these two gentlemen. And so it's very exciting news. Basically, they helped macroeconomists rethink the economy in terms of actual consumer behavior. How do consumers understand the economy and make decisions amid tremendous uncertainty? And how do policymakers then help those consumers make decisions?
8: What do you think it means for macroeconomics to have these particular economists win in this moment?
10: It's a great validation, again, of the work that they've done. This work helped lay the groundwork, for example, for central banks providing forward guidance to consumers and to markets. Not only what did they do in terms of setting interest rates, but how do they make their decisions? If we understand that, we can also better, as consumers, make decisions.
8: Julia Coronado is founder and president of Macro Policy Perspectives. Thank you, Julia.
10: My pleasure.
8: And congrats to both of the winners. In Washington, I'm Kimberly Adams with the Marketplace Morning Report. 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
0: The deadliest attack on a Gulf Arab state since the Iran war began is heightening concerns that the U.S. could become directly involved in another regional conflict. It's Monday, October 12th. I'm Tori Bedford. 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
1: Foggy weather making way for sun today. Highs nearing 70. It's 8:01.
2: Live from NPR News in Washington, I'm Windsor Johnston. Ukrainian President Volodymyr Zelensky says Ukraine will stop attacking Russian oil refineries if Moscow suspends strikes on Ukrainian energy sites. NPR's Joanna Gakissis reports Zelensky was responding to President Trump's claim that he had secured an energy truce between the two countries.
3: The Kremlin has not commented on the energy truce, and Zelensky says he has not been informed about it. In an evening video address on Sunday, he said Ukraine has proposed ways to de-escalate the war, but Putin has only said one thing, yet or no. Russia has continued to attack Ukraine since Trump announced the truce. Trump blames Ukraine's long-range drone strikes on Russian oil refineries for rising fuel prices. The strikes are Ukraine's attempt to weaken Russia's war machine. Energy experts and even Russian authorities have said the U.S. war on Iran is primarily driving the price hikes. Joanna Kakissis, NPR News, Kyiv.
2: Houthi rebels have attacked the airport in Saudi Arabia's capital for the second straight day. NPR's Aya Betraoui reports one person was killed and 11 others were wounded.
4: Saudi authorities say the deadliest attack in years took place Saturday when a passenger terminal in the capital, Riyadh, was hit, killing at least 13 people and wounding more than 300 others. The attacks have suspended operations at Riyadh Airport and forced oil executives from major companies to cancel their attendance at an energy summit in the capital this week. The Houthis say they're attacking Saudi airports and Aramco energy sites with missiles and drones in response to Saudi airstrikes on Yemen that have killed civilians there too. The Houthis, who are backed by Iran, are also blocking Saudi oil tankers from using the Red Sea shipping strait. The foreign ministers of Saudi Arabia and Iran held a call on Sunday to discuss the recent escalation. Aya Beltraoui, NPR News, Dubai.
2: The Nobel Prize in Economics is being shared by two Americans, Robert Hall of Stanford University and Michael Woodford of Columbia University, study how decisions by households and businesses shape the economy. Hall's research examines how spending and hiring impacts recessions and recoveries. Woodford's work explains how central banks can use interest rates to keep inflation in check. Cleanup efforts are continuing across the southeast after Hurricane Isaias, but another weather threat is emerging. Forecasters are warning of record-breaking heat along the Gulf Coast this week. Lauren Lineup of member station WBHM reports.
5: If you're seeing high temperatures get into the upper 80s and low 90s and you're still without power, people without AC, that's going to be pretty rough when they're still trying to do cleanup. So the National Weather Service has been recommending working during the cooler hours of the day.
2: That's Lauren Lineham reporting from Birmingham, Alabama. 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
6: Good Monday morning. Live from the GBH newsroom in Boston, I'm Tori Bedford. Unionized nurses at Brigham and Women's Hospital moved over the weekend to postpone a strike that was set to start Wednesday as they consider an offer from the hospital. It's a notable step in what's been a months-long labor disagreement, but it doesn't mean it's over. Kelly Morgan with the Massachusetts Nurses Association says hospital management isn't providing cost-of-living wage increases.
7: As a democratic organization, given the complexity of the agreement and the impact of potential strike on our nurses and the community and the patients that we serve, the bargaining committee has decided to postpone the strike and allow 4,000 nurses to vote on this offer.
6: In a statement, the hospital says that this is its last, best, and final offer. A vote date on the proposed agreement has not yet been announced. Police in Springfield are defending their use of Flock automated license plate readers. Residents have held protests in recent days calling on the city council to end contracts with Flock, arguing the cameras violate civil liberties. Ryan Walsh is a spokesperson with the Springfield Police Department. He says they have strict protections in place to prevent officers from abusing their Flock database.
8: In our policy, Flock can only be used in targeted investigations. That means we have to have a report number or an investigation number that must be used to utilize the cameras, and patrolmen cannot access it on their own.
6: Walsh says the cameras have been essential in criminal investigations and finding missing persons, but the department will not disclose how many are in the city. A number of other Massachusetts cities and towns have moved to end their contracts with Flock and similar services over privacy concerns. And the Patriots have a winning record for the first time this season after beating the Las Vegas Raiders 45-17 yesterday. Drake May had 300.

0: 74 yards and 4 touchdowns through the air in what was his best performance of the season. He gave credit to the team for a big win despite numerous injuries.
1: I mean, offense, defense, overall as a football team, that's a, I think we talk about identity with Coach Vrabel. I mean, that's a coach, Vrabel football team of stepping up, being ready to, you know, take advantage of your opportunity. And he always says when somebody gets their opportunity, he's excited to watch them play. And I think guys are living that, and we saw that today.
0: The Pats will now prepare to host AFC East rivals and the New York Jets this upcoming Sunday in Foxborough. Elsewhere in sports, even without Jaylen Brown, the Celtics blew the Sixers away in their third preseason contest Saturday at the Garden, 144-106. They'll take on the Hornets at home on Wednesday, and they'll open their regular season against the Pistons on October 20th. And the Bruins moved up into a 4-2-0 record to start their season after defeating the Flyers 5-1 on Saturday. That fog is clearing, making way for sun today. GBH meteorologist Dave Epstein has your full forecast.
2: Well, the tropical rain showers are now out of here. A little bit of patchy fog and clouds this morning. Some sunshine developing this afternoon. We're going to get into the low 70s, so it'll feel fairly mild. Also, just a touch of humidity in the air. Overnight tonight, a few clouds down to the 50s. Another weather system tomorrow brings the chance for a few showers in the afternoon. A better chance for steadier rain in northern New England into the 60s. Wednesday, a return to sunshine. Upper 60s to lower 70s, lower 60s on Thursday, fairly seasonable with sunshine. Then on Friday, showers become likely as a front moves through, otherwise partly sunny. And then it's going to be quite cool here on Saturday, only in the mid-50s, pretty windy. For GBH News, I'm Dave Epstein.
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4: It's Morning Edition from NPR News. I'm Steve Inskeep.
5: And I'm Michelle Martin. Good morning. President Trump has been looking for ways to lower gas prices, which are much higher than before he started a war with Iran. On Friday, the Trump administration lifted sanctions against Russian diesel, sanctions that had been in place since the full-scale invasion of Ukraine.
4: Trump described a deal to import millions of tons of Russian diesel over time. This agreement has upset members of Congress and U.S. allies. And for voters who are focused on affordability, it is unlikely to have any immediate impact on diesel prices.
5: NPR senior national political correspondent Mara Liasson is looking at the politics of this morning. Mara.
6: Good morning.
5: So Russia was already under strong sanctions since it invaded Ukraine. Then Congress just passed new sanctions against Russia. Trump signed that law. So what is Trump doing now?
6: What he's doing is he is trying, without much success yet, to bring down oil prices before Election Day. You know, he blames Ukrainian attacks on Russian oil refineries for higher gas prices in the U.S., even though it's the Iran war that is causing higher prices in the U.S. And he has demanded that Ukraine stop bombing Russian oil refineries. He hasn't demanded that Russia stop bombing Ukrainian energy infrastructure, its electrical grid, or civilian targets. Over the weekend, he said Russia and Ukraine had agreed to an energy ceasefire, although we've seen nothing of the kind. Last month, he said the same thing, that they'd agreed to an energy ceasefire, but it didn't happen. And Ukraine, as we just heard, said they would be happy to do that, to agree to a ceasefire if Russia did too. But we haven't heard from Russia on that. Trump is also calling for Ukrainian President Zelensky's ouster. He has had a very long-held grievance about Zelensky.
5: And the president has been even more preoccupied with many of his other grievances. How does that play into the Democrats' closing message for the midterms?
6: Yes. Well, in the past few days, Trump has attacked Norway for not giving him the Nobel Peace Prize, even though the Norwegian government doesn't make that decision. He's trying again to launch an investigation to fire Lisa Cook, one of the Federal Reserve Board members. He's tried and failed to fire her in the past. The Supreme Court stopped him from doing that. He's also launching a Department of Justice antitrust investigation into the TV networks that have boycotted sharing footage of Trump after he banned CNN from the White House press pool. And what we see from polling and from NPR's own swing voter focus groups is that voters want Trump to focus on their priorities, bringing prices down. And instead, they complain that he's too focused on the ballroom or the arch or the press pool or the Kennedy Center. And all this comes as Trump's efforts to try to win the midterms keep failing. and running into roadblocks. Last night, a federal court issued a temporary restraining order against some taxpayer-funded campaign ads that he's been running.
5: So we're about 3 weeks out from Election Day. Let's zoom out for a minute. And what's the outlook for Republicans?
6: Well, the dynamic hasn't changed much. Republicans are still on defense, although they have a tremendous amount of money to defend themselves with. About two-thirds of the Republican campaign spending is now focused on states and districts where Trump won by more than 10 points in 2024. And the Senate map is tilted red. There are more Senate seats up this year. Also, those states are more rural. They're more exposed to high diesel prices, high fertilizer prices. There are a lot of low-income voters in those states, many of whom voted for Trump, that are just now starting to feel the cuts in Medicaid and food assistance and other safety net programs from that one big, beautiful bill. And, you know, Donald Trump has the same challenge that Joe Biden had. He is trying to convince voters that the economy is doing better than their own day-to-day experiences tell them, and that is a very hard thing to do.
5: That is NPR Senior National Political Correspondent Mara Liasson. Mara, thank you.
6: You're welcome.
5: Rena Shah has been listening with us. She is a political strategist with experience as a GOP congressional advisor. Good morning, Rena.
7: Hi, good morning.
5: So Mara mentioned the president's complaints and in some cases moves against people like Ukrainian President Volodymyr Zelensky, Federal Reserve Governor Lisa Cook, the media, the government of Norway. Does any of that motivate voters at this point, either in his base or independents?
7: Well, I think it's really important to see what this really is. The diesel deal and the energy ceasefire announcement, I believe, are less about immediate relief and more about creating a permission structure for Republican candidates. The volumes are really too small to meaningfully move prices before November 3rd. I think most analysts are saying that plainly, and most of us kind of get that. Mm-hmm. But the move lets candidates say that the president is trying something on cost instead of doing nothing. And that's really the narrow political utility here. The risk is that Zelensky's criticism and then the lack of clear details on the ceasefire turn it into another foreign policy story that down-ballot Republicans then have to explain rather than use.
5: But also it doesn't work. It doesn't seem to be working. He's saying one thing and the facts prove to be otherwise. And to that end, you know, the president's defending, he's aggressively defended his decision to launch trade wars with much of the world, his military war with Iran. Those are both things that have raised prices for Americans. The latest NPR PBS News Marist poll indicates that independent voters favor Democrats by 19 points on the economy. So the question is, you're saying even if it creates a permission structure, is that enough?
7: Well, look, let's look at the broader midterm picture here. Trump is running the same play he always has, make every race about himself, and then bet that his base's intensity outweighs his approval numbers, which we know are pretty dismal. The difference this cycle is that the grievances that are driving a lot of the White House's agenda, which are media fights, the Department of Justice's action against people from the first term, his personal score settling, those are more self-generated than they were in 2016 or 18. Back then, a larger share of what he amplified tracked the existing voter frustration. Now more of it originates from inside the administration and it's getting projected outward. And that really changes the utility for candidates. Mm-hmm. It motivates the core base, but it doesn't give swing voters a new reason to show up when their main concern is still the price of diesel and groceries. But I'd be remiss if I didn't mention here the practical problem for Republicans in these next 3 weeks, and it's that there is not a clean off-ramp for them. Candidates in really tight races would prefer a more narrow message on things like border enforcement and costs, and the White House is not structured at all to deliver that. Trump treats the midterms as an extension of his own presidency rather than a set of local races, which is really unusual even by our modern standards. Presidents have always campaigned, but they have rarely made themselves the constant central character this late while the party is trailing on the economy. And what that does is forces candidates to either fully nationalize their races or spend time creating distance, and neither of which is ideal with 3 weeks left.
5: Sure. So if the president can't or won't focus his message on what voters care about right now, and if there doesn't seem to be anybody in the president's circle who can get him to do that, is there anything that congressional candidates can do?
7: Oh, that is the question du jour. Look, 3 weeks out, it's very hard for anyone to redirect him. He sets the agenda. The people closest to him can sometimes influence timing or emphasis on a particular issue like prices, but they rarely change his overall focus or stop him from going where he wants to go. At this point in the midterm cycle, I think the political reality of the map and the polls can sometimes force a more narrow message, but that's really different, again, from someone inside Trump world circle. They're successfully shifting him. I would say this, look, if the polls are right and Republicans are trailing on the broad economy or the cost of living question, the other issues that can still drive their turnout are the border and public safety. Those have consistently been stronger for Republicans in recent cycles, and they give candidates a concrete contrast. Things like enforcement, resources, and results versus what they argue has been a more permissive Democratic policy.
5: Okay, before we
7: also,
5: let you go,
7: energy
5: though,
7: and domestic production.
5: 30 seconds left, though. Republicans,
7: sure.
5: A big campaign bank. Republicans are outspending Democrats in these final weeks. Is that enough to erase some of these Democratic advantages that we're seeing in the polls?
7: Truly, I don't believe so. I think right now what we're looking at is a real downside because what's emanating from the White House has created that. The downside here to Trump's strategy so far is that it's locked the midterms into a pure referendum on him. And look, by inserting himself constantly and tying every race to his record and grievances, he's made it really hard for vulnerable Republicans to run as independent of Washington. And in a cycle where his approval is low and prices remain high, that nationalizes races in a way that often favors the out party.
5: Okay.
7: Which is the Democrats.
5: That is Republican political strategist Rena Shah. Rena, thanks.
7: Thank you.
5: Pope Leo XIV will have lung surgery in the next few days. He made the announcement on Sunday. NPR's Eva Pukacz reports.
8: During his weekly Sunday address to a crowd of thousands in St. Peter's Square, Pope Leo XIV said doctors had found a nodule on his lung. He said it was detected at a very early stage.
9: I medici ritengono opportuno intervenire.
8: The doctors believe that it is best to intervene, so following their advice, I have decided to undergo surgery to remove it, he said. Lung nodules are common in older adults, according to Dr. Panagis Goliosatos, a pulmonary physician at Johns Hopkins University School of Medicine.
10: The majority of lung nodules are benign. I usually call them the lungs wrinkles.
8: He says nodules are typically found during routine screenings. When they're discovered, doctors test it to determine whether there is cause for concern.
10: If they're now discussing that they need to remove the lung nodule, one of his tests must have crossed their threshold and the suspicion and concern for cancer became a little bit higher. So that's why he's undergoing this surgery.
8: The Vatican said that the operation is scheduled in the next few days, with recovery being about a week. Leo will have the procedure at Rome's Gemelli Hospital. Speaking at the Sunday noon blessing, the Pope expressed his gratitude.
9: Vi ringrazio per la vostra vicinanza spirituale e mi affido alla vostra preghiera.
8: I thank you for your spiritual closeness and entrust myself to your prayers, he said to the crowd. Leo said he still planned to go on his Latin American tour. It is scheduled for early next month when he'll visit Uruguay, Argentina, and Peru. It is not clear if this itinerary will change because of the surgery. Eva Pukacz, NPR News.
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0: Good Monday morning and welcome to GBH's Morning Edition. I'm Tori Bedford. Thanks for being with us. There are 9 ballot questions to consider in November's election, and we're going over every single one of them. Today, NEPM's Phil Bishop gives us the details on question 8.
15: What would question 8 on the Massachusetts ballot do? Question 8 would dismantle the recreational pot industry that's grown in the decades since voters legalized cannabis. It wouldn't affect medical marijuana. It would still be legal to possess small amounts of cannabis, but dispensaries and other businesses would have to shut down. Supporters say that they don't like seeing people use cannabis in their daily lives, that they worry about how potent the products are, and that most of the money earned from taxes on marijuana goes back into regulating and supporting the industry. Opponents say that there is some money that goes to local services here. Almost 20,000 people work in this industry, and cities and towns that choose to add an extra tax on cannabis sales have collected almost $200 million in 8 years. And they don't like the safety risks of people getting untested and unregulated marijuana if selling it is illegal again. A yes vote would ban the legal sale of cannabis and make carrying more than an ounce a civil offense. A no vote would leave things as they are.
0: Tune in later today when Boston Public Radio digs into both sides of Question 8. That's at 11 right here on GBH 89.7.
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4: It's Morning Edition from NPR News. I'm Steve Inskeep.
5: And I'm Michelle Martin. Good morning. The Trump administration plans to live stream the execution of the man convicted of murdering 13 people at Fort Hood. The Defense Department says it will use a firing squad to execute former Army Major Nidal Hassan in December. It would be the first military execution by firing squad since World War II and the first known public execution in 90 years. Critics have called those plans barbaric and abhorrent. One of those critics is Eugene Fidel. He's a visiting lecturer at Yale Law School who specializes in military law. Good morning, Mr. Fidel.
17: Good morning.
5: You, like many other people, have extremely strong feelings about this. Tell us why.
17: Well, to begin, there's a kind of brutality to what's proposed here. It resonates, for me at least, with the display of wrestling that our president caused to be done on the White House grounds not so long ago. An execution is supposed to be a dignified, formal, calm experience, not for the individual most immediately concerned, obviously, but it's supposed to be dignified. It's an act of the state. It's the most solemn act of the state. And instead, this is being turned into what I would call execution porn.
5: Hmm. Defense Secretary Pete Hegseth told the right-wing streaming platform Real America's Voice why he wants the public to see this.
18: People need to understand that there's serious consequences for these types of things.
5: Do you think that live streaming an execution does serve as a deterrent?
17: No, that's a preposterous claim. What's the difference between being put to death and being put to death before a worldwide audience? The deterrent effect would be precisely the same. In fact, it's enough, one would think, to know that you're facing the death penalty in order to deter people. That may or may not deter you. But the delta between that kind of deterrence and what I'll call Hegseth deterrence is zero.
5: Hmm. There seems to be a difference in the federal, I don't know, I'm going to ask you this, between the civilian standards and the military standards. DOJ procedures explicitly prohibit the recording and broadcasting of executions in federal prisons. You're an expert in military law. Do military regulations speak to this?
17: No, they don't. And I would hope that one of the things that will come out of this is a change so that military executions, starting now but certainly going forward, will be subject to the Department of Justice regulations which govern executions conducted by their Bureau of Prisons. In addition, I think it's important for listeners to realize that what we're doing here puts us in terrible company. The kind of countries that do this are North Korea, the Taliban government in Afghanistan, Iran at times. I mean, this is not company that we want to be in designing our criminal justice system.
5: The Eighth Amendment to the Constitution prohibits cruel and unusual punishments. You know, there are those who argue that the death penalty on its face constitutes cruel and unusual punishment because there is no humane way to accomplish this. But having that being said, that the fact is the death penalty still is being carried out. Is there any way in which broadcasting this elevates that standard to cruel and unusual in your view?
17: You could make the argument. The question is whether the U.S. Supreme Court would embrace that argument, and we don't really know how that would play out. What I would say is that argument is never going to get made unless Dr. or Major Hassan makes it. And so far, he hasn't brought a lawsuit, so far as I'm aware.
5: Does anyone else have the standing to bring an argument that there is this question of moral injury, that those who are forced to either carry this out, to be part of this, are experiencing a moral injury? Does anyone else have standing to bring this forward?
17: I can't think of anyone else who would have standing. Now, maybe somebody can get really creative, but I don't see it.
5: That is Eugene Fidel. He's a visiting lecturer at Yale, and he specializes in military law. Mr. Fidel, thank you so much for your time.
17: Thank you.
4: Protesters in India are demanding the country's election commissioner resign. They're unhappy that India's government is taking tens of millions of people off the voter rolls and threatening to remove more. NPR's Dia Hadid reports.
19: Hundreds of protesters gathered near porticos of an upmarket shopping area, chanting against the commissioner and the prime minister. On Sunday, in a video captured by the Indian daily The Hindu, police were carrying away protesters who'd gathered in the same place. A billboard overlooking the boulevard displayed a government order banning gatherings and even chanting.
20: Attention, please. Attention, please.
19: A loudspeaker blared the same warnings, citing an order from authorities that's been in place since a movement called the Cockroach Junta Party announced protests to demand the resignation of the election commissioner. The movement's name has its origins in a sarcastic meme. In the financial capital Mumbai on India's west coast, protests are also flaring. Police told a media outlet that 300 people were detained on Sunday. They include one man who told NPR that police took him away while he stood near a metro station. He requested anonymity, fearing further detention.
21: We were not sloganeering. We didn't have any posters up. We were not carrying any political signs or anything like that.
19: Political analyst Bhanu Joshi says he's never seen the government clamp down like this.
22: At least in my living memory, I have not seen this extraordinary show of strength by the state.
19: The Election Commission says it's upheld the law and works with complete integrity. The institution is ostensibly independent, but critics of the government accuse the Commissioner Gyanesh Kumar of loyalty to the Prime Minister Narendra Modi. Analysts argue that's why the government has tried to quash protests rather than address the claims made by critics that the voter roll revision has disenfranchised citizens who can't afford the time or resources to appeal their deletion, or that, at least in one state, Indian Muslims who typically vote against the Hindu Nationalist Party were disproportionately excluded. Dia Hadid, NPR News, New Delhi.

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7: Live from NPR News in Washington, I'm Dave Mattingly. At least four deaths are being blamed on Hurricane Isaias. The storm came ashore in the Florida Panhandle on Friday evening as a Category 2 hurricane. More than 150,000 homes and businesses along Florida's Gulf Coast are still without power this morning. Waves are pounding the shore in Long Beach, California, in the wake of Tropical Storm Rachel. As Steve Futterman reports, damage assessments are underway with dangerous surf expected to affect parts of Southern California over the next few days.
8: Coastal areas suffered most of the damage. High tides and powerful waves battered beach cities, including Long Beach, Newport Beach, and in the San Diego area, Imperial Beach. Some oceanfront homes were hit very hard. The boardwalk in Long Beach suffered significant damage. Many streets were flooded. In some cases, drivers had to be rescued from their cars. There were similar reports of damage to the south in Baja California. This could be a preview of things to come, as forecasters predict a very strong El Nino weather pattern during the upcoming months, which will bring additional powerful storms. For NPR News, I'm Steve Futterman in Los Angeles.
7: More than 24,000 power outages are reported in California. 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
5: Good Monday morning. Live from the GBH newsroom in Boston, I'm Tori Bedford. Local Native Americans and their allies are calling for state lawmakers to establish a statewide Indigenous Peoples Day to replace Columbus Day. The Italian American Alliance calls the movement an attack on Italians by, quote, revisionist activists. But Jean-Luc Perrit of the North American Indian Center of Boston says it's not about pitting communities against one another.
9: What we're really looking for in terms of taking down Christopher Columbus is not continuing this false narrative of, you know, how great this country is when it's founded on murder and dispossession of Indigenous peoples.
5: Harit says organizers are thinking about how to build more support among state lawmakers as they prepare to introduce a bill again in the next legislative session. At least 28 cities and towns celebrate Indigenous Peoples Day. Boston's Museum of Fine Arts is holding an Indigenous Peoples Day open house today with free admission. Loon Mountain Resort in New Hampshire wants to add a fourth peak to its ski resort. And as NHPR's Kate Dario reports, that would come with more green and blue trails.
10: Loon is submitting an application to the U.S. Forest Service to add a new peak focused on beginner and intermediate skiing. Spokesperson Hannah Katari says the Forest Service has to sign off on the plan because of where Loon Mountain is located.
11: Loon actually operates within the White Mountain National Forest as is right now. We have permitting, so it's not a purchase, it's just an agreement.
10: That agreement means the land is still public land, but the private ski resort will lease and develop it. Federal officials will look at the plan's environmental impact while making their decision. Loon estimates this review alone will take roughly a year, and further approvals will be needed until the plan is confirmed. The new peak would have nearly 300 skiable acres, with both groomed trails and tree skiing pitched.
5: That's NHPR's Kate Dario for the New England News Collaborative. Wildlife officials across New England are warning drivers to watch for deer on the roads as mating season gets underway. The annual breeding season, known as the rut, sends deer roaming further than usual in search of mates. Rhode Island State wildlife biologist Dylan Ferreira says his department receives nearly 1,500 reports of deer-vehicle collisions each year.
12: So when you see one,
0: you should start to slow down and expect more to come, whether that's, you know, a doe with its fawns, a doe with other does, or a doe being chased by a male. So you always want to keep an eye, you know, for that other deer that's going to be behind that one.
5: Ferreira says deer are especially active around dawn and dusk, though they can cross roads at any time. The breeding season typically peaks in early November. It's 51 degrees in Boston. 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
12: It's Morning Edition from NPR News. I'm Steve Inskeep.
13: And I'm Michelle Martin. Good morning. Saudi Arabia says Houthi attacks against its airports have killed at least 20 people in the last week.
12: Houthis are firing missiles from Yemen at the airport in Riyadh, as well as others to the south and east of the capital.
13: Joining us to talk about the latest is NPR correspondent in the Gulf, Aya Batraoui. She's joining us from Dubai. Aya, good morning.
14: Good morning, Michelle.
13: So tell us what's been happening in Riyadh.
14: Okay, this is a really busy airport. It's one that I just flew out from a week ago, and it connects Riyadh to the world. This is a landlocked city, and so there's really no quick way to get to the capital except by flying in. Now, Riyadh Airport has been hit at least 4 times over the past week, including twice over the weekend. The deadliest attack was Saturday. The Houthis struck a passenger terminal there. The Saudis released CCTV footage showing passengers, many of them Muslim pilgrims headed to Mecca, standing in line when a fireball hits the passenger terminal and parts of the ceiling collapse. Helicopters were seen flying in to medevac the wounded out. And Saudi authorities say 13 people of various nationalities were killed, including a U.S. citizen, and more than 300 others were wounded, some critically, according to authorities. Now, Saudi state TV also showed the health minister visiting some of the wounded in Riyadh's hospitals. He spoke with a distraught mother whose daughter from Sudan is a flight attendant on Saudi Airlines, and she says she's the family's breadwinner but has been badly wounded. They also showed a man with face burns and a toddler with a neck brace on in the hospital beds.
13: And what's been the international reaction to this?
14: So, Michelle, of course, there's been a slew of global condemnations against these attacks, but all eyes are really on President Trump. We know the Saudis have asked Washington for refueling support in their fighter jet attacks on Yemen's Houthis, but Trump has not yet agreed to that. The U.S. is helping with intel on the Houthis, but unlike France, the U.K., Turkey, and Pakistan, which have all sent military help to the Saudis, Trump seems still cold to getting involved in another Gulf War, especially at a time when there are still daily Iranian attacks happening on oil tankers in the Strait of Hormuz.
13: What are the Houthis saying about why they are attacking Saudi airports specifically and so aggressively now?
14: Well, Michelle, to take a step back, Saudi Arabia has been at war with the Houthis, who are backed by Iran, since 2015, and they've been trying ever since, unsuccessfully, to reinstall the Yemeni government to power. And the Houthi fighters last month pushed Yemeni government forces out of territory along the Red Sea. So the Saudis then launched this major offensive a week ago with around 100 fighter jets and Yemeni government forces on the ground to try and roll back those Houthi gains. But here we are a week later, and the Houthis still control the port city of Mocha, another major city of Taz is encircled by Houthi forces, and the Houthis are still able to hit Saudi oil tankers in the Red Sea and blockade Saudi from shipping out its oil that way. And so the Houthis say they're attacking Saudi airports now in response to what they say are more than 2,000 Saudi airstrikes on Yemen in past weeks that have also killed women and children there. The Houthis have also been hitting Saudi energy sites. And I can't stress enough what a blow this is to Saudi Arabia, which is one of the world's biggest spenders on defense, particularly from the U.S. These attacks are really testing Saudi Crown Prince Mohammed bin Salman's ability to secure the country and to carry out major economic reforms that are meant to draw in foreign investors and tourists to Saudi Arabia. But as of this moment, the capital's airport is shut down and under persistent attacks.
13: That is NPR's correspondent in Dubai, Aya Batraoui. Aya, thank you.
14: Thanks, Michelle.
12: In this country, the Justice Department is investigating 5 major television networks. The Trump administration decided to go after the networks, suggesting they may have broken antitrust laws when they decided to stick together after the president banned one of them, CNN, from the White House.
15: NPR media correspondent David Folkenflik joins us now. David, good morning.
16: Good morning, Steve.
15: Okay, what is the case against the TV networks here?
16: So let's identify them. It's CNN, ABC, CBS, NBC, and Fox News. They together perform the roles of a TV pool so that they can cover all the president's public appearances, particularly those that are not in very public spaces so that it's hard to get to. And so they share that with a lot of other news outlets. They agreed not to fill in when the president denied CNN the ability to serve the role of the TV pool. They just said, we're not going to do his job for him and take CNN's place. And now the Justice Department is accusing them or saying it's possible they committed illegal collusion for a group boycott. They issued a statement to us this weekend saying members of the television press pool have proudly boycotted covering White House events. Group boycotts among commercial competitors can violate the Sherman Act, which is the core of federal antitrust law.
15: The Sherman Act, this is a law from the 1800s about the beef trust or various giant corporations. So now they're trying to turn it against reporters. How does this fit into the administration's ongoing war on the media?
16: So this began back in mid-September when the administration banned CNN as well as MS Now and Politico from the White House over news coverage that President Trump announced when Friday called it purposefully negative. And so President Trump didn't have the typical media coverage we've come to expect when the others in the TV pool decided not to backfill for CNN during its assigned pool duty days. The networks have sort of softened their stance. Sometimes they've been there, but this is what the administration's really taking issue with. You know, it's at once trying to deny coverage and at the same time outraged that the others aren't there to cover the president of the United States when he's doing events.
15: Okay, so the president has been explicit and quoted and said it in public that he is going after the media because he does not like their coverage and is now using the Justice Department to further his dislike of the coverage. How are people responding to that use of presidential power?
16: Well, it was really interesting. Over the weekend, I was in touch with all five networks, and they are not commenting at this time. But you've seen a lot of media advocates speak out. For example, the Reporters Committee for Freedom of the Press called it a brazen attempt to intimidate the press, presumably from the kinds of coverage it's been doing. It's particularly brazen to be doing this amid a court battle about access itself. And I got to say, it's has to be seen inside the broader fight with the press that the president has engaged in, even just before taking office again, suing a number of major American networks and news outfits, his chief broadcast regulator investigating all of the major broadcast networks, including NPR, other than Fox Broadcast, which is owned by his ally Rupert Murdoch, the Justice Department going after their sources and their devices, cutting off all funding for public media, the president pressuring Congress to do that, and cutting off access. You have to see it as sort of one in a multi-pronged effort to go after the press. He's seeking to reshape them. And in fact, he's in some ways succeeded by the Ellison family, who are political allies, going after and acquiring CBS and CNN's parent companies.
15: Okay, you mentioned the court proceedings on all of this. What comes next?
16: Well, he said that he's going to decide this question of CNN, MS Now, and Politico's access by end of day Tuesday. You've got to imagine that this latest effort over the weekend for the Sherman Act is going to be part of the case before he makes his ruling.
15: NPR media correspondent David Folkenflik, thanks so much.
16: You bet.

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4: Live from the GBH newsroom in Boston, I'm Tori Bedford with Morning Edition. The skies are clearing for a beautiful day ahead. Meteorologist Dave Epstein has your full forecast.
5: We'll see some patchy fog and some clouds through the morning. Then we'll get some sunshine this afternoon. Temperatures in the low 70s. Overnight tonight, a few clouds roll back in. Temperatures in the lower 50s. Tomorrow, mostly cloudy. Maybe a couple of showers from Boston north. Temperatures in the 60s. Mostly sunny on Wednesday. 68 to 73, cooler for Thursday and Friday, and this weekend may be quite cool. 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
4: A Provincetown man, originally from Honduras, who was held in immigration detention at Logan Airport and threatened with deportation, is back home and sharing his appreciation to the community for supporting him while he was detained. In a Facebook post, Carlos Maldonado Valle wrote that his vacation to Puerto Rico, quote, turned into a nightmare when his return flight was rerouted to Bermuda. Upon returning to the United States, he was stopped at customs and detained at Logan Airport for 44 hours. Maldonado Valle, who has a special immigrant visa that puts him on a path to citizenship, wrote, quote, I was treated unfairly in a situation that was out of my control. He also thanked the Provincetown community, which has raised more than $37,000 so far for his legal fees. Coming up on Marketplace Tech, generative AI models can be fed data about a deceased person, which some companies have dubbed grief bots. We'll hear about a recently published study of people interacting with their late loved ones using this model. And then in the news at 9, unionized nurses at Brigham and Women's Hospital have postponed a strike that was set to start this week while they evaluate a proposed contract offer. Those stories and all the day's news just ahead on GBH's Morning Edition.
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0: There's a growing market for AI models that promise to recreate the experience of interacting with a lost loved one. They're sometimes called generative ghosts, and they're the topic for today's Uncanny AI. A regular segment about our sometimes unsettling experiences with this technology. Jack Manning has been looking into this. He's a PhD student of information science at the University of Colorado Boulder, and he recently published a study on how people experience talking to generative ghosts.
2: We had all of the data provided to the model by the participants themselves, providing information on their loved one, where they grew up, any key jobs or occupations they had, hobbies, how they'd like to spend their time. And we often colored the model additionally by prompting the participant to share a core memory that they had of their loved one.
0: So in one instance, you had sort of the chatbot saying, I am, you know, in the first person representing the person, and in the others, almost like a medium.
2: Yeah, like a medium or a family archivist. They would act as a representative and say, hey, if there's anything you'd like to know about your loved one, I'd be happy to answer any questions for you. And the reincarnation mode would just say, hey, how are you doing? It's your grandpa or whoever it was for the given participant.
0: And so how did your subjects respond to these?
2: We found that a vast majority of our participants really enjoyed their experience, many of them describing it as positive or informative, cathartic, some even describing a desire to continue on having more conversations with these bots. The things that they found the most impactful were a little different than what we had expected, but on the whole, they really appreciated the experience.
0: You were utilizing these in a research setting, but the idea of a sort of commercial generative ghost does seem to raise perhaps some novel concerns. You know, I imagine a lot of potential for more kind of harm or manipulation, or just, you know, having the profit motive in there does seem a bit more problematic.
2: Absolutely. None of our participants directly interfaced with the LLM we had created. All of our participants hopped on a Zoom call, very similar to this call now. We would introduce ourselves as the research team, and then a fellow researcher would turn their camera off and be interfacing with the LLM directly, taking the participant responses and passing them through so that if the hallucination ever got too out of control, our participants were never exposed to that directly. So there is definitely a lot more safeguarding that needs to be done and explored before something like this is really in that like widespread commercial use case.
0: That's Jack Manning at the University of Colorado Boulder. Jesus Alvarado produced this episode. I'm Megan McCarty-Carino, and that's Marketplace Tech. This is APM.
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6: You're listening to GBH's Morning Edition. Coming up in 2022, a Republican won Texas's 15th congressional district, which is majority Latino. Now a Democrat is running and hoping to win over the same population.
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8: 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I'm Steve Inskeep.
9: And I'm Michelle Martin. Good morning. President Trump's new press secretary starts this week. Conservative commentator Katie Zachariah is expected to give her first White House press briefing tomorrow. What made her so appealing to the president? Let's ask New York Times White House correspondent Tyler Pager. Tyler, good morning.
10: Good morning.
9: So tell us a little bit about her background, if you would.
10: So Katie Zachariah is someone who has worked in and out of Republican politics for quite some time. She comes to this job having been a communications advisor to the parent company of True Social, the president's social media platform. But it's really her appearances on cable TV that caught the president's attention. She's a frequent conservative commentator on Newsmax, Fox News, and other channels.
9: So let's get through this. And what are some of the issues that she's known for talking about, or what are the kinds of things she's commented on?
10: Yeah, I mean, she has been sort of in that space of a prominent conservative commentator on Fox News, on Newsmax, defending the president. The president said that she had a, quote, unblemished record of support and was, quote, a loyal and brilliant supporter right from the beginning. I talked to sources who were close to this decision, and they said he sort of saw her on TV. We know he's a regular watcher of cable news, and liked how forceful she was in defending him and his policies.
9: So it's her style, I guess. It's her style that is the main thing. It's her unwavering support. Are there any issues that she's particularly identified with?
10: It's more the political partisan nature. I mean, she's someone who has worked for an organization called Fix California, a nonprofit founded by Rick Grenell, a Trump ally, to advance the conservative agenda in the state. She's worked for an anti-abortion advocacy group. Obviously, she spent a few weeks at the Department of Homeland Security, immigration being a big priority of the president. But really, I think what set her apart for this position was her style and her performance on TV. Obviously, the president cares a lot about that, and he was impressed by the hits he saw her do in his defense.
9: Is there any way in which she differs from her predecessor, Caroline Leavitt?
10: So a key difference between her and Caroline is that Caroline was someone who grew up inside the Make America Great Again movement and worked directly for President Trump. She worked in the press office in the president's first term and then was a top campaign spokeswoman during his most recent campaign. Katie is not someone that has spent a lot of time around the president or worked directly for him in the White House. She worked briefly at the Department of Homeland Security at the beginning of this term, but this is someone that is going to have to develop a relationship or a deeper relationship with President Trump much more quickly.
9: Okay, so before we let you go, Zachariah is coming in the middle of Trump's really escalating fight against the press corps, CNN, MSNBC, Politico sued over the White House kicking them out. The Justice Department has opened an investigation into big TV networks that are rejecting pool activities in solidarity. Does Zachariah's appointment signal anything about the kind of relationship President Trump wants to have with the media?
10: I mean, it is a continuation of what we've seen throughout President Trump's entire political career, which is a very adversarial relationship with the press corps. I don't think there's any expectation that she would be taking a different tack, but it remains to be seen. I think one of the things is that she has not had a very lengthy relationship with the White House press corps.
9: Okay.
10: So we'll see this week.
9: Okay, we'll leave it there for now. That's Tyler Pager, White House correspondent for the New York Times. Tyler, thank you.
10: Thanks so much for having me, Michelle.
8: It would be reasonable to expect the new press secretary to face some questions this week about energy prices. The war with Iran has raised prices for gas and also home heating oil. Here's Maine Public's Ari Snyder.
11: It's a hot, sunny afternoon at the Farmington Fair in western Maine, the kind of bright September day that makes the long northern winter feel like a safely distant threat. But Krista Hinckley is already worried.
12: Oil prices are absolutely outrageous, and we're concerned that we're not going to even make it through the winter.
11: Hinckley says she and her family are cutting back where they can, chasing discounts and even eating less food. She works as a hearing aid provider and says many of her clients are in a similar position.
12: And that's also their biggest concern, is how am I going to heat my home this winter?
11: Nationally, most households heat with natural gas or electricity. But in the Northeast, many homes rely on heating oil, a fuel similar to diesel that's delivered by truck to power boilers and furnaces. That's due to higher electricity prices and limited natural gas infrastructure in the region, says Mark Wolf with the National Energy Assistance Directors Association. And it means consumers here are feeling an extra crunch from the loss of refining capacity, the result of the wars in Iran and Ukraine.
13: So as a result, we're seeing very tight supplies for diesel and heating oil.
11: In Maine, heating fuel prices hit a record high in September at more than $6 a gallon on average, an 81% jump from last year. That works out to an average household winter heating bill of nearly $3,000, according to a report from Wolf's organization. And he says the picture in nearby states is similarly dire.
13: In New York and Massachusetts, prices were about $6.15 a gallon. That's 70% more than it was last year at this time.
11: Wolf says it's hitting households already stretched by the rising cost of gas and other essentials.
13: So this is putting significant pressure on lower income families.
14: We're seeing about the highest demand that we have seen for assistance and for services, and especially this early in the season.
11: Jason Perrin is the CEO of AVEC Community Action, which administers the federally funded low-income home energy assistance program in northern and eastern Maine. The early season demand is hard to meet, he says, because federal funding typically isn't available until November.
14: We've had some households that have been without fuel now for over a month and are just at the critical point where they're like, it's starting to become unbearable.
11: Ahead of the midterm elections, Democrats are laying the affordability issue at the feet of Republicans, much as Republicans harnessed voter anger over rising prices during the last energy spike, triggered by Russia's full-scale invasion of Ukraine when Joe Biden was in the White House. But as the national parties jockey for position in the political horse race, at the fair in Western Maine, Stuart Wyman has just been burned by the results of an actual horse race.
15: I don't think I won. I had the 5 horse, which did terrible.
11: And Wyman says he's not feeling much better about his heating oil prospects. He lives alone, so any increase in costs hits his budget hard.
15: It's kind of scary going into the winter knowing right now what the prices are going to be, and I'm not sure they're going to drop a whole heck of a lot in the short term.
11: Wyman says he's been waiting as long as possible to fill his tank. But with nighttime temperatures dipping into the 30s, he's not sure how much longer he can hold out. For NPR News, I'm Ari Snyder in Farmington, Maine.
8: 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I'm Steve Inskeep.
9: And I'm Michelle Martin.
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6: As Election Day approaches, voting experts are concerned about thousands of mail-in ballots potentially getting rejected. Good morning, it's Monday, October 12th. I'm Tori Bedford. This is GBH's Morning Edition. USPS officials are recommending that voters get their ballots postmarked at the post office to avoid getting caught up in mail processing charges.
18: You run the risk of your ballot not being postmarked on time, or there are many states that don't use the postmark, and simply your ballot doesn't arrive on time.
6: Plus, nurses at Brigham and Women's put a pause on their plans to strike while evaluating what the hospital says is its last, best, and final contract offer.
19: I think we all want there to be a resolution. We all want this to come to an end, and we all

0: is right away.
1: He is trying, without much success yet, to bring down oil prices before Election Day. You know, he blames Ukrainian attacks on Russian oil refineries for higher gas prices in the U.S., even though it's the Iran war that is causing higher prices in the U.S. And he has demanded that Ukraine stop bombing Russian oil refineries. He hasn't demanded that Russia stop bombing Ukrainian energy infrastructure, its electrical grid, or civilian targets.
0: That's NPR's Mara Liasson reporting. A federal judge is ordering the Trump administration to temporarily stop airing its taxpayer-funded ads that promote the president. They've been airing in recent weeks ahead of the November midterms. NPR's Luke Garrett reports a U.S. District Court judge is banning the ads for 2 weeks while a court case continues.
2: Judge Rochon ordered the Trump administration to pull its multi-million-dollar ad buy no later than Sunday night. The ruling came after a coalition, including the nonprofit Common Cause, challenged the taxpayer-funded Trump ads in New York federal court, arguing it violated congressional appropriation and government propaganda rules. The White House had set aside $20 million for the taxpayer-funded Trump ads, court records show. The campaign-styled ads began airing in September, sparking bipartisan concern. Trump himself acknowledged the backlash in early October, saying he'd pay for the ads himself. Despite this, the commercials, which feature Trump and his political agenda, continued to air nationwide. The White House did not immediately respond to requests for comment on the judge's order. Luke Garrett, NPR News, Washington.
0: Pope Leo is set to have surgery this week to remove a growth on his lung. NPR's Ava Pukach reports lung nodules are common in older adults.
3: Dr. Panagis Goliasatos, a pulmonary physician at Johns Hopkins University School of Medicine, says the majority of lung nodules are benign, calling them the lung's wrinkles. He says once a nodule is discovered, doctors then test it to see if there is cause for concern.
4: For the Pope to have had some imaging done that found him to have a lung nodule where they're now discussing removing it means he likely had some findings that resulted in some level of concern outside of the size.
3: The Vatican says the surgery will occur at Rome's Gemelli Hospital and the Pope will have a week of recovery. Ava Pukach, NPR News.
0: This is NPR News in Washington.
5: Good Monday morning. Live from the GBH newsroom in Boston, I'm Tori Bedford. Nurses at Brigham and Women's Hospital won't go on strike as planned after union leadership there decided over the weekend to postpone a work stoppage to consider an offer from the hospital. Nurses were originally scheduled to strike starting Wednesday, but that move was temporarily called off late Saturday night after hours of negotiations between the two sides. Here's Kelly Morgan with the Massachusetts Nurses Association local bargaining unit at Brigham and Women's.
6: Brigham nurses will decide our next step. Stay tuned for more details. We appreciate everybody's support throughout the day. We've heard you. I've heard your emails. The committee has heard your voice, and we want you guys to make this decision and decide what we're going to do next.
5: In a statement, Brigham and Women's Management said it believes its final proposal reflects the value nurses bring to patient care while balancing the hospital's responsibility to patients, the workforce, and the long-term strength of the hospital. The City of Boston says it plans to launch a new private bus service in Mattapan and Roxbury with a free last-mile shuttle service that would connect commuters to nearby commercial districts and transit hubs. The five new link lines would be paid for with more than $11 million in federal funds and would connect the neighborhoods to Blue Hill Avenue and Mattapan Square Station, though the routes have not yet been finalized. In a statement, Boston Mayor Michelle Wu said the service would strengthen connections to the MBTA, making it easier for residents to get to work, school, appointments, and local businesses. The city and its partners say they will move forward to put out a bid for the service, enter into a contract, start community engagement, and prepare for a 2027 launch. And the Patriots are looking good for the second week in a row after posting a 45-17 smackdown of the Las Vegas Raiders yesterday. The win puts the Patriots in a strong position as they get ready to host the New York Jets next week. It was a big day for head coach Mike Vrabel's squad, but he says he's still looking for more improvement.
7: But eventually you're not going to be able to overcome some of the mistakes that we made and some of the penalties. And you know, so again, we're never going to be satisfied. We're going to enjoy this and we're going to get back to work and figure out who's available. Try to put a plan together to beat the Jets here at home in another division game. So I'm extremely happy.
5: The Pats are going to host the Jets.

0: Then they'll have a short turnaround to get ready to play the Chicago Bears next Thursday. And even without Jaylen Brown, the Celtics blew the Sixers away in their third preseason contest Saturday at the Garden, 144-106. They'll open their regular season against the Pistons on October 20th. And the Bruins moved up to a 4-2-0 record to start the season after defeating the Flyers 5-1 on Saturday. That patchy fog is already beginning to clear, making way for a clear day with highs nearing 70. For the full forecast, we turn to GBH meteorologist Dave Epstein.
1: After last night's rain, we do have some clearing developing for today. We'll get back to the sunshine. We're going to be around 70 degrees, give or take a couple. Winds out of the west-northwest. Tonight, a few clouds down to the 50s. Not that chilly. Tomorrow, mostly cloudy skies. A storm to the north will bring rain to northern New England. For us, it's just the chance for a couple of showers, not a washout, into the mid-60s, a little bit humid. Then for Wednesday, another nice day. We're in the upper 60s to low 70s with sunshine. We're going to cool off a bit for Thursday, but still sunny. For GBH News, I'm Dave Epstein.
0: It's 52 degrees in Boston. 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
3: NPR News. I'm Steve Inskeep.
4: And I'm Michelle Martin. Good morning. President Trump is once again telling Ukrainians to hold wartime elections and ditch their president, Volodymyr Zelensky.
3: Trump blames Zelensky for letting the war drag on. He also blames Ukrainian drone strikes on Russian oil refineries for global fuel prices. The president lifted sanctions on Russian diesel and talked of an energy ceasefire. In a moment, we'll hear a skeptic of those claims, Democratic Senator Jean Shaheen of New Hampshire.
4: Joining us now to talk about the latest is NPR's Joanna Kakissis in Kyiv. Joanna, good morning.
5: Good morning, Michelle.
4: How are Ukrainians reacting to Trump's call to remove Zelensky?
5: Well, Michelle, every time Trump does this, it seems to make Zelensky more popular here. Just having conversations with Ukrainians in Kyiv yesterday and also reading comments online, one theme clearly emerged that Ukrainians say, you know, Zelensky is far from ideal, but outsiders don't get to decide whether we should hold elections or who we should get rid of. I spoke with Oleksandr Mareshko. He's from Zelensky's party and he leads the Foreign Affairs Committee in Parliament. And he says this idea actually comes from Russian President Vladimir Putin.
6: Putin understands that if he manages to remove somehow Zelensky, maybe with the help of Trump, it will weaken seriously Ukraine during the war. It's a very dangerous idea. And the key question is whether President Trump will align himself with Putin in his attempt to ruin Ukraine and to pressure us into capitulation.
4: Do other Ukrainians feel this way?
5: Yeah, Zelensky's term ended in 2024, but, you know, public opinion polls here show most Ukrainians do not want to hold elections in the middle of the war. They do criticize Zelensky's governing style, and they worry he may have some shady people in his circle. But I saw this poll recently that shows, you know, about half of Ukrainians do not want him to run for a second term, but only when elections are held after the war ends. Most Ukrainians realize that holding elections now is dangerous, there's no ceasefire, and Russia is bombing Ukrainian cities multiple times a day.
4: President Trump claims that both Ukraine and Russia have agreed to an energy ceasefire. Is that actually happening?
5: Well, you know, Zelensky said on Sunday that he did not know anything about this ceasefire. This would involve both sides halting attacks on energy facilities. And in his evening video address Sunday night, Zelensky said he welcomes such a ceasefire.
7: Україна пропонувала багато деескалаційних кроків. Путін на все говорив одне.
5: He's saying, let's make it happen. Ukraine supports real paths to ending this war and is ready to stop striking Russian energy infrastructure if Russia reciprocates in Ukraine. But then he pointed out that even after Trump declared the ceasefire, Russia attacked a power plant in the northeastern Ukrainian city of Kharkiv. And I should note that Trump has announced an energy ceasefire before and nothing came of that.
4: So where does Ukraine go from here? Is there any hope of ending this war?
5: Well, Ukraine says it's hitting Russian oil refineries to weaken the Kremlin's ability to wage war. Mareshko, the Ukrainian lawmaker, says his country has the right to fight back. And he says Trump is using Ukraine as a scapegoat, blaming the Ukrainians for rising fuel prices instead of the U.S. war on Iran. And he says Trump's envoys in peace negotiations, Jared Kushner and Steve Witkoff, they don't care about Ukraine.
6: They don't care much about values or lives of people in Ukraine. They want to make a quick deal at the expense of Ukraine. And how you can make a quick deal? Only by pressuring Ukraine into surrender.
5: And Michelli says Ukraine will learn to survive even if the U.S. does abandon it.
4: That is NPR's Joanna Kakissis in Kyiv. Joanna, thank you.
5: You're welcome, Michelle.
3: A bipartisan group of senators has objected to the president lifting sanctions on Russian energy. One of them is Senator Jean Shaheen, Democrat of New Hampshire, and we've reached her while she's on a congressional delegation visit to southeastern Europe. She's in Croatia. Senator, welcome.
8: Thank you. Nice to be with you.
3: Assuming this deal with Russia is authentic, what's wrong with buying Russian diesel?
8: Well, first of all, there's no reason to believe this deal is authentic. But in 2022, Congress passed a law that expressly prohibited Russian imports. And it said the only way the administration could do that is if they first consulted with Congress and got Congress to agree to certain, if they agreed to the conditions that Congress set forth. This administration has not done that. And I question whether Russia even has any diesel to give to the United States. The fact is, Russia, because of the strikes against their energy infrastructure, has had long lines of cars queuing up and trucks queuing up to get fill their gas tanks and fill diesel. And so this is an effort by the president to try and pretend that there's a reason why Americans are suffering from high gas and diesel prices that's not the war in Iran. And that's exactly why Americans are suffering. It's because this president started a war in Iran, and he is being played by Vladimir Putin.
3: Hmm. Is it necessary, though, to do something, for the United States to do something, given the administration's choice to go to war with Iran?
8: Well, the administration should find a way to end the war in Iran. They should keep negotiating, and they're not willing to do that. They haven't been willing to stay at the table.
3: The president here has also blamed Ukraine for striking Russian energy facilities, suggesting that that is at least one factor in the high diesel prices. Do you blame Ukraine for taking that step?
8: Absolutely not. The fact is, Ukraine is trying to defend their country against these Russian attacks that are killing civilians by the hundreds on a weekly basis that are undermining the country as it tries to move towards the West and democracy. And they're doing what they need to protect themselves. And the fact is, again, the president is looking for a scapegoat because he's in trouble with the American people because he's not done what he promised to do. He went to war in Iran when he said he wasn't going to engage in never-ending wars. He's done nothing about the high cost of living that people are facing. And so now people are seeing gas prices rise, diesel prices rise, grocery prices, rents and mortgages. Across the board, Americans are feeling the cost of this war in Iran, and President Trump is trying to blame someone else.
3: I'm curious about a detail we've heard. A Kremlin spokesman said in the last couple of days that Trump and Putin talked for an hour and that Trump would have loved to talk more. They seem to be great friends. Is there anything for the United States in that friendship?
8: There is not. And what the president continues to deny is that the only way to get Vladimir Putin to come to the table and seriously negotiate on Ukraine is for the United States and Europe to continue to put pressure on him. And every time President Trump lifts the sanctions on gas and oil and allows Russia to continue to fund this illegal war in Ukraine, he just extends the war. And there are thousands of people who have died because this administration is unwilling to do something to put pressure on Vladimir Putin.
3: One other thing, Senator, suppose you win the U.S. Senate, control of the Senate in November. Democrats are given a reasonable chance of prevailing in the Senate and a likelihood of prevailing in the House. Suppose you're in the majority in the Senate. How do you intend to approach the administration on these issues?
8: Well, I think there's already bipartisan opposition. As you pointed out, this was bipartisan opposition that we sent to the administration against his proposal to allow Russian diesel to come into the United States. So there's bipartisan support for Ukraine. And hopefully our Republican colleagues, if they take a shellacking in November, will be willing to stand up to the president, because the Democrats certainly will do that if we're in the majority.
3: Do you think that you'll have the numbers to make the Senate function to be an effective check to the president? Because, as you know, a narrowly divided Senate doesn't work very well.
8: Well, the voters will decide that in November.
3: Senator Jean Shaheen of New Hampshire is traveling in Croatia. Thanks so much. Appreciate it.
8: Thank you.
3: We'll note that we've invited multiple Republican lawmakers to join us this morning, and those invitations remain open for a future day.
4: Changes to the system for picking up and processing the mail mean it's especially important to get mail-in ballots early this year. NPR's Hansi Luong explains.
9: Mail-in voters. You're probably used to hearing the U.S. Postal Service say this before Election Day.
10: If you choose to vote by mail, please mail early.
9: That recommendation carries extra weight for the midterms. That's because some post offices now have fewer daily pickups and a different way of processing mail. It's part of the Postal Service's plan for stabilizing its shaky finances.
11: It flies under the radar compared to the mail-in ballot executive order that was just sort of paused by the Supreme Court.
9: But Elena Patel, a Postal Service expert at the Brookings Institution, says there's a lot at stake for mail-in voters this year. Patel estimates those mailing system changes could lead to an additional tens of thousands of ballots getting rejected.
11: Most of us tend to wait till the last minute. And up until very recently, waiting until the last minute to mail your ballot in has not been consequential.
9: But for these midterms, Patel says if you mail back your ballot close to Election Day,
11: you run the risk of your ballot not being postmarked on time, or there are many states that don't use the postmark, and simply your ballot doesn't arrive on time.
9: For its part, the Postal Service says it plans to roll out special procedures for ballots about a week before Election Day, like stamping postmarks on ballots the same day they're collected at some post offices. That can help make sure those votes get counted in states that check the postmark date for ballots that arrive after Election Day. Still, some voting advocates like Michelle Spark of Get Out the Native Vote in Alaska are worried about the hurdles facing mail-in voters.
12: It's always easier said than done to kind of go along with the system's rules, but the system doesn't exactly work for us.
9: Spark says she's come across many absentee voters in Alaska Native villages who had their ballots rejected.
12: The number one reason was for the postmarking delays. Now, even on a good Alaskan day with no weather challenges, it doesn't mean we're going to have an operational post office on a business day.
9: Spark is encouraging eligible voters to make a plan to be an October voter if they can and drop off mail-in ballots with local election officials long before Election Day. Hansi Luong, NPR News.
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13: I'm Edgar B. Herwick III. Today on the Curiosity Desk, up in Maine, a major win for the indigenous community of Penobscot Nation, restoring some 11,000 acres of land back to tribal control. Today, the tribe's director of natural resources reflects on a hopeful moment. Plus, a psychobiologist explains why we're so enamored with the beauty of turning leaves. 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
0: Good Monday morning and welcome to GBH's Morning Edition. I'm Tori Bedford. Thanks for being with us. There are 9 ballot questions to consider in November's election, and we're going to look at all of them. Today, NEPM's Phil Bishop gives us the details on question 8.
16: What would question 8 on the Massachusetts ballot do? Question 8 would dismantle the recreational pot industry that's grown in the decades since voters legalized cannabis. It wouldn't affect medical marijuana. It would still be legal to possess small amounts of cannabis, but dispensaries and other businesses would have to shut down. Supporters say that they don't like seeing people use cannabis in their daily lives, that they worry about how potent the products are, and that most of the money earned from taxes on marijuana goes back into regulating and supporting the industry. Opponents say that there is some money that goes to local services here. Almost 20,000 people work in this industry, and cities and towns that choose to add an extra tax on cannabis sales have collected almost $200 million in 8 years. And they don't like the safety risks of people getting untested and unregulated marijuana if selling it is illegal again. A yes vote would ban the legal sale of cannabis and make carrying more than an ounce a civil offense. A no vote would leave things as they are.
0: Tune in later today when Boston Public Radio digs into both sides of Question 8. 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
3: It's Morning Edition from NPR News. I'm Steve Inskeep.
4: And I'm Michelle Martin. Stories are powerful, even when they're not true. For a long time, it was taken for granted that Black people were far less likely to take their own lives than members of other groups. But that's no longer the case. Over about the last decade, the death rate by suicide among Black Americans of all ages has risen dramatically, that according to the Centers for Disease Control. It's up more than 50%. That was the motivation behind Going There, a matter of life and death. It was a live event we held in NPR Studio One here in Washington, D.C., with experts, as well as people who've experienced this kind of devastating loss, and with people who have struggled with suicidal thoughts, including two superstar athletes. The purpose was to share how this growing crisis is affecting people who've been touched by it and to separate myths from facts in the hope that knowledge will give people the tools to intervene if someone they know is in crisis. And speaking of tools, I want to remind you that you can call or text 988, the Suicide and Crisis Lifeline, 24 hours a day if you or someone you know is in crisis. And we'll start with Deborah Lee, CEO Emerita of BET. Let's give Debbie some grace. This is the first time she's talking about this in a room full of people. You lost your beautiful son, Quinn, on August 16th, 2020. Tell me about him.
18: Quinn was my firstborn, and Quinn was just the light of the world. He was so personable and so outgoing. He worked at Warner Brothers for several years, and then he worked at Capitol Records. And one day, he was promoting a concert at the 930 Club here, and he called me and said, you know, the hotel room's not ready yet. Can I bring the artist to your house? It was like, oh, okay, sure. And so I went back to sleep, and I woke up later and had guys sleeping all over my sofas and on the floor. And the artists were Kendrick Lamar and Schoolboy Q. Anyway, all that to say, he loved music, he loved people, and we never saw any signs of depression. Never. He just loved life. And
4: one of those, let's just pause on that, because that's, I think, one of those myths that we need to deal with, is that everybody who experiences this has had some long-term diagnosis, right, that they've been manifesting, yeah, serious depression or signs of serious mental illness, mm-hmm, you know, basically forever. Right. And you're saying that just is not true, no, in his case. It's just not true.
18: Not true at all.
4: Deborah says she first realized Quinn was struggling during the early months of the COVID pandemic and after the killing of George Floyd. Cut off from his work routine and discouraged by the country's racial climate, he started talking about suicide. So his family and partner helped him get into psychiatric treatment at UCLA. He seemed to improve. When Quinn's partner wanted to travel to check on her parents, the plan was for Quinn to stay with Deborah. But he never made it.
18: I started getting worried. I hadn't heard from him And I decided to drive over to his house, you know, just thinking really that he had taken a nap and had overslept. That's what I thought. I went back to the bedroom. I couldn't really open the door. And so finally I pushed it hard and found him on the floor. And he had hung himself on the door with a belt.
4: Do you blame yourself?
18: Oh, I used to in the early days. You know, why didn't I go over earlier? Why did I let him go home at all and be by himself? Why didn't I take his girlfriend to the airport? Why didn't I, you know, pick him? I mean, you do all these things.
4: Your mind does that. My brother took his own life. It was the day after Mother's Day, and he had called me to wish me happy Mother's Day. And I was hurrying him off the phone because my kids were little then, mm-hmm. and we were out at the canal, and they were chasing ducks. And he just said, I just called to say I love you.
18: Yeah.
4: And, of course, the next day,
18: you found
4: and I found, and I thought, if I'd only stayed on the phone,
18: mm-hmm.
4: if I had, you know, all if.
18: Right.
4: I know one of the things that helped me is my beautiful stepdaughter, who is a psychiatrist. And one of the things she said to me is, he made a mistake.
18: Yeah.
4: He made a mistake. And I'm sure if he could undo that mistake, he wouldn't make mm-hmm. it. Psychiatrist Paul Nestat, a leading national authority on suicide, says the research validates that.
19: One myth about suicide is this idea that when someone is suicidal, they're just dedicated to ending their lives and they'll just keep trying. In fact, the research shows that the majority of suicide deaths, especially among young people, suicide attempts, are come to impulsively.
4: And, he says, recognizing that suicide is often an impulsive act offers the opportunity to think about prevention.
19: You focus on making the environment safer.
4: That means making sure there are not firearms accessible. Gun ownership rates among Black households have surged. So have deaths by suicide.
19: The vast majority of suicide attempts are survived if there's not a firearm. There's actually the lowest rate of self-reported suicide attempts among young Black people in America that we've seen in years. But the death rate has gone higher than it's ever been. And that just comes down to the fact that when an attempt is made, now with so many more guns in the house, that attempt's fatal.
4: And Nestat says there's another dangerous myth.
19: That asking someone if they're suicidal might plant that idea in their head.
4: And you're telling us that that's just not true.
19: It's not the case. People aren't that malleable, frankly. And the reason that myth worries me is because it means that some folks might not ask their loved ones.
4: So Nestat says, speak up if you're worried. Be sensitive, but direct. And here's one more hopeful thought from our panel. There are lots of effective ways to help and get help, even in a healthcare system many see as broken.
19: Every time I'm talking to someone in the community, I'm learning about other free and low-cost ways to access treatment, but people don't know about them. And I would recommend using 988 more than just as a talk-me-off-the-ledge service. 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That's really valuable. A lot of these programs now are resources for finding care, free and low-cost centers that are out there. 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
4: You can find the full video of this event on NPR's YouTube page. 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
24: Live from NPR News in Washington, I'm Dave Mattingly. Ukraine's President Volodymyr Zelensky says he knows nothing about an energy ceasefire between his country and Russia announced by President Trump on Truth Social. Still, as NPR's Joanna Kakissis reports from Kyiv, Zelensky says he supports the idea.
5: In his evening video address, Zelensky said he welcomes such a ceasefire.
7: Україна пропонувала багато дескалаційних кроків. Путін на все говорив одне.
5: He's saying, let's make it happen. Ukraine supports real paths to ending this war and is ready to stop striking Russian energy infrastructure if Russia reciprocates in Ukraine. But then he pointed out that even after Trump declared the ceasefire, Russia attacked a power plant in the northeastern Ukrainian city of Kharkiv. And I should note that Trump has announced an energy ceasefire before and nothing came of that.
24: That's NPR's Joanna Kakissis in Kyiv. Separately, several Republican and Democratic senators are calling on Trump to scrap an agreement he announced with Moscow to import Russian diesel fuel to help lower diesel prices in the U.S. President Trump is traveling to Ohio today, with the November midterm elections little more than 3 weeks away. The president is scheduled to campaign for Republican Senator John Husted, who's being challenged by Democratic former Senator Sherrod Brown. This is NPR News from Washington.
0: Good Monday morning. Live from the GBH newsroom in Boston, I'm Tori Bedford. Local Native Americans and their allies rallied over the weekend to demand state lawmakers replace Columbus Day with Indigenous Peoples Day as a statewide holiday. Jean-Luc Perrette, president of the North American Indian Center of Boston, calls it a false struggle when it comes to Indigenous people and Italian Americans.
1: There's not necessarily like two sides of a fight there. As a matter of fact, we do have an organization called Italian Americans for Indigenous Peoples Day that have been strong supporters of our cause. And of course, we stand with immigrant communities, especially during this time.
0: The Italian American Alliance calls the movement an attack on Italians by revisionist activists. At least 28 cities and towns celebrate Indigenous Peoples Day, and Boston's Museum of Fine Arts is holding an Indigenous Peoples Day open house today. Admission is free. Loon Mountain Ski Resort in Lincoln, New Hampshire is looking to expand. The resort wants to add a fourth peak and 280 more skiable acres. Most of the land is within the White Mountain National Forest, so the resort won't purchase the land, but instead needs to receive permission to develop it from the U.S. Forest Service. Spokesperson Hannah Kattari says the plan will make the mountain more accessible.
2: It's got terrain for everybody, but emphasis on the intermediate and beginner experience, just trying to build a more natural progression for skiers who are looking to come up to Loon.
0: The plans include lodges halfway up the mountain and at the summit. The Forest Service is currently reviewing the application. Connecticut authorities say they will not prosecute a man for killing a bear that was attacking his livestock. Michael Giroux of Granby, Connecticut, says he was protecting his goats and chickens when he shot the black bear last month. His attorney, Timothy Brignole, says prosecutors were right to dismiss the charges.
6: This was a problem bear. And my client felt that he had to protect himself and his family and his pets. His livestock were his pets. He had to protect them from this bear, and my client did the right thing.
0: Connecticut law only allows the killing of bears in self-defense if they're an immediate threat to a person or a pet. Questions around the legal definition of a pet have prompted a state lawmaker to file a bill to specifically allow protection of livestock. Right now it's 52 degrees in Boston. 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
4: This is Morning Edition from NPR News. I'm Michelle Martin.
3: And I'm Steve Inskeep. Let's get an assessment of the damage from Hurricane Isaias. Environmental reporter Lauren Linehan of WBHM in Birmingham, Alabama, is covering this. Good morning.
8: Good morning, Steve.
3: Where was some of the worst damage?
8: So when Isaias made landfall on the Florida Panhandle, that's where you saw those hurricane-force winds, those 100-mile-per-hour gusts, and there was some storm surge that also led to some, not just water damage, but then you had the winds that led to the damage of some buildings. But even farther inland, though Isaias weakened quickly, it did lead to some downed trees and power outages, like here where I am in Birmingham. But as of this morning, as far as Alabama, less than 1% of customers are still without power. And then in the Florida Panhandle, 30% of customers are still without power. Unfortunately, we've learned four people lost their lives, three of them from falling trees and one from carbon monoxide poisoning from a generator.
3: What are you hearing from your neighbors?
8: So what we've been hearing from around town, my editor at WBHM, Andrew Yeager, he actually went out to talk with people after the storm this weekend, and he spoke with a woman named Carrie Sweet, who was helping her neighbors after a tree fell on their house during the storm. She actually even offered to do their laundry and wash the fiberglass and insulation out of their clothes.
9: I am an enormous tree lover, so it was really sad to see this one go. But again, I'm just thankful nobody was hurt.
8: And that's what we've been hearing from a lot of people in the inland areas. They're just grateful Isaias wasn't worse.
3: What's the weather like as people clean up?
8: So this week, believe it or not, I know the calendar says October, and we just had a tropical storm come through. No more tropical storms, but there's actually the potential for record-breaking heat along the Gulf Coast this week. So if you're seeing high temperatures get into the upper 80s and low 90s, and you're still without power,
3: Wow. People
8: without AC, that's going to be pretty rough when they're still trying to do cleanup. So the National Weather Service has been recommending working during the cooler hours of the day and even keeping windows open at night to provide some ventilation.
3: I want people to know you have a background in meteorology, so I'm going to turn you into a bit of a forecaster here. Can you turn your eyes to the Pacific coast, which has faced two storms this weekend? What's going on?
8: Yeah, you know, with El Nino, it typically suppresses hurricane activity in the Atlantic. That doesn't mean you couldn't get a hurricane, but it's been much more active on the Pacific coast this year in terms of hurricane season. So, for example, Tropical Storm Rachel actually brought heavy rain and large swells in California over the weekend, and it damaged homes, and in Long Beach, it actually damaged the boardwalk. Now, the remnant moisture from Rachel has been moving inland, and that's actually helping to fuel a chance for mountain snow in the Sierra Nevada and Rockies. And then today we have Hurricane Simon along the west central coast of Mexico. It's a Category 3 storm this morning, but that plume of tropical moisture is actually going to be bringing a flood threat to the Great Plains on Tuesday and Wednesday.
3: Wow.
8: And hurricane season, of course, isn't over yet. It lasts through November 30th. So when you have an El Nino, that does help to suppress activity in the Atlantic. But the thing is, the Gulf is still really warm. So if you do get the potential for a system to spin up in the Gulf, that warm water is basically like lighter fluid. So it can really help to make these storms intense, which is what we saw with Isaias before it made landfall. So even despite El Nino, there's still plenty of time for more activity to brew in the Atlantic too.
3: Lighter fluid. Wow. WBHM's Lauren Linehan, thanks so much.
8: Thank you.
4: Back to politics. Latino voters helped elect Republicans 2 years ago. A congressional race in South Texas is a test of whether that support holds. Republican Representative Monica de la Cruz is trying for a third term. Her challenger is Democrat Bobby Pulido, a singer making his first run for office. Texas Public Radio's David Martin Davies takes us to the state's 15th district.
10: Friday night at an Alice, Texas block party, Pulido takes to the stage, not to deliver a campaign speech, but to sing. Pulido is a Latin Grammy winner who is well known for his music. This swing district stretches about 300 miles across South Texas. Hispanics make up about 80% of the population. Pulido says although he's lived the life of a Tejano musician, he's always had an interest in politics.
11: Before there was music, there was also Bobby, the studious student, actually studied political science at St. Mary's University in San Antonio. You know, I wanted to be a lawyer.
10: Pulido said he put his political ambitions on hold when he was offered a record deal. But that changed after De La Cruz won the district in 2022.
11: I'm one of the constituents, and I did not like that. So either I was going to be somebody that was going to sit on the sidelines and complain, or I was going to do something about it.
10: Pulido calls himself an old school Democrat who is conservative on social issues but supports policies that help working families. 2 years ago, President Trump won the district by about 18 percentage points, mainly due to support from Latino voters. But this year, those same voters are considering voting for Democrats like Pulido. During his performance, Pulido didn't talk politics. But in the crowd, volunteers gave away campaign T-shirts, buttons, caps, and yard signs to the audience, including Enrique Gonzalez.
12: His dad played in my wedding, so I only went with nobody. Well, I think he has a real good chance of winning, and I'm real happy that he'll do that. He's representing all of us.
10: Many other voters in the crowd say they are unhappy about the rising prices and mass deportations. On Saturday, the incumbent De La Cruz is campaigning in Cuero, an especially Republican part of the district. The town is having its annual Turkey Fest, including racing turkeys down the middle of town.
13: We'd like to welcome Congresswoman De La Cruz. Are you right there?
14: Ah, there she is.
10: She is a former insurance agent and has been a strong supporter of Trump in Congress. De La Cruz supports Trump's mass deportation, and she wants to lower taxes and prices.
16: People are talking about affordability. They know that under the previous administration, we had historic inflation. That inflation is going down. But let's be honest, there's still a lot of work to do.
10: De La Cruz said she's addressing affordability by working to lower taxes.
16: I brought home to my community no tax on tips, no tax on overtime, no tax on Social Security for all of those abuelitos out there that are depending on their Social Security check.
10: Mike Madrid is a Republican political strategist. He said South Texas Latino voters who voted for Trump and Republicans in 2024 are now turned off by Trump's policies. But that doesn't mean they're going to be Democrats.
18: This is the least partisan group in America, the last real swing voter, and they're motivated overwhelmingly by economics.
10: Madrid said both parties don't understand Latino voters, and he doesn't expect that to change.
18: We'll be stuck in this ping-pong game of Latinos being marginalized and invisible, even though we're the largest ethnic majority in the country.
10: Early voting starts in Texas on October 19th. For NPR News, I'm David Martin Davies in San Antonio.
4: Morning Edition's midterm coverage continues in Texas tomorrow. Our own A. Martinez is hosting live from San Antonio, where he's been talking with voters about the sting of rising prices, especially for beef. 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
0: Live from the GBH newsroom in Boston, I'm Tori Bedford with Morning Edition. Residents of a building in Chelsea were evacuated overnight following the collapse of a brick wall. Firefighters said no one was hurt in what they described as a significant front structural collapse, but there's a danger that the building could collapse further. Everyone that was inside was sheltered on an MBTA bus. One neighbor said he's not surprised to hear about the collapse, considering the condition of some of the units in that building.
25: It was going to happen eventually. The place is there. Inside the building, one of the apartments I was in, didn't look too good. You know, leaking, the showers, the ceilings, stuff falling, so forth.
0: It was not immediately clear what caused the collapse, but building inspectors were on the scene this morning. And it's already shaping up to be a clear and sunny day today with highs nearing 70 degrees. Here's GBH meteorologist Dave Epstein to give us an update on when things will get a little frostier.
26: Here's your Growing Wisdom Minute for Monday, the 12th of October. Let's talk frost. So we still have not had a widespread frost or certainly a freeze across the area just yet. Now, we are entering into the second half of the second week of October, and this is when we really start to notice that the chances for frost are going to increase. So we're going to go through the bulk of the work week here. There's no chance for any of that. But as we head for the weekend, and this is about on schedule, we're going to see some colder air work in. And I do think by the time we get to Sunday and Monday mornings, so in about a week, I am expecting a widespread area of temperatures in the 30s. So this week is prep time to get those houseplants inside. Also, if you're thinking about wanting to continue your garden, I would think about what you're going to cover it with this upcoming weekend as things look quite chilly. Now, it's also a good time to start planting bulbs this time of the year. The ground has now cooled off enough, so if you're finding bulbs at your local garden center, great week to get those in as well. For GBH News, I'm Dave Epstein.
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4: This is Morning Edition from NPR News. I'm Michelle Martin.
3: And I'm Steve Inskeep. The United States is in the middle of the deadliest measles epidemic in decades. Falling vaccination rates have made communities vulnerable. Some kids need to be vaccinated, and some adults need a second shot. NPR's Maria Godoy reports.
7: Measles is the most contagious disease known.
14: It's more contagious than flu or polio or Ebola or any other scary-sounding disease you can think of.
7: Dr. Adam Ratner is a pediatric infectious disease specialist in New York City. He says the virus will rip through communities quickly, seeking out anyone who's not immune and infecting them.
14: That is exactly what we're seeing in Pennsylvania now. And it's what we saw in West Texas last year and in Utah for many months in a row and in South Carolina earlier this year.
7: Each of those states has seen large outbreaks with many hundreds of cases. Nationwide, more than 4,000 measles cases have been reported this year alone. Patsy Stinchfield is executive director of the Measles Collaborative. She says that surge has got many people wondering if they're at risk.
20: It's a very common question for people to ask, am I immune? Am I okay? What do I need to do? And that is exactly the right question everyone should be asking themselves right now.
7: The best defense is vaccination. Two doses of the measles, mumps, and rubella vaccine is 97% effective, meaning 97% of people will have an immune response.
20: Two doses will get you the highest antibody protection you can get, and it confers it for a lifelong immunity.
7: But what if you don't know your immunization history, or you only got one dose of the measles shot? Should you get another dose? Stinchfield says that depends on several factors.
20: First of all, when were you born?
7: If the answer is before 1957, you're presumed to be immune because back then, measles was so common, just about everyone got it in childhood.
20: They survived, they've got immunity.
7: People who were born after 1957 and vaccinated before 1968 may need an additional dose. That's because some people immunized during that time received an early, less effective version of the vaccine.
20: It didn't work as well.
7: Most people vaccinated before 1989 probably received just one dose of measles vaccine instead of the two doses recommended for children today. Larry Kosiolik is a pediatric infectious disease doctor at Northwestern University. He says traditionally, one dose of measles vaccine has been considered enough protection for most adults.
21: Unless you have risk factors for developing measles, like you're a healthcare worker, for example.
7: But Kosiolik notes that advice was crafted before the recent dramatic rise of measles activity across the country. He says these days,
21: if you are living in areas with high measles activity, it does make a whole lot of sense for adults to go ahead and get that second dose.
7: If you're not certain whether you've already had two doses, you could get a blood test to check your antibodies. But he says those tests can be finicky. It's usually simpler to just get another shot.
21: There's no harm of getting an additional MMR vaccine.
7: After all, it's much better to be protected than infected. Maria Godoy, NPR News.
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0: You're listening to GBH's Morning Edition. Thanks for being with us. Clouds will give way to sunshine today with temperatures getting into the low 70s. More rain expected tomorrow. Coming up ahead on Boston Public Radio, Pulitzer Prize-winning biographer Kai Bird and co-author Susan Goldmark join Jim and Marjorie to discuss their new book, American Scoundrel, Roy Cohn's Dark Journey from Joe McCarthy to Donald Trump. That's right here at 11 on GBH.
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1: From Marketplace in Washington, I'm Kimberly Adams. The National Association for Business Economics released its latest survey on the economic outlook this morning. It's predicting lingering inflation and higher interest rates. Marketplace's Nancy Marshall-Genzer joins me now to discuss this. Good morning, Nancy.
6: Good morning.
1: So let's talk inflation first. How much higher is it expected to go, and who exactly is making these predictions?
6: Well, the National Association for Business Economics surveyed a panel of 42 professional forecasters. So these are people who make their living trying to predict the future. And they expect the economy to grow faster and run hotter than they anticipated in the last survey, which was back in June. Now, the core PCE price index, which has traditionally been the Federal Reserve's favorite inflation yardstick, it is expected to reach 3.3% by the end of this year. The core inflation forecast for next year was revised higher to 2.4%.
1: Of course, the Federal Reserve's target for inflation is 2%. So what are the survey predictions for interest rates?
6: Yeah, the survey panelists think the Fed will hike rates one more time before the end of this year by a quarter percentage point like it did last month. They do not think the central bank will cut rates at all next year. In the last survey in June, the panelists thought the Fed would hold interest rates steady this year and start lowering them next spring.
1: So I guess that means we'll keep paying more for gas and groceries. Will our paychecks keep up?
6: Yeah, wage hikes are expected to keep up, but they will slow. So hourly compensation is now expected to increase 3.5% this year compared to a projection of 3.9% in the June survey. So Kimberly, the overall theme here is stubborn inflation climbing higher with the Fed hiking interest rates in an effort to contain it and wages barely keeping up.
1: Thanks, Nancy.
6: You're welcome.
1: Major banks report their third quarter financial results this week. Tomorrow, JP Morgan Chase, Goldman Sachs, Wells Fargo, and Citigroup will all report, with more institutions coming later in the week. The reports could start to give us a sense of how higher interest rates from the Federal Reserve and higher long-term bond yields are working their way through the economy. Marketplace's Henry Epp reports.
8: Higher interest rates make it more expensive to borrow money, so Mayra Rodriguez-Valladares with MRV Associates will be watching whether the Fed's rate hike influenced how much new lending banks were doing last quarter.
9: To see if there are consumers who are borrowing less or corporations who are borrowing less.
8: But she's not expecting much of a change because it usually takes several rate hikes to really influence borrowing behavior. Christopher Marr, CEO of Ocean First Bank in New York, says people and businesses have generally kept up with payments on their existing loans, in part because the job market is doing okay.
11: Usually you wouldn't start to see credit issues until you see more broad-based job loss indicators.
8: One way to see how banks are thinking about how risky their loans are is whether or not they're building up their loan loss reserves, money to cover losses if borrowers default, says Stephen Blitz, chief economist at Global Data TS Lombard.
24: That'll give you some inkling as to whether or not the banks think that the potential for default is rising or falling.
8: Blitz thinks reserves might not change much this quarter, but if interest rates and inflation stay high, he says, watch that space. I'm Henry App for Marketplace.
1: Let's do the numbers. The Dow Jones Industrial Average is up 117 points. That's 0.2%. The S&P 500 is basically flat, up less than 0.1%. And the NASDAQ is down 0.1%. The 10-year Treasury yield is up at 5.24%. Oil prices are up again this morning as markets question the reality of the energy ceasefire between Ukraine and Russia that President Trump announced this weekend. Brent crude is trading up about 2% at $106.82 a barrel.
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1: Two American macroeconomists have won this year's Nobel Prize in Economics, Stanford professor Robert E. Hall and Columbia professor Michael Woodford. They're being recognized for their work developing big-picture models of how governments can react when individuals and households start making changes en masse. For more context, we're joined by another macroeconomist, Julia Coronado, founder and president of Macro Policy Perspectives. Julia, good morning.
10: Good morning.
1: Two Americans have won this year's Nobel Prize in Economics, Stanford professor Robert Hall and Columbia professor Michael Woodford. They won for their work developing models that can help governments navigate big swings in the economy. What's your reaction to this win?
10: Well, I'm very excited. This is a macroeconomic Nobel Prize. My own research has been very much based in the work of these two gentlemen. And so it's very exciting news. Basically, they helped macroeconomists rethink the economy in terms of actual consumer behavior. How do consumers understand the economy and make decisions amid tremendous uncertainty? And how do policymakers then help those consumers make decisions?
1: What do you think it means for macroeconomics to have these particular economists win in this moment?
10: It's a great validation, again, of the work that they've done. This work helped lay the groundwork, for example, for central banks providing forward guidance to consumers and to markets. Not only what did they do in terms of setting interest rates, but how do they make their decisions? If we understand that, we can also better, as consumers, make decisions.
1: Julia Coronado is founder and president of Macro Policy Perspectives. Thank you, Julia.
10: My pleasure.
1: In Washington, I'm Kimberly Adams with the Marketplace Morning Report. 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
12: Polls play a big role in U.S. politics, but recently there have been some major misses. Is polling broken, and do we even need it? 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
0: Live from NPR News in Washington, I'm Windsor Johnston. Ukrainian President Volodymyr Zelensky says he's willing to hold elections if President Trump can get Russia to suspend its attacks for 60 days. Terry Schultz reports Zelensky also weighed in on Trump's deal to import Russian diesel fuel.
16: Addressing the annual Warsaw Security Forum conference, President Zelensky said while holding elections during a war,

0: Night. South Carolina Public Radio's Luis Alfredo Garcia reports it's their only confirmed debate before the November midterms.
1: Republican Senator Darlene Graham and Democratic pediatrician Dr. Annie Andrews spent a good chunk of their given debate time talking about each other. Libertarian Casey Whitener mostly stuck to answering moderator questions. But the two leading candidates did give direct, different answers on how the United States should navigate its policy with Israel. Graham says the country needs to stand with its, quote, strongest ally, unquote, in the Middle East, and she condemned Hamas. Andrews highlighted humanitarian concerns in the region.
2: Israelis deserve a safe place to live, and Palestinians also deserve to live in peace. What's happening in the region is devastating. It is a humanitarian crisis.
1: The winner of the race will be the first woman elected to represent South Carolina in the Senate. For NPR News, I'm Luis Alfredo Garcia in Columbia, South Carolina.
0: Stocks on Wall Street opened mixed this morning as oil prices climb. NPR's Scott Horsley reports the Dow Jones Industrial Average rose about 137 points in early trading.
3: Crude oil prices are higher after deadly attacks over the weekend in Saudi Arabia. Strikes by Iran-backed Houthi rebels closed the airport in the Saudi capital. The international benchmark for crude oil is above $106 a barrel. Retail gasoline prices showed little change overnight. AAA says the average price of diesel fuels down about a penny a gallon to $6.26. President Trump's plan to buy diesel fuel from Russia is drawing pushback from a bipartisan group of senators. Trump announced the plan on social media last week in an effort to lower diesel prices, but the senators complained the president did not consult with Congress. Russia's under sanction over its invasion of Ukraine. Scott Horsley, NPR News, Washington.
0: On Wall Street, the Dow was up 134 points. This is NPR News.
4: Good morning. With the latest from the GBH newsroom, I'm Henry Santoro. If you are off this Indigenous Peoples Day and are looking for something to do, there are a number of free events to whet your appetite. 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And the Isabella Stewart Gardner Museum marks Indigenous People Day with free admission from noon to 4. There's a free organ concert at the Mother Church extension of the Christian Science Plaza beginning at 12:15 this afternoon. And the Massachusetts Historical Society at 1154 Boylston Street hosts a free open house from noon to 4 with Indigenous materials, family activities, and a 1 p.m. talk by Aquinnah Wampanoag scholar Brad Lopes. And just a few things happening today. Parking meters are free as well, so get on out there. A multi-car rollover accident on the Arborway near South Street in Boston yesterday killed one person and firefighters extricated another. 7 News reports dashcam video showed a vehicle crossing the median into oncoming traffic around 2 p.m. State police are investigating. The cause is unknown. In sports, Monday Night Football, the Bills at the Rams, playoff baseball, 2 games today, the Dodgers at the Brewers and the Guardians at the Rays. In the forecast, sunny and low 70s this afternoon, light rain, upper 50s tomorrow, 54 degrees in Boston right now. 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
9: This is 1A. I'm Jen White.
10: And I'm Todd Zwillick.
9: Election day for the midterms is just weeks away. In most corners of the country, political ads are everywhere. And so are political polls. They drive how candidates run their races and how news outlets cover them.
10: But for the last decade, polls have been missing a lot of what's really going on in elections. Many polls famously missed Hillary Clinton's weaknesses in the swing states.

0: in 2016, and voters and even a lot of pollsters were shocked when Donald Trump won. They underestimated Trump's support among first-time voters and infrequent voters in 2024.
1: Even in this year's primaries, many polls wildly overestimated support for progressive candidates in Michigan and Wisconsin, sometimes by as much as 20 points. That's leading the people who make political surveys and the people who cover them to ask, is polling broken? Can polls still tell us anything useful about how candidates are doing, and more important, what voters really want?
0: For today's installment of our weekly democracy series, If You Can Keep It, polling and politics in America. Can we count on polls? And if we use them in the wrong way, what does that mean for our elections and for our democracy?
1: Joining us in studio is Democratic pollster Stephan Hankin. He's the president of Lincoln Park Strategies. That's a polling firm here in Washington, D.C. Stephan, it's great to have you.
2: Thanks for having me.
1: Also with us is Republican pollster Whit Ayers. He's the founder and president of North Star Opinion Research. Whit, welcome back.
3: Good to be with you.
1: And Andra Gillespie joins us. She's an associate professor in the Department of Political Science at Emory University. Professor Gillespie, it's great to have you back.
4: Thank you for having me.
0: As always, we want to hear from you. How much weight do you give political polls? When do you feel like they're useful and helpful to you as a voter? When do you feel like they're less useful? And if you think we should change polling or get rid of it altogether, tell us why. You can email us 1A@WAMU.org.
1: Later on, we'll talk to the director of the Marist Institute for Public Opinion about independent, nonpartisan polling. But first, Stephan, explain the kind of polling you do as a Democratic pollster.
2: Sure. So we work with, in this framework, we work with campaigns and or organizations that are supporting candidates or supporting the party. And typically what we're trying to figure out for our clients is, you know, where are we right now? What do voters think about us? We understand what the finish line is. That's trying to win the election typically. And then we're trying to provide a path from how do we get from point A to point B.
1: Wait, does that align with the same kind of work you do?
3: Very much. You do polling for campaigns to drive strategy. You want to know who's ahead and who's behind, of course, but that's not the primary reason to do it. You're doing it to figure out what messages work for your candidate and what criticisms work against the opponent.
0: How different is that fundamentally from the big polls? I'll just pick one, New York Times, CNN. There are dozens and dozens, part of the problem that we'll talk about. How different is that, Stephan, from what they do to what you do and the function that it carries in elections?
2: I'll say from a methodology standpoint, similar, that we're taking similar approaches, that we're trying to talk to likely voters, registered voters, what have you. If you're further out from election, it's typically more registered voters. As you get closer, you're trying to find that likely voter. Now, New York Times, these other Marists who you're talking to before, they're designed to be public, right? And they're not doing this specifically for a candidate. So as Whit was saying, the horse race is almost arguably the least interesting thing that we do for our clients, but it's the most interesting thing for the New York Times. And so, you know, 99% of what we do for our clients, it has nothing to do with the horse race. It's figuring out all those different, how do we connect with the voters better? What is the message that's going to likely get us to the finish line? But what the New York Times is doing is they're designing a poll that's going to be released to inform their readers, which is just a different approach to the overall similar tactics that we're all using.
1: We got this question from Nancy, who says, I always wonder how they poll people with cell phones. Most of us don't answer unknown numbers. And I know I'm a person, I still get poll requests from every state I've ever lived in. And of course, I don't participate in those polls. But Whit, how are you connecting with the people you poll?
3: It's more challenging now than it used to be when I first started. We used to have landlines with area codes. And if I knew your area code, I knew exactly where you lived and where you voted. And now your area code could be from San Diego, even if you live in Maryland. So that doesn't work anymore. We'll still use some landlines for some elderly people who still have landlines. The bulk of our calls are from cell phones because we can get to enough of the people on cell phones, but we'll also use text-to-web, where we'll send you a text message and say, we're doing a survey in your state or your district. If you're interested in answering, please go to this website and answer the question. So we're using multiple ways to try to get a reasonable sample of the electorate.
1: But even with that sampling and using, you know, ways to get around the fact that people don't answer their phones and even block texts from numbers they don't recognize, I mean, Stephan, how do you control for the type of people who are most likely to reply to a poll and really get a sample size that is truly reflective of the population you're reaching out to?
2: That is the challenge. It is, as Whit was just saying, that has become more difficult. And just to put numbers behind it, when I started in the business, and we're on radio, so we're not going to say how many years ago that was, that we would pull 25 numbers for every complete that we wanted to get, roughly. So what means, like, if we had 25 phone numbers, we were confident that at least we would get one complete from that. We're now pulling 125 names, sometimes more, right? So that's how many more households we need to try to reach in order to get the sample size that we need. Now, so it has gotten harder. It's gotten more expensive. If you have a quality poll, and I'm going to put obviously the work we do, but then, you know, New York Times, your bigger names, right? They are doing this quote unquote correctly. It doesn't mean that they get it right every time, but they're putting the effort in. It takes time and it takes bigger budgets, right? Yeah. And then that is part of the problem is the zone is getting flooded with some very cheap, not great surveys. So a lot of us, or the industry in general, takes the hit because of the garbage that's out there, not the people who are taking the time and spending the money to do this correctly.
0: We got this message from Terry, who says, the constant failure of polling has led me to the following conclusion. The only bigger fool than the pollster, sorry guys, is the person who listens to a poll. Professor Gillespie, that's a sentiment from Terry. Terry's done with, pollsters are nice, they're here joining us. Terry is done with polls. What does that say about the confidence the electorate has in the messages they're hearing and also how willing they are to share what they really think?
4: Well, you know, I actually would encourage Terry to kind of keep on paying attention. And the reason why I would say that is I suspect that she and many other people are actually relying too much on polls to do things that they're actually never, that they've never been designed to do. So a poll in terms of being able to predict a horse race is an axe. And I think people are against polls these days because they cannot predict election outcomes with like scalpel thin precision. But I think you also have to keep in mind that they were never designed to do that. So if you see a number in a poll that says in any given congressional race, one candidate is going to get 50% of the vote and one candidate is now 50% of the vote. Let's just say one candidate is going to get 51% of the vote and the other candidate is going to get 49% of the vote. That those numbers are the midpoint of a range of possible answers that is going to vary depending on the size of the sample and the way that the survey sample was constructed. So let's just say for just proof of just concept here that what we're looking at here is something that's a plus or minus 3. That means that the range for the person who is polled at 49% is going to be anywhere from 46% to 52%. And that person who's at 51 is going to be anywhere from 48% to 54%. It means that the person right now who's polling at 49 could eventually win this race at 51%. And the survey wouldn't technically be correct, but people are going to look at that response and say, oh, the polls were wrong. It was like, yeah, no, you have to pay attention to the margin of error. You have to pay attention to the sample size. There are all kinds of factors that go into this. And if you wanted me to tell you within a tenth of a percentage point what the polling result is, that means that your expectations for what that poll could do are high.
1: And yet I think polling today does shape a lot of the public conversation around elections. So, Professor Gillespie, why do you think we've shifted in that direction? Is this the way the media is using polling in our coverage or something else at work?
4: So, I mean, I think that that's definitely part of what's going on, that people are talking about the horse race and not necessarily talking about the issues in the way that they should. I think also the way that sometimes journalists talk about polls is incorrect. So in particular, those confidence intervals are 2 times the margin of error. They rarely get discussed that way in the poll. So there are a lot of races that are actually too close to call that some people are like, well, we think that this person is ahead. And I think we have to be more careful about how we talk about polls. Also, I wouldn't take a poll kind of in isolation. These polls are capturing a snapshot of what, you know, how a race is going at any given point in time. It could change between now and election day. So paying attention to trend lines is certainly helpful, but also you can't use a poll that was given 2 weeks ago to predict an election day result. That's part of the problem in 2016. In some of those battleground states, the public polling stopped a couple of weeks before the election. So you didn't get last minute shifts. You didn't get the people who are undecided, how they broke. all of those factors actually ended up predicting, in addition to some sampling issues about working class white voters, ended up contributing to the results that we saw in terms of the quote unquote debacle of not being able to predict 2016.
1: Well, let's get to this quick question from Jim in Omaha, who says, will mail-in and in-person voting that has already taken a place affect the new polling before the election? Really quickly, how are you all controlling for that, Whit?
3: You have to ask at the start, have you already voted? And if you've already voted, how did you vote? 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
1: 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Also with us, political science professor Andra Gillespie. 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When do you feel like they're helpful to you as a voter? 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I'm Jen Wung.
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6: This is 1A. I'm Jen White.
7: And I'm Todd Zwillick.
6: For today's installment of our weekly politics series, If You Can Keep It, we're discussing the role polls play in our politics and our democracy. With us is Democratic pollster Stephan Hankin. He's the president of Lincoln Park Strategies. That's a polling firm here in Washington, D.C. Also with us, Republican pollster Whit Ayers. He's the founder and president of North Star Opinion Research. And Andra Gillespie. She's an associate professor in the Department of Political Science at Emory University. We're also hearing from you.
8: I'm an older American, but when I was raised, the polling issue was not top of mind. You were supposed to research the candidate and vote for who you thought was the best person to be in office. And I think right now, too much attention is given to polling and the polling results before the election.
7: Cheryl, thanks for that message. And we're getting a lot of messages with similar sentiments about the quality and the function of polling in our democracy right now. We got this from Andrew, who says, I think polling used to honestly help get the pulse of voters' viewpoints, but it seems polling now is used for nefarious purposes to imply one candidate is doing better than another. It's all just more noise. Well, how much weight do you give to political polls? Have you ever found yourself totally surprised by the outcome of a race that you thought was going to go one way because of the polls, and then the morning after the election went just the other way? You can email us 1A@WAMU.org. All right, let's get into some of the midterm polling of what's going on right now. We got an election in just about 3 weeks. Everybody knows that Democrats are leading Republicans in national support for Congress by about 8 percentage points. That's sort of the aggregate number that you hear on what's called the generic ballot. That's above the 3.5% margin of error that Andra Gillespie was warning us about for the House and the Senate, according to the Washington Post. Now, more specifically, according to election forecaster Nate Silver's polling average, the average of lots of polls, Senate candidates from the Democrats are leading in places like Alaska, Iowa, Ohio, Texas, all of which Donald Trump won by more than 10 points in 2024. And we're going to talk about the different kinds of polling and forecasting that go into numbers like that a little bit later. But Stephan, help us understand what the polls are saying now about Democratic advantage. How much weight should we give to those numbers showing these gigantic, in some cases, Democratic leads in places where they often don't compete?
9: Yeah, so I think the way you asked the question is the right way to think about it, in that you want to look at the bigger picture of just sort of what's the overall view of what we're seeing, and these aggregators can be good to look at. And understanding that when it comes to House races, obviously these are just national numbers, right? So we're not looking at individual congressional races, but it gives an understanding of what the general mood is out there. So for right now, I think Democrats have about an 8-point advantage-ish, depending on exactly which aggregator you're looking at, compared to 2018, which was a pretty big wave year for Democrats, at least in the House. That's a few points higher than what we saw in 2018. Now, also, the Republican numbers are up about 1.5 from where they were in 2018. So there's a little bit of I'll call it a mixed message going on there. But you want to sort of just look at what's the overall feel. So looking at the numbers, what we're seeing is, like, it would be hard to imagine that the Democrats don't win the House. Now, how many seats is the big question? And then also understanding that this year there are roughly 30 seats that are actually being contested, which is about half of what we saw in 2018. So sort of looking at it as, like, look, the ceiling is about 30 seats if Democrats just sweep everything. And, you know, if they were under the, what is it, 3 seats they need to take over the majority, that would be very shocking if it was that low. So somewhere in the middle feels like about where we end up. And then same thing with the Senate race. It's very state to state. In some states, we have a lot of polls. Michigan, there's a lot. Texas, there are a lot of polls. Kansas is on the radar, but there have not been many polls in Kansas, so it's a little tough to know exactly what's going on in Alaska, too.
6: Well, one new poll from Reuters, Ipsos, found that only 30% of 2024 Trump voters are enthusiastic or very enthusiastic to cast a ballot this November, compared to 48% of voters who supported Kamala Harris. So, Whit, how are you making sense of how Republicans are polling right now?
10: Well, Jen, the first thing to remember about midterm polling is that the president's party almost always loses seats. The last 80 years, the president's party gained seats in only 2 elections. One was 1998, when Bill Clinton was president and the Republicans overreached on impeachment. The other was 2002, when George W. Bush was president in the aftermath of 9/11. Every other year, the president's party loses seats. But the number of seats lost is related very strongly to the president's job approval. When the president's job approval is above 50%, the average loss of House seats is 14 seats in the House and 2 in the Senate. When the president's job approval is below 50%, the average loss of House seats is 32 in the House and 4 in the Senate. So, and there's a lot of variation around those numbers depending on the year and the candidates, but the relationship between the loss and the president's job approval is very strong.
6: And so how are you advising, based on the polling you're seeing right now, among Republican voters? What are you telling campaigns?
10: Well, it's a challenge, because Republican candidates need to get the people who support Donald Trump, because they feel very, very strongly. But depending on the district and the state, they also have to get votes of people who disapprove of Donald Trump. And that is a fine needle to thread. Mm.
6: Professor Gillespie, most polls underestimated Trump's performance in the 2016 presidential election. You talked about that a little bit earlier. Ever since people are understandably approaching claims about a blue wave this November with some caution. So what do you think is the most productive way to engage with the kinds of claims that are circulating right now about what's going to happen in November?
11: You should take things with a grain of salt, but you should also just drill down deeper when you're looking at surveys. So the first thing that you should look at is, who's being polled here? Is it likely voters versus registered voters? At this point in the game, as one of the speakers has already mentioned, we should be talking about likely voters. Different polling organizations have different criteria by which they determine who's a likely voter. And I think the hard part is that in elections where low propensity voters show up at a different rate than you anticipate, that could end up messing up a poll, if you will, because they tend to be undersampled. You also have to be really careful about what the demographic breakdown. So if you look at the demographic distribution of the folks in the survey, does it look like the area, you know, in the jurisdiction that you're studying? So pollsters try to take care of that non-response with weighting techniques and other types of things. Sometimes you get it right, sometimes you get it wrong. I think the big thing that we also need to keep in mind is you need to pay attention to sample size, because the margin of error is related to the sample size. So there are some public surveys that have as few as 400 people in them. that means that the bandwidth in terms of what that confidence interval is going to be really huge. It's probably going to be a little bit imprecise. I wish we could afford to pay, you know, to interview tens of thousands of people at a time so we could have smaller margins of error. But even then, we're not going to get the type of granularity that might end up being the deciding factor or margin between an actual election. We just, you know, it's too expensive to be able to predict within a tenth of a point kind of exactly what's going to happen. So just tell people to kind of pack your patience and be realistic about what the survey is telling you.
7: We got this message from Leon, who says, I believe polls to be virtually useless. They rarely ever accurately cover Black communities. Professor Gillespie, what about it? You talk about not only sampling size, but a cross-section of the voting public. Is Leon onto something?
11: Yes and no. So when we're looking at a national survey, let's just say you have a survey of 1,000 people, and you're looking at Black voters, you should expect that it's probably going to be somewhere about 130 Black respondents. And in the aggregate, that might be able to tell you something, but when people try to break numbers down, that means that that subsample size is 130 people. And so you're looking at a margin of error there under normal circumstances of being close to plus or minus 10. It doesn't actually tell you things. And I've had people, ask questions about surveys that have 150 or 170 Black people in them. And they're like, well, what about Black immigrants? And it's like, I can't tell you anything because chances are it's about 17, 20 Black people here. I can't really give you the type of specificity and granularity that you want in sample sizes that small. So if we want to do surveys in communities of color, you have to pay attention to making sure that your sample size is large enough to be able to make those types of claims and to do that type of analysis. And then depending on the type of community that you're in, you want to make sure you've got the right regional representation. And you also want to make sure that you have language taken care of as well. So in communities where there might be large non-English speaking populations, you want to make sure that you're polling accurately for the English dominant voters versus the non-English dominant voters, because we see variations there in terms of what their preferences are.
12: We are getting two overwhelming sentiments in our comments right now. One, I don't trust the polls. And two, the people who answer polls are random numbers, and it's a biased sample. So I'm curious to hear from both of you, Whit and Stefan, what role you think polls should play in our elections and democracy, not just this November, but beyond. Whit?
10: We need to be a little more discriminating about lumping all polling in together. As Stefan said, there's a lot of really cheap polling out there. It's not worth the paper it's printed on. But good polling can still give us insights into a race that no other technique can. It's a lot better than talking to your neighbors or talking to your church members or talking to your Rotary Club or looking at prediction markets, which I think are lagging indicators rather than leading indicators. So well-done polls can tell us things that nothing else can tell us. No other tools are available to us to tell us what a really good poll can inform us about.
12: Stefan?
9: Yeah, no, agree. And the importance of polling is also, like, this is how we get an understanding of how people are feeling in theory, right? Versus just going with the loudest voices. And if we just go with the loudest voices, then get yourself onto Twitter, and then that can tell you who's going to win the election. But we know how successful that's likely to be. And also just understanding that, you know, that if you get an email or a text about a poll or how a candidate is within the margin of error or they're about to lose if you don't give $20, if there is no link to a poll, if there are no top lines being shared, that is, there is not actually a poll there. And then just one quick example and I'm going to forget the year, but when Amy McGrath was running against Senator McConnell in Kentucky, 2018, 2016, emails were going out from the campaign that they were within the margin of error. And if you just donate now, and she ended up losing by like 30 points, $6 million in the bank. And I was getting emails from friends being like, what happened to the polling? I'm like, there was not a poll. Mm. Like, that is fundraising technique. And at least I don't know what's going on the Republican side, but on the Democratic side, I would like to take all digital fundraisers and email fundraisers and throw them into the bottom of the ocean because they are not only terrible for democracy, but is making our jobs much harder.
10: Hear, hear.
12: All right. Well, that's Stefan Henken. He's the president of Lincoln Park Strategies. It's a polling firm here in Washington, D.C. He's a Democratic pollster and Republican pollster, Whit Ayers. He's the founder and president of North Star Opinion Research. Thanks to you both.
9: Thanks for having us.
12: I'm Jen White here with Todd Zwillick. You're listening to 1A. Still with us is political science professor Andra Gillespie. And let's add a new voice in. Lee Mieringhoff is the director of the Marist University Institute for Public Opinion. Lee, welcome to the program.
13: Hey, my pleasure.
7: Well, Lee, we just heard from a Democratic and a Republican pollster. Talk about independent, nonpartisan polls like the Marist poll, where they fit into the political polling landscape. Because I'll tell you, Lee, the sentiment that we're getting from a lot of listeners doesn't differentiate from internal polling, candidate polling, partisan polling, independent polling. People just don't think any polling is trustworthy anymore. So what about the work that you do?
13: Yeah, well, I think that's exactly the correct way to approach this. So, an independent, nonpartisan poll, the goal is accuracy and to inform. That's very different than the two previous guests who were the campaign pollsters, because they're looking to influence an audience and presumably a targeted audience. And, those are not going to be data results that the public is going to get a clue as to what they're showing, only that their campaign strategies are often based on that. So if you want to know what the message of a campaign is, you can kind of figure that it's based on a campaign poll, and they don't operate under the principles of transparency. A public poll does. And I would argue just on the first blush that polls of the art sort let the public in on the secret that your prior guests know all about. So they know who's winning, who's losing, who they're going to target, what issues they're going to say, what their campaign themes are going to be, the messaging. And that is stuff that you as a public consumer don't see. So the comments about trust and I've never been polled and why are the polls imprecise and wrong all have to do with the public polls, and that's sort of where we live. And I think when you get into that house, you have to accept the fact that beyond even a margin of error, which suggests that all polls are just estimates, and they have a certain range to them based on the sample size. And I think when you get into that world, then you have to understand, well, polls aren't necessarily all that precise, and they have to be, as a snapshot, seen at the point of time that they're conducted. So if I do a poll right now on Texas, it's October, they've got a month to campaign. The campaigns don't stop because the Marist poll now says that, let's say, Tallarico is ahead by 4 points. It doesn't mean, he's going to win by four, and it may not even mean that he's exactly ahead by four.
12: Yeah. So it's a snapshot.
13: Yeah. It's a snapshot.
12: Lee, we have just like about a minute before the break. I want to better understand how you craft your polls, because sometimes you'll read the questions participants were given in a poll, and they're unclear or difficult to follow. So how do you approach framing questions in a poll? Because that can affect how people respond.
13: Absolutely. And I think from a public standpoint, you want to get into a language that and the languages that people can communicate in. So not only are you trying to be understandable, you're trying to be balanced. You're trying to also, if someone's Spanish speaking, well, you make sure that that's a Spanish speaking interviewer and the polls being administered that way, or else you're excluding that population. So I think that that's part of the consideration that has to go into this. But the public polls let the public know what the public thinks. And it doesn't mean that because you think one thing or another thing that the poll is going to now suddenly influence you. Because as your guests just indicated, there's a proliferation of stuff out there, lots of noise. You're not waiting for the next Gallup poll or the next Marist poll to tell you how to vote. It just puts the public in at the table so that decision makers now know what the public is. They're against the war in Iran. They're worried about gas prices. Public opinion tells us that.
12: Well, the public is at the 1A table today. We're hearing from lots of you. Doug emails, polls that rely on registered voters lists for polling can miss how a whole community feels about issues. For example, in Honolulu, many polls about how the public viewed a major transit project used registered voter lists to ask. Since transit riders are less likely to vote than car owners, these polls can't possibly reveal how the community feels about public transit. And we also also heard from Leslie, who says, unfortunately, I'm afraid that some people use polls to decide whether or not to vote. If who they're thinking of voting for is polling well, then why bother? And if who they're thinking of voting for is not doing well, then they'll go out for sure. Well, we'll dig more into the purpose of the purpose and politics of polling with political science professor Andra Gillespie and Marist pollster Lee Mieringoff. I'm Jen White.
7: And I'm Todd Swiller.
12: We'll be right back.

0: I'm Edgar B. Herwick III. Today on the Curiosity Desk up in Maine, a major win for the indigenous community of Penobscot Nation, restoring some 11,000 acres of land back to tribal control. Today, the tribe's Director of Natural Resources reflects on a hopeful moment. Plus, a psychobiologist explains why we're so enamored with the beauty of turning leaves. Psychobiologist, that's a job. Find out today at 1 on the Curiosity Desk.
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7: Back to our conversation in a moment, but first, we'd love your help with what's coming up tomorrow. Defense Secretary Pete Hegseth is on a mission, a culture war against what he perceives as woke, or in his own words, weak. His strategy, anti-DEI and anti-women initiatives, and the announcement of firings of top-ranking admirals and generals, plus the creation of an Office of Religious Affairs and an overhaul of the military education system, including banning books in schools run by the Pentagon. We take a close look at his changes and what they mean for the future of the military, and we want to hear from you. If you're a current service member or are considering enlisting, what do these reforms mean to you? What priorities do you think the military should have when it comes to education? Leave us a voicemail at 855-236-1212. We'd also love to hear from you if you've left the military, were fired, or retired. What have you experienced? What questions do you have about the rollback of diversity, equity, and inclusion? That's 855-236-1A1A. You can also send an audio file through our app, 1A Vox Pop, and we'll share your thoughts on Tuesday. Now back to today's installment of our weekly politics series, If You Can Keep It. We're discussing the role polls play in our politics and our democracy. We're here with Andra Gillespie. She's an associate professor in the Department of Political Science at Emory University. Lee Mieringoff is with us. He's the director of the Marist University Institute for Public Opinion.
8: Well, Lee, let's talk about some of the big misses in polling, even this year, because a lot of our listeners, they see the big misses, and frankly, some of them conclude that polling's not worth much, even if that conclusion isn't warranted. We could talk about Michigan, where the current Democratic Senate nominee, Abdul al-Sayed, polls wildly overestimated his support in the primaries. They had him up by 10, 12, 15 points. He won by a single point. The same goes in Wisconsin for governor, where Francesca Hong was viewed to be ahead by as many as 15 or 20 points, lost that race to David Crowley by a point. What about some of the wide misses on the Democratic side this year? What would you say to somebody who argues, if the polls aren't going to tell us what's going to happen, what's the point?
9: Well, and I don't know why you necessarily have to tell you what the polls are going to happen, because they're not predictive in and of themselves. And I think Andra Gillespie, your other guest, said it perfectly. You have to be thinking about, are you talking to registered voters? Are you talking to likely voters? Are these people vote in every primary? Are they only vote in some primaries? Is it a general election where turnout's going to be higher? You know, it's an informative process.
8: Lee, do you have a read, though? Lee, do you have a read on why these primary polls in Wisconsin and Michigan and in other places, too? I mean, they weren't off by a point or two. Wildly off. Why did that happen?
9: Well, you know, and different pollsters are getting different results and they're doing all these things differently. It's a scientific process, but there's an art and interpretive side. So you can have a polling organization that can be, depending on the poll, depending on how they draw the sample, depending on how they ask the questions, depending on how they weight the data, adjust it statistically at the end, and also report it. I mean, someone can be ahead by 30 points, but if they're only ahead by 40 to 10, and the person is a well-known person, the 40 person, then maybe that person's in trouble, and 60% are saying they're not going to vote for them. So you have to interpret it more than just the margin someone's ahead or behind. You have to look at who the candidates are and what it actually means. And I think that that's all one area. And the problem, I think, with some of the polls is not only that the snapshots can be wrong, but we've talked on this program about there's aggregators, there's forecasters, there's predictive markets. You find out Hillary Clinton has a 96% chance of winning the presidency. And then all of a sudden you say, oh, my God, the polls were wrong. Well, those weren't polls. Those were modeled forecasts. And so I think you have to interpret it in terms of what it is. But, you know, it's not the public's responsibility to do this necessarily. It is the media and the pollsters. I don't expect, you know, Joe Citizen to be sitting around taking courses in survey research to better understand all this. I think it's a part of, you know, right now the bar's very low. So there's cheap, inexpensive, bad polls out there, and they make it into a lot of the so-called aggregators, and they become averages, and we're off to the races. So, I mean, I think, you know, don't, as a citizen, and I don't think this is the case, wait around for the next poll to decide whether you're going to vote and who you're going to vote for. Decide whether you're going to vote because you care about voting or the issues, and who you're going to vote for, that's your call. Don't wait for a poll to, you know, to say, vote this person's ahead.
7: Yeah. Well, Professor Gillespie, I mean, this does come back to this question I asked you earlier about the role media plays in presenting this information to the public. Lee just made a distinction there between forecasting and polling. That's a very important distinction. We know that media literacy is important. So as an average reader or listener or viewer, how do you make the distinction between what is a forecast and what is a poll? Part of that is up to the media, so you can talk about that as well. But if I'm just reading something, how do I know? Is this a forecast or is this actually a poll?
10: Well, you can look at some of the language to be able to tell when they're saying a predictive market or a forecast is saying that a person has a 75% chance of winning. That is a lot different than saying that the survey that just came out suggests that candidate A is 55% of the vote and candidate B is 45% of the vote. So just take those for what those worth and understand that those are very different metrics that are being used there. Then when you're looking at the surveys, at the polls, pay attention to who is being surveyed and how many people were surveyed, because that's going to tell you how precise this poll is going to be. In places in the upper Midwest, where you have same-day voter registration, to do a survey of registered voters actually does not make a whole lot of sense to me, because there's a possibility that somebody who isn't on a registered voter list could show up on election day and end up gumming up the works. So I think you have to pay attention to like who the universe is, and then also pay attention to the fact that you have to know what sort of the conditions are. And also keep in mind that when we're looking at primary elections and when we're looking at non-presidential election years, defining who is a likely voter becomes more and more imprecise. It is hard to figure out who's going to show up in a primary because not everybody shows up in a primary. And so because of that, please give grace to your pollsters when they're trying the best that they can to identify the right sampling universe. It's just going to be harder in any primary primary election versus a general election. And it's going to be harder in midterm years than it is in presidential years because you have lower voter turnout.
8: Professor Gillespie, on the media side of this equation, political news outlets and the people who cover polls and races, do you feel like they're doing a better job in recent years in covering the stakes of elections, the dynamics of elections, and not just the horse race as much? We've heard this mantra. We use it here at 1A, stakes, not odds. Mm-hmm. Is the political media doing a better job, same job? What do you think?
10: Room for improvement in terms of talking about substance, as opposed to just talking about the horse race.
7: And I just want to, we lost your line for just a second there. You said you think there's room for improvement?
10: Definitely room for improvement. I think we should be talking less about who's up and who's down versus, you know, what are the issues that people stand for? I think that that's going to be more informative for the public and more useful for the public. It also kind of helps to not get us bogged down in some of the elements of polarization where all we care about is who's up and who's down, right? So long as it's our people that are up and the other folks that are down. So I think that there are lots of ways that there are rooms for improvement, but there's still a place for polls and knowing kind of who's up and who's down. I actually need to know the generic ballot numbers in order to run the statistical models that will help predict how many seats one party is going to gain or lose in an election. So there's still very much a utility in doing that. And then after elections, the things that I'm interested in are what type of people were more likely to support candidate A versus candidate B. So some of the questions that don't get a whole lot of attention during the pre-election season actually become vitally important to me in terms of trying to study political behavior after an election.
7: Well, we got this from Bob, who says polls don't do anything for me in terms of impacting any of my decisions. I get how they help a campaign, but what help could they possibly be to an average voter? Lee, I'd love your perspective on that.
9: Well, I think, you know, public opinion, and it's not my line, is the only legitimate sovereign in a democracy. So that's what we're based on, the voice of the people. And I think when George Gallup started this whole thing in the 1930s, his idea was to have democracy in on the discussion. So what do people think on the issues? Now, in fairness to all of us, is that the first question I am asked when we put out any kind of numbers is who's ahead and who's behind? Mm-hmm. Okay, that's what people, unfortunately or fortunately, are interested in. They want to know, is somebody doing well, somebody not doing well? I would like to know, what does the public care about? And so, you know, you get into a very different discussion and you try to get that, the focus on that as well. I should point out also, we're talking about all the nuances in polls and the quality of polls and all the aggregators and forecasters, but sometimes polls are singing with the same note. For example, Donald Trump is not very popular. How do you know that? Well, you kind of sense it. How do you sense it? Because the polls are all showing very similar numbers. He's, you know, high 30s, low 40s nationwide. And so here's a case where the polls are singing with the same note. And I think that that's important to understand. The war in Iran is not popular. People are concerned about the prices of fuel. These are things that public opinion tell you, and you may say, well, that's common knowledge. It's common knowledge because public polls are telling you that. So I think that that's sort of where the role and the benefit is. Who's ahead and who's behind and how much, as we said several times, it's a snapshot. But if you get into the forecaster world, that's a whole different world. And if you find out that, you know, a weather forecast tells you that it's going to rain tomorrow, there's an 88% chance it's going to rain, and it doesn't, you took an umbrella, you took your raincoat, and you don't really care. It didn't rain. If you're told that Hillary Clinton is going to beat Donald Trump in 2016 by 96% probability, and she loses, that's a thing that you're going to be concerned about. So I think that there's a lot of gradations here. But let's also think that the polls can, within reason, accurately measure if they are quality polls with a track record, and in measuring the audience, that's the appropriate one that Andre that just identified. You know, who are you talking to for a particular race? We like to talk to citizens as a whole very often. What does America think? Not just what do likely voters think, but what are the people who are on the sidelines? Would that, you know, winners claim mandates. Mm-hmm. Well, is it a mandate of the few people who voted or a mandate of the country as a whole? And that's a distinction, you know, people have to understand too.
7: We're talking to pollster Lee Mieringoff, also with us political science professor Andre Gillespie. I'm Jen White here with Todd Zwillick. You're listening to 1A.
8: So, Professor Gillespie, how do you think we can make better use of polls without leaning too far into the horse race, especially around election time? I mean, Lee makes a good point. Public opinion is the sole sovereign of a democracy. We do want to know what the public thinks. That's the most important thing. How do we make the best use of the data that we have so that we're informed and not just being whipsawed by horse races?
10: I would just say pay attention to what the polls can and can't do, and don't have unrealistic expectations for what they can do. So as far as the horse race is concerned, paying attention to margins of error and sampling universes makes sense so that you understand what it's telling you versus what it can't tell you. The other thing is, this might actually be a little bit more complicated, but I'm always interested in the cross tabulations. So I'm interested in certain types of breakdowns. So getting to Lee's question of, okay, what issues do people care about? So if people are saying the economy or inflation is the top issue, then let's break that down. How many people who say inflation is the top issue are supporting candidate A versus candidate B, right? That's something that's interesting to me. I'm more interested in why people are making the decisions that they're making, as opposed to sort of like what the top line breakdown is for the horse race. And that's the stuff that like I care about after it, when I've got to analyze and interpret it. So I'd encourage people to just dig a little bit deeper and understand what the limitations of a poll are. I think people will be less disappointed if they don't put these vaunted expectations on surveys.
7: Well, we got this question from Janet, and it's one we've heard a few times from our listeners today. It would be nice to know from your panel how they recommend researching a poll request. I would like to answer a well done legitimate poll. Professor Gillespie, I'll come to you first on that one.
10: It's really hard. I certainly get those on my phone, and you don't know who they are until maybe you're partially into it. So, you know, one thing that I would say is that if you're starting to get a survey that looks like it is engaging in innuendo, that's a push poll, it's unethical, hang up. So not completing. There are ways that you can impute answers, but chances are that survey unit isn't going to be doing that. So you could just end the survey at that particular point. You know, if you still have a landline, usually you can kind of figure out if Gallup is the one that's calling you, because it'll show up on your caller ID. That one's okay for you to, you know, to be able to answer a survey. There are other ways that you can kind of figure it out. But in general, if you're feeling uncomfortable, if you're thinking that the questions are leading and not actually trying to get at your opinion, but may be used for nefarious purposes, you have every right to hang up the phone and not give them any more oxygen.
8: Lee, you've been at Marist for over 50 years, quite a track record. How are you reflecting on the role that polls have historically played in our politics and what that might look like in the future? Where do you think polling's at right now?
9: Yeah, well, you're not going to like my answer. It's probably around 50-50, which is where most of the country is.
8: It's the best answer you could have given.
9: But to this discussion, you know, that's our phone number, incidentally, at Marist. We thought you can measure the quality of a journalist by whether, when you tell them your number's 50-50, whether they get that as a funny thing. So I'm glad you guys reacted the way you did. I think you can go to the website. So if Marist is sending you a survey and you want to know what is a Marist, you go to our website, you ask, if you're on the phone, you ask a person, what's the number I can call you back at? If they disappear, you know this was, as you were saying, a nefarious reason. This is not above board. You know, there's a lot of questions also in polls, like the campaign pollsters want to know, well, you know, would you still support candidate A if you found out that? And so that is not necessarily a push poll, but it's just what they do. And that becomes more problematic also to kind of figure out. Go to the website. If there's no website, if they won't give you a phone number to call you back, you know, head for the hills.
7: All right. Well, we'll leave the conversation there. That's Lee Mieringoff. He's the director of the Marist University Institute for Public Opinion. Also with us today, Andra Gillespie. She's an associate professor in the Department of Political Science at Emory University. Lee, Professor Gillespie, thanks to you both. Our text is the fastest way to connect with us. 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Today's producer was Haley Blassingame. This program comes to you from WAMU, part of American University in Washington, distributed by NPR. I'm Jen White.
8: And I'm Todd Zwilling.
7: Thanks for listening, and we'll talk again soon. This is 1A.

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5: I'm Jim Browdy, head on BPR and GBH and NEPM. We'll start the week with the next installment of our ballot series with a 30-minute debate on question 8, repealing recreational marijuana laws in Massachusetts. Then we'll open phone and text lines to ask, how has your marijuana use changed since it was legalized a decade ago?
6: I'm Marjorie Egan. In the second hour, Pulitzer Prize-winning historian Kai Bird and Susan Goldmark on their new book, American Scoundrel, Roy Cohn's Dark Journey from Joe McCarthy to Donald Trump. Plus, GOP Senate candidate John Deaton. And finally, some workplaces are organizing lunchtime dance parties to get workers moving and happy, saying it's better than sitting alone at their desks. What is your ideal lunch break? Whatever happened to the martini lunch break? Call or text, it's all ahead, Boston Public Radio.

0: Live from NPR News in Washington, I'm Windsor Johnston. Federal agents searched the home of Representative Ilhan Omar this morning in the Washington, D.C. area. That's according to reports from the Associated Press. NPR's Luke Garrett says the Minnesota Democrat has long earned the ire of President Trump.
1: In response to questions regarding the search of Congresswoman Omar's home, the Department of Justice tells NPR agents with the Homeland Security Investigations, quote, executed a judicially authorized search warrant. This warrant was approved by the DOJ, and the search was done in Washington, D.C. The DOJ says the HSI search was part of a, quote, ongoing federal criminal investigation. NPR has reached out to Omar's office for a response. The Minnesota representative was first elected to the House in 2018. She's part of a group of progressive female lawmakers known as the Squad. Trump has long criticized Omar and the Squad. Luke Garrett, NPR News, Washington.
0: Another attack on Riyadh's international airport in Saudi Arabia.

0: passenger terminal and parts of the ceiling collapse. Helicopters were seen flying in to medevac the wounded out. And Saudi authorities say 13 people of various nationalities were killed, including a U.S. citizen.
1: NPR's Aya Betraoui reporting from Dubai. Waves are pounding the shore in Long Beach, California, in the wake of Tropical Storm Rachel. Steve Futterman reports damage assessments are underway, with dangerous surf expected to affect parts of Southern California over the next few days.
2: Coastal areas suffered most of the damage. High tides and powerful waves battered beach cities, including Long Beach, Newport Beach, and in the San Diego area, Imperial Beach. Some oceanfront homes were hit very hard. The boardwalk in Long Beach suffered significant damage. Many streets were flooded. In some cases, drivers had to be rescued from their cars. There were similar reports of damage to the south in Baja California. This could be a preview of things to come, as forecasters predict a very strong El Nino weather pattern during the upcoming months, which will bring additional powerful storms. For NPR News, I'm Steve Futterman in Los Angeles.
1: On Wall Street, the Dow was up 246 points. 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
3: Good morning. With the latest from the GBH newsroom, I'm Henry Santoro. The city of Boston hosts a free event at Boston City Hall today celebrating Cuban culture with a raising of the Cuban flag. The city of Boston website says the event will take place from noon to 1:30 today. There'll be music and lots of information and kiosks on Cuban heritage and history. And it's been a good season so far if you pick your own apples across New England. Madison Hardy is the president of the New Hampshire Fruit Growers Association and works at Brookdale Fruit Farms in Hollis. She estimates they'll see more than 4,000 people picking apples at Brookdale through the holiday weekend and today.
4: And it is the prime time of year for apple picking. So in all sort of agricultural tourism, hay rides, you know, anything like that, everything that's going on in fall is happening this weekend with some nice weather, too.
3: And the weather is shaping up at this point in the season. Several varieties are ripe and ready to pick, including Ludacrisp, Rosalie, and Gala. Apple picking season is expected to last through the end of this month, October, possibly longer in southern New England. In sports, Monday Night Football, it's the Bills at the Rams. Playoff baseball, two games today, Dodgers and the Brewers, and the Guardians at the Rays. In the forecast, sunny, low 70s this afternoon, a beautiful day to go out and pick some apples. Light rain in upper 50s tomorrow, then you can make the apple pie. Partly cloudy and mid-70s on Wednesday. Right now, 54 degrees in Boston. I'm Henry Santoro. 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

0: 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A couple of programming notes here, Jim. Another week of our ballot series. A reminder, you can find all our ballot question conversations at the GBH News YouTube channel under the playlist Massachusetts 2026 Voter Guide. Tomorrow, we're going to be back at the Boston Public Library. The only lieutenant governor's debate is going to be with the incumbent Democrat Kim Driscoll, lieutenant governor, and her Republican challenger, Sean Oliver, plus journalist Anand Giridharadas on his new book about the subway killing of Jordan Neely. Remember that? The Michael Jackson impersonator who was had a chokehold around his neck and died. Hello, Jim.
1: Speaking of books, by the way, let me just say at 12 o'clock today, one of the best books Marjorie and I have read in ages,
0: yeah.
1: American Scoundrel, about Roy Cohn and his connection to Trump, written by Kai Bird, who won the Pulitzer Prize for his biography of Oppenheimer, and his wife, who's his chief researcher. They'll join us at 12, and the Republican candidate for Senate, John Deaton, will join us right after that, all today. Today, our ballot question series continues with question 8, an effort to repeal recreational marijuana in Massachusetts, including individual possession beyond an ounce, recreational weed sales. A yes vote, this is really important on repeal things. A yes vote would make Massachusetts the first state in the nation to get rid of its legal recreational industry. It leaves medical marijuana in place. We'll talk about how it does that in limited possession. A no vote would keep the recreational industry.

0: industry legal as is. Joined now by Stephen Kronberg. He represents Yes on 8 for the Coalition for a Healthy Massachusetts, healthierma.com. Steve, thanks for being here. Really appreciate it.
1: You're very welcome. Thank you for having me.
0: We're thrilled to have you. Representing No on 8, Ryan Dominguez, Executive Director of the Mass Cannabis Coalition, stoptherepealma.com. And later in the segment, if we have time, you could ask either of these debaters a question. Give them a call, or you could send a text at 877-301-8970. I would line up now if I were you. Thanks for being here, both of you.
2: Thanks, Jim. Thanks, Marjorie.
3: So, Stephen, let's start with you. Why do you want to repeal this law?
1: Well, that's a very, very good question. Go back 10 years, I actually voted for the legalization. I was a heavy advocate for it. Had experienced smoking pot growing up. Didn't have any issues with it, but in the past 10 years, my life has evolved immensely. Had a loved one in my family that became addicted to it right around the time it became legalized. Unfortunately, it became such a heavy addiction, smoking morning, mid-morning, noon. It just took over his life big time. So we had to go through addiction treatment programs with him, and it really just turned our life upside down. About 2 years ago, I decided to change the purpose in my life. I was in the consumer packaged goods company and worked for some companies for 35 years. So I was in the consumer packaged goods industry, I should say, and decided to repurpose my life and to get into addiction services. And because of, you know, what's really happened in my life and our experiences, my family, because addiction just isn't an individual thing. It's a family disease. It's a community disease. So that's where I'm currently working in addiction services at Beverly Hospital.
0: So. Ryan, thank you. And we'll obviously going to discuss all that in great depth. Why should we keep the current recreational marijuana law?
2: Yeah, first, I just want to say thanks to Steve. You know, I think as someone who has loved ones that are experiencing addiction or have experienced addiction from everything from alcohol to opioids, I understand how hard it can be on the families. And I agree that any Massachusetts family that is having that type of experience needs to have that situation taken seriously. But No on Question 8 is not about cannabis or no cannabis. This is about keeping a regulated market that tests products for safety for both patients and customers. It ensures that people who are under 21 are not getting those products. And then also invest in things like substance addiction services. We fund basically the whole budget, about 85% of the substance addiction services budget that can go to things like prevention as well as education. And that's not even talking about the $2 billion in tax revenue that we've generated for the state and tens of thousands of jobs that are currently employing Massachusetts residents. And so we're here to protect that.
3: You know, Steve, Ryan brings up the obvious question. Many people, and we all know people that have had life ruined by alcohol, and much more prevalent than marijuana. So would you get rid of alcohol as well, the same premise, if you had a family member that went through this horrible, horrible situation that you just very sadly described?
1: First of all, marijuana is going down a parallel path. A lot of people are not exposed to it like the way we were, number one. And number two, when you look at it, it's really starting this become an addiction machine. So, no, the abolition of alcohol would not be something that I would do. But
0: how about how about some of the other stuff that was mentioned a second ago by Ryan? Hundreds of millions of dollars a year in tax revenue, thousands of jobs, safety. I mean, obviously, the black market doesn't go away. The legal market goes away. Safety protections disappear with the legal market. So, in light of the fact that you can't abolish its use, you can only abolish its legal use. How do you deal with these other things that are byproducts of what you're doing?
1: Well, first of all, you got to look at both sides of the ledger. on the tax revenue. Yes, it does generate. Last year, I believe it was $289 million that it generated in tax revenue. Look at the flip side of that. What are the costs of sending somebody to the hospital? 35,000 hospital visitations due to cannabis per year. What's the cost on that? Is it $1 billion? So my estimate is that it's about four times what we bring in for tax revenue. So it costs more, actually, than we're taking in.
0: How about the safety issue, though, Steve? Because, how about the safety issue?
1: I don't have a lot of expertise on it, but what safety was there prior? And there's still, the black market still consists of about 40%. That has not gone away. The illicit market is still there. So 60%, I believe, is sold through cannabis stores, which are like Apple stores. I got to give the industry credit. They look good. They are great retailers.
0: I think they look atrocious. The fact that yeah. the state law allows there to be like covering mandates, covering of the windows, like you're entering a house of ill repute is unbelievable. But that's a topic for another day.
1: Well, no, they look.
3: They're not all like that. The one inside is right next door to a daycare center. So
0: but
3: there you go.
0: Do you want to respond to some of that safety stuff? Explain what the existing law does on the safety front, right?
2: Yeah, and on the safety side, we're making sure that the products that patients and customers are getting are not tainted with other things. Like if they were getting off the street, it could be laced with fentanyl or some really hard drugs. It's also testing for things like total yeast and mold and other kind of bacteria that's harmful for ingestion. And so we're making sure that the products that people are getting are safe and tested. And I think this has proven. I know you put out a statistic around people still going back to the illicit market. And that's what's going to happen if we repeal this law. But what the data has shown is basically that 84% of folks who are buying cannabis are getting them out of the regulated market. And that shows is because they trust the products that they are getting, and they don't have to go back into an illicit market where they may try to sell them other types of drugs or lace drugs, etc. And so I think with that, we're starting to change the illicit market, but we're going to roll all of that back if we vote yes on
0: this.
2: Well,
0: can I take issue, Steve, with one thing that Ryan just said about going to the illicit market? I've spoken to a bunch of my friends who are marijuana users about whether or not they would go to the illicit market. And almost without exception, they said, I hope I get the states right. I'm just going to drive to Vermont or Connecticut or Rhode Island or whatever. I'm not going to do anything illicit. I'll just go to a place that isn't repealing the law. So in light of how accessible all those places are, what do you really achieve even if you do succeed come November 3rd?
1: Well, it depends how heavy a user you are. So I believe if you shut down the storefronts, you're going to get moderate to light users just coming out of the market. So consumption, I have the consumer products background. You take points of distribution away, consumption is going to fall. That's a fact.
3: Ryan, one of the things...
0: Let me just say we're talking to Steven Kronberg, who wants you to vote yes, which would repeal the current recreational marijuana law on question 8. Ryan Dominguez wants you to vote no and keep the law on recreational marijuana as it is.
3: One of the things I think scares a lot of people who may be neutral on marijuana or no marijuana is driving high. What is your rebuttal to people that are worried about the prevalence of particularly young people driving high?
2: Yeah, and we share that concern. I think as an industry, we have done many education programs through the Cannabis Control Commission to stop people from using their cars or getting into a vehicle to operate after they use cannabis. But we can't have any of those education programs or any of the kind of policies that are out there if we get rid of the adult use market. That problem is still going to exist. As Jim just said, they're going to get the product, whether it's from another state, from the illicit market. And so that's not stopping any of the people from who want to be bad actors and get behind the wheel from doing so. And I think we can continue to strengthen our laws, continue investing in education programs that can prevent people getting behind the wheel. We can't do that if we get rid of this.
0: But we should also
2: market.
0: Say in the 10 years since it's been legalized here, Ryan, there is, I assume there's been an effort. I'm not even sure if that's true. Mm-hmm. There is no ability on the part of law enforcement to, there's no breathalyzer for marijuana, which is a risky proposition in light of the fact that we've seen the statistics. A significant number of people who are in these fatal crashes end up having THC in their system. So That's a problem, no?
2: It is a problem. And I think just to touch on the breathalyzer piece, I think, you know, we obviously want to invest in more technology and research to be able to develop something like a breathalyzer. Tax revenue can go towards that.
0: Done that during the last 10 years at all?
2: No, we haven't. And I think that's where the conversation that needs to be had is that we need to have this conversation with the Cannabis Control Commission and the state legislature to actually invest those dollars into it. And I think we should be having that conversation. And I'm, you know, welcome to Steve on that. But also, I do think that we need to invest in more research because of the fact that we're testing people for blood to figure out whether they have THC in their system. THC can be in your system for multiple weeks. And so that doesn't tell you whether they are intoxicated at the time they were pulled over. It's a similar test that if somebody took Xanax and you know, they got behind the wheel, you test their blood. And so that's what we're based on right now. But as we get more research and data into this, I think we can invest in these types of solutions.
0: We're talking about question 8 on the ballot this fall. A yes vote repeals the existing recreational law and a no vote keeps the law as is.
3: You know, Stephen, a lot of the research has involved some pretty upsetting stuff about marijuana in young brains, particularly when young people are using it quite a lot. But just speaking personally from what I've read, I know a lot of people, a lot of older women that are going to get their little sativa or their indica, I should say, gummies, 5 milligrams, because it helps them with sleep problems. So what about the little old ladies and their gummies?
1: Well, I admit that there are some benefits to the use of marijuana, and that's why this this question will keep medical marijuana open. It's not hard to get a medical marijuana license, so that will still be available. The issue, if you look at the product portfolio within the stores these days, is that you've moved from 10 years ago, we voted for having a plant, which was, you know, bud, maybe some gummies. That was the industry. And then we've moved to vape pens.
3: Oh, yeah.
1: So if you look at this particular product here, it's 90% THC level. And there's no warnings on here that, hey, this might be able to send you to the hospital. Instead of, you know, actually having all the small type, which you need a telescope to see on the back there, should say this product is addictive and can cause psychiatric issues.
0: Do you want to respond to that?
2: First, I would love to see the packaging to see if it actually came from a Massachusetts dispensary, because I think that is a big thing for us, is that we test the products for everything that in terms of potency, we test them for, again, impurities, et cetera. And we make sure that they're age gated. And so I think with all of these things that you have concerns about, we want to create stronger guidelines and policies through our regulations. And we continue to do that without removing a whole regulated market. If you remove the whole regulated market, we can't address any of these things because the street dealers don't care about any of these things. And so that's my argument to, I will disagree a little bit on Steve on that.
0: We're probably going to get to your calls in a second. There are a few lining up. If you want to add your name to that, just 1 second. We'll get to you at 877-301-8970. I'm sorry. Take it away, Steve.
1: No, I was just going to say that that product that Ryan has in his hand, the 99, close to 90% THC potency, is just, it's violently efficient at hitting somebody's brain. It really is. Those are products that, in my opinion, should not be on the shelf. And that's what we're seeing in the hospital.
0: Have you tried working with the legislature to address, I'm talking to Steve at this point, the proponent of the repeal. Have you tried working with the legislature to address your major concerns, whether it's as I don't mean as minor at all, I didn't mean minor, but as focused as the 90% issue you're just discussing with Ryan, treatment programs, prevention programs, all the kind, because you're allowing, again, medical, as you say, you're allowing gifting, which is still, I mean, there's, so have you attempted to fix what's wrong with the law through the legislature?
1: No, truthfully, this is my first foot in the door in anything that I've done like this.
0: Okay,
1: outside of working in the hospital.
0: Understand. For both of you, let's start with you. See, where is the finance?
1: I would love to reach across the aisle and have discussions.
0: Okay, where is the financing for the repeal effort coming from?
1: I believe, I'm not 100% sure, but a Coalition for a Healthier Massachusetts would be one of them.
0: Almost all the money's from out of state, correct?
1: I'm not sure.
0: That's what I've read.
1: I can't answer that question.
0: Well, I can answer it based upon Globe and other reporting.
1: I know that Sam has had a bit of
0: How should voters, in assuming that's accurate, and I believe it to be, how should voters feel about the fact that the vast majority of money coming to repeal an existing law that's been in place 10 years is coming from people who don't live here and can't even vote here?
1: If you really look at this issue, it's a national issue. It's not just a Massachusetts issue. This just happened.
0: But the outcome would purely affect Massachusetts, obviously.
1: It would, but it's the right thing to do.
0: Okay. How about where's your money coming from? When I say your money, obviously, I mean to keep the current law. Where's that money coming from?
2: Yeah. The majority of our money is coming from the industry. So all of those small businesses that have invested their life savings into this, put their personal guarantees on their spaces, are invested to save their own lives here. We also have a broad range of endorsers that have also given us money, whether that is the Retailers Association of Massachusetts, who see the economic impact we're having in many cities and towns, especially our gateway cities that have lost industry. And then also folks like the ACLU who has given us money. So everybody from patients, customers, the businesses, as well as organizations that see the harm in removing the adult use market have invested in this.
0: And what percentage of your money is from in-state?
2: I would say about 85% of the money is coming from in-state.
0: Okay.
3: You know, one of the other things, Stephen, that I think people are worried about is that before this happened, before marijuana was legalized, as you know, there was a big disparity in who got arrested in jail for use of marijuana. Mm-hmm. You didn't get arrested if you were doing it over in your Harvard dorm. You probably got arrested if you're doing over it in Nubian Square in Roxbury. Mm-hmm. And there was a big race discrimination in terms of, like I said, who got arrested. So how do you answer to that?
0: Well, you should add to that, and the law in its social equity provision attempted to benefit those who suffered most under the discriminatory policing of the pre-existing law.
1: That was part of the legalization.
3: Right.
1: No, that's a really good question, and I'm glad you brought it up, because it should be, you know, somebody is at the time, you know, pre-10 years ago, the person at Harvard should have been arrested if the person in Nubian Square was being arrested.
3: Right.
1: That's a no-brainer to me.
3: But I think people are afraid that's going to what it could go back to, you know, the same kind of thing.
1: Yeah, well, it depends, because you will be able to possess up to an ounce with no problem whatsoever, and up to 2 ounces where you would get a fine. And I'm not sure of the legality beyond if somebody's selling it or not. That's something I need to garner a little more.
0: One last thing before we get back to the call. There are a lot of calls, and we'll take them in a second at 877-301-8970. One of the other things we've learned, Ryan, in the 10 years is, for those of us who thought when we voted in 2016 there was very little harm adjacent to marijuana beyond the painful situation that Steve lived through, there's a lot of harm that we're learning about that a lot of us thought didn't exist. Are we putting any effort into researching this stuff and trying to address it rather than just brushing it under the rug kind of thing?
2: No, I totally understand. And, you know, just as Steve had mentioned that there's benefits towards cannabis, like, you know, I will sit here today and say there are risks for cannabis. There are certain people that may be prone to more things, you know, symptoms, et cetera, from cannabis. And so I do think that we need to invest more in the research and the effects. But the same group, Sam, that is investing in this initiative is also trying to stop rescheduling from happening on the federal level. Remember, this is still
0: Trump even supports.
2: But to stop rescheduling,
0: you should
2: stops.
0: Explain what that means for people who schedule, don't know what Schedule 1 is.
2: Yeah,
0: explain
2: so
0: that briefly.
2: Currently, cannabis is scheduled as a Schedule 1 drug, just like heroin.
0: Heroin, right.
2: Exactly. And so we're trying to schedule it down to Schedule 3 so we can get more of that research and data. So it seems a little inconsistent of them to also sue the federal government to stop from more research dollars going into figuring out what are these effects instead of trying to repeal something here.
0: That's the voice of Ryan Dominguez. He wants you to keep the current law by voting no. Stephen Kronberg is a representative of the Yes on 8 committee. He wants you to vote yes for repeal. Let's take some calls, gentlemen. Andrew and Gardner, you're on. Please tell us who you'd like to answer the question, or else they both will. Hi.
4: Hi. I'd like both to actually answer the question.
0: Sure.
4: I have a question about how...
0: They're just putting on their headphones. My apologies. Now you can speak. Go ahead, Andrew.
5: Okay.
0: Go ahead.
5: Hi.
0: Thank you, Andrew.
3: I can hear okay, Steve?
0: Yeah, they're fine.
4: Okay.
0: Go ahead.
4: I have a question on how the tax implications will work. So if you repeal legal recreational cannabis, doesn't all the taxes go away since that isn't taxed?
1: You want to answer that, Ryan?
2: Yeah, that's correct. So, you know, $2 billion over the past 10 years, as Steve had mentioned, over $280 million last year that went to the state as well as local municipalities. That all goes away because medical is not taxed. And another thing that you need to think about as well is that we have thousands of jobs in this business. And so if we send everybody back into unemployment, what that, is that going to do to our unemployment insurance and that whole program as well? So there are some widespread potential impacts here.
0: Andrew, thanks. But I don't think we asked you to respond. Ryan, to what Steve said before about, well, 280, 290, 300 million a year in tax revenue, but he suggested, without a precise number, that the expenditures on the harm very likely exceeds the income that we get from it. How do you respond to that?
2: Yeah, and I guess, you know, this is a very complicated question. I think we also have to look into the $160 million that we're putting into substance addiction services that are also helping to prevent folks from being able to use cannabis in a like a addictive type of way. We're also thinking about the economic benefits we're providing outside of the cannabis industry. So it's not just the businesses in cannabis, the growers and the retailers who are benefiting, but we're thinking about the accountants and lawyers that have cannabis clients or the HVAC and the plumbers in your local cities and towns that are also providing benefits. So if you count up that whole economic pie, I think it's, you know, kind of comparable to the, some of the impacts. And again, I don't want to minimize those because I think we need to be investing more of those dollars. But why don't we have that conversation in the legislature about how we allocate those dollars rather than trying to repeal this adult use program and not be able to have that conversation?
0: By the way, we should be clear. There are a lot of calls. It'd be best if the callers focus while these two gentlemen are here for another 6 minutes on questions about the ballot question itself. After they leave, we're going to talk to you about marijuana use in general 10 years after legalization. Renee and Ayer, hi.
5: Hi, good morning.
0: You
5: that
0: too.
5: Took like half of what I was going to say away, so I'll wait for you to discuss that. What I'm worried about is that we went ahead and voted for legalization on one product that it's not anymore. I remember when it was you could grow a couple plants, you could do this, you could do that. It wasn't so easily accessible. I am worried about how much it's costing us, not what it's getting us. Oh, yeah, people come and they can buy stuff and then it goes in the local tax and it goes to substance abuse and all that. But I see I drive all over Massachusetts for work. Everywhere I see tons of places. Some places have like four stores in them. Go to Great Barrington, there's four or six stores. And they have more than liquor stores. I don't understand why, if we get rid of it, it's such a bad thing. People who still want it are still going to get it. But in my own family, my cousin's son tried to commit suicide 3 times, and it was because of this addiction. So the amount of money that's being spent there, Ryan, how can you offset that? I know you say you guys support so much in, you know, health and so much in taxes and all that, but where is the substantial thing that we go, too bad it hurts you guys?
0: We got
5: too
0: it.
5: Too bad it hurts
0: you. Articulated that really well, Renee, and thanks very much for your question. Ryan will address it. Please, Ryan.
2: Yes. And, you know, I'm sorry to hear about your experience. Again, I think that all of these experiences need to be taken seriously. But again, with this, I think one thing I want to push back on is that there's not as many alcohol and there's not as many cannabis stores as there are alcohol stores. We're tied to how many liquor stores are in a city or a town to be able to have those. Are there too many of those that are out there? I think that's something that's currently being discussed by the Cannabis Control Commission. And then when it comes to some of those supports, again, I think this needs to be happening. I think with the Bureau of Substance Addiction Services, how much of that money that we're giving to them, $160 million, is going directly to substance addiction prevention for cannabis? And we don't know that question. So I think, you know, me and Steve should be, you know, kind of partnering up to have that conversation with BSAS to see if we can put more into some of the prevention to stop people from using cannabis who shouldn't be using it.
0: Ryan, we should have mentioned this before. Are you worried that Massachusetts is not up to the job here? I mean, there are a lot of things the legislature took a long time to address around this. Mm-hmm. There was the chaos in the commission itself when the treasurer fired Shannon O'Brien, who was with us a couple of weeks ago. Her job was restored and she was paid retroactively. Is it possible that our state just doesn't have the aptitude to enforce this in the way it needs to be enforced?
2: Yeah, and I think if you just listen to or watch all the media headlines over the past few years around the Cannabis Control Commission, that's the impression that you would get. But I think we have some really great partners in the legislature who just passed some legislation recently that restructured the Cannabis Control Commission, put new leadership in there, and then try to move the industry forward to have more research and data that is put into the industry. And so I think we have good partners there that want to create an industry that is safe, tested, age-regulated, and making sure that we're investing in some of these supports for substance addiction. Uh-huh. And so I do think moving forward with the new leadership of the Cannabis Control Commission and the legislature that they will want to do that.
0: You know, we want to give each of these gentlemen, each of the campaigns, 30 seconds to sum up their arguments. So for all of you on the line, stay on the line. And after the break, in a few minutes, we will take your calls and others at 877-301-8897. Let's reverse the order. Ryan, why don't you take 30 seconds first? Why should people vote no and keep the existing law?
2: Yes. Again, this question is not about cannabis or no cannabis. This is about saving the regulated market that is testing products, age gating them, and ensuring that we're investing in things like substance addiction services. Let's save the thousands of jobs of Massachusetts residents and the hundreds of local businesses that have invested their life savings into this.
0: Stephen Kronberg, you have 30 seconds.
1: Yeah, I'll sum it up in 2 points is that we have a major healthcare crisis that's causing catastrophic psychiatric issues, something called cannabinoid hyperemesis syndrome, which is where people violently throw up. I've seen that in the hospital many times. And then on the safety side, drug driving is a big issue. If you look at just some of the behavioral surveys that I've seen, 80% of drivers that smoke pot on any given day will go out and drive that day. 50% of those drivers will drive within 1 hour. So that's dangerous stuff, and we have to be aware.
0: We appreciate it. And Margie's going to give the websites again. Thank you, gentlemen, joining us.
3: We have been speaking with Stephen Kronberg, representing Yes on 8 Coalition for Healthy Massachusetts,
0: healthierma.org.
3: That flummoxed me for a second.
0: Healthierma.org.
3: And Ryan Dominguez, Executive Director of the Mass Cannabis Coalition, representing No on 8, stoptherepealma.com. Thank you both. We're going to open up the lines to talk about pot when they are gone. Thank you.
6: I'm Edgar B. Herwick III. Today on the Curiosity Desk up in Maine, a major win for the indigenous community of Penobscot Nation, restoring some 11,000 acres of land back to tribal control. Today, the tribe's Director of Natural Resources reflects on a hopeful moment. 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
0: 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This is our second and final week of ballot question debates, discussions. You can find all of our ballot question communications on the GBH News YouTube channel under the playlist Massachusetts 2026 Voter Guide. Tomorrow at the library, we'll have a lieutenant governor's debate, the only one, between the incumbent, Democratic Kim Driscoll, her Republican challenger, Sean Oliver. Plus, we'll be joined by journalist Anand Giridharadas. At noon today, we have the author and chief researcher, who happen to be related to each other, Kai Bird and Susan Goldmark, of this fabulous book, American Scoundrel, Roy Cohn's Dark Journey from Joe McCarthy to Donald Trump, and the candidate, Republican candidate for Senate against Ed Markey, will join us right after that. Okay, we heard from the people with a political stake in the game. And let me just say on the air, if every debate was respectful and civil and fact-filled, as that was, this politics in this state and country would be a lot healthier. In any case, thanks to both of them. Now I want to hear from you about your marijuana habits, and if you're still in line with some questions about the ballot question, we'll do our best to answer those. You can call or text at 877-301-8970. Has legalization for 10 years dramatically changed the way you view marijuana? As we know, the product on the shelves can be pretty potent, nothing like the hippie joints in the 60s and 70s. Is that a good thing? Do you smoke more? Do you smoke less? Social consumption sites were promised. We're still waiting for them. No progress. So marijuana and you, 10 years after the legalization of recreational, at 877-301-8970. Has it changed your use life?
3: Well, I mean, I remember when it first got legalized, you know, going down to the pot store that's right next to the daycare center and the police station, I mean, the fire station in Brookline, and you're in there with a bag over your head because you're afraid somebody's going to see you in there. But, you know, I never had gummies before. I've tried gummies.
0: Well, you said on the air, and so I'm not outing you, you said, you know, even though everybody, you know, people know it, who's using it, in the old days, you would never smoke or anything else in front of your kids. Did that change?
3: I still don't.
0: That's what I thought. Yeah. Why do you think that is?
3: I don't know, because I'm their mother or something.
0: Do you have martini in front of your kids?
3: I do. I do. Yeah, I do. I mean, listen, I think this is very similar to alcohol. It'd be interesting to see what these GLP drugs can do, if anything, for marijuana problems, because they seem to be doing
0: all kinds of addiction,
3: a lot
0: right?
3: for addiction in general. Yeah. But I think it's like anything else. Are there people that get hooked on alcohol and marijuana and whatever else you're taking now, ketamine, all these things you hear about? I think that it's a real problem. You can't do it too much. It has to be in moderation. And just like some people can't manage alcohol, they can't manage marijuana. I think it's very, very similar situations. But listen to this. I live beside a family that smokes cannabis around the clock. This includes the family's underage children and their children's friends. It's a false belief these products are safe. Also, the constant stink from the cannabis smoke is awful and nauseating. I'm constantly driven indoors and forced to close my windows to try to block the smell. That's not much fun, is it?
0: You know, I thought the interesting thing that the proponent for repeal said about, you know, the black market and going to Vermont or Rhode Island or Connecticut, since he's in the consumer business, it is true that most very casual I shouldn't say it's true. It makes sense that very casual users might give it up. But it also makes sense if you're not that far from one of those states and you're not into black, you just go. When you happen to be going to Rhode Island, or you happen to be going to, you know, Connecticut.
3: But it's the same thing, and it's the same thing with liquor stores. You live next door to a liquor store, maybe you have more of a problem with liquor. I don't know.
0: Well, you know that it's interesting, because on gambling, remember we've said this.
3: The closer
0: you are to a casino, the more likely you are to have a gambling problem. 877-301-8970 is the number. Let's hear what you have to say. Check them bright in your first. Hi.
9: Hi there. I would be happy to talk about my experience and relationship towards marijuana, but I want to, the reason I called was to talk to Steven.
0: I'm sorry we couldn't get you in, but go ahead.
9: That's okay, because you kind of brought up what I was going to bring up, which is the funding for Yes. And I do appreciate that it was a civil conversation between the two of them, but he was not factually accurate. He seemed to dismiss what you brought up. According to state campaign finance filings through September 4th, more than 99.9% of the money behind Yes on 8, which is about $3.18 million, came from SAM Action, which is a Virginia-based nonprofit that doesn't disclose its own donors. Individual donors have given just $600. So how does that square with what the constituents of Massachusetts, the voters of Massachusetts, want? It doesn't. It's outsider dark money trying to astroturf a campaign and influence our elections.
0: We hear you.
3: Yeah.
0: And by the way, we should say it's legal. Chuck is, I assume, not arguing that, but it's a relevant consideration when people are deciding how to vote. I agree with you on that. Chuck, thank you much. for the call. 877-301-8970 is the number.
3: Let's go to Karen in Newton. Hi, Karen.
0: Hi, Karen.
10: Hi. My issue, which I actually wanted to ask Steve to speak to, was poisoning of dogs in parks. That, you know, if every user in public were responsible, that'd be one thing. But there have been many instances in the woods and in the parks that we attend where dogs have been poisoned by dropped roaches.
3: Oh.
10: That's my primary concern.
0: Well, you know, yeah. By the way, in extension, I've said this on the air, one of my roommates, who is now a huge, successful business mogul, I won't tell you what business he owns, but one of its branches is in Massachusetts in college, my roommate in college, sold marijuana. Obviously, it was not legal at the time. And our dog, I told you this, ate like a pound of marijuana.
3: Brownies?
0: Just ate the marijuana. The weed, yeah. And it was so sad. It was like, wobbling around. It turns out it recovered fine.
3: Yeah.
0: But that's not a non-issue, to use a double negative. Karen, I'm sorry you didn't get through. We didn't have time for you, but thank you for raising the issue.
3: I've heard of several people who've, lab owners usually, that eat everything. The labs have eaten the brownies, and they've had to go to the vet. And they've all recovered, thank goodness. Roaches are small. I think it depends on
0: the size of the dog, too.
3: It should be kind of a tiny dog.
0: One, as you know, you're looking at a guy who one sip of beer and I have to be carried to the car. Well, I shouldn't go to the car, but should be carried somewhere. 877-301-8970 is the number. You know, it's really important. I want to say again, we're going to get more fully into this as we get closer to the campaigns. When did we do the repeal of the gun thing? Was that yesterday?
3: I don't remember. Today's Monday, it couldn't have been yesterday.
0: No, today is not Monday. Today is Monday, so it was Friday.
3: Whoop!
0: In one of these cases, a yes vote keeps the existing law. In another one, the yes vote gets rid of the existing law.
3: Yeah.
0: So it's really important that you make notes leading up to... By the way, you can vote by mail already. I got my mail ballots over the weekend. In-person early voting starts this Saturday. I don't know if you knew that, Marjorie.
3: I did not know that,
0: October 17th.
3: I did know it was Monday.
0: And apparently one of us didn't. And obviously there is November 3rd, 22 days away. 877-301-8970.
3: Just reading the text, the smell of marijuana seems to be really annoying a lot of people. They don't like to walk down the sidewalk. This person's talking about being in the parking lot. People are smoking in the parking lot.
0: Why? Because they're like contact high stuff? Or they just don't like
3: the smell of it. I think the vape pipes should smell less, but then they might be worse for you. I'm not sure.
0: How do you feel about the smell? Sort of like it, right?
3: I like it.
0: I didn't think she was going to answer, so I felt I had to prod her a little bit there.
3: Yeah, well, again, I mean, but you got to do it responsibly, obviously. You can't drive. You can't go overboard. And when they say how strong the marijuana is now, that's true. So instead of having to smoke this big, fat, hot dog-sized joint like you used to do like years ago, you take one hit and you're high.
0: Here's an anonymous texter. I love going to the Boston Symphony Orchestra with a pocket full of gummies.
3: There you go.
0: By the way, I haven't even said this on it. I went the other night to hear Beethoven's Seventh. Mm-hmm. I mean, it brought the house down. It is so, you know, while Anders is here, I think he's here only a few more days until, and then I think he's back in January, Anders Nelson's. Try to get there. I mean, the orchestra, the players are brilliant. He is brilliant. It's just, even if you're not sure how you feel about classical music, as I've said a million times, once you see the players in person, it changes everything. So check it out. Stephen Watertown, hi.
11: Hi. Enjoying the show. This topic I'm very much interested in. I've been smoking weed off and on ever since I was a teenager, and I turned 66 in a couple of months.
0: Happy birthday.
11: And I still do it, and I will definitely be voting no. And I believe that the root of this conversation just boils down to common sense. Me, even though, you know, I'm nowhere near being addicted to it, but I have a close friend who is actually a nurse, by the way, who I smoke, get high with, and she coined the phrase of, let's have a safety meeting, which means let's get high.
3: So how much I think that's one of the points that you read in the literature. You can't be getting, as Steve was saying, when you had a family member that was morning, noon, and night smoking all day. I think that's obviously a problem, but it's not the occasional use, I think.
0: Well, you know, we lost him. Thank you for the call here. You know, one of the things, Ryan was really honest about what hasn't been done yet, and he's a proponent of keeping the law. I don't know what the state of affairs is in terms of research. I understand the inhibition because it was a level one, may still be. I don't know if the changes happened yet or, the DUI thing, you know, driving while under the influence, but of marijuana as opposed to alcohol. It's been a long time. It's 10 years, and it seems to me we should be making more progress, and at least Ryan was acknowledging that we have made on these fronts to date. 877-301-8970.
3: Here's a texter says, no one talks about freedom. I want to be free to smoke pot if I want to.
0: Can I say also, your question to me was the most important question of
3: the
0: day.
3: The arrests and the jailing of black
0: kids? No, the alcohol,
3: kids and,
0: well, that is really important.
3: I mean, that's
0: alcohol,
3: what's going to happen,
0: and the same with the legalization thing. This anonymous texter says, I don't like seeing people drunk in public. Are we going to repeal alcohol?
3: Well, next. I think that's the thing. The thing that kills me about this is we know what happened when we tried to get rid of alcohol. When you look at the violence, you know, that happens under alcohol, the attacks that happens under alcohol, you don't hear people, you know, had a couple of gummies and then went and beat up their spouse. Mm-hmm. I mean, it's usually involved with liquor, and the drunk driving is an epidemic. I mean, we know these things, so you could say why add another substance? But I think to me the biggest issue is the racist application of the marijuana laws. I mean, come on.
0: Which the current law attempts to address. It hasn't fully accomplished that goal. Can I say one other thing? We never miss an opportunity to say an unkind thing about the legislature.
3: Yep.
0: So why don't we do it again? There were three ballot questions on marijuana: decriminalization, medical marijuana, and recreational marijuana. How many of those times did the legislature act to do something?
3: I believe never.
0: I would say none. Right. So despite the fact that the, and virtually every politician, you know, an exception, I hope I'm not wrong about this, we'll ask her when we see her. I think the only politician we used to have on our show regularly who said, correct me if I'm wrong, that she'd vote for this was
3: Andrew Cabral.
0: Yeah.
3: A black woman who was a prosecutor in Suffolk County.
0: Yeah, exactly. When she was sheriff then.
3: Yes.
0: She was not a regular on our show as a commentator, and she hadn't become the executive director or whatever she was of Ascend, the
3: texter wants
0: marijuana
3: to know,
0: company.
3: I'm curious why Marjorie says smoking all day is a problem.
0: Well, I'm not done with that yet. You wrote a great column. Was Joe Malone the only person? You wrote a column.
3: Oh, God.
0: Marjorie interviewed every politician she could find while she was still at the Herald.
3: This is years
0: ago. I know it was, obviously.
3: But you call these politicians, you know, John Kerry or Joe Kennedy, not the kid,
0: elder.
3: About marijuana smoking.
0: Either
3: they never smoked, or Bill Clinton, I tried it, but I didn't inhale. You know, they were all saying, oh, well, no, or I didn't like it. Joe Malone was the only one.
0: He was the Republican treasurer.
3: Yeah. I smoked pot at Harvard. It was great. You know, something like that. I'm paraphrasing. There was the one honest guy in that whole story. They all danced around it. Evelyn Murphy. This is obviously, I'm dating myself.
0: Former lieutenant governor.
3: Yeah. Lisa from Norwell. Thank you for calling.
0: Hi, Lisa. How are you?
12: I'm well, thanks. How are you?
0: We're good. Thank you for calling.
12: My comment is just, as someone who uses marijuana, I support keeping it legal. I'm an adult, and I should be able to make that choice responsibly. Keeping it regulated, keeping it away from kids, and holding people accountable when it comes to driving impaired is super important. If you don't want to use it, then don't use it. It's a freedom that I think that as adults we should be able to make that choice for ourselves. And my final comment is, I'd rather be around a super chill pothead than a mean drunk. And I have encountered many a mean drunk in my lifetime. So if we allow adults to drink responsibly, we should allow adults to use marijuana responsibly.
0: Well, you're on the same page as Marjorie Egan. Thank you for your call,
3: Lisa. You know,
0: Lisa.
3: What they have found is, I think, 3 in 10 people that use marijuana can develop a problem with marijuana, and that's horrible. But again, I mean, we all know people that, I mean, Marty Walsh, AA. How many people do you know that have been to AA? And some of the people that have been to AA, the best people I know, actually, we were talking to Chris Herron the other day, the former Celtic, who had an opioid problem, a drug problem.
0: Excuse me, heroin was with the Celtics.
3: Yeah, and the whole thing, growing up, in, as he said, an alcoholic household. So we all know these things, but the vast majority of people use these drugs, I like to think, responsibly.
0: You know, you mentioned, you mentioned Marty Walsh. Wasn't, when he addressed the Democratic National Convention, he was mayor, didn't, weren't his first words, I'm an alcoholic?
3: I think so.
0: And the courage to confront that, not just Marty, yep, but by thousands of other people, has so helped others. It's amazing and to be praised.
3: Yeah, it is.
0: 877-301-8897. This is question eight. We had the debate at the top of the show, and we thought we'd talk about to you about your marijuana use since or prior to 2016 when recreation was legalized and after, if it's changed. Heather in Florence, hi.
13: Hi there. Thanks for having me on.
0: Of course.
13: I guess what I want to say is first of all, the industry, the cannabis industry is big cannabis, just like big tobacco and just like big alcohol. When we compare this to alcohol, honestly, we do need to regulate alcohol better. We need to have better warning labels and stuff, but big lobbies prevent that. And we are now at a point where, you know, the formula is the same. You make products that are attractive to the younger people. And there's a lot of talk right now about boomers and nostalgia, but really the primary market is these young adults, and that trickles down to teenagers whose brains are not developed and who are more susceptible to addiction, especially with the higher, you know, potency products. And then they are getting cannabinoid hyperemesis syndrome. And, you know, now we are entering where we're going to have social consumption. And I don't know if y'all have seen that draft or that, you know, regulation, but your favorite burger joint is going to also allow social use inside it. They actually changed the smoke-free workplace law so that we can have smoking inside again.
3: They did?
13: And it's like,
3: the consumption size. But Heather, so that bring you to say we should outlaw marijuana? I mean, that's the question at hand.
13: Well, I totally agree that we should declassify this, but you know, the cannabis industry is totally waiting for this to be nationally legal because the tobacco industry has heavy hands in the cannabis industry, and they are just waiting for the banking system to be poised, and then the tobacco industry will have very deep hands in cannabis, as they do in Canada. So it's like we can't fool ourselves that this isn't an industry that won't take advantage of every single opportunity that it can. So my big beef is with commercial cannabis. And, you know, if we could have a better regulated medical market where, you know, some, you know, doctors aren't just, you know,
0: wasn't the answer to everything you're talking about in light of the fact that usage is not going to stop for the most part, no matter how people vote, better regulation, better oversight by both the legislature and the commission?
13: Yeah.
0: I mean,
13: I kind of agree, but I also want to point out that we have not done a good job of even quality control. There's so much, they use so many herbicides, and there is so much mold in our commercial cannabis.
0: Well, let me just tell you, Heather, you have an ally in that. The former head of the Cannabis Control Commission, who was fired, then restored to her position by a court, Shannon O'Brien, was with us about a week or so ago, and that's one of her major concerns, safety issues. So, Heather, thanks for a very detailed call. We appreciate your
3: But I still get back to the same thing. So do we outlaw cigarettes, make cigarettes illegal? Do we make marijuana illegal? Do we make alcohol illegal?
0: Well, you know that I'm a prohibitionist and a banning type, as you know,
3: on
0: things.
3: You're a big banner.
0: I am.
3: Wants to, you know, make people get arrested if they don't have helmets on when they go tobogganing in the wintertime.
0: Well, actually, I would support that. I would arrest not long incarceration.
3: It's
0: but in light of the fact,
3: five.
0: In light of the fact that I'm alone on this, I would say that the answer is government's got to do a better job on all these fronts without violating our constitutional rights.
3: But you know what is interesting? I mean, smoking has really decreased dramatically.
0: I know it has.
3: I think people are more and more
0: aware. By the way, marijuana use by adolescents has decreased dramatically.
3: Yeah, that's,
0: we should have pointed that out.
3: Yeah.
0: But that precedes.
3: And drinking. What are they doing?
0: I think we know what they're doing.
3: What are they doing?
0: Remember that woman who wrote the story about the Wienermobile?
3: I thought people were having less sex, too. Am I wrong?
0: I don't know about that.
3: Let's hope the teens... I shouldn't be saying that.
0: Well, you shouldn't, so take that back. Thank God we're not live.
3: Take it back.
0: Oh, we are live. Oh, whoops.
3: Richard
0: Martha's Vineyard. Hi, Richard. Welcome.
3: Hi.
0: How you doing?
14: I thought I'd add a little humor to this. I was involved in a random blind test having to do with pot and carpentry and driving.
3: Oh.
14: I was working in a cold work site fixing a complicated rot problem doing carpentry. And I got cold. I went inside my friend's house next spot, and I took some sweets and ate them because I was cold. And I went back out and did carpentry. And I was going along doing the work, and I looked up, and a bird flew by. And I looked down, and I had no idea what I was doing.
0: You're an honest man, Rich. Go ahead.
14: I thought I'd just gotten senile all of a sudden. And after a while, I realized, okay, you're high on this pot that you inadvertently took. Then the owner shows up, and she asks me what I'm doing, and I start talking, and then she says something to me, and I absolutely forgot exactly what I said before, and I had to make a joke and then talk some more. And later, I had to drive home.
0: Uh-oh.
14: So I'm driving home. I'm watching the speedometer, and I'm making sure I don't go 1 mile over 30 miles. This is on Martha's Vineyard. Or 1 mile lower. And the whole time I'm thinking, oh, my God, what if they stop me? I can't talk.
0: Did you think about not driving at all, which probably would have been a better choice, Richard?
14: Well, I did. I wasn't thinking rationally. Okay?
0: Apparently not,
14: So I'm driving, and then I realized I did smoke a lot of pot in high school, and I realized there was an inner teenager there somewhere, and I realized, remember when you used to get high and you had to deal with adults? And then so I never got stopped, but I realized I had this reflexive lobe in my brain where actually I could handle if the cops pulled me over.
0: I want you to know that a million people just switched their vote to repeal in the 30 seconds you've been on the phone, Richard.
3: That's why they call it dope.
0: Richard, was an excellent and honest phone call. Thank you for sharing your story with us. But by the way, you shouldn't, I mean, in a moment of seriousness, I'm assuming, Richard, you know, don't drive is the
3: answer. Well, the other thing that they find is without question, working memory is certainly not enhanced by smoking weed. I mean, it's made much worse, right? We know that. Stephen in Springfield, thank you for calling.
0: Hey, Stephen.
15: Thank you for the conversation. I wanted to talk about, you know, I'm in support of it. There's 17,000 jobs and the safety of the product. But something I think the cannabis industry should think about, I see an kind of analogous to the craft brewery industry when they first came out. They had to make 8 and 9 and 10% beers. Now it's shifting to lower percentage. And I think they should do the same thing with cannabis so people aren't feeling like that carpenter who was just talking. So at any rate, food for thought.
3: Yeah, but it's interesting, though. I've often wondered this. I don't know. Is it better to have like one hit and get high, or is it better to have to smoke like you smoke a cigarette? It's like,
0: you know, it's better
3: puffs.
0: That there be more research into the consequences of marijuana use than there's been.
3: Because there has been, the research has been blocked for all these years. Finally, they're doing some research. I mean,
0: we're always searching for one good thing that Trump has done. Changing the scheduling of marijuana actually is it's not as small, but it's in the grand scheme of things, it's not that huge. Thank you, Stephen, for your call. We appreciate it. 877-301-8970. Again, please write this down. Question 8, because it's a repeal question, out of 9 questions, we know there are a lot of ballot questions come November 3rd, or if you're voting by mail. Right now, yes would repeal the existing recreational marijuana law. It was passed by the voters, not our legislature, in 2016. A no vote would keep the existing law.
3: I mean, I guess the bigger thing, like I've said, is there are a lot of problems with marijuana. There's a lot of problems with drugs. There's a lot of problems with alcohol and cigarettes. But is the solution to make them illegal and arrest people and put people in jail? That's my problem.
0: Well, you know, the story you told before, who's the first person who ever told us that about the admitted that the kid at Harvard, was this when Mayor Wu told us why she was?
3: Michelle Wu said, I think it was
0: about her vote, that if you were a kid at Harvard, the likelihood of you're smoking a joint, nothing was going to happen to you. If you're in Mattapan or Roxbury, the likelihood is really good. You'd be arrested.
3: And imagine if you maybe have a Latino name at this juncture in marijuana were illegal, or
0: well, you end up in Central Africa.
3: I mean, that's what I'm afraid of.
0: And Annie and Gardner, you're next on BPR. Welcome to the show. Hi.
16: Hi. Great topic. I grew up in Northern California, where pot has always been available since the 70s. I'm not a user, but I've always believed it should be totally legal and regulated. And I have a funny story about a friend.
3: We're ready.
16: Back then, he was driving home one night. He got pulled over by a cop.
17: the cop came to the window and said, sir, do you know how fast you're going? And my friend said, I don't know, 80. And the cop said, no, try again. And he said, 70.
0: I know the
17: anyway,
0: end of
17: this one.
0: Anyway,
17: he kept going down. And the cop said, sir, you were going 8 miles an hour.
0: Was that the same guy? Was that the carpenter who just called a couple of minutes ago, Annie, or no?
17: 8 miles an hour. Me of that story.
0: That's pretty good. That's pretty good. Annie, thanks for your call. We appreciate it.
3: Okay. So are we out of time?
0: No, we're not out of time. That's why that clock exists, Marty. You look at the clock and you see how much time is left.
3: Oh, no, I'm sorry. I'm on the wrong person.
0: You are, yeah.
3: What about Marjorie's
0: boyfriend? You know, it's amazing. You just started with the show. It's amazing how this is... worked out for you. Okay. Where are we going next, colleagues? We have time for one more call. Who's that going
3: to
0: be?
3: The no votes are more likely to vote incorrectly.
0: By the way, someone is asking about Marjorie's surfer boyfriend. When Marjorie was at Stanford, her roommate

0: we outlawed menthol cigarettes in Massachusetts. And the reason behind it was because it was more appealing to kids. So what's next? Flavored alcohol? We've already eliminated vapes and those kind of things. And I do think there needs to be oversight on marijuana, just like there is with alcohol, and just like we have regulations that say that kids under 18 can't buy cigarettes. But the state is collecting millions of dollars in revenue, you know, through the cannabis.
1: Almost $300 million in taxes a year, $290 million a year, roughly, yeah.
0: So we talk about, you know, addiction issues, but where are we talking about enforcement? So because they are unable to regulate, you know, your local mom and pop stores that were selling cigarettes and alcohol and the same thing with cannabis, it means it gets taken away. That doesn't seem right.
1: Helen, well, then you showed your legislator for better regulation and oversight than we've gotten from the commission for years.
2: And an anonymous texter says, sorry, what was this segment about again?
1: That's fine. It's an easy joke. Thank you very much.
2: Dispensaries could have been the Great Barrington Reefer place. Okay, we are out of time. But up next, we're going to talk about this incredible, wonderful Pulitzer Prize-winning historian Kai Bird and his wife, chief researcher Susan Goldmark, on this amazing book, American Scoundrel, Roy Cohn's Dark Journey from Joe McCarthy to Donald Trump. I'm Marjorie Egan. He's Jim Browdy. 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
5: 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We're going to continue with our ballot questions series tomorrow. Hello again, Jim.
6: Hello again, Marjorie. Most know who Roy Cohn was. As a federal prosecutor at 24 years old, he helped secure the conviction and death sentences of Julius and Ethel Rosenberg for passing atomic secrets to the Soviet Union. Soon after, in his role as chief counsel to Senator McCarthy in those hearings led to the investigations of alleged communists in America and gays, destroying careers and lives along the way, despite being gay himself. And then, and we've discussed this a lot on the show, in the 70s, he met a young Donald Trump and became his attorney and mentor in a racial discrimination housing case that caught the attention not just of the media, but of a singer-songwriter who just happened to be a tenant of the elder Trump in one of his buildings.

Old Man Trump, it's called, and Woody Guthrie had something to do with it. There's much, much more to the Trump-Cohn connection, all laid out in this brilliant book, American Scoundrel, Roy Cohn's Dark Journey from Joe McCarthy to Donald Trump. Its author is Kai Bird, won the Pulitzer Prize, I'm sure you know, for his biography of Robert Oppenheimer, which became the movie, and also another book that's not mentioned nearly enough about the great Jimmy Carter. He wrote, his partner in this effort is his researcher, who he happens to be married to, Susan Goldmark.

0: They're both joining us on Zoom. Kai, Susan, thank you so much, and congratulations on a book that Marjorie and I have been talking about every waking moment
1: for
0: 2 weeks. Good to have you here.
2: Thank you.
3: Thank you, Jim and Marjorie.
1: Yeah,
3: we're
1: thrilled to talk to you. So I remember years ago reading Trump's niece's book about the cruelty that went on in Trump's house when he was a little boy and the trauma of his mother getting sick and all that. So I wondered, comparison, because this is a lot about the two men, Cohen and Trump. I'm like on page 4 of this book, and you got one of the relatives talking about Cohen's mother, mean, vicious, ugly, foul mouth. Dick Morris, the famed political consultant, calling her the nastiest woman he ever met, and how horrible she was, and went on to detail how horrible she was. So I guess the comparison started in the crib practically with Trump and Cohen and their childhoods.
2: As a mother, I hate to blame the mother, but in this case, I think it's justified.
1: Yeah. Spoiled brat. She raised a little spoiled brat, I guess, huh?
2: That's right.
0: You know, Kai, I have to say, there was practically not a page that I read in your book where I didn't say to myself, there would be no Donald Trump reality TV star and no Donald Trump felonious, sex-abusing, racist president were it not for Roy Cohn. Is that an overbroad conclusion from reading this book?
3: Well, sadly, that's not an exaggeration. It's right on the mark. And you know, that's why I wrote the book. It suddenly occurred to me after finishing my biography of Jimmy Carter, a very decent man. You know, I needed a change of pace. But I'd written all these biographies of establishment figures, trying to understand how power works in America. And Roy Cohn makes his appearance in many of those books, a biography of John McCloy, a biography of George Bundy, the Harvard dean. But he appears as sort of a minor, inconsequential, nasty lawyer figure. And suddenly I realized in 2021, you know, I was wrong. He's much more consequential, and he explains our Trump era.
0: He's almost like Zelig, except that he was actually there, and he was consequential. Susan, I interrupted you. What were you going to say?
2: No, it's fine. It's just that something I didn't realize was that Roy's best friend was Cy Newhouse, who was then in charge of owner of Random House. And it was Roy that went to Cy and said, you know, I have this young friend of mine. I think you should do a book. He should do a memoir. And that turned into The Art of the Deal, which made him a national figure.
0: You know, Susan, speaking of that little factoid, as I'd call it, which I love, which I was totally unaware of, you as chief researcher in this thing, what was, and by the way, there are about 16 million footnotes in this book. I mean, it is just, right. It is stunning. What was the one thing you encountered in your work here that sort of blew your socks off that you didn't know before?
2: Well, there was quite a bit that I didn't know. I grew up in New York, and I have to say I was pretty naive about what was going on. And so what I didn't realize was basically how judgeships were being bought and the ubiquitous role of the mafia. I didn't know that the mafia basically, or the mob, whatever they prefer, were the real owners of all gay bars in New York City. All 80 of them, because it was illegal to serve a homosexual in the state of New York. And so the mob stepped in and basically were the secret owners of these gay bars. I mean, that blew my mind. The fact that Fat Tony Salerno owned the famous bar that was raided in 1979.
3: 69.
2: Stonewall.
1: Yeah.
2: So, you know, I didn't know that.
0: That was the author checking the researcher. If people missed that, I want that to be clear.
2: Sorry.
1: And yes, Roy Cohn was part owner of some of these gay bars, and he represented the mafia. And then Donald Trump was quite involved with the mafia in some of his buildings later on.
2: Right. Right.
1: I mean,
2: And
1: it's
2: it was a
1: like.
2: cash business. They really liked cash businesses.
0: You know, we're talking to Kai Bird and Susan Goldmarker, responsible for this must-read book, American Scoundrel, Roy Cohn's Dark Journey from Joe McCarthy to Donald Trump. You know, we've discussed ad nauseum because of some work that our colleague did on, Michael Kirk did on Frontline about Trump and when he does that Our Choice thing at the beginning. You know, we knew about Trump learning you never admit defeat. You lie relentlessly and all becomes the truth. But Kai, I had no idea how deep the similarities went. From no notes around him, I mean, you burn those that exist. You don't pay your bills. You attack the judges and the prosecution. It's almost like they're mirror images of each other, except for hair color and height, no?
3: That's right. Yeah, you know, Roy taught Donald Trump his playbook, and they're both narcissists. And I think when they first met in 73, they just glammed onto each other. They could see how each man could be useful to the other. And the young, very insecure Donald Trump just began to mimic the older mentor. He borrowed his vanity license plates on his limousine. He got a clunky car phone just like Roy. He started talking like Roy, using this mafioso language. You know, if you want to know the truth, let me tell you.
2: And Roy said it was important to always be in the news. Mm-hmm. So at that time, that meant page six on the New York Post, and he fed all this gossip stuff to the New York Post. And now it's social media. So it's really amplified.
0: You know, can we go back? We're going to spend more time on Trump in a second here, but let's just go back. Another thing that maybe I should have known, I was not aware that Robert Kennedy, the good one, not the current one, was came in second in the Council of the McCarthy Committee and later maybe possibly came back to haunt Roy Cohn after a series of prosecutions through that Prosecutor Morgenthau. Could one of you tell the RFK connection story here, if you don't mind?
3: So Robert Kennedy was right out of University of Virginia Law School, and he wanted to work for Senator Joe McCarthy, and his father had given campaign contributions to Joe.
2: Big ones.
3: And so he applied for the job thinking he was a shoo-in, and Joe McCarthy instead chose the much more qualified.
2: No. But it was also Joe Kennedy called and demanded that his son be given the job. Yeah.
3: But in the end, Joe McCarthy chose Roy Cohn because he was more qualified as a commie hunter at that point. He'd put away the Rosenbergs, sent them to the electric chair. And, you know, Bobby Kennedy had done nothing yet. Anyway, they met. Bobby became the deputy counsel while Roy became the chief counsel to Joe McCarthy, and they immediately disliked each other. And you're right, when Bobby Kennedy became attorney general, at least from Roy Cohn's perspective, the attorney general, Bobby Kennedy, launched a vendetta against him. Well, you know, Robert Morgenthau indicted him three times for bribery, fraud, other crimes and misdemeanors, and really went after Roy Cohn, but he got off in three trials by juries.
1: Yeah, tell the story too about the father of the juror that died and the lawyer that had the heart attack. Tell us about
0: I'd say alleged heart attack.
1: Yeah,
0: that's
1: Jim
0: my conclusion,
1: believe it.
0: But go ahead.
1: It was staged. But tell us about that. Talk about, luck or planning.
3: In one of the trials, Roy Cohn's defense counsel is about to give the summation, and it's clear, the evidence is pretty overwhelming that Roy is guilty, but as he's about to step up to give the summation, his defense attorney suddenly has a heart attack.
2: Or something.
3: And he's wheeled out by emergency medical teams, and the judge is about to give a recess or, you know, postponement, and Roy Cohn steps forward and says, "Judge, I can do my own summation," which was rather unusual since Roy had not taken the witness stand, so he hadn't subjected himself to cross-examination. But here the judge allows him to give his own summation, and he proceeds to do it without notes over 2 days, taking 7 hours. And he's just brilliant. He steps into the breach and defends himself. And
2: the jury members, some of them were crying.
1: Yeah.
3: Gets off.
2: 12-0.
1: 12, I mean, incredible. And it's also incredible, I mean, all during the, you know, McCarthy hearings, during much of his life, he was totally hostile toward gay men. He, of course, was a gay man. But he spent a lot of time in Provincetown. I mean, you talked to Ann Packard's in the book. She's the artist who rented in the house next door. We've talked to her, her family. So he was kind of, in one sense, he was kind of out there.
2: Right, and nobody reported on it.
1: Why was that?
0: Even when that guy, you write about that guy, Rich DuPont, who ultimately ended up in a vendetta. And, well, explain the DuPont story and why nobody reported on that.
3: Well, DuPont was a gay young man who was Roy Cohn's lover at one point.
2: And he was a prostitute in Miami.
3: And he was a prostitute, and he was a business partner. Sue really likes the sexual details.
0: You two are even better than the book, let me tell
2: you. You're just giving the wrong idea about
3: it. Male prostitute.
0: Thank
2: in
0: you.
2: Miami, so that Roy picked partner. Up. Yeah.
3: And they went into business together trying to open a gym catering to the gay community in New York. And Roy sort of betrays his friend and sells out the business from under his feet. And Richard DuPont decides to go after him and begins to out him. He takes chalk and writes on the front sidewalk outside of Roy Cohn's 68th Street townhouse. Roy Cohn is a fag. He begins to...
2: Finds out when he has a party up in Greenwich and he calls up the police to say that they should raid the place. I don't know if Donald Trump was there that time.
3: I think Trump was there.
2: And so suddenly the police come in. I mean, he calls up airlines and cancels tickets. You know, in those days, I guess they didn't have as much checks. So he really gets under Roy's skin unlike anybody else.
0: You know, the part, the thing that's...
1: We forgot what he ended up. He went to jail.
2: Yes.
1: Cohn got this guy 18
2: really
1: months.
2: Ironic.
1: Yeah, 18 months. It was, you almost kind of were rooting a little bit for DuPont, even though it was terrible what he did.
3: Roy actually went to Morgenthau, the guy who prosecuted him in the
2: city. Unsuccessfully.
3: And says, you know, this guy is harassing me. And Morgenthau, you know, actually does the right thing, looks at the evidence and says, yeah, this is a case of harassment.
0: You know, to complete
3: goes to jail.
0: To complete the circle, though, on his being gay and hiding it, at least from the public, most of his life, could one of you share the debate that went on about whether or not he should be one of the panels on close to 40,000 panels on the AIDS quilt and what the ultimate determination was and ultimately what the panel said? Kai, do you want to do that?
3: Right. Well, Roy died a terrible death of AIDS in August of 1986. And shortly thereafter, the people who were putting together the quilt that would stretch across the Washington Mall, they decided, you know, there was a debate whether he should be included. He was a gay man and he died of AIDS. And so the guy who had to make the decision decided he should be included. And his panel was entitled Bully, Coward, Victim, which is terrific. It's the title of the documentary that Ivy Mirapol eventually produced. And it sums up Roy's life.
2: Ivy being the granddaughter of Rosenberg.
1: The Rosenbergs,
0: You know, one of the things that a question I came away with is when you read all of the people about whom many of us have had a good impression, or at least a partially good impression, from Barbara Walters to Foramamer Beam to William F. Buckley to Cardinal Spellman, Dandy Warhol. I think of that line by, what's the name of the, Quentin Tarantino said after the Weinstein stuff broke, we all knew enough to have done more. They all knew enough to have said more and done more. Why didn't they say more about this monster? I'm not talking about Trump at the moment. I'm talking about Roy Cohn, Kai.
3: Yeah. Everyone knew he was a scoundrel. He would host his own birthday parties at Studio 54 or the New York
2: Armory.
3: And he would invite the leading lights of New York City, you know, 300 of them, politicians, judges, newspaper men, the publisher of the New York Times would sometimes come and have lunch with Roy. And they all knew what he had done in the McCarthy era, how many lives he had destroyed. They knew he was a mob lawyer for all five mob families in New York City. They knew how despicable he was, but they would show up sort of partly out of curiosity to look at the train wreck, partly to hang out with celebrities, and partly out of fear, because they knew that Roy had, you know, was a fixer. He was the kind of guy that you might need someday.
2: Right.
0: Well, also analogous to Donald Trump.
1: Well,
0: in
1: analogous. And I love the fact, even his fashion sense, he was big into Trump has got gilded everything all over the place. And you talk about his kind of tacky Roy Cohn's kind of same kind of thing. But toward the end of the book, you say, or maybe at the end, you talk about how that what Roy Cohn did in the McCarthy era, which we look back on as a horrible time, is nothing compared to what Donald Trump has done in his second term. So elaborate on that.
3: McCarthy, too, is much worse. Many more victims.
1: Yeah.
3: Thousands. And also, it's extraordinary. He's instilled a witch hunt of fear in leading institutions. Donald Trump.
1: There we go. Yeah.
3: And, so powerful white shoe law firms are bending the knee. Ivy League universities are negotiating.
1: Which he hates.
3: Which he hates. You know, Trump learned his politics also from Roy Cohn, who hated the establishment, hated the Ivy Leagues, hated white shoe law firms.
2: Who wouldn't
3: hire
2: him.
3: Hated immigrants, hated blacks. I mean, it's
2: hated foreign aid.
1: Foreign aid.
3: America firster.
2: Yeah.
1: And you talk about, too, that neither man had any core beliefs, but they were full of resentment. So where did Trump and Cohn's resentment come from? Either of you, Susan or Guy?
3: They hated the elites.
1: Yeah.
3: Roy Cohn, as a young man, came out of Columbia Law School and couldn't get a job he knew in a powerful white shoe law firm.
1: Because he was Jewish.
3: He hired Jews.
1: Yeah.
3: And he then becomes a national figure at the age of 27. His image on the cover of Time magazine because of the Army McCarthy hearings. And he's fired because of...
2: That was the deal.
3: The fact that the Eisenhower administration had to go after him because Joe McCarthy was beginning to go after Ike himself. And so he cashes in on this politics of divisiveness and resentment. He's a gay man who can't come out. He wants to be powerful, but he's shackled with his sexual identity that's in the closet. It's a personal tragedy for him. On the other hand, he inflicted so much harm and damage on so many people. And he planted the seeds of a new witch hunt in America that, as you say, is much worse.
0: So before you go, the only thing I think I enjoyed as much as the book now is watching the two of you relate to each other. How is let's start with you, Susan. How is working with your husband on these projects? What's that like?
3: I was very difficult. It was
0: we're speaking to Susan, thank you.
2: I've learned over the years to be persistent. And so there were certain things that I wanted in the book that Kai didn't want in the book, but I usually convinced him.
0: Shocking.
2: That I was right. Yes.
0: Okay.
2: Yes. So it worked really well.
0: Let's hear Kai's version.
3: Sex in the book.
0: What's that?
3: I thought there was too much sex in it.
2: And I kept wanting to put in more stories.
1: Yeah, I guess Mr. Cohn was very busy along those lines. But, you know, you at the end of the book, too, you have written that when Trump was at that little private service, or maybe it was the public service, that Peter Manzo, the great journalist, said that Donald Trump was crying at Cohn's service.
0: Do you buy that?
3: Well, I found it an unbelievable story. We've never seen Donald Trump
2: cry.
1: Yeah.
3: Give genuine human emotion. But actually, I think Manso is very credible. I think Donald Trump may have been silently weeping. This is an indication of how close a friendship that was between Donald Trump and Roy Cohn. And he still misses him today. You know, I had 4 phone calls with Donald Trump. Incredible. They were completely cold calls.
2: But
0: don't leave that yet. This is unbelievable. You call a number and he picks up the damn phone on his end.
3: He says, hello.
0: And how did those go? They reach roughly 10 minutes long. What were they like? Did he know who you were, Kai? Does he know who you are?
3: I'm sorry?
0: Did he know who you were?
3: He had no idea who he was talking to.
2: But he knew who Roy Cohn was.
3: But
1: that's
3: I
1: right.
3: introduced myself as a biographer working on a book about Roy Cohn, and he interrupts right away and says, oh, what a great man that was.
2: That's
3: was,
2: really terrific.
3: He was so much fun. We did a lot of winning together.
1: Susan,
3: he listens to them to this day.
1: Tell us the conversation between Trump and Roger Stone the night he won the presidency in 2016. Great. Remember what he said to?
3: In November of 2016, yep. That night, Roger Stone gets through to Donald Trump. They're old friends, and of course, Roger Stone was mentored by Roy Cohn. And he says, you know, they start to reminisce about their old friend. And Donald says something like, wouldn't Roy love to see this moment? Boy, do we miss him.
1: Yeah.
0: You know, Kai, as a Pulitzer Prize winner, you don't need advice from me. But before you go, I got to take sides and say there's never too much sex in a biography. Leave it at that? I mean, that's as a consumer of all your work.
3: I defer to your judgment.
0: Thank you, Kai. By the way, this is brilliant. I can't tell you what it meant to both of us, and I'm sure to our audience. Congratulations.
1: Yeah, I'm so glad.
0: And thanks for your time.
1: We
0: really
1: got a chance
0: it.
1: To talk to you
2: Thank
1: both.
2: Thank you.
1: Thank you.
0: Thanks so much.
1: And congratulations, as Jim said. We've been speaking with Pulitzer Prize winning historian Kai Bird and his wife, chief researcher Susan Goldmark, on their fantastic, you can fly through it like a mystery novel. It's so great.
0: It's really important.
1: American Scoundrel, Roy Cohn's Dark Journey from Joe McCarthy to Donald Trump. It's available wherever you get your books. Thank you again for being with us. Coming up after this quick break, Massachusetts GOP Senate candidate John Deaton. I'm Marjorie Egan. He's Jim Browder. 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

0: I'm Edgar B. Herwick III. Today on the Curiosity Desk up in Maine, a major win for the indigenous community of Penobscot Nation, restoring some 11,000 acres of land back to tribal control. 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
4: 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Tomorrow at the library, the only debate between the lieutenant governor candidates, incumbent Kim Driscoll and her GOP challenger Sean Oliver, plus Anand Giridhar, who's written another fabulous book about the 2023 subway killing of Jordan Neely. That was the guy who was an impersonator of Michael Jackson. Just an incredible story. Joined now by Massachusetts Republican Senate candidate John Deaton. John's the GOP's official candidate, challenging incumbent Senator Ed Markey. We're working with Markey's team. We expect to talk to him later this week. This is John's second run for Senate. He challenged Elizabeth Warren in 2024. He's a Marine vet, a lawyer, author of the 2023 memoir Food Stamp Warrior, John Deaton for Senate.com. And his only debate with Ed Markey is tomorrow night at 7 o'clock on BZ.
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4: Oh, I'm so sorry.
5: No,
4: 5:30 tomorrow night on BZ, hosted by our friend John Keller.
5: Yes.
4: John Deaton, it's good to see you.
5: It's good to see you, Jim.
6: Yeah, thank you very much for coming in. So tell people why you are the better choice between you and Ed Markey.
5: Because I offer solutions, not slogans, is the really bottom line. Medicare for all. It's a slogan. Two-thirds of the Senate Democrats don't support it. Hakeem Jeffries said he doesn't support it. It's not going to happen. Even if you believe in it, it's not going to happen in the next 6 years. I have a real aggressive Teddy Roosevelt-style revolution. We break up the three vertically integrated insurance companies using our antitrust laws, the three PBMs that control over 80% of America's health care, transparency, a real plan that can make it happen. Green New Deal, slogan. I've got a nuclear plant, four small modular reactors in the Commonwealth, expanding solar. By the way, I'm the only one candidate in this race that has solar panels on his house, not the co-author of the Green New Deal. I believe in the technology, and I have solar geothermal fusion, so I have a real aggressive energy transition plan that gets us off fossil fuels better than he does.
4: So, as you know, this Congress gutted the largest government investment in climate change under Joe Biden. That's ever been made in American history. Would you have voted with the Republicans on that? Those guttings?
5: No, there are lots of things on the gutting I wouldn't have. My daughter is actually in London because she's a master's in neuroscience, and all these cuts in NIH and others. So whether it's the Medicaid cuts or the
6: she went there because of cuts in NIH?
5: She was there. She was there, and she couldn't get a job. The jobs are less here now.
6: Okay.
5: I want her home in Massachusetts, as you can imagine.
6: Because of the NIH cuttings, she moved to London.
5: Well, she was already there. Oh. She's not moving here because the jobs have dried up. And so, you know, my book's called Food Stamp Warrior. And my position is, hey, we don't become fiscally responsible all of a sudden by cutting the most vulnerable at the same time as wanting to give another $500 billion to the Department of Defense that hasn't passed an audit in 12 years. And so there's lots of things, as you know, that I disagree. And I got to share this. There's a lifelong Democrat that heard me in Lowell, and they used AI to say, hey, I like John Deaton and what he sounds. What's the negative on him? You know what AI said? He doesn't agree with the national agenda of Republicans. And so I'm an independent.
4: I spoke to the guy. He says the bot's voting for you, but he's not. No, that's all. It's too easy. So you have said, you call yourself an independent voice.
5: Yep.
4: You've told us and everybody else you voted for Trump none of the three times that he was on the ballot. You win on November 3rd. Who do you caucus with?
5: Depends. May not caucus with either. That's happened before. I've said I am open to picking a Senate leader that is not my party. It won't be Chuck Schumer, just like it won't be John Thune or any of those.
4: But you could see yourself voting for a Democrat.
5: 100%.
4: So you told
5: us. You got to earn my vote, though.
4: We met you in September of 2024, and I asked you if you would have voted for any of the three Supreme Court nominees from Trump, Gorsuch, Kavanaugh, and Coney Barrett. And you said you hadn't looked close. I'm paraphrasing. You hadn't looked closely enough into the issue. Obviously, you have 2 years later. So I'll ask you the same question. Would you have voted for any of them?
5: No, not in hindsight.
4: Three of them.
5: No, what I said to you was, being honest, something that politicians don't do. I said at that time, I probably would have voted for Neil Gorsuch, based on he was the one most qualified.
4: Right, you say you didn't know a lot about
5: the
4: others.
5: But I was I spoke out before Elizabeth Warren on the Dobbs decision. When we were running, I've beat her to it, say, this, I disagree with this decision. I'm a pro-choice person. So, you know, hindsight's 20/20. That clip was used against me, but all I was saying is, in that moment, being honest, I probably would have, but knowing what I know now, no.
4: On all three.
6: And what about what's going on with ICE?
5: Well, with ICE, here's the thing. Abolish ICE, another slogan, right? Another slogan. By the way, Senator Markey voted in 2013 for the $34,000 per day minimum ICE bed mandate that 88% of the other Democrats didn't vote for. But now it's the new slogan. I want to reform ICE. I want to make sure they're training. When Alex Pretty lost his life, I was sitting there watching this.
4: Minneapolis, I'm sure you remember, obviously,
5: two
4: killings. No, it's fine for those.
5: And, in context. And I sat there and I thought, as a Marine, I was like, there's five Border Patrol agents there. How can you not take down a guy and secure him without him losing his life? And so when the guy who tackled him, someone else yells gun, and then gun his head, and then there's shootings, and there's clearly a training issue, and we need body cams, and we need to reform ICE. Here's the thing: this is politics. Tom Homan was awarded in 2015 the highest award you can get for civic duty by Barack Obama, and now Markey calls him a thug. Like, that's politics, and so we can hold them accountable. 100%, make sure they're trained. But we're not going to end federal immigration law. I don't think Barack Obama was a racist or a xenophobe when he deported 3.1 million people.
4: What do you agree with the National Republican Party on?
6: Yeah, that's what
4: you go out of your way to say that you don't agree with this. You wouldn't have voted for the nominees.
5: Sure.
4: You didn't vote for Trump any of the times.
6: Like, why are you a Republican?
4: Yeah,
5: I'm an independent who's running as a Republican because I could never win a Democratic primary, and I could win 2 years ago a Republican primary. And I pride myself in being transparent. I looked at running as an independent, and there was no path. The Republicans getting 30%, the Democrats showing up at 40, 42%. There's no path to victory for me. Now, Charlie Baker might be able to do it, but John Deaton couldn't. Now, so this is what I was faced with. Run as an independent with no path to victory, or run as a Republican with a very narrow, very steep uphill path to victory, and that's what I'm doing. And if the voters reject me, I can look my daughters in the face and say, look, Dad tried to offer an alternative to this toxic division. Someone who stood up. People were saying, when will a Republican stand up to Donald Trump? Markey says it. Here I am. What's their answer? Don't vote for him. He's a Republican. And I don't believe that you should have loyalty to a person, a party, or an agenda. I believe you should have one test. Is it good for Massachusetts and America? It is. I really, Jim, Marjorie, I don't care if you call it progressive or conservative. It's just, if it's good, you know, what we need.
4: What has Ed Markey done good for America in your estimation?
5: That's a tough question. I think
4: Ed's think in 50 years in Congress?
5: Well, he regrets a lot of his decisions. He voted for NAFTA.
4: No, I didn't ask you that question.
5: Okay.
4: What has he done that you say, good for him, he served this country and the voters of Massachusetts well?
5: I think he had the right idea with Telecommunications Act of 1966. I think it should have had some safeguards, but he had his heart in it. The E-rate program that put computers and resources to libraries and students in schools. That was a good thing. Mm-hmm. I don't have a personal issue with Ed Markey. I hesitate, Jim, I'll be honest with you, because an 80-year-old who's been in office 50 years, you would think he wouldn't lie like he does. Again, here we are, calling me a MAGA Trumper, a Trump sycophant. MAGA Republican. He knows it's not true. My office got vandalized. My daughters get text messages and emails. I thought your dad wasn't MAGA. I thought your dad didn't support Trump. He didn't.
4: Do you blame crazy people for what Ed Markey has said about you?
5: I blame Ed Markey for lying. Say, I have better ideas.
4: You have an opportunity to say that to his face tomorrow night at 5:30.
5: And I am. And you should bring the popcorn, because I'm holding that man accountable for things that he hasn't been held accountable for.
4: Okay, so give
5: years.
4: Us 30 seconds before you go about where we began. Why are you the best choice to be the next senator from Massachusetts?
5: Because I'm a nonpartisan person that puts Massachusetts and America first. Ed Markey will stand on that stage as a Democrat. I'll stand on the stage as American. I don't think people are looking for ideology today. I think they're looking for solutions to their problems. I got a health care plan, an energy plan, a housing plan, an education reform plan, a vocational plan. I've got plans that solve these problems, that take politics out of and put people over politics. And if you want someone to give Massachusetts a voice, who will vote with Democrats sometimes, vote with Republicans sometimes, you have that choice. Finally.
4: John Deaton, thanks for your time.
6: Thank you very much for coming in again.
5: Thank you. It's always a pleasure to see you.
6: We have been speaking with GOP candidate for United States Senate, John Deaton. His website is johndeatonforsenate.com. That's johndeatonforsenate.com. We're going to be speaking with Ed Markey later this week. John, thank you again for coming in. Coming up after this quick break, we're going to open the phone and text lines to get your thoughts on sad office lunch culture and the young people trying to break out of the doldrums by hosting secret lunch dance parties. I'm Marjorie Egan. He's Jim Browdy. 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

0: 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Tomorrow at the library, the only lieutenant governor's debate in the 11 o'clock hour with incumbent Kim Driscoll, the Democrat, and her GOP challenger, Sean Oliver. We only have, maybe 10, 12 plus minutes here. So get online quickly at 877-301-8970. Gone are the three martini lunches Marjorie and I grew up with. I never went to one. I believe, was it a few? Instead, it appears office culture has left today's workers with, sweet greens, as it says in the Globe story, and sad desk lunches, which are just atrocious. In the Globe this morning, read about one group trying to liven up the lunch break before going back to the grind in an effort to reframe your state of mind, refresh yourself midday with secret dance parties in lunch hour. So we want to hear from you. It's not so much only about dance parties, but, would you partake in a little, bump and grind at noon or that sort of thing? But what do you do during lunch to sort of refresh yourself? Or do you need seclusion? Do you need away from people? How do you spend your lunch in whatever this is, October of 2026? And I have to say, 877-301-897. Mm-hmm. Let me just say the saddest sight I've ever
1: What's
0: seen.
1: What's the saddest sight?
0: I'm not going to say who, but I used to sit in the newsroom at NECN, the first newsroom I ever worked in. And some figures who I consider giants in the industry, who personally I loved, would be sitting at their desks with their little Tupperware on their damn table.
1: What are you talking about? What? You're the king of Tupperware.
0: No, I'm not.
1: Jim is over there with like three or four Tupperware.
0: I do. I know. But it's so
1: You're
0: sad.
1: Sitting there with your Tupperware, too.
0: Excuse me. We don't have a lunch break. The show's over. You can go out. If we had a break in the middle of the day.
1: You can wait till 1 o'clock.
0: Well, no, I can't wait till 1 o'clock. If I could wait till 1 o'clock, I would. But the bottom line is, I am a firm believer, despite what you just said, which sadly is true. it is true. It's an opportunity to break free a little bit. Now, maybe it's break
1: Jim
0: free.
1: Wants to you break
0: go,
1: free.
0: You go by yourself and you sit on a bench. Nothing I enjoy more, by the way, sitting on a bench in nice weather with a cup of coffee and some food. Maybe do this dance party thing. How do you use lunch in 2026? We want to know at 877-301-8970.
1: Nobody goes to lunch anymore. That's why they're trying to start the dance party thing, to get down and break out for like an hour with the DJ, and they dance around the room or they watch everybody
0: Isn't
1: else dance.
0: Isn't lunch great if you actually use it, though? You go out with people to lunch, though, occasionally, don't you? You don't?
1: Are you kidding me? No, until recently we were on until 2 o'clock. Lunch is over, and now What do you do now?
0: What do you do for lunch?
1: I just eat my smoothie during the show, and that's
0: it's rather
1: it. No,
0: sad too.
1: It is kind of sad. I don't think I ever really went out for lunch. I think, but there were these great. I mean, if you
0: that is not true. When you used to work at Boston Magazine, you told me you have like a nine martini lunch.
1: That's right. That's what you want to do. You want to go work for a magazine. The beauty of working for a magazine is you have monthly deadlines.
0: No daily deadlines.
1: So the day that the magazine is over, everybody goes out, and those were the days where people had expense accounts, and you go out and you can
0: include liquor on your expense accounts.
1: Liquor on your expense accounts. Yeah, that was really something. We'd be out for days in that case. That was wonderful.
0: Now, one of our colleagues, we don't know who wrote this. Okay, so Stockyard Martinis at One, Marjorie.
1: That's right.
0: For some mentoring, Marjorie apologizes about once a month at our staff meeting that she's not doing enough mentoring.
1: I'm not.
0: Our young
1: producers. I'm going to get on top of it.
0: There. Okay, fine.
1: I have nothing to say. I have no advice. That's the problem.
0: Well, that's one of the reasons you haven't been doing any mentoring. But if you did, you would. 877-301-8970. Here's a Wall Street work lunch captured in Wolf of Wall Street with Matthew McConaughey and Leonardo DiCaprio demonstrating an extreme form of the martini lunch break. Here it is.
2: What can I bring for you on this glorious afternoon?
3: Well, Hector, here's the game plan. You're going to bring us two absolute martinis. You know how I like them, straight up. And then precisely 7.5 minutes after that, you're going to bring us two more. Then two more after that, every 5 minutes until one of us passes out.
2: Excellent strategy, sir.
4: I'm good with water for now, though. Thank you.
3: It's his first day on Wall Street. Give him time.
0: I know this is going to come out wrong. Does any actor always sound more like himself than Matthew McConaughey?
1: Yeah.
0: Who I love, by the way.
1: He's totally fabulous. He's great. That was a wild movie. And I think it very aptly depicts Wall Street at a certain period of time. Anyway, but 877-301-8970. So what do you do for lunch? You just sit there. I thought you were going to talk about the friend of yours that used to sit there with a little bag of potato chips and eat his little bag of potato chips on a paper towel.
0: Well, I can say that. By the way, there's nothing wrong with that.
1: That was
0: the legendary great Chet Curtis.
1: Yeah, that we adored. We both adored him, and you were a close friend of his.
0: He was just one of the great, wonders of the world.
1: Potato chips, I think in most people's, if at the office, if you got to really work, especially when you're in newspapers, and you're not going to get out till 7 or 8 and you're really hungry, nothing like a little bag of potato chips from the vending
0: machine. Yeah, but can I tell you something? Even though I don't practice what I preach, I acknowledge it, so you don't have to embarrass me again. Sitting at your desk, not even getting up from your desk, you can read it in a minute. Not getting up from your desk is a real serious... Okay, go ahead, read the damn thing. Go ahead.
1: I don't want to bump and grind with people I try to avoid all day long. That's an excellent
0: point. But by the
1: way,
0: you don't have to have lunch with a coworker. If you don't hang out, not crazy about your coworkers, make a date with somebody who works nearby.
1: You've got to bump and grind with somebody
0: else. Well, the bump and grind is not necessarily what you have to do. By the way, this story, you should read the story in the Globe. It's actually a nice little story. This couple, these two people, started this dance party thing.
1: Let's take some calls, Margaret. It was in Boston, wasn't it?
0: Show's almost over. Greg from Wells.
1: Hi, Greg.
0: What's your lunch break deal there, Greg? Hi.
5: Oh, hey, guys.
0: Hi.
5: Remember Gordon Gekko on Wall Street?
0: Of course.
5: A wimp, you know?
1: That's what he said?
5: I always loved lunch.
0: Wait, what did he say?
5: He said lunch is for wimps.
0: Oh, I don't remember that.
1: You know? Well,
5: that was 1987.
1: That's right.
5: But, you know, a lot has changed. But when I was working in town, I used to organize a Chinatown dim sum lunch for my colleagues once a week. And it got so popular... people from other companies wanted to come with me and join the crowd.
0: Oh, that is great.
1: You know, that's
0: by the way, for those who
1: don't
0: know, dim sum is like a tapas experience, except Chinese food.
1: We used to do that at the Herald, actually, because we were so close to Chinatown, go down for dim sum. But you can only do it every once in a while. But once a week is a good idea, like Friday, right? And then you know what you do? You don't go back to work.
0: Greg, that was a great one. I wish I was your coworker in the day
1: back
0: there. What
1: we need is more afternoons off. That's what you need.
0: We have every afternoon off. What are you talking about?
1: We have every afternoon off.
0: I know.
1: But generally people work till 5 or 6
0: at night. I know, but we're talking about us.
1: That's the problem.
0: What are you talking about, work till 5 o'clock?
1: No, most people work till 5 or 6
0: o'clock.
1: Regular jobs.
0: In the COVID and post-COVID era, most people working till 5 o'clock? I don't think so.
1: Well, people that are at the office are working till 5 or 6 o'clock. Okay, let's go to Karen in the car. Hi, Karen.
0: Hello, Karen.
6: Hi, long-time listener, first-time caller.
1: We'd
0: love
1: that.
0: Go ahead.
6: Yeah, and I'm a veterinarian, and what's a lunch break? Is that something people really have? Because I have to bring lunch because I never know if I'll be able to, you know, get at, almost never leave the clinic, or even have time to order takeout. And I usually eat it at my desk while I'm writing up records or doing some research on a case or something like that. Or, you know, a lot of veterinarians are working, you know, you're seeing a sick animal through lunch. But I did recently start bringing my dogs in to work with me. So they sit outside at least for a few minutes.
1: Oh, nice.
6: And watch them run around in the fenced-in dog area.
0: Hey, before you go away, do you feel bad for yourself? Karen, do you feel bad for yourself that you can't do a lunch break because of your commitment to the animals?
6: You know, I guess one thing I would say is I wish that people would recognize how hard veterinarians and staff work, because I don't think people necessarily understand that. And when people call and say, you know, oh, what do you mean you can't see my animal today? You know, we're probably already working through lunch. Do we really need to have a lunch?
0: Well, let me tell you, Karen, I can only speak for me and Marjorie. I was going to say we both, my kids' dogs, Marjorie's dogs, we totally love vets.
1: And
0: we
1: pediatricians.
0: Honor your work, Karen. Thank you for doing what you do. Call us again. That was an excellent first call. We appreciate it.
1: Yeah. People in the medical field, I don't think they have time for lunch either. I mean, really, how many people go out to lunch? That's why all the places shut down their lunch menus.
0: Well, nobody goes to work. That's why they shut down.
1: Well, Starbucks across the street. Stockyard.
0: I went there for lunch the other day.
1: Yeah, they have lunch.
0: Several days a week they have lunch. Not every day.
1: They have great martinis too, by the way.
0: Great salad.
1: Yeah, they have a lot of good things, cheeseburgers. But they put the little bit of liquor in your glass, the V-shaped glass, and then they have the rest of it in a container inside ice. Mm. So it stays cold.
0: I know, cold is key. Anonymous text says, I swear by a lunch nap, forget dancing. You're a napper in the car.
1: I am.
0: Do you ever nap during lunch?
1: Well, I used to nap in the car. Now that I can go home and nap, but that was because we used to get up at 3 o'clock in the morning.
0: We had a morning show.
1: Yes.
0: Wildly popular, I should say. Not quite. It was not wildly popular.
1: And I was so tired. If you go to bed at 11 o'clock and get up at 3.
0: And I'm not even going to mention how you slept through that filming we had at the opening of a supermarket.
1: Alarm.
0: It's okay. It's fine.
1: But I'm a big believer.
0: I don't mention
1: the power nap. Like 20 minutes. That's what you got to do, the power nap.
0: You're not worse after a power nap?
1: No, I'm much better.
0: Drew,
1: in two mornings.
0: Drew in Springfield, what's your deal?
7: Hey there.
0: Hi.
7: Yeah, so my thing is, I like, long-time listener, first-time caller.
0: You're very kind. Thank you.
7: I love to try to get outside for my lunch break. I think that's key, is just getting away from the building, away from people. You know, it's not even really about being away from people, but being outside, getting fresh air for that half hour. And, yeah, it's just relaxing and resets you like nothing else. And I feel like more places need to have... People are like, why don't you eat with us? Why don't you eat in the lunchroom? It's like, I don't want to eat in that stuffy room under the neon lights, you know, with you guys. Like, if more places had out, like a little outside spot for lunch to sit,
1: yeah,
7: then I would sit with people, you know?
1: You know,
0: can
1: Drew,
0: I tell you something?
1: A lot of our colleagues do that.
0: What?
1: You see them walking around the building.
0: Yeah, but I think the point, Drew, I don't know if you're making this point, Drew, but if not, I want to add to what you said. Places that provide tables and chairs for people in plazas and parks and stuff are exactly what we should be doing everywhere for exactly the reason you're mentioning. That's part of where you're going, right? Or am I wrong?
7: Yeah, exactly. It is where I'm going.
0: It's
7: great. Like, you know, we have big parking lots everywhere, and I'll have to just sit in my car, you know, and with the windows down. And, you know, it's nice, but... Hey, if there was some nice benches out with, you know, some umbrellas or whatever, I would be game.
0: You know, if you ever go to New York, I used to work in Astor Place in the Lower East Side of Manhattan when I was doing union stuff, and it was all buildings and stuff, and they cleared one of the plazas when I went back for the first time. I know Marjorie's not interested in this story. And it's all exactly that. And everybody looks happy in a place where people never look happy in New York City. So, Drew, you are spot on. Thank you for the call.
1: The parklets.
0: What?
1: We have parklets now. Haven't you seen them there?
0: I know what a parklet is. I know. But they take parking spaces is the only problem with those parklets.
1: You can't have everything. If you want to have a nice place to sit.
0: Yes, you can. You can shut down the streets 24/7 instead of only Sundays like they do on Newbury Street.
1: Jim's a big advocate of shutting down the streets.
0: Edgar, what do you do for lunch? Are you up to, well, sort of work?
8: I do the show for lunch.
0: I heard you do the show.
8: I do the show from 1 to 2.
1: Do you eat before or after?
0: Well, that's a great question.
8: After.
0: Roger.
8: So I eat breakfast and then sometimes a snack before the show, but usually I will eat lunch, quote unquote, after the show. Yeah.
1: I get really hungry by 2 o'clock.
0: What's that?
1: Jim has like 6 little Tupperware containers. Brings in
0: not,
1: here.
0: Actually, they're not Tupperware anymore. I buy plastic ones.
8: Right.
0: So I wash
8: them.
0: So
8: now here's the thing. Yeah. This is not even about food, and yet here we are at the end of your show talking about food.
1: We are food obsessed.
8: Unbelievable.
1: You may have noticed that.
0: Well, it's not really a food thing because we're saying
1: food thing,
0: being
1: Jim.
0: Outside and enjoying nature and communing with your friends is really what I was talking about.
8: You were talking about people that walking around the building, but they're walking over to the Dunkin' Donuts to get. That's what they're doing. They're not communing with nature. They're communing with Dunkin' Donuts.
1: When they locked
8: the Dunkin' Donuts door.
1: We
0: can't blame who was at fault. But feel free to blame
1: them. Never get over it.
0: So let's be clear, if you don't know.
8: Had a hugely negative impact on all of our lives.
0: Our studio is halfway between Dunkin' Donuts and Guest Street. You have to walk all the way out to Guest Street.
1: You do.
0: This is Market Street. And then all the way around, which is an American tragedy for most people.
8: And like when we're up in the newsroom, you're literally you could spit on Dunkin' Donuts if the window was open, and then you got to take a mile and a half walk to get there.
0: You and Marjorie
1: start a petition.
0: I wasn't supposed to say, just the one time, she lowered herself out of the newsroom. We tied some sheets together, and she
8: lowered
0: her down. She couldn't wait for a dozen donuts, and I admired her courage. What are you doing on the show?
8: Well, today on the show, we're talking with some folks from up in Maine. Native American Nation, which had a return of 11,000 acres to them, and we're going to talk about what that was all about and what it means and why it might be a model. It's a partnership with conservation groups, and it's maybe a model looking forward for rematriation. Of land to native
0: fabulous.
8: Groups.
0: Yeah, we'll be listening.
8: Yeah,
0: good to see you.
1: That's a good one.
8: Good to see you.
1: That's a good one. Thank you very much. Okay, tomorrow we're going to be joined by journalist Anand Giridharadas on his great new book about the 2023 subway killing of Jordan Neely. You remember that was the Michael Jackson.
0: He's like you with detail. The detail in this book is unbelievable.
1: And GBH's Ian Cross on his new season of The Big Dig titled Mitt
0: Cost
1: and Ted.
0: Too.
1: Ian Cross.
0: Yeah. Mitt Ian and Ted. Cross's cousin. It's just. That's okay.
8: Second cousin.
1: Okay. Yeah. The Curiosity Desk, right after us, 89.7 GBH, then The Culture Show with Jared Bowen at 2. He's going to talk with BSO President and CEO Chad Smith.
0: Oh, can I interrupt for a second, by the way, because people, he's going to talk to Chad. We have invited, as we said the other day, we had a meeting with Chad and the chair of the board, Barbara Hostetter, and we have an invitation out. We hope they join us soon.
1: That's right. We do. We're very hopeful. Okay, we want to thank our crew, Zoe Matthews, Hannah Loss, Ariana Gonzalez, Leah Crowley, our engineer, John McCall Parker. Oh, John's show is on tonight.
0: Tonight at 7 o'clock.
1: 7 o'clock. What's
0: 7
1: the station?
0: O'clock, John? What are the letters of that station? What are the letters? We're going to get
1: WRPN.
0: Marjorie's going to get fired for that, RPS. But it's the right thing to do.
1: Okay.
0: Even if you don't like heavy metal, John is great on this show.
1: Yeah. Colin Cockrell ran our YouTube stream today, and our executive producer is Jamie Bologna. We're going to continue tomorrow at the BPL, all our ballot questions tomorrow. We're also going to have a governor's debate. Lieutenant governor's debate, excuse me. Sorry.
8: Moderated you know by Ian Cross.
0: And then we're doing a debate with first ever between Ian Cross and Ian Cross. They have never debated.
8: They've never been in a room together. Nobody's even seen it.
1: Kent Driscoll and Sean Oliver, they're not governors. They're lieutenant governors or would-be lieutenant
0: is,
1: governor.
0: The one is, and I would like to see.
1: I'm
0: going to fire you. I'd stop a while ago.
1: Thank you very much. See you later.
8: Goodbye. I'm going to go to Dunkin' Donuts.

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3: I'm Edgar B. Herwick III. Today on the Curiosity Desk, up in Maine, a major win for Penobscot Nation. Some 11,000 acres of land have come back to tribal control. This Indigenous Peoples Day, that tribe's Director of Natural Resources reflects on a hopeful moment, not just for the human stewards of the land, but its salmon, too.
4: There's a lot of fish passage issues where fish aren't able to get to their native lands, you know, or to their natal streams, really.
3: After that, I'm willing to guess that most of you have never heard of the 1976 bombing of a Suffolk County courthouse, or the handful of related bombings across New England 50 years ago. Today, it's the focus of a new book, Troubled Times. We meet its author. Plus, a psychobiologist explains why we're so enamored with the beauty of turning leaves. Psychobiologist? That's a real job? Awesome. It's all ahead this hour on the Curiosity Desk.
5: Live from NPR News in Washington, I'm Linda Kenyon. For the second straight day, Houthi rebels have attacked the airport in Saudi Arabia's capital. NPR's Aya Boutraoui reports one person was killed, 11 others injured.
6: Saudi authorities say the deadliest attack in years took place Saturday when a passenger terminal in the capital, Riyadh, was hit, killing at least 13 people and wounding more than 300 others. The attacks have suspended operations at Riyadh Airport and forced oil executives from major companies to cancel their attendance at an energy summit in the capital this week. The Houthis say they're attacking Saudi airports and Aramco energy sites with missiles and drones in response to Saudi airstrikes on Yemen that have killed civilians there too. The Houthis, who are backed by Iran, are also blocking Saudi oil tankers from using the Red Sea shipping strait. The foreign ministers of Saudi Arabia and Iran held a call on Sunday to discuss the recent escalation. Aya Boutraoui, NPR News, Dubai.
5: President Trump says he's secured an energy ceasefire deal with Russia that would pause airstrikes against energy sites. Ukraine's President Zelensky says Ukraine will stop the attacks if Russia does the same.
7: If Russia wants us to stop our long-range strikes against its oil refineries and oil exports, then Russia must stop its strikes against our energy system and critical infrastructure. And stop killing our people.
5: Speaking at the Warsaw Security Forum in Poland, President Zelensky said, following Trump's statement about the ceasefire, Russia struck Ukrainian energy facilities again, including a power plant in Kharkiv and a civilian gas station. He also said he did not hear from President Trump about the ceasefire. He learned about it on social media. Three of South Carolina's candidates for U.S. Senate made their cases to voters last night. South Carolina Public Radio's Luis Alfredo Garcia reports this was their only confirmed debate before the November midterms.
8: Republican Senator Darlene Graham and Democratic pediatrician Dr. Annie Andrews spent a good chunk of their given debate time talking about each other. Libertarian Casey Whitener mostly stuck to answering moderator questions. But the two leading candidates

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1: Darlene Graham is the sister of the late Senator Lindsey Graham. 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
2: Good afternoon. With the latest from the GBH newsroom, I'm Henry Santoro. Brigham and Women's Hospital nurses have postponed their indefinite strike and will vote on a contract deal with Mass General Brigham that leaves out a key demand. Mass Live reports the Massachusetts Nurses Association, which represents the 4,000 Brigham nurses who were planning to walk off the job this Wednesday morning, accused MGB management of refusing to provide a cost of living wage increases, a strategy that they believe is intended to break their union, putting patients and the community at risk, they say. MNA spokesperson John Markman says the date for the contract vote has not yet been scheduled, but will likely happen within 2 weeks. And you've heard about the nationwide growth of Spirit Halloween pop-up stores that open in vacant storefronts from September and run through Halloween. Well, get ready for Spirit Christmas. BizNow reports that at the stroke of midnight on Halloween, 44 Spirit Halloween locations across 15 states, including here in Massachusetts, will trade its dark Grim Reaper robes and masks for jolly, oversized red suits as Spirit Christmas continues to build on its pilot program. Spirit unveiled its Christmas pilot program 2 years ago with an initial run of 10 stores, and then last year it expanded to 30 locations across the Northeast and Great Lakes. Spirit opened almost 1,600 Halloween locations this year. Monday Night Football, Bills at Rams, sunny low 70s this afternoon. We are at 63 in Boston right now, 65 in Worcester. 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

0: Welcome to the Curiosity Desk on GBH 89.7. I'm Edgar B. Herwick III. This Indigenous Peoples Day, we are recognizing one really positive development for a community just north of us up in Maine. Last month, the Penobscot Nation secured 11,000 acres of ancestral land. It's part of a larger mission and a longer mission to return some 30,000 acres back to the domain of this Indigenous community. With this new land, leaders say they hope to help undo centuries of environmental damage, in particular to the local population of Atlantic salmon. Here now over Zoom is Chuck Loring Jr. Chuck is the Director of Natural Resources for Penobscot Nation. Chuck, congratulations and welcome to the Curiosity Desk.
1: Thanks. Glad to be here.
0: So what is this land? 11,000 acres. I mean, I think folks hear that and they're like, I don't even know if they can picture how big 11,000 acres is, your average person. Where is this land and how much land are we talking about?
1: So this land is just outside of Millinocket, Maine. It's around 11,000 acres is, you know, a normal town's around 26,000 acres, 25,000 acres, somewhere in that area. So, you know, it's a little bit under half of a township, basically. And that's, you know, that's like normal towns in Maine are, you know, the square towns, 6 by 6 mile square. That's kind of roughly what we're looking at. There's about half of that.
0: Gotcha. And what kind of land is it? What's on the land now?
1: Yeah. It's all timberland right now. There's a lot of, there's a lot of wetlands in that parcel. There's, you know, obviously standing timber in some of the drier areas. A number of old forestry road networks. So it's in an area of the state that was intensively managed for timber harvesting over time. And so, you know, there's a legacy of that on that land base now. So there's, you know, a lot of roads basically. And
0: yeah. So what's the story of how this ended up happening? I mean, how did this end up coming back into the possession of the Penobscot Nation?
1: Yeah, so we have a network of partnerships around the area, around, you know, the general state of Maine here, and we work with a number of different nonprofits and NGOs that you know have a desire to kind of work with the tribes. And there was one, well, a couple in particular, kind of came to us. One of them, she used to be a biologist for us, and she was working for another group that was, you know, that does this type of work.

0: And she ended up bringing this woman from TPL to visit us. And they kind of came out and talked about this land and asked if it was something that was of interest to us. And being land in the Katahdin region, I knew it would have some interest, so I had to run that by well, Chief was at the meeting, our attorney was at the meeting, but we also had to run it by council and then ultimately by a general meeting of the where the entire population is able to vote on. We have to vote before we accept any land like that, so.
1: And was it as big of a sort of slam dunk as you expected it would be? Was everybody like, yeah, of course.
0: Well, yeah, I feel like that. There's a couple folks that had some concerns over, our ability to be able to bring more land into our management, just because, we're chronically kind of underfunded through federal programs. So, but land also kind of gives us a little bit more autonomy there, through timber harvesting and other avenues where you can generate revenue, based off land or borrow against it if we're in that situation as well. So, that's one of those things that we kind of have to, we weigh that out as we look at these parcels. And there's the our lands are pretty spread out across the state of Maine, or what is now known as the state of Maine. And we're looking at, this parcel is kind of right in between a bunch of different smaller parcels that we have, and just above one large parcel that we have. So, to me and to the rest of the department, it makes sense to incorporate that land into our portfolio, just because we're able to, it's not too far away from some of those other lands, and we're in those areas anyway, so.
1: Well, as you just said yourself, sort of, land that we now call the state of Maine, and you talk about the fact that Penobscot Nation today in 2026 is managing, different parcels of land in that area. What is the history of, obviously, what is the history of Penobscot Nation is, how much time do we have? But,
0: Right, right.
1: like just generally speaking, I mean, this land that you're talking about and these other parcels of land throughout the state of Maine that is in the Penobscot Nation portfolio, what is that land historically for the Penobscot people? And what is a little bit of the Penobscot Nation story?
0: I guess we'll start out by talking about, the kind of the general area that the tribe used to occupy. Think of it as the Penobscot River watershed. That was, the Penobscot River, the main stem, and the east and the west branches were kind of our highways, right, to get around. Our territories also overlapped with other tribal territories in the area with the other Wabanaki nations. So there's a kind of, you have to think about, how that works too, right? Like there's different, you can get outside the watershed by short little portages over land, right, to get into other watersheds. So there's, we basically were people that kind of ranged from certain areas during, depending on which time of year we were looking at, right? So, we were thought to have spent the falls and the winters, up in the northern part of the territories, which would have been, kind of the north part of Maine, north part of Penobscot watershed up in Millinocket area, in this area we're talking about. And that would be the time that we would be hunting for game, right, for moose and deer to provide subsistence for our families. In the summer times, we'd spend more time on the coast, right? Like we'd be down there fishing, and also, as colonial settlers came over, we'd be also down there selling goods, right? And in the kind of in the intermediate times, in the springtime, that would be when the fish runs would start coming in, right? So in the Atlantic salmon, we'd be fishing Atlantic salmon right here where our reservation is today, basically, in the main stem of the Penobscot River at a place called, Salmon Ledge, where the Milford Dam sits today.
1: So we talked in the introduction here about Atlantic salmon, and you're talking about sort of Atlantic salmon and its history with Penobscot Nation. This land that you're talking about now, this parcel of 11,000 acres, there will be a continued effort. Is that the idea here in trying to increase the population of Atlantic salmon in that area and throughout the area there in Maine?
0: Absolutely. That's been a focus of the nation's, Department of Natural Resources and its fisheries program, for as long as I've been around, right? Like there's In Maine, there's a lot of dams, right? There's on the main stem of the Penobscot, but also on the tributaries of the Penobscot. So we have, there's a lot of fish passage issues where fish aren't able to get to their native lands, or to their natal streams, really, to be able to get up in there and spawn. And then that's where, the juvenile fish will spend their time before they outmigrate as smolts the following April. So, getting above those dams is important, but also road stream crossings in some of these areas that were heavily, managed as industrial forests. Like, they have a lot of roads in those areas, and this parcel is one of those areas. And so there's a lot of opportunities in there to kind of minimize the amount of road infrastructure in that land base. And also, while we're minimizing that road infrastructure, we can pop out some of those culverts, kind of restore the original stream channel to the way it should be, and then allow the road to kind of grow back in. And that will help, getting rid of the passage issues in the culverts and the improperly sized bridges or what have you, will allow fish to be able to get in there. And then also being able to allow the roads and stuff to grow back up, you're gonna, that's just creating that like habitat for the fish that makes things a little bit better, creates more shade. As those trees mature, they'll fall into the stream and then become, woody material in the stream that, helps basically just create more habitat, right? It's a cyclical thing, right? The habitat will fall, habitat being the trees, will fall into these streams. After a while, it'll deteriorate or get washed out. And then the idea is that you can recruit more of that habitat to fall back into those streams. And that's, the tribe's forest management is a little bit different from industrial forest management, in that we don't harvest in our stream buffers, so that we also kind of encourage that to happen, on a more natural scale, versus there's a lot of ways to intervene and do that type of stuff. The chop and drop methods of just dropping trees into those stream channels can, also work, but it's, if we don't have to do it, why bother, right? Like, if we can have nature do it for us.
1: How much work are we talking about here? I mean, you're talking about this stuff. I'm like, man, this sounds like a great idea. And then I'm also thinking, like, this sounds like it's going to be a lot of work.
0: It can be. It can be. We're pretty well versed in it. We've had, since the land claim settlement in the 80s there, we've been working on this one parcel of land now called Matamasconis, which is just an hour or so north of us. I'm actually heading up there right after I get off this phone call. And we will, in that area, we've replaced probably 25 crossings, I believe. And we're just finishing up the last couple of projects, to, be able to, kind of write that off as being completed. We've taken out a lot of the road stream crossings that don't need to be there. We've taken out a lot of the old remnant log drive dams that were placed in some of those smaller tributary streams in that area. We're replacing a 90-foot bridge just off of our land base, where we've also replaced a couple other bridges further into the lands on the same stream. We're trying to, that parcel is almost done. So it was kind of surreal to have this project kind of land in my lap a couple of years ago. And now we have our next, kind of our next big project, I feel.
1: We're talking with Chuck Loring Jr. from Penobscot Nation about Tribe's recent reclamation of 11,000 of acres of land in Maine. This is this 11,000 acres is just part of what I guess is hoped to be an even larger parcel of land. Where do things stand with that, and what has to happen for more of this land to come your way?
0: Yeah, so we're fundraising for the entire project. Has got a $32 million price tag on it. We have completed phase one, which is 11,297 acres, and we are at around $20 million in funds raised. There's a couple other potential funding sources that have been identified that are getting us a little bit closer to that line that we're just waiting to hear back on right now. And so we still have $10 million to go to fundraise for this. So that's what ultimately will, that's what we're kind of looking at right now to be able to finish this project out. Whether that comes in, one more phase or two more phases is still kind of yet to be seen. We have it planned out for at least three phases. So, the idea is that we can hopefully complete another phase soon and Then finish out the end of it there. But yeah, we're looking at 30,000 acres total, which this land return would include.
1: These are, not small tracts of land that we're talking about here. I mean, folks have pointed out that a lot of the previous land returns in the eastern United States to, indigenous peoples have been in the orders, of hundreds of acres. This is sort of a much bigger tract of land. It's also something that some people sort of point at as maybe a model looking forward, a relationship between conservation groups and indigenous folks, throughout the country, which, there's a complicated history with those two groups. But this idea that, as you point out, in Maine, for example, the Penobscot Nation has a way of managing the land, has had a way of managing the land that it maybe is in line with how conservationists would like to see land conserved here in the U.S. You haven't always maybe been tapped for that knowledge, nor given the autonomy to manage the land in a way you know would work. Do you see this as a potential model moving forward? Do you hope to see more of this, not just in Maine, but across the country?
0: Yeah, I think that's the hope here. This is a it's a, like to be able to increase our land. I mean, we're talking right now, we have 128,000 acres. Well, not including the 12,000 acre or 11,297 acres that were just added recently. We were at 128,000 acres. Now we're at 140,000 acres. But you can see how quickly that is increasing our, increasing our land holdings, right? We can. According to the Maine Implementing Act, we're able to put 150,000 acres into trust. So this is getting us really close to that line, I guess,
1: Yeah,
0: that has been drawn, that we'd like to adjust that line in the future too. We don't really want to have to stop at 150,000 acres. The original land claim settlement was, for upwards of 12 million acres, basically the northern two-thirds of Maine. So, 150,000 per tribe out of that is not a very big part. It's not even a million of that. So.
1: What do you paint the picture in 10 years from now? You're at the 150,000 or more, as you say. You hope that that line adjusts. I mean, in 10 years from now, what's happening on that land? What does it look like?
0: Yeah. I mean, we've had the other most of the other land that's in trust right now, we've held since the land claim settlement. Some of those parcels have come throughout the 90s too, another the original, I'd say 70,000 acres or so were acquired back right after the land claim settlement. So, on that land base right now, there is no development that's happened other than, a few small tribal member-owned camps that have, popped up along some of the ponds in the area. And these are, we're not talking like, what you would think of as a camp on Moosehead Lake or whatever a popular lake in your area would be that would go for millions of dollars. We're talking pretty primitive, like, 12 by 20, one room cabin that, is, it's got an outhouse. There's no septic or, there's no sewer system or no well or anything, right? Like, we're not talking huge, large scale developments. There's no solar farm. There's no power line infrastructure at all on some of these lands, and I don't see that changing much. But there is also, some consideration of, the tribe should be able to have, some of this that autonomy to be able to do some of that work if we decide that that is fitting for us, right? Like, not saying that that's going to happen on this parcel of land, of course, but. Some of our other land, I would like to see some sort of, some sort of use of that to be able to, kind of justify, having some of that land, right? Like, it's hard as, we acquire this land, and I'm a hunter, and I think a lot of people feel like all we do is hunt on it, and I mean, that's one way some of us interact with it. Other people are artists, right? Or gatherers, and they like to go out and gather, gather berries or medicines, and then other people that are the artists will go out and gather, non-timber forest products like brown ash or birch bark to be able to make their art, right? So there's a lot of different uses in that sense too, that and that will obviously continue in the future. So.
1: Chuck, you said, that there's fundraising going on for the next sort of phase in this effort. Is that something that your average person, if they're interested in knowing more about this and what the Penobscot Nation is doing and they want to get involved and help out, how can they learn more and where can they go to give you money?
0: That's a great question. So if they want to learn more about the Penobscot Nation, they can go to penobscotnation.org. And if you want to learn more about how you can, give to TPL for this work, to support this project, the Wasatic Project, you can go to tpl.org.
1: All right. We've been speaking with Chuck Loring, Jr., Director of Natural Resources for Penobscot Nation. Chuck, thanks so much for your time.
0: Thank you very much for having me.
1: When we return, an all-too-under-remembered chapter in Boston history, Kevin Galvin joins us to discuss his new book, Troubled Times, The Boston Courthouse Bombing of 1976. This is the Curiosity Desk on GBH 89.7. I'm Edgar B. Herbert III. Stay with us.
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1: 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Well, it has been 50 years since the Boston Courthouse bombing, a dramatic event that's all too underremembered in the annals of the city's history. In 1976, a bomb set off during an April morning inside the Suffolk County Courthouse left 22 people injured. The attack was carried out by a small radical leftist group opposing South African apartheid, imperialism, and corporate greed. The group would come to be known as the United Freedom Front, and they'd remain active and violent for almost a decade before finally being caught in 1984. Our next guest uses this story as a catalyst of sorts to explore the roots and unintended consequences of political violence. Kevin Galvin is the author of Troubled Times, The Boston Courthouse Bombing of 1976, and he joins us now in studio. Kevin, thanks for being with us.
5: Well, thanks for having me.
1: So tell us what happened. As I say, and maybe I'm wrong here, but I feel like this is under-remembered in terms of how dramatic the event was and how widely I feel like it's told today. What happened on that April morning 50 years ago?
5: Well, that morning, a bomb was placed on the floor inside the probation office on the second floor of the Suffolk County Courthouse. There was a lot of conversation among courthouse staff about how to respond, and the building really wasn't evacuated. When it went off, it's kind of a miracle that nobody died. It was a massive explosion. It blew in a whole 18 inches in diameter through the concrete floor. And the person most grievously wounded among the 22 you mentioned was a gentleman named Edwin Narine, who was an immigrant from Trinidad who had arrived to update some paperwork so he could renew his Hackney license.
1: All right, well, we'll talk about Ed Narine in a bit because he's a bit of a main character in this book. You tell the story of this in a way through the eyes of two people, one a victim, who you just mentioned, Ed Narine, as well as one of the perpetrators. So who was this group, the United Freedom Front? I guess at the time they were called the Sam Melville Jonathan Jackson Unit, but would later that year morph into this new name, the United Freedom Front. Who were they and what were they? Why'd they plant a bomb?
5: So the long version, I guess, is that they were a group that was partly people who had served in Vietnam, who had been disillusioned by that experience, or people who were here stateside and were opposed to Vietnam. they morphed into a group that was dedicated to prison reform, sort of in the wake of Attica. And they were doing a lot of community work in Maine to, you know, simple things like bringing families to visit prisoners, providing books to prisoners. And they opened up a bookstore that sold leftist texts in downtown Portland. That attracted a lot of attention, unwanted attention from the authorities. So some of these people had done time. Some of these people were former prisoners themselves. And even though they were operating within the bounds of the law, they found that they were coming under pressure no matter what they did. To the point where at one point the bookstore was assaulted. A woman was assaulted inside the bookstore. The bookstore was trashed. They were fairly convinced that the people responsible were the same police who had been surveilling the bookstore. That prompted a core group of them to decide they didn't really see a path to effect change in their community through legal means. And they went underground and started this campaign.
1: So that's sort of the radicalization event, or, you know, one of the radicalization events.
5: I guess I'd call that the tipping point, sure. Mm-hmm. The radicalization event was probably the education that a couple of the leaders got while they were in prison.
1: Which was what? And can you put that, I guess, to a certain extent in the context of the times? I mean, I think a lot of our listeners were not around in 1976, or they were not, you know, following the news like they are now in 1976 because they were probably a little bit too young. I mean, how common is the experience that you're describing that these men are going through in Maine? I mean, these kinds of groups, political violence like this, you know, radicalization on the left, you know, in this period in the early to mid 70s.
5: Yeah. Sort of beginning in the late 60s and through the 70s has been referred to as an era of forgotten political violence in the United States. You had groups like the Weathered Underground that were still operating till 1975, the Black Liberation Army. In a lot of ways, these were marginalized groups that found that they felt like they had no agency. And so they made a decision that they were going to take another path to try to effect change.
1: Do you have a theory as to, you know, you sort of say, like, sort of talked about as a forgotten period of political violence? Wait, is this a convenient forgetting, or why? I mean, why is it forgotten? Why is it not?
5: I've thought
1: more
5: about
1: present?
5: That a lot. For the specific case that I focus on, the Suffolk County Courthouse, I regret to say I think one of the reasons that it is forgotten is that nobody died. I think the hierarchy of news and the hierarchy of history sort of, you know, gives priority to casualties. Counts. So the lessons that we might draw from some of these other events, we don't. The era itself, you know, the only explanation I can hit upon is that we are in this age of nonstop news, just deluged with violence. I mean, for everything from school shootings to assassination attempts to, other, you know, today more and more politicians feeling as though they are themselves under attack.
1: So in 1976, you know, the climate of the news is not the deluge that it is today. You know, in the immediate aftermath of this event, in this bombing in the Suffolk County Courthouse, what was the reaction and what happens on the heels? Was it a huge story? Was it something that, you know, affected change in one way or another in the immediate aftermath? Like, how did folks react when this happened?
5: It was a huge story. And the governor went on TV that evening to try to calm people. I mean, remember, this is at the height of the busing crisis in Boston at the same time. In fact, just the day before, as a result of the violence around busing hitting a fever pitch, the mayor had called for a march for peace that was scheduled to happen the day after the bombing. Regular citizens flooded MGH to donate blood. So people were sort of like trying to respond in some way to show their support for the victims or show their support for the community. And the news story was a big news story, but it was also just a crime story the way it was pursued, basically. It was pursued as who did this and how are they going to be caught and what's going to happen. There were more bombings that followed on this from sort of a splinter group from this organization. But in terms of how the story was told at the time, there really wasn't a lot of that I've come across a lot of focus on what would be the motivation. There was a communique put out a couple of days after the bombing. And that particular action was trying to call attention to conditions at Walpole State Prison.
6: But there had already been a lot of writing in the Boston press about conditions at Wall State Prison.
1: So was this group, that perpetrated this? Did they claim credit for that in this communique? Was it fairly immediately known who had done this and why?
6: It was known who had done this and why, but nobody had ever heard of this group before. This was effectively their first action. And one of the things that I think is key to understand about that is they screwed up here. Their intention was not to hurt anybody. Mm. They called in a warning. The courthouse was not evacuated. As they carry on over the next nearly a decade with another 20 bombings or so, nobody else is ever seriously hurt because they're taking even more care to try
1: to make sure people aren't. And is that the move? They call in a warning. The idea is they're trying to create a spectacle, but they're trying to go out of their way not to kill anybody or hurt anybody.
6: Correct. These are property crimes. These are what they came to call armed propaganda. They were trying to blow up targets like the South African Airlines office in New York or the offices of corporations around New England that were supporting people who were working in governments in Central America.
1: You listen to the Curiosity Desk. We're talking with Kevin Galvin about his book, Troubled Times, The Boston Courthouse Bombing of 1976. Well, as I said before, your book sort of, you kind of choose this framework around kind of looking at kind of two central figures, one being Raymond Luc Lavoisier. Am I saying that right?
6: He's from Maine. He just says Lavasser.
1: Lavasser. Okay. Good old Mainer. Lavasser. Raymond Luc Lavasser, as well as this victim that you mentioned, Ed Nareen. Why did you sort of settle on this framework where you're saying, all right, here's one of the perpetrators, here's one of the victims. I'm going to kind of investigate and follow like both their path to this event, but then also their path after this event.
6: Take a step back, I think, is the best way to answer that. So at the height of the Shining Path insurgency in Peru, which claimed about 20,000 lives, I was a correspondent for the Associated Press, and I often found myself walking through scenes of carnage right after a car bombing to see folks who got up that morning and were no longer going to go home. And I realized that their stories were over, but the first draft of history was going to be focusing on the guerrillas. Mm. At the same time, I was frustrated that most of the Lameños I knew talked about the Shining Path as if they were mere savages and that the only thing you could do was to try to exterminate them. There was no effort to try to understand the desperation or the poverty that would prompt a person to join an organization like that or participate in some of those actions. As I came into the early days of the 21st century of the United States, it seemed like political violence was a little bit too much of a feature, as we were seeing. And I decided to try to understand it by finding a story from the recent past in the United States that might help me understand why does somebody feel like they need to go take actions like this. And John F. Kennedy said to the effect that those who make peaceful revolution impossible make violent revolution inevitable. And I thought that maybe by trying to explore a story from a recent time in our region, that there might be some lessons about how we get to a point where we would like to avoid that kind of violence.
1: I'm going to guess there wasn't a single moment, but as you talk about this, you know, this notion that in the early 21st century, you're looking at the American political landscape, you're seeing political violence as something of a feature of it, given your background and understanding of what had happened, you know, south of here. When did you start going like, oh, hey, wait a minute, like political violence is a feature here and that's dangerous, or that's something that you feel like I got to take action here and work up some kind of book? What was it? What was going on?
6: That's a great question. I think it was just the general climate. I mean, I think you were seeing more and more people talking as if political violence was a viable option. January 6th, what happened in the Capitol was sort of a big eye-opener for me. I mean, that felt like, you know, we'd kind of arrived at a moment where people felt like it was going to be okay to take guns, take sticks, bust into the Capitol to try to interrupt the democratic process. And you can see in the polling sort of a drift towards that way of thinking. There's a unit out of the University of Chicago that's been tracking political violence since January 6th. And if I'm remembering correctly, in the run-up to the 2024 election, there were 10% of respondents said they thought violence was a viable option for trying to prevent President Trump from being elected. And then in the days before the assassination attempt that year, it said that there were 5% who believed political violence was a viable option to help him get elected. So it was a substantial minority in a country of this size.
7: And what's going through your mind when you see numbers like that?
6: I am afraid that we start to see the lone wolves that we've seen act out there become organized, or things to start happen that, you know, we would not be able to peel back from. I mean, all of the problems that we see in this country, all of the things that need to be addressed, I think if we get to the point where people are trying to address them through violence, then we, at some point, it becomes irretrievable. Like, we cannot dial back from there.
1: So in this book, you, as I say, you sort of explore what happens to these two men. What are the lessons in there? As you sort of dig into this story, presumably it's something of a cautionary tale for us. Mm-hmm. What happens? And what are the lessons for us?
6: I think a couple of things that I took away from this book is, first of all, there's an impulse always to label people terrorists and not pay attention to whatever it is that they're arguing about or what the points are that they raised. Mm. And that certainly happened in this case. I think looking back now, people would not be opposed to the idea that, you know, apartheid was a wrong that just some people should have stood up to, that the U.S. involvement in Central America was perhaps not as clean and as democratically oriented as we thought it was. But, you know, there's the obvious cost here to Ed Narein, who lost his leg in that blast. Yeah. And had to live with the consequences of that for the rest of his life.
1: Was he angry? What kind of life did he lead?
6: Honestly, he is one of the things that really attracted me to this story. So I came across a point when I was doing some preliminary work where Ray Levasseur, sort of a story we may not have time for here, represents himself in federal court in Springfield. And it's often said that, you know, a person who represents himself in court has a fool for a client, but not in this case. I think both the judge and the prosecutors recognized he did an effective job, but creates a moment where Ed Narein is on the witness stand, face-to-face being cross-examined by the person who's accused of building the bomb that blew his leg off.
1: Wow.
6: And you would think reliably in a narrative like that, that Ed Narein would be out for vengeance and that this would be a moment of tremendous conflict. But somewhere early in a very dark period, Ed Narein had the realization that finding the people who were responsible for him losing his leg was not going to bring his leg back.
1: Yeah.
6: And so what he needed to do to get out of this black period in his life was not so much forgive, but to just kind of forget and move on with his life. So he is not confrontational on the stand. But we're talking about the costs that you don't think about. It's not just Ed Narein and his family. Ray Levasseur lost his family, and he lost his freedom for 20 years. He spent 20 years in most of it in maximum security, most of it in solitary confinement, even though none of the events for which he was ultimately convicted, because he was not convicted of any case involving the Suffolk County Courthouse. There were no injuries to people, just property. Mm. But he spent most of his time in solitary confinement nonetheless.
1: What happens to him?
6: He does his 20 years. He comes out of prison, and this was another moment that made me think this was an interesting story to pursue. Not long after he's released, a group of faculty at UMass Amherst want to hold an event to remember the 30th anniversary of the seditious conspiracy trial and the issues that it raised at the time. And the governor speaks out against it, and the head of the UMass system speaks out against it, and law enforcement organizations across the region organize against it. The one voice who is speaking for freedom of speech, who says Levasseur should be allowed to speak and the students can judge him based on what he has to say, is Ed Narein, the victim.
1: Wow. That's
6: the guy who lost his leg in the blast is the only guy taking a stand for freedom of speech.
1: Unbelievable. We're speaking with Kevin Galvin, author of Troubled Times, The Boston Courthouse Bombing of 1976. Why ought somebody, with all the things they can read, pluck up this book and give it a read right now? I mean, why is it Why is it a good one right now, other than the fact that you wrote it, which, you know.
6: Yeah, I'm biased.
1: Sure.
6: But my... I was drawn into this by the story about these two gentlemen about the time that then. I think we can learn a lot from that time. I think the story is really compelling. It brings you up to the politics of the 70s and how groups are responding. I think you can start seeing echoes from that time into what we're experiencing now, and particularly in some of the ways that the government is responding. And I think... I hope that people read it in a way. So this was like a big exercise in empathy in some ways. I wanted to understand why a person would choose in a democracy that placing bombs was the only way to effect change.
1: Did you get to the bottom of it? Do you understand?
6: I feel like I understand, even though I still would disagree with the choice. And Ray Levasseur, for his side, would say he is proud that he stood up for what he believed in, that he played a role, or he tried to have some small role in effecting change.
1: So he stands by his actions.
6: He stands by his actions with one exception. He regrets, throughout this time, he was raising a family. He was underground, operating underground, but raising a family, raising young girls. The oldest was 8 when he was captured, and his wife was captured along with him. So his children paid a price. And as I mentioned, he lost his family. He lost his freedom. And they've all had to live with the consequences of the decision he made to go underground.
1: All right. That's the book. We've been speaking with Kevin Galvin, author of Troubled Times, Boston Courthouse Bombing of 1976. If you want to hear more about the book, his next book talk, Wednesday, October 14th, 3 to 5 at the Center in Duxbury. It's free and there's tea, but you do have to register. Kevin, thanks so much for being with us.
6: I appreciate the opportunity.
1: Coming up, fall foliage is in full effect. You know it. You love it. It's beautiful. But have you ever stopped and wondered why? We have. We will get psychobiological about it next. It's the Curiosity Desk. Stay with us.
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1: 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I'm Megar B. Herwick III. 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It is October, peak time for spotting fall foliage here in New England. If you've been out and about lately, you know it's hard not to stop and stare. By the way, those of you driving right now, please do not stare too long. Every year, people from all over the United States, even other countries, come here to witness this majestic process of leaves dying, though most of us, I guess, characterize it a little more wholesomely, changing colors, green to vibrant reds, oranges, and yellows. But what is it about those colors on all these trees and bushes that pulls us in? Why is it so universally beloved? And what is going on in our brains when we look and we think, wow, that is just so stunning? Joining us now in studio to talk about the neurological magic of fall foliage is Kimberly O'Brien. She's an assistant professor of the neuroscience of leadership at William James College and the founder of Neuralite Consulting. Kimberly, welcome to the Curiosity
12: Desk. Thank you so much.
1: So am I right to characterize this as like pretty much near universally loved? I cannot think of a single person, even in these divisive times, I can't think of a person who's like, fall foliage, psh, nah.
12: Oh, absolutely. And I think it actually has to do a lot with our ancestral memory. Because if you think of the first thing that we see and we think about is the shift in colors. And everybody starts to have a preference for yellows and reds and greens, right? And that starts when we see the fall fall colors changing, and it actually wanes after the end of fall. And one of the things that happens is when you think about those layers of colors, for our ancient humans, this meant forest. This meant like harvesting, and it meant abundance. So if you think about the colors of like the reddest reds and the deepest orange or the deepest yellows, this meant that food was abundant. And so psychologically, we start to perceive that as the feeling of abundance rather than scarcity. And it's also very new, right? So we've been going through the summertime, which feels kind of heavy in terms of temperature, right? And we have to work a lot more in our nervous system to keep ourselves cool. So now we have this palette of rich colors, which means abundance. And so we're not feeling scarce about anything. And
7: but at it the also same signals time, a change. So it's a signal of sorts is kind of what I'm hearing you say. It's like that, you know, the colors are a signal about weather. It's a signal about abundance. Now, you just used the term ancestral memory. What the heck is ancestral memory?
12: Well, if you think of the human brain, we have not evolved in at least 300,000 years. So the nervous system that we have, and evolution itself is only tweaked a little bit at a time. And so our nervous systems right now are very ancient. And so a lot of the processes and what we're primed by are still very old systems, right? So when we see these colors, we're still thinking about harvest. We're still thinking like this is a time of abundance. And the other piece that happens with the crisp change in the weather is that because we're not working so hard, we also thermoregulate differently, right? So our sympathetic nervous system, which is usually known as the fight or flight, but in this time, we have our lower cortisol because we're not fighting the blankets of heat. And at the same time, we can have an increase in parasympathetic or vagal tone. And those experiences...
7: Parasympathetic or vagal?
12: Vagal tone, right? So this is one of the major parasympathetic nerves, and it's associated with oxytocin. It's associated with awe experiences. And so in the psychology, it can have us have a more of an open mindset and a growth mindset. So if you layer that, right, so we're not working so hard, we have lower cortisol, we have an open mindset, all of these prepare us to have more awe experiences in nature.
7: Awe experiences. What's you describe some of it, but what is happening when we have that awe, quote unquote, awe experience? Why is it built into us?
12: Yeah. So it's really interesting literature that shows us that we like to let go. Right? We like that experience of feeling small in a good sense, but also feeling like we are connected to a vastness. And there's something about that that lowers our ego. It lowers our self of rumination. So there's parts of the prefrontal cortex and the default mode network that are self-referential, but when they get too self-referential, they ruminate. And when you have an awe experience, your lower sense of self decreases that rumination, and it increases this sense of vastness. And so part of these fall experiences, it lays the pathway to have more of those experiences and ruminate less.
7: You listen to the Curiosity Desk. We're talking with Kimberly O'Brien about the science behind why we love leaf peeping. Is there a piece of this that we like it in part because it's ephemeral, which is to say it does not last for very long.
12: Absolutely.
7: So is there a layer here where just the sheer novelty of something is also something that we appreciate?
12: Absolutely. You're touching on two perfect points. First, I'll talk about the temporal piece, is that we know that it is that it's moving on. We know that it's not forever. And there's a part of that, the human brain is a prediction machine, and we like knowing that something is going to end. Right. So we'd like knowing I'm going to fully enjoy this right now because I know it's temporary. But the other piece is that we also love novelty, but novelty with safety. So we don't like surprises per se. Right. But we'd like a little bit of change. And that novelty gives us a little bit of a dopamine hit.
7: Okay.
12: And when you go, and it changes every time. So you see a new bright yellow paired with a new bright red. The brain loves that, and it's safe. It's not like a shock or a scare, right? So that's so good for neuroplasticity. If you're working on neuroplasticity, that's what you want, a little bit of change, right? A little bit of novelty.
1: Yeah.
12: Right? Yeah.
1: I mean, you touch on this idea of novelty with safety, and maybe that's what's happening here. But there's also, I have this sense that there's also, so there's leaves on the trees for like half the year, right?
12: Mm-hmm.
1: And they're green. Mm-hmm. Every day, all of it, green, green, green, green, green. And then when something that has been green for so long, they remain leaves, but then all of a sudden they're a different color.
12: Mm-hmm.
1: There's a sense of magic to that.
12: Absolutely.
1: Like this idea of like something that you see every day has all of a sudden become a different color. Mm. What's going on there? Is that the novelty with safety thing, or is it something different?
12: So it's part of that novelty. It's the visual beauty also. We really love the harmony and the visual beauty.
1: Mm.
12: But it's also that the brain loves narrative, and everybody is going to give a narrative to that decay or loss. So we see these changes.
1: And so the fact that it's decay and loss, do you think that plays a factor here?
12: Absolutely. I think that there's a sense of letting go because we're actually seeing it let go. So any of those storytellings about maybe this is a time to start going inward and start to have more restorative time. That's also part of what happens with, we can sleep more, right? So we are, we don't talk about being circa annual animals, but we are, right? We know our
1: What does that mean, circa annual?
12: Yeah. So it means that we not only have our circadian rhythms, right? But we have circa annual. We should be going through seasons and we have them in New England, right?
1: Yeah.
12: We see the changes. Oh, now it is time to have more melatonin, to have less cortisol, to sleep more deeply, right? And so seeing the trees drop their leaves gives us that signal of like, oh, we can have lower cortisol. We don't have to fight as much. We can sleep more. We can be more cozy. And it's time for that, right? So we can have those seasons.
1: Oh, so now you're touching on another thing, which is the nostalgia bit, right? So I think a lot of people find the fall to be a nostalgic time.
12: Mm-hmm.
1: Is that something that it's sort of like learned behavior because we do fun things in the fall? Like maybe when we were kids, we went apple picking or we raked the leaves and you have all these like fun memories of childhood. Or is there something inherent in fall that is like triggering that nostalgia that maybe we're planting the seed when we're kids because we know it's coming down the pipe. Maybe it's part of our ancestral memory.
12: Yeah,
1: I don't know.
12: Yeah, I mean, it's probably reciprocal processes, right? So if you think of scents, we have so many new scents. We have cinnamon, we have apple, we have wood smoke, right? And scent is the one thing that does not go to the thalamus. Every other scent has to go to the thalamus, which is the grand central station of the brain.
1: Yeah, yeah, yeah.
12: Right? But our scents go right to the hippocampus and they go right to
1: the
12: amygdala.
1: It's like the oldest of the senses,
12: the limbic
1: right?
12: system, it's right?
1: So cool.
12: So we're going to, and the amygdala is meaning, and the hippocampus is memory. So now we're getting these scents that go right to our meaning and memory. And most of those meaningful memories are being a child, going back to school, we're starting to think about Halloween. We're starting to think about community and family time. We're starting to think about, maybe you're going up in a grade and you're going to have new experiences, right? So all of that could be both these reciprocal processes, right? So and that we know that it's ending also brings in that nostalgia, right?
1: Have you been doing a lot of leaf peeping?
12: Oh, God, yes.
1: you love this time of year?
12: I have leaves on the deck of my car.
1: Awesome. All right. We've been speaking about the psychology of why we love dying falling leaves, a.k.a. beautiful fall foliage, with Kimberly O'Brien, assistant professor at William James College and the founder of Neuralight Consulting. Thanks so much for being with
12: my
1: us
12: pleasure.
1: Here.
12: My pleasure. Thank you for having me.
1: Joining me now in studio, the one and only Jared Bone of The Culture Show. Jared, you love leaf peeping, right?
13: Of course. It's beautiful.
1: Yeah.
13: Because that's one of the benefits of living here.
1: I know, right?
13: From what's about to
1: the
13: come.
1: The cold, dark winter is coming. You better enjoy fall. Speaking of enjoying things, what are we going to enjoy on your show today?
13: So BSO President and CEO Chad Smith joins us. We'll be talking about their upcoming season. But of course, in the intervening months since I last spoke with Chad on the show, they now have a contract with the musicians. So we'll talk about moving forward and where the organization stands right now. Arthur, the aardvark.
7: The beloved Arthur.
13: 30 years That's on television wow. as of just a couple of days ago. So wow. we'll talk with Mark Brown, its creator. And for people who don't realize, Arthur was produced right in this
7: right
13: building
7: here
13: at GBH. And then we'll talk to Pedro Alonso, who is... I laugh because this is a man who is constantly roaming the earth.
7: Yeah.
13: And he had an installation in Mexico City and working with an artist because he's an independent curator working with an artist in Mexico City, New York Times Square. And that led him onto a stage with former Irish President Mary Robinson and Hillary Clinton. He's working, looking at nuclear disarmament
7: wow.
13: and how the arts and culture sector can have a role in that.
12: It's
7: another great show coming down the pike. Jared Bowen of The Culture Show, less than 2 minutes away. As for us, that about does it for now. Curiosity Desk produced by Aidan Connolly, Rachel Armani, Olivia Corsio, Hannah Lawson, Leah Crowley, Patty Daniels, and Jamie Bologna are always most beautiful in the fall. Our engineers, John the Claw Parker, special thanks to today to Andrew Massawal. We'll be right back here in 23 short hours on GBH 89.7 and streaming on YouTube. 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Until next time, enjoy the fall foliage. I'm Edgar B. Herwick III. I hope you will stay curious out there.
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13: I'm Jared Bowen. Coming up on The Culture Show, a century ago, Stravinsky challenged audiences to rethink what music could be. This season, the Boston Symphony Orchestra revisits his revolutionary ballets. It's also playing to artificial intelligence. Add to that all six of Tchaikovsky's symphonies and a milestone farewell for Andras Nelson's. BSO President and CEO Chad Smith joins us to preview the season and discuss rebuilding after a spring and summer of strife. From there, it's Arthur, the bespectacled aardvark. Since 1996, on television, he has brought humor and heart to friendship, family friction, and the bewildering business of being eight. And while Arthur Reed has spent 30 years in third grade, he's taught generations of viewers a thing or two about growing up. Creator Mark Brown joins us to celebrate the 30th anniversary of the beloved PBS series debut. And a giant inflatable mushroom cloud opened some unexpected doors. How a public art installation in Times Square brought independent curator Pedro Alonso into conversations with policymakers and world leaders about nuclear disarmament and the role art can play in confronting global threats. That's all right now on The Culture Show.
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0: That's the MacArthur Award-winning cellist performing Bach's Saraband from Cello Suite No. 4 with the Boston Symphony Orchestra in 2024. She returns this season as the BSO Artist in Residence, performing both in recital and with the orchestra. But Bach is just the beginning. The BSO's new season encompasses all six of Tchaikovsky's symphonies, three of Stravinsky's revolutionary ballets, and a world premiere exploring the possibilities of artificial intelligence. It also marks Andras Nelson's final season as music director. Joining us to talk about it all is Chad Smith, president and CEO of the Boston Symphony Orchestra. Welcome back to the show. It's great to see you again.
1: Thank you, Jared. It's always a pleasure to be here.
0: Well, we talked a lot about what's happened within the building already on the show. That was on June 30th. If people want to go back and listen to that conversation on our podcast, there have obviously been tremendous developments since then. You now have an agreement with the Musicians Union. This was something that was very contentious that played out over spring and summer, all with the backdrop of Andras Nelson's departure. How do you describe where the organization is at this point with this agreement reached from your standpoint?
1: Thank you for the question. And indeed, this has been a period of about 6 months of real intense and important conversations that the organization has been having with the various constituencies. And it became a very public discussion. And I think the last time I was here, we were talking about some of the public nature of this and how we got to this point and where we're going. I would say that the agreement that we have with our musicians that came at the end of the season is a historic opportunity to redefine our work going forward. And we're at a starting point now. The framework of the agreement allows for much deeper collaboration around the artistic future of the organization. It uplifts

0: This months later, 94% of the musicians signed on board with this agreement. Of course, there has been people stepping forward. There was an op-ed in the Globe about from Todd Sieber, a player, former member chair, saying there's still a chasm in trust. Do you think that there's a moment that you can come together collaboratively? What does the 94% suggest to you?
1: The 94% suggests the opportunity and the possibility. And I think it is the membership of the orchestra was negotiating for three things. And they are shared goals that management and the board also share with the players, which is competitive salaries that keep our orchestra one of the top paid orchestras in the world, as they should be. They are among the finest classical musicians in the world. Work rules that continue to allow them to do their work in the best possible conditions. And so that was the second thing. And then third was this really important conversation about how do we create space better, more transparent spaces for our players to ask questions and help guide the institution artistically. So we created a new artistic liaison committee of the orchestra that is empowered to work with management on long-term planning, looking at seasons years in advance. So that is the point where we are now. We're going into a pretty amazing season, and I want to talk a little bit about that.
0: We'll get to that, I promise.
1: But I will say that the moment that we face right now is Todd. There's a lot of truth in what Todd wrote in that op-ed piece, that we do have to build the trust now, and there is work to do. This was a very consequential decision that we made. It was a decision that was well considered. It's a decision that's not going to change. But the focus on our players is where we're really pushing ahead.
0: Now, to look forward to, obviously you're just beginning the process, and I don't expect you to name names or tell us who's coming to be the next music director of the Boston Symphony Orchestra. However, the words associated with this when the agreement was first reached, that this is a new standard for American orchestras, it's innovative, transformative. As you said at the time, it sets a new standard. What does it mean to be working with the musicians as you think about the next individual to lead the BSO musically?
1: So I think there's the artistic discussion, which is creating a shared vision artistically for the institution is one thing. But then there's the process, and articulating a process that will ensure that the next music director is going to be someone who is widely respected by both our internal constituencies and the communities that we serve. So the contract outlines a new music director search committee with half of the members of that committee, the players, and half of the members are from management and the board. But, you know, really importantly, we created something called a supermajority. And that means that that we cannot recommend, this committee will not recommend to the board someone for consideration who doesn't have a majority of the players. And so again, it is all of these things that codifies practice. There is no scenario where you would hire a music director that isn't widely appreciated and respected by the players. You just wouldn't do it. But this codifies that because we're in a trust-building period. So for the next music director, I think it's going to be, you know, there's no point in speculating because we're just at the beginning of this process. I would say that over the next two seasons, you will see people coming to the BSO who have not been with us before or have not been with us for some time. And, you know, we're going to be inviting the greatest conducting talent to the Boston Symphony. And we already have a 27-28 season that is coming together in a really wonderful way.
0: So it's an audition, essentially.
1: I wouldn't call it an audition because an audition indicates it's more of a marriage. A great music director has to want the orchestra.
0: So it's dating.
1: It's dating. It's definitely dating, right? It's not an audition. When you're the Boston Symphony, it is partially going to be a recruitment, but it's also just partially a dance to ensure that there's a match. But what we also know is that the music director is going to be a musical artist and at the very highest levels of excellence. It's going to be someone who a modern orchestra, modern music director needs also to have a wider consideration. It needs to be, this person needs to be seen as a cultural leader, as a galvanizing force within the institution.

0: institution, as someone who is grounded in this place. Our orchestra, the Boston Symphony, is Boston's Symphony Orchestra, and the music director will be a part of that community. So musical excellence is the starting point, but that's why it's a date. That's why it's dancing.
1: Well, of course, you need to observe that and feel it, more importantly, I think, especially with the musicians. Last question about this before we move on to what's coming up this season. You've also talked about the investments that are needed, the structural investments. I'm curious about Symphony Hall. This is a place that many people know. This is the Boston's Symphony Hall, in addition to the orchestra. What will you begin to look at for Symphony Hall itself?
0: And I think I've shared this with you, and I've certainly shared it with the players and with people in informal ways, but the board and I, again, in collaboration with all of our partners in the orchestra and artists and our community leaders, are thinking about the next 125 years of the BSO, and that is going to mean, first off, the critical, most important thing is any work that we do at the BSO has to respect that Symphony Hall, the concert hall, is, I would say, the finest concert hall in the world to hear a live orchestra. And so it is absolutely a preservation work with the acoustic concert hall. But we also have to think about how our community has changed and how our audiences have changed. And are there things that we can do in and around Symphony Hall that begin to address 2026 and, more importantly, 2126. So there will be a committee pulled together to begin looking at the infrastructure in and around Symphony Hall as we think about a campaign and a building project. And that is going to take us some years, as we know, but this has been a process that has been stopped and started for many, many years. There have been about six or seven different renovation and expansion projects that have been considered at the BSO over the last 30 years, and they haven't gotten off off of home base. So our work is to make sure that we're listening, that we're asking the right questions, that we're doing our due diligence, so that when we launch this project, it's going to happen.
1: I was speaking with Chad Smith, President and CEO of the Boston Symphony Orchestra. I promised we would talk about this coming season. I'm very interested in talking about, of course, you have a lot of the programming people would expect. Hilary Hahn is here very, very shortly. And of course, as I mentioned in the intro, Bach and Tchaikovsky and Stravinsky. But you're also putting together programming built around issues of our day. And I'm very interested in technology and our humanity, where it seems like the BSO with Todd Machover, great musician, artist, inventor, innovative, brilliant mind over at MIT, you'll be embracing AI for this program.
0: Indeed. And, this is, there's been a lot of discussion about this. AI is both our future, and it's also, many people are scared of the possibilities. We certainly are part of that. And I think that plays out in arts and culture as well, and in music. There's this question of, you cannot escape that AI is a part of our future, but what does it mean for the live experience? What does it mean for the creation of our art form or the advancement of our art form? And so instead of dancing around it, we decided to engage directly with it. And Todd has been doing this work at the Media Lab for decades now. I think the Media Lab is celebrating its 40th anniversary. But we're also bringing in composers who have been engaged in technology and computer technology, again, back to the 80s. George Lewis, one of the great composers in the United States, an African-American composer who has been engaged in technology. He created something called the Voyager technology, which looks at computer music and the live music, and I think he started that in the 80s. So he's going to be in dialogue with Todd Machover as a part of our humanities programming. You'll also see us partnering with the ICA, with artists who use technology and live music in interesting ways, lectures, dance projects that will be collaborations. But it's this, we don't want to run away from the difficult conversations or the things that are defining this moment, because we believe that classical music and serious music have a role to play at the table. We don't have the answers, but we are a part of the conversation.
1: So with Todd Machover's piece, what are the musicians doing when it comes to AI? I was trying to wrap my head around what people are going to experience, what they're hearing, and what they might even see happen on stage.
0: So it's a good question, and I'm going to admit that I'm it's way out of my pay grade to fully understand kind of the utilization of AI, but it is about having a dialogue between computer-generated sound and the live the live human music that is being made by our musicians. And so you will see kind of a dialogue or a duet that plays out music that is created in the moment.
1: That's wild.
0: Yeah, and it is. And I think part of it is, you know, there are so many artists who use AI in compelling ways. I think about the video artist Rafiq Anadol, who creates these artworks from deep data sets. And, you know, and I was at Crystal Bridges a couple of weeks ago to see the museum, and there was one of Rafiq Anadol's installations. And so artists and AI are creating unique and singular works of art. Instead of a paintbrush or a palette knife, it's, the computer.
1: Well, as long as we're harnessing it and using it well, it's fascinating. Alisa Weilerstein, I had the privilege of, just by accident, seeing her when I was in Berlin last fall, yeah, only to realize I didn't have to travel all the way to Germany, that she'd be here partnering with the Boston Symphony Orchestra as artist in residence. This is a coup.
0: Yeah, and look, Alisa is no stranger to Boston. So she comes from one of the most incredible musical families. Her brother is a wonderful conductor. Her father teaches at NEC. Like, you could go on and on. This is a deep musical family with deep connections to Boston. But one of the things that we love about Alisa is her curiosity is enormous. And so she has been doing these projects, pairing the works of Bach with contemporary works that she has been commissioning. And she's the kind of artist that you can say, look, here's the sandbox. Like, here are the resources and assets of the BSO. Like, what would you do with this? Much like we did this summer with Yo-Yo. And it was, for me, one of the most remarkable weeks, where we said, you have 6 or 7 days of Tanglewood. Who do you want to invite, and what do you want to do? And for me, that's the role that a great arts institution should play. We should decenter ourselves, invite artists to tell the stories that they want to tell, because that is the most direct line to our audiences, and let them ask the questions, and we provide the platforms.
1: And they bring in their peers, their friends, the people for whom they have tremendous respect. So you have a sudden built-in network by bringing in guest artists like this.
0: It's true. And I would the fall for me has been remarkable. We had this great commissioned work by Francisco Call, a great new piano concerto. We had a kind of a work by Sofia Gubaidulina, who passed away about a year and a half ago, and this is one of her final pieces. But in next month, we're looking at the idea of creation. And in addition to, in back-to-back weeks, we will do the evening-length oratorio by Haydn. And then the week after that, Oswaldo Golihoff has created an evening-length work about the creation as well. And two very different pieces, obviously, but both coming from that that mythology, or that deep faith in the creation of something outside of our own humanity, right? It is some higher being. And so for Oswaldo, what I love is that this is probably the biggest, most consequential piece he's written, maybe since Azul or the Passion, his evening length mass to the writings of Saint Mark. But this is a piece that is very Golihov, and it is very United States 2026. It is multi-ethnic, multi-genre, multi-linguistic, and somehow he uniquely has this ability to pull it all together, pull on your heartstrings in a way which is wonderful.
1: Well, I was wondering about that, because the theme of this, the Creation Festival, is faith in our time, which is very, to me, it settles you, makes you immediately think, and how are other people going to help me process this time? I mean, that's a very weighty and, again, impactful statement.
0: Yeah, and faith in our time is a multi-year exploration that we're engaged in at the BSO, which is, how do contemporary artists, how does their faith influence the works of art that they create? And I think many of us are, you know, very comfortable going to going to the museum and going into the European galleries and seeing these extraordinary portraits of, you know, St. Peter or, you know, any number of kind of biblical works. And of course, Mozart was deeply inspired by his faith and wrote masses and the Requiem and, you know, through time. And I think we sometimes have to remind ourselves that artists today are still telling those spiritual stories. And as complex as they are in this multi-ethnic, multi-faith tradition country that we now live in, it's important for us to find spaces where those religious ideas or those articles of faith are contemplated and explored communally. I hope that the concert hall becomes kind of like a space of fellowship, where people who have different perspectives, who have, who don't, maybe can't sit across from a table always and have the conversations that we want to be able to have, but in a concert hall we can.
1: And it's communing. Well, Chad Smith, thank you as always for being here. We appreciate talking with you today.
0: Jared, thank you. It's always a pleasure.
1: Chad Smith is president and CEO of the Boston Symphony Orchestra. To learn more about their new season, visit the BSO's website. Well, coming up, he's been stuck in third grade for decades, but it's allowed one bespectacled aardvark to teach generations of children some of life's most important lessons. As Arthur celebrates his 30th anniversary on television, produced right here at GBH, we meet the man who dreamed up the beloved character, author and illustrator Mark Brown. That's next on The Culture Show. Stay with us.
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0: A high-tech arms race is heating up in Ukraine. 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
1: Okay, is it locked in there?
2: Yeah, it's locked, and if you see, the system is working by itself.
0: I'm Elsa Chang. 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
7: 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For years, Arthur Reed was stuck in the third grade, but that didn't stop the bespectacled aardvark from teaching generations of children how to navigate the trials of friendship, the indignities of childhood, and the relentless provocations of his little sister. He also had plenty to learn himself, especially when it came to seeing the world through someone else's eyes.

0: Arthur isn't always on his best behavior. He can be jealous, stubborn, and spectacularly wrong, but that is part of his appeal. His problems are the challenges of real kids, and his stories never talk down to them. Arthur began as a bedtime story that artist Mark Brown told his son. That became the springboard for a book, and then eventually a PBS series that ran for 25 seasons, produced right here at GBH. Now, 30 years after Arthur's television debut, creator, author, and illustrator Mark Brown joins me to celebrate. Welcome to the Culture Show. It's great to have you here.
1: Hi, Jared. Good to be here.
0: Well, what is this moment like to look at 30 years of kids growing up on television with Arthur, to say nothing of the books in their homes before that and during that?
1: I hear people say, you know, how time passes so quickly. And it feels that way with Arthur. It's been a dream. I mean, I couldn't imagine a better boss in the world, kids. You know, I feel that way every morning when I go to work out in the studio. You know, what can I do to have fun and be helpful to kids in some way? And I think that's what Arthur has done for 30 years.
0: And how quickly did it expand from these exchanges that you had and observations that you had with your own children to looking at children the world over and understanding more acutely what they were dealing with? Because, of course, those became issues in the show and the books.
1: I was very content being an author, an illustrator, writing and illustrating the Arthur books. I'm embarrassed to tell young, struggling, aspiring authors what it was like. Well, the first book turned into a series and then the longest running animated children's show in history. So I just avoid that completely. I was surprised and complimented when Carol Greenwald from WGBH approached me about adapting the books into a television series. And, you know, I had been approached a couple other times by network television, and it did not interest me because I didn't have a whole lot of respect for what they did with television. But I was really lucky. I had a good friend in Fred Rogers, who I learned a great deal from. But that's after Carol. Carol had this wonderful idea about using animation and television, two very seductive forces in children's lives, to make them want to read, to go to the library, take out books. I think that's one of the best things that Arthur has done for kids, is get them excited about reading and understand that books can help them solve problems.
0: How did you begin to recognize that that was having that effect? Something I think so many people want to happen. They want to make a difference in the world. How did you understand that it actually was happening?
1: By the millions of books that sold instantly, Joe began to run. It was just staggering to hear from librarians and teachers about the effect that the books on television were having on kids. That just made me feel great.
0: Well, as you think about Arthur, and he, as I mentioned, he stayed in the third grade for this entire time. That the last episode of the series took us out of that, and we see what was revealed about Arthur's future. But what to you was significant about keeping him there in that time?
1: I saw no reason to move him. We had plenty of issues and problems that we wanted to solve or deal with over the 30 years. And people want to know, where do your ideas come from? Well, you just look around you. Every day, there is something interesting to write about or think about. Almost all of the early books came from my kids and issues that they were dealing with. And, you know, I think the best stuff happens in real life for me, most interesting stuff. And so that's what we did for 30 years. We looked at the families who were involved with the show and different things that kids were dealing with at home. And, you know, it wasn't any magic formula. It was just real life, reporting real life.
0: I'm speaking with Mark Brown, the author and illustrator who created Arthur, which is now celebrating 30 years on PBS. I was thinking about that, and you having 50 years of thinking about kids and the issues that can be worked out with them through your books and this character. And every generation, of course, talks about the issues confronting children today. We hear it all the time with social media. I'm wondering what your take is on what kids have had to face now versus 50 years ago.
1: excuse me. Social media has really been wonderful and terrible at the same time. Someone asked me a long time ago to describe Arthur in very few words. And what came to mind was, well, he's an 8-year-old kid who's navigating the mud puddles of life. And, you know, we give him a lot of problems. And kids want to see how he deals with these problems in life. He doesn't always get it right. But that's the way kids experience problems. You know, he doesn't have a superhero's persona. He's a real kid to them. And I think what made Arthur really special was the fact that it's an ensemble cast and that it wasn't always Arthur. It could be an entire show about DW or Francine or Buster. And that's the way it is in kids' lives. You know, they're a part of this mosaic that they deal with every day. And I think Arthur respected the dignity of childhood.
0: Is it true that you might have a favorite character, that it might have something to do with Arthur's younger sister?
1: Bingo! DW is a combination of my three younger sisters who were really terrifying and a lot of fun growing up with. So, yeah, it getting inside her head is so much fun. She always has the best lines. I look forward to imagining what her response is going to be to the situation.
0: I want to go back. You just had a pretty epic name drop in Mr. Rogers, Fred Rogers. I'm wondering how you two came together and what he shared with you as you embarked on the television project that became so key to it.
1: Well, I think he was our second guest star. And one of my jobs, many jobs on the show, was to turn our guest stars into animals so they fit into Arthur's world visually. And so I got to meet Fred, and it turned out to be a horrible morning. The Southeast Expressway had backups for miles. I missed my flight at Logan Airport. When I finally got to the ticket counter, I was almost in tears. I was whining. And I said, I have got to get on a plane to Pittsburgh. I have a meeting with Mr. Rogers. And the woman stopped clicking on her computer. And she said, the Mr. Rogers? I said, yes. And she said, well, let me see what I can do for you. And she clicked away. And before I knew it, I was on the next flight to Pittsburgh in a first class seat that I didn't pay for. And so I get to Fred's compound, and I was told to go down the hall and wait in his office. So I opened the door, and there's Fred sitting on a sofa, and he said, oh, Mark, I've been waiting for you.
0: Oh, my goodness.
1: It was like all the tension from the horrible traffic jam and not missing my flight And it just melted away. He just was an amazing human being. He said, sit down. And I knew he had just lost his best friend on the show who played the piano for many years. So I took him a book that my wife, Lori, and I wrote, When Dinosaurs Die. And he said, oh, I know this book. I use it all the time with families. And then I also took him a little stuffed animal, a little of Arthur. And he hugged it right away. And we had the best day, and he was explaining how his world worked and getting to see behind the scenes and so forth. And leaving that day was memorable. We said our goodbyes and hugs, and so I'm leaving, and I hear this little voice behind me, Mark. And I turn around, and Fred had stuck Arthur's head out the door of his office. He said, "Don't worry about me. I'll be just fine." I mean, I have lots of stories about Fred, but he came to my studio when I lived in Hingham, Massachusetts. He wanted to film an episode to help demystify television and animation for kids. And so while we were setting up, we had a few minutes to talk, and Fred said, "Mark, tell me about your grandma Thora." And I thought, how did he know I had a grandma Thora, or how important she was in my life? She put away like $3 a week so I could go to college someday. She saved every one of my artworks that I gave her in her bottom dresser drawer. And Fred said, "You know, Mark, she sounds a lot like my grandpa McFeely. And every kid needs just one person in their life to believe in them, to make it in the world." And I hadn't really thought about that before, but I visited a lot of schools, and it made me think about the teachers who deal with kids every day. And they are such great observers of raw talent and the potential in children. And so often it's a teacher who is that person for a child who goes on and becomes something important in the world, or just a great citizen.
0: Well, just in the last couple of minutes, hearing you talk, I understand completely now why this show has been so successful. As you say, the longest animated television show running, not only for what you did on screen and in your books, but your understanding of society and kids and circumstances, because you did something very, very smart in that you didn't sign away your rights to the character, and you didn't allow somebody else to take this show and run with it, even if it's our great colleagues here in the building at GBH. But that was important for you because you must have had a sense that you could very steadily steer this ship from what you understood about the world.
1: Well, it was those experiences pre-WGBH and PBS that made me apprehensive about sharing my characters with the world. Because they wanted me, the people who from network television wanted me to sign away all my rights. And I thought, wait a minute, you could do anything. You could put a gun in his backpack and I would have nothing to say about it. And I felt, the years I had worked with kids and spent time with them in schools and watching these characters develop in the books, I wasn't about to do that. And I was really lucky that I partnered with WGBH, and Carol Greenwald and I had a wonderful relationship. We could be in different cities, and there would be an issue at the animator's office, and we'd make the same decisions, thousands of miles apart. So I owe a lot to Carol and her vision, and seeing that Arthur and these characters could be helpful to kids and entertain them at the same time.
0: Well, there's an episode that people still talk about, and it's when Arthur's teacher gets married. It's a same-sex wedding. We're very used to talking about this now, but not always. I want to play a little clip from that episode and then ask you about your conviction in going forward with this, knowing the political firestorm you might walk into. But again, here's Arthur with his friends celebrating at Mr. Ratburn's wedding as their third-grade teacher gets down on the dance floor with his new husband.
2: This is the best cake I've ever had.
3: I wonder how many times Patty sent it back.
4: Who cares? It was worth it.
5: Mr. Ratburn is married. I still can't believe it.
4: Yep, it's a brand new world. But there's one thing that teachers should never, ever do.
2: What?
4: Dance!
0: Yeah, nobody ever wants to see that. But I'm so curious about what your thinking was behind that episode, because you had to realize the firestorm that it would bring and what you thought about that and why you still moved ahead with it.
1: Yes, nothing controversial goes by the public eye. I saw it as an opportunity to celebrate people who weren't often celebrated in the media. And it was a chance to do it in a wonderful, warm, loving way. So we charged ahead. We really didn't worry about the firestorm that eventually happened. But you know, the firestorm was a lot less than the firestorm that happened years before that, with when we did Postcards from Buster, and we, every episode was dealing with learning and meeting a family that was unique in different ways. And one family happened to be two moms, and the show featured Vermont and making maple sugar and cheese and things like that. But it set off a firestorm. And at the time, the new Secretary of Education, Margaret Spellings, decided to withdraw all of our funding that they were giving to Postcards. And that was my first experience about what could happen when you deal with controversy. But you know, nothing good in this world happens if we don't deal with controversy. And we take chances, and we speak our voice and what we believe. And that's what we always did with Arthur.
0: Well, I would love to end on that note, but I have one question, because I've read that there is a movie that might be in the offing, which I absolutely know how people would love to see that happen. What can you tell us about Arthur on the big screen?
1: As things move slowly in the land of stars. And yes, I am excited that that might happen someday. And I'm even more excited about the possibility of sharing what Arthur and his world looks like in 3D. And that takes a great deal of time. So you know, I wouldn't want to do anything that wasn't new and fresh to offer kids. So all of those things are going on. And meanwhile, other things are happening in my life. You know, like I said, I do have the best boss in the world, kids, and opportunities to give them something special or educational or fun.
0: Well, it's so enjoyable to hear the enthusiasm you have for it. And I will share that when you were signing on for this conversation, you were saying how you love talking about that. I don't always hear people say that about something that they've worked on for so long. Sometimes people want to, you know, leave it behind. It's so refreshing to understand this bond you have with Arthur.
1: How lucky.
0: Well, Mark Brown, thank you so much. And congratulations on 30 years of Arthur on television.
1: Thank you.
0: Mark Brown is the author and illustrator who created Arthur, again, now celebrating 30 years on PBS, all produced right here at GBH. You can still catch Arthur on PBS Kids, the PBS Kids video app, through Prime Video's PBS Kids channel, and, appropriately enough, with a library card via Hoopla. And Arthur's adventures continue next May with two new graphic novels, Arthur Makes a Comic and Arthur's Underwear. Mark Brown, again, thank you. Well, coming up, how a large inflatable mushroom cloud has landed independent curator Pedro Alonso in an ongoing conversation with policymakers about the role of arts in nuclear disarmament and other global security concerns. He's next on The Culture Show. Stay with us.

0: alleged rape of a Cornell student by several men has focused attention around the world on sexual assault on campuses. Many students say schools are not doing enough to protect women.
1: I think putting it so plainly out there really does put into perspective that there is a culture that this is okay.
0: Hear that story next time on The World.
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6: 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Pedro, welcome back to The Culture Show. It's great to have you here. Do I have enough security clearance to be in the room with you right now?
7: Absolutely. Absolutely. Always. Always.
6: Tell me what you're doing. This is amazing. And I mean, as if I haven't trotted out enough fancy phrases, nuclear disarmament. I mean, this is what you're countering with art.
7: Not
6: countering the disarmament, telling the story of disarmament and raising awareness with art.
7: Yes. You know, it's funny because I was invited to a dinner that I didn't want to go to at MIT, and because it was about nuclear threat and nuclear disarmament. And I thought, that's so boring, right? I'm being very honest. That's how I felt.
6: I appreciate that.
7: And then
6: that.
7: I went to this dinner and I was really impressed with the people who were there. I was really impressed with the organization that put it together. At the time it was called N Squared, the funders they had. I was like, how are they getting money from MacArthur and Plowshares? And it was very impressive. And I sat next to the founder of N Squared, Erica Gregory, and we chatted, and she was very charming, and I thought, wow, this is pretty cool. And then she asked me to be part of a cohort, like a workshop, to discuss, to bring in people from the outside, because nuclear, I mean, one of the reasons why I was so uninterested in nuclear was because it's just not part of our imagination anymore. When I was a kid, nuclear was one of my biggest concerns. I mean, I did not want to live the Road Warrior. I didn't want to experience Mad Max. I mean, if you think about how Hollywood played into that post-apocalyptic reality.
6: That's interesting. You know, culture, once again. Yeah.
7: Culture, absolutely. Or even the fact that made-for-TV movie, The Day After. You know, Reagan said that it wasn't The Day After that convinced him to end the nuclear arms race. It was all the letters he got. You know, people were like, hey, we don't want to live through a nuclear winter.
6: If people don't know what we're talking about, this was a movie that was on broadcast television. I remember I was in elementary school, and I remember them sending home a note for the parents about, if you're going to watch this, this is how you talk about it. So these are the conversations that we had in this country that were had on our television screens.
7: Yes, exactly. I watched it without permission. My mother was so angry because I was terrified for weeks. I wrote Reagan
6: Mine
7: a letter.
6: Let me watch it. I was too young, but yeah.
7: I wasn't allowed to watch it, but I snuck it in. But I feel like, Erica suggested I meet a couple of people, including the then head of the Bulletin of the Atomic Scientists, Rachel Bronson. And she said, look, if you want to do things related to nuclear risk, you should you know, these are doers, right?
6: Meaning you and the
7: me,
6: arts.
7: Yeah, me and sphere. The arts, like an arts, because I kind of threw it out there. What about a public art project? She said, really? Sure. And Rachel was totally for it. And she said yes immediately. And I said, well, why are you so eager to do something with public art and with art? She said, well, Pedro, you know, the Doomsday Clock was created by an artist, right? Elise Lemire, the wife of one of the physicists on the Manhattan Project at the University of Chicago. You know, art is in our DNA. This is how we visualize how close we are to nuclear conflict or Armageddon. And I so all of these things started coming together. And it, what ended up happening is she agreed to commission Pedro Reyes to develop a public art project. And we presented it in Times Square. And it was a 30-foot inflatable mushroom cloud that said zero nukes all over it in eight of the languages of the countries that possess nuclear weapons. So after that happened, and it was a huge success in the nuclear
6: because it was massive, right?
7: It was massive, and then we brought organizations like the Union of Concerned Scientists and ICANN, and we set up kind of like a festival, like a nuclear festival, where Putin had invaded Ukraine 2 months prior, right? So people were really worried about nuclear conflict again, and it was funny because the way Putin flipped it because, MAD, mutually assured destruction, deterrence, is based on the fact that no one will invade each other out of fear of nuclear weapons. What happened with Putin is he just invaded Ukraine and said, no one's going to attack me for fear of nuclear weapons. So it gave him, in a sense, a certain degree of impunity, defeating, in my opinion, some would argue that I'm crazy, but in my opinion, it defeated the whole idea, right, of deterrence. This project was very successful, and I began to be invited by different groups that are dealing with what's referred to as existential threat. So existential threat is AI, climate change, nuclear epidemics, and then there are the ones we can't control, like volcanoes and meteors, and that aren't caused by humans is what I mean. So I got involved with this group. And over time, they've invited me to participate in different workshops. And I'm on the board now of an organization called Horizon 2045. And what's happened, though, is that nuclear had to pivot because really no one's interested in nuclear. I mean, imagine Pedro Reyes and I worked together with the Bulletin to put a 30-foot inflatable mushroom cloud in the middle of Times Square. And the image appeared twice in the New York Times with no mention of nuclear. They were talking about COVID numbers and people being out again and showing pictures of Times Square with the nuclear cloud in the background, but no mention of, why is there an inflatable? Because people don't want to talk about it.
6: Well, that is so fascinating to understand, because I was thinking about what you said when you began talking about this. You didn't want to go to the dinner because you were bored with the topic, because you're right. We have become so incredibly desensitized, like so many other things around us, that you need something really profound to wake us up and shake us out of it. If a 30-foot tall balloon of a mushroom cloud in Times Square doesn't do that.
7: Yeah.
6: Of course, Times Square is a pretty busy place.
7: It is a busy place. And it did, it was successful in the sense that, we set up kind of camp and many organizations came, like the Union for Concerned Scientists and ICANN and many disarmament groups, and they were there to talk to the public. And that was the most successful part, I thought. I mean, the image itself was amazing, but the fact that people were able to talk to experts about this situation, what's going on. And it also...
6: Let me just ask you, didn't you also present it in Mexico City?
7: We did.
6: And was the response different in Mexico City than it was in New York's Times Square?
7: It was, because in Mexico City, it was presented for the annual re-signing of the Treaty of Tlatelolco. So in 1962, the Cuban Missile Crisis kind of woke up the whole world, really scared everyone. But Mexico was particularly scared because it's like, man, those crazy gringos are going to blow us up.
6: Yeah.
7: You know what I mean? It's like we're just next door. So it took a while, but in 1967, a man named Alfonso García Robles managed to get every country in Latin America and the Caribbean to sign the Treaty of Tlatelolco and creating the world's first uninhabited nuclear-free zone. So there are no nuclear weapons in you know, south of the border, basically. So, and this is a huge diplomatic achievement. And Mexico, over the years, has retained their commitment and their position as a nuclear-free power within diplomatic circles. So, and Garcia Robles won the Nobel Peace Prize in 1982.
6: I'm speaking with Pedro Alonso, Culture Show contributor, independent curator, and man who now has access to the global UN Global Assembly whenever he wants, apparently. So what I'm curious, though, is as you've gone into this, and now you're part of these boards, and you're in the rooms where these meetings are happening about things like nuclear disarmament, and how much of it has change the way you look at what you do and thinking about arts and culture, and that it has even more weight than even you may have realized.
7: Yeah. I think the most important thing is, and this is one of the things that I feel like that's why they bring me to these meetings. It's like they roll me in to say, okay, your data is useless if you can't come up with a compelling narrative. Your research, which I'm sure is very important, means nothing outside of your specialized circle. So it creates a situation, and we live in a city of experts and silos. I mean, this is one of the most siloed communities in the world, right? With all of these experts. But if we can't talk to each other, right? If we cannot come up with compelling narratives, we're lost, right? Especially in such a divisive time. And you know, we tend to focus on our differences. Right. And that one of the things that became very clear to me, especially in Mexico City on this last trip with, you know, women transforming global security, was this idea of shared humanity. Right. That's, you know, we need to highlight what we have in common. Right. Who we are as peoples of different cultures. But we have much more in common than that which separates us.
6: So let's just take a moment. You just kind of threw that in.
7: Oh, sorry.
6: Yes. Women transforming global security. This is what just happened during the UN General Assembly week. You had people like former Irish President Mary Robinson, Helen Clark from New Zealand, former leader there, Hillary Clinton. I mean, these are women who are gathering to address these issues, and now you're part of the team, working with the team, who's helping them to spearhead international conversations around these.
7: Yeah, so Women Transforming Global Security was launched last year, and it was at the invitation of Helen Clark and Mary Robinson, and then they later invited Hillary Clinton, who actually spoke. I'd never been in a room with her before, and I'd never heard her speak. She's an impressive woman. And it was one of these things where this group was brought together to create a framework to have these discussions and to think about security differently, which is critical, right? And so they basically brought leaders in different fields, AI, nuclear, you know, epidemics, CDC, you know, to these women to address these issues. But more importantly, to think about how there's a couple of things that we need to think about. First of all, is that the post-1945 global world order is disintegrating. Right. And we really don't have the institutions anymore that are capable of dealing with what is often referred to as the polycrisis. Right. All of these problems together compacted, influence each other. Right. And exacerbate the problem. Right. So if you're thinking about climate change, well, that affects mass migration. Right. There's a reason why those caravans were coming up. Right. It's because there's no water. Right. And people are having to move to the cities, and then there's crime, and then they leave and they come look for a better life up here. So these issues, right, the polycrisis. So we don't have the mindset to deal with them properly. So what Women Transforming Global Security is trying to do is first understand the problem and the entanglement. And this is where this comes out of the nuclear field, because in some ways, nuclear, you know, wasn't getting a lot of traction, right? But there, it's very closely related to these other issues, right? And the mindset that supports nuclear, right, which is based on a culture of fear, a culture of defending a nation at all costs, right? So what they're saying is maybe what we should be thinking about is how do we think about humanity and the environment first, right?
6: Pedro Alonso, this was fascinating. I know we wandered in different directions here, but to fundamentally understand what the thinking is behind this and how these great minds are getting together and how they're looking to expand, I find it very, very, very interesting. Thank you so much. And maybe one of these times I'll paddle along with you, whether it's to Mexico City
7: Please. Or
6: to the back rooms of the UN, whatever. Just call me. Again, Pedro Alonso is an independent curator and joins us every month here on The Culture Show. Thank you for listening to another edition. A reminder that our inaugural Big Little Books book club discussion is on November 2nd. Every 6 weeks, Jill Mevdow introduces us to a short book you can read in one sitting. Next month, we'll be talking about the novella Eastbound. So read it and call in that day. And join me tomorrow when I'm speaking with Michael Lewis about Blockers, his new movie, book, rather. I'm Jared Bowen. Have a great day.
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11: Massive protests in India as the government purges 130 million names from voter rolls.
1: The scale of the deletions doesn't ring true to anyone who's watching.
11: I'm Marco Werman.
12: And I'm Carolyn Beeler. The militant group Hezbollah in Lebanon is facing a credibility gap.
13: Many people not to trust with Hezbollah. Enough to know. Enough. Enough.
11: And the alleged rape of a college student at Cornell has led to much soul searching here and at universities around the world. In the UK, there's a reckoning.
14: I felt like they weren't sort of prepared to deal with any of it.
12: And what once seemed fantastical is starting to take shape.
15: So much of our 21st century society is dependent on space technology.
12: An arms race in space.
11: All that and more ahead today here on The World.
16: Live from NPR News in Washington, I'm Linda Kenyon. Federal agents searched the home of Representative Ilhan Omar this morning in Washington, D.C. NPR's Luke Garrick says that the Minnesota Democrat has long sparked the ire of President Trump.
17: In response to questions regarding the search of Congresswoman Omar's home, the Department of Justice tells NPR agents with the Homeland Security Investigations, quote, executed a judicially authorized search warrant. This warrant was approved by the DOJ, and the search was done in Washington, D.C. The DOJ says the HSI search was part of a, quote, ongoing federal criminal investigation. The Minnesota representative was first elected to the House in 2018. She's part of a group of progressive female lawmakers known as the Squad. Trump has long criticized Omar and the Squad. Luke Garrett, NPR News, Washington.
16: On social media, Congresswoman Omar called the search an attempt to target political enemies and weaponize federal law enforcement. She adds, quote, "For 10 years, Trump has targeted me with baseless lies and smear campaigns. This is just the latest escalation in his campaign of political intimidation. I will not be silenced." Defense Secretary Pete Hegseth has said the Pentagon plans to live stream the firing squad execution of Nidal Hassan, the former Army major convicted in the Fort Hood shootings. House Speaker Mike Johnson told CBS some members of Congress do not support the live stream.
18: There are colleagues who have concern. The concern would be that you would create a video that they wouldn't be a recruiting tool for future terrorists. We got to think through the policy implications of all that. I wouldn't be watching it if it was aired, but there's a lot of opinions on that. I think there's still some time to talk about that.
16: Hassan was convicted of killing 13 people at Fort Hood in 2009. 32 others were injured. British Prime Minister Andy Burnham says Iran was behind a recent security incident at a U.S.-run military base in England. The arrest of masked men near where the U.S. bombers take off for Iran prompted the U.S. military to transfer its aircraft. NPR's Lauren Freyer reports from London.
19: Prime Minister Burnham had previously said Iran was linked to last month's incident at Royal Air Force Base Fairford. 2 weeks on, he now says,
20: "It is highly likely to have been coordinated in Iran, almost certainly directed by Iran's Islamic Revolutionary Guard."
19: The British government has summoned the Iranian ambassador and also imposed fresh sanctions on two Iranian nationals. One is a Revolutionary Guard official. The other is described as a facilitator of a criminal network. They're banned from British soil and will have any assets here frozen. Britain, the US, and 27 other countries also issued a statement condemning what they call lethal plotting by Iran through covert networks and proxy actors. Lauren Freyer, NPR News, London.
16: The British government allowed the U.S. military to use the base. 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
21: Good afternoon. With the latest from the GBH newsroom, I'm Henry Santoro. Authorities are investigating after a man was fatally electrocuted earlier today on the T's Red Line. The transit police say the man was trespassing on the right-of-way near Connolly Street in Dorchester when he came into contact with the third rail. The man's identity has not been released, and the circumstances of why he was on the right-of-way is still being investigated. Officials say the incident was not related to any work being done by the MBTA. According to the

0: traveling through the Northeast can cross multiple state borders in a single trip. The expectation for safe and responsible driving should be the same no matter where that driver is.
1: State police say last year they saw more calls for car crashes in October than in any month of the year. Sports Monday Night Football, the Bills at the Rams, playoff baseball, two games. The Dodgers at the Brewers starts at 5, and the Guardians at the Rays, I believe, starts at 8. In the forecast, sunny low 70s. This is GBH News.
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3: This is The World. I'm Carolyn Beeler.
4: And I'm Marco Werman. It is good to be with you on this Indigenous Peoples Day. We begin our show in New Delhi, where thousands of people marched in protest against the government today, despite a large presence of security forces.
3: Sound from Reuters of protesters heading to the Supreme Court. Leaders of the country's opposition parties marched there to submit a petition calling for the head of India's Election Commission to resign. This is after more than 130 million names were removed from voter registration lists. To try to stop the protesters, police formed roadblocks and closed major metro stations in the capital.
4: Prime Minister Narendra Modi's party, the BJP, condemned the opposition protests as an attempt to undermine the country's democratic process. Earlier today, I spoke with Mukulika Banerjee. She's a professor of social anthropology at the London School of Economics, where she researches India's democracy. She said that the scenes in Delhi today were the culmination of days of mounting protests.
5: Today, the turnout was so massive, tens of thousands. I'm still waiting. You know, it's wildly differing between 2 million to 20,000. So we'll wait to see where they settle on the numbers. But central Delhi, from the visuals, it's evident that they were absolutely, the streets were packed with protesters and the police were simply outnumbered. And today they were doing crowd control, really. They didn't dare attack any of the protesters because they wouldn't have been in control of the situation.
4: So this collective of opposition parties marched on the country's Supreme Court, calling for the resignation of India's Election Commission head over these claims of voting fraud. Tell us what these voter lists are exactly and what the accusation is.
5: So I should say that India's election system has been exemplary. It is an enormous task to conduct elections for more than 900 million voters, which is what the Election Commission of India does. And it has done this really quite well. Of course, nothing is perfect, but it got better with every election. That upward curve was halted really by the appointment of the current Chief Election Commissioner. And really, since Prime Minister Modi took power in 2014, there's been a steady decline through some structural changes. And it's all come to a head in the last 18 months or so, when these voters list, which in any democracy need to be revised to remove people, names of people who've passed on or moved house, just to update them and keep them up to date and present. In the name of those revisions, they introduced a process called SIR, the Special Intensive Revision of Electoral Rolls. And they did this revision flouting the usual process through which the Election Commission normally would do this. So normally you would have very local level officers who would know neighborhoods, know localities, know who's there, go door to door, check names and tidy up the list. All power from EROs was taken away. It was centralized in Delhi in the Election Commission of India. This is unprecedented. And a new software was developed to delete names. And the way this was done, it resulted, like you said at the top, 130 million names, among whom there are a propensity of Muslims, a minority, a religious minority in India, but still a very vast population.
4: And we know that because an audit was made?
5: Yes. So journalists have been very good on the ground looking at the new SIR lists, talking to people, hearing the petitions that people have been filing or trying to file. And there is a huge overwhelming majority of names of Muslim, of women, of poor people who cannot, who do not have all the documentation that the process requires. But mind you, there also has been

0: a huge number of deletions of people who may have voted for Prime Minister Modi, but they were kind of collateral damage. There was people are accusing or suggesting that there was a sinister design behind the manner in which this intensive revision was done of the voters list, which has effectively disenfranchised more than 10% of the Indian population. And so you can understand why people are furious and have taken to the streets about this.
1: Officials in India say that the names deleted included 30 million that were unverifiable, another 28 million who had died, 63 million who had moved addresses. I mean, cleaning up these voter rolls, it's pretty common in a democracy, right?
0: That's right. I mean, they should be doing it. You would want any decent democracy to clean up rolls. But the scale of the deletions doesn't ring true to anyone who's watching. The other thing is, when they were first introduced and people asked questions about the process, the Home Minister said that really they were worried about the number of infiltrators, i.e., Reed Muslims from Bangladesh who now lived in India and were pretending to be Indian citizens. So this was a way of getting rid of them. Now people are saying, well, if 130 million people are infiltrators, what on earth was the Home Minister doing? The population of Bangladesh is 170 million. How can 130 of them be sitting in India? So clearly, the justifications that have been offered for this process, which seems to make no logical sense, is really what has raised the alarm for so many.
1: I'm speaking with Mukhalika Banerjee, a professor of social anthropology at the London School of Economics, about the unrest in India at the moment. I just want to pause for a moment on the sheer volume of voters you've mentioned. So 900 million voters in a country of 1.4 billion.
0: Yes.
1: Just for comparison, Donald Trump was elected in 2024 with 77 million. So that gives us a really good sense of scale of the Indian electorate. Not surprising, but still kind of mind-boggling. With 130 million names allegedly wiped off the voter registration list, I mean, and aside from the types of people you mentioned were wiped off, Muslims and women, help us understand just how significant that is in a country of over 1.4 billion people.
0: Well, one thing that my research has shown, certainly over 20 years, is that the most socially disadvantaged Indians are the ones who are also often most politically sophisticated and really, really value their vote, because they believe that the vote is one constitutional right that they can exercise, however bad their everyday lives may be. They have a voice through the vote. People say things like, the vote is my weapon. So there is this widely held understanding of the value of the vote. The turnout rates in India are very high. People very enthusiastically show up to vote. So this is an affective attachment to the idea of being a citizen who's allowed to vote. And that has been taken away. So today on the streets of Delhi, all the vox pop that you hear of people talking about why they have joined the march, and almost everyone saying this, that how this is my fundamental right, how can you take this away from me? How dare they?
1: And those marches are a direct result of the deletions of these voter lists. India's Election Commission has said that incorrectly deleted voters could reapply. Is that right?
0: Yes, there is. They've laid out a process that is so cumbersome by their own calculations and the Supreme Court's calculations, it's going to take several years. They haven't laid out any of the infrastructure from the number of officials required to process these forms. A number of these low-level officials who are meant to be doing this work, several dozen have killed themselves because of the work pressure. So it is an impossible situation. And worst of all, for the most socially disadvantaged Indians, the list of documents that you're required to produce to reinstate your name on the list is forbidding. And finally, as people have been pointing out in the last few weeks, the kinds of information that was never required in the past, your parents' voting record, your grandparents' voting record, additional bureaucratic burdens have been placed on voters to reinstate their names. So while in theory it is possible to do it, in practice it is improbable.
1: Does everything you told us suggest that the people are going to remain disenfranchised? I mean, what will they do?
0: Yes, they will, unless something significant changes.
1: What avenues does the opposition have to contest the government at this point, other than protests and filling up the streets?
0: Well, the opposition has tried every single institutional avenue so far. So it tried raising the issue in parliament. It tabled a motion in February asking for an investigation into this. It hasn't been taken up. So parliament has been made a mockery of. The courts have been compromised, repeatedly failing to really adjudicate and step in on the illegality, the unconstitutional nature of these revisions. And so today they took to the streets, but really the protesters were marching to the Supreme Court, as the leader of the opposition put it, not to frighten the Supreme Court. It's not a show of force so much as a show of strength. It's really tried to force the Supreme Court to look within, to act out of conscience and do the right thing by the Constitution of India.
1: As for Prime Minister Narendra Modi's party, the BJP, condemning the opposition protests as an attempt to undermine the country's democratic process, how do you respond to that?
0: Well, Prime Minister Modi and his administration seem to be in a panic mode. They haven't really had considered, engaged response to any of these questions that have been swirling around in the public space for months now. There has been no proper explanation. There are no answers forthcoming. And when people have taken to the streets, including opposition leaders, they've been manhandled and brutalized by the police. So I think the mood of people who are on the ground is very much that this is an administration that, you know, they have one rule in their playbook, which is to silence and beat up dissent. And that's what they've used. Now that they've exhausted that, they don't have a second ploy. They seem to be floundering. The silence from the Prime Minister in response to what is going on right in the heart of New Delhi, a kilometer away from Parliament, not being able to address any of this, is raising very severe questions, even amongst people who may have been favorably inclined to the BJP in the past.
1: Yeah, I mean, all the evidence and the apparent injustices of 130 million people removed from voter lists. I mean, how would you describe the political liability for Modi with this collective of opposition parties right now?
0: Well, I can see why people say his time is over, because there is now, every time there has been this kind of brutal repression of any questions asked, whether directed at journalists or lawyers, they are managing to draw the attention of more and more Indians across the country. And one should note that the protests are not just happening in Delhi. They're happening in Bombay, they're happening in Bangalore, they're happening in Goa. They're happening in different parts of the country because, of course, there are voters everywhere and everybody knows what has happened and that the questions are being raised. So this is now becoming a big nationwide agitation. And there are only that many tactics of repression the government can deploy at this stage, because this is a state, an administration that seems to be at war against its own citizens. And everybody, I think any citizen of India has the right to ask for this fundamental right to vote. And they cannot, will not forgive a government that has taken that away from them.
1: So the opposition has submitted their petition. You said a hearing is coming next. But what about the next few weeks? What will you be watching for?
0: Every single protester, every single political party protesting has made it very clear this time that they're not backing off until they see the resignation of the Chief Election Commissioner. So this has been gaining momentum. It started on the 2nd of October. It's already 10 days. And they are in no mood to give up and go away. If anything, the momentum is only building. So the ball is very much in the court of the administration. One must realize that because the way in which the investigations have shown that the Chief Election Commissioner is working at the behest of the government, or that's what it seems like, that's where the evidence is pointing, asking for the resignation of the Chief Election Commissioner is tantamount to asking for the resignation of the Prime Minister. And a lot of people are indicating this in their commentary on the protests in India at the moment. So if this keeps up, the longer they leave it, the bigger the momentum of the protests. This could be a very serious sea change in Indian politics. We'll have to wait and see.
1: Mukhalika Banerjee is a professor of social anthropology at the London School of Economics. Thank you very much for your time.
0: Thank you for having me.
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3: 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Incumbent Lieutenant Governor Kim Driscoll and Republican nominee Sean Oliver will debate what matters most to voters this fall. 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
1: This is The World. I'm Marco Werman. Allegations that a student at Cornell University was raped by multiple men at a fraternity party in 2024 has sparked widespread outrage. It's also raised questions about whether universities are doing enough to protect students and hold perpetrators accountable. In England, a survey last year of more than 50,000 final year students found that 14% of them had been sexually assaulted since starting university. The World's Europe correspondent Orla Barry reports, and a word of caution, this story may be upsetting for some listeners.
6: Molly Hanning was in her first year studying politics at Royal Holloway University in England when she was raped. The assault happened off campus in 2021, but Hanning says she assumed her college would support her.
7: I was given some leaflets and told to contact this person, contact that person. They didn't contact anyone for me. I felt like they weren't sort of prepared to deal with any of it.
6: Hanning, who was 18 at the time, says she was left to figure out by herself what to do next. And as the months went by, she struggled, she says. At one point, she went to the medical centre on campus.
7: And I remember walking in there because I had been so unwell, I'd self-harmed. And I went in and just sort of said to them, look, I wasn't sleeping, I was having really bad nightmares, that sort of thing. And they sent me on my way within half an hour. They wrapped up the wound and then just sent me on my way.
6: The lack of support made the whole experience a lot more difficult, Hanning says. Royal Holloway University said in a statement today it couldn't comment on individual cases and that it has recently launched the Never OK campaign, setting out the reporting routes, support services and practical guidance that's available to students around sexual misconduct and harassment. In Cardiff University in Wales, Rebecca Rumsey, a master's student, tells me her friend was assaulted on campus a few years ago by another student who lived in her building. Her friend went to the college authorities in Cardiff for support.
8: She spoke to, at the time, disclosure response team, and their advice to her was move accommodation blocks.
6: Rumsey was so frustrated at that advice, she says, she co-founded a group called Time to Act to try and tackle sexual misconduct on campus. The Cornell case in the US is not unique, she says.
8: We hear things all the time at our university. I think putting it so plainly out there, and it's such a horrific thing that she went through, really does put into perspective for other students as well that there is a culture spread on campuses across the world that this is okay.
6: A few weeks ago, Cardiff University itself made local news headlines in the UK.
9: Cardiff University has been criticised after following a social media account which has published anonymous allegations of sexual assault and misogynistic comments.
6: An Instagram account called Cardiff Uni Banter features posts, allegedly, by students attending the college. In one recent post, a student said they'd had sex with a woman who was incapacitated after having a seizure. Rumsey says it's not the first time the account has posted material like this.
8: They've always posted stuff of a sexual nature. It's been very misogynistic. And in some cases, they've exposed things like sexual assault and have called it banter.
6: The recent post has since been taken down. A Cardiff University spokesperson said today the account was not affiliated with the college and they're unaware of who's responsible for it. All students at Cardiff can take online courses on consent and what to do if they witness sexual misconduct, the spokesperson said. In England, universities and colleges are obliged to provide training on sexual misconduct to all staff and students. But Anna Bull, a lecturer at the University of York, says it's hard to know for sure if the colleges are actually doing it.
10: There is no monitoring or enforcement of these regulations. There are regulatory requirements for all universities in England, and there's no regulation or enforcement of them by the Office for Students.
6: The Office for Students is the higher education regulator in England. It turned down my request for an interview, and in a statement today, the spokesperson said, they don't monitor if all students complete the training, but they expect the universities and the colleges to do so. Lecturer Anna Bull, who's also a member of the 1752 group, which campaigns against sexual misconduct in universities, says most first-year students today have been exposed to misogynistic content from a young age.
10: We've got studies that show that around 11% of male students in UK universities have perpetrated some form of sexual violence. You know, perpetration is not a few bad apples, and with the rise of the manosphere, misogyny and gender-based violence is becoming, you could argue, even increasingly acceptable among men and young men.
6: Still, Bull says some UK universities are stepping up.
10: The good news story is that particularly in the last 5 years, or even in the last couple of years, we've seen an increase in specialist staff working in this area, prevention initiatives. And so it's worth saying that a lot of this work, you know, has been pushed by a student activist.
6: Student Molly Hanning set up a group called Academics Against Assault after her experience at Royal Holloway University following her own assault. She now gives training workshops to students on issues like consent, and she believes it's having an effect.
11: At university, there is sort of like a culture of sex. People do have sex a lot, and I have had girls come up to me on nights out saying, you gave the consent training, and it shows.
6: But all this work shouldn't be up to us, Hanning says. The problem is endemic on college campuses. University leaders and the UK government still need to do a lot more to stamp it out, she says. For the World, I'm Orla Barry.
1: And now a quick stopover in Dublin.
12: And now I tell you openly, you have my heart, so don't hurt me.
1: We're on Grafton Street, famous for its buskers. Someone covering Dreams by hometown favourites at Cranberries, to be expected. But this is 12-year-old Reardon Hopwood with his Epiphone acoustic carrying the tune.
12: I know.

If Reardon's dreams are getting the crowd on his side, they came true. He's been posting videos on social media lately of some of his crowd pleasers. He's also smart enough to cover a repertoire that will capture the audience.

Hey, Reardon is only 2 years younger than George Harrison when he joined John and Paul's little ensemble. You've got a bit of a head start, Reardon Hopwood. Clearly, no one needs to hold this kid's hand.

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4: This is The World. I'm Carolyn Beeler. The Lebanese militant and political group Hezbollah has spent decades defining itself as a force of resistance against Israel and a protector of the Lebanese people. Over the past 3 years of war against Israel, the group has seen its military capabilities damaged and its leaders assassinated. Its main benefactor, Iran, is dealing with its own war started by the U.S. and Israel. From Beirut, The World's Shirin Jafari reports on how all this is playing out on the ground.
5: The photo was circulating on social media. A Hezbollah fighter dead on the battlefield in southern Lebanon. For 3 days, Hossein Maghniyeh says he didn't know the man in the photo was his own stepbrother.
6: I'm not afraid to say that I have a brother who was a fighter who died on the front lines defending his country against an occupying enemy.
5: The image showed Mahdi Baydoun curled up on the ground with a rocket-propelled grenade lying next to him. There was barely time to mourn the father of two, Maghniyeh tells me.
6: To this day, actually, we have not laid him in his final resting place. War is happening, so you bury him temporarily in a different spot. It might be soon where we will be laying him to rest in his actual final resting place.
5: Maghniyeh says he's not a fighter himself, but Hezbollah's history runs through his family. His father, Imad Maghniyeh, was a senior military commander, nicknamed the Ghost of Beirut. The U.S. and Israel accused him of orchestrating some of Hezbollah's biggest terrorist attacks in the 1980s and 90s.
6: Described by the CIA and the Mossad as someone who's just disappear in a cloud of smoke the moment you look at them.
5: Imad Maghniyeh was killed by a car bomb in Damascus in 2008. Maghniyeh, the son, says he's lost family members, friends, and acquaintances to a conflict that has been part of his life. He admits Hezbollah's shortcomings in the recent war.
6: There hasn't been a lot of focus about the mistakes. The issue is, it's difficult to talk about the positives without mentioning some of the negatives.
5: But today, Hezbollah is facing a fundamental test of its place in Lebanon's future. With the support of Iran, Hezbollah grew in the 1980s from a Shia armed movement into one of Lebanon's most powerful political and military players, not only pushing back against Israeli forces several times, but providing social services for the Shia community in southern Lebanon and parts of Beirut. In recent years, Israel has killed many of Hezbollah's top leaders and has leveled southern villages. Now, even among those who once believed deeply in the so-called resistance, there are signs of disillusionment.
7: Many people not trust with Hezbollah. And I am from these people. Enough to know. Enough. Enough.
5: Hassan Mansour comes from a village in southern Lebanon called Bint Jubail. He's now living in Beirut. He tells me it took him 12 years to build a house there. He worked nonstop, putting aside whatever money he could for the construction.
7: Day by day, stone by stone, I sleep in the street.
5: When the house was finally finished, Mansour and his family moved in, excited about their new place and the future they were going to build there. But in 2024, there was a war between Hezbollah and Israel. His home was damaged.
7: Everything finished. I don't have anything. I lose everything in the zero time.
5: He went back and fixed it once again, saving money, working extra hours. Then came the March 2026 war, when Hezbollah launched the rockets into Israel in a show of support for Iran. The whole village was awakened by sudden explosions, and they had to flee in the middle of the night, he says.
7: Nothing. We cannot take anything because it's zero time. We are like crazy people.
5: We were only thinking about how to escape from the Israeli jets, he tells me. They fled with little more than the clothes they were wearing. His 86-year-old mother was displaced too. His village is now part of Israel's so-called buffer zone in the south. And Mansour says he can't safely return to find out what remains of his home. In the past, Hezbollah compensated families for their lost property. But this time around, nothing. Mansour spends his days calling officials, trying to see if he can get any financial support to rebuild his house and that of his 86-year-old mother. Hezbollah's popularity varies across Lebanon's religious communities. A 2024 survey found that only 3 in 10 Lebanese trust the group. But among Shia Muslims, Hezbollah's traditional base, it was 85%. But those numbers are from before the war, and it's much harder to know how the majority of the Lebanese feel today. Still, Ghassan Hasbani, former deputy prime minister and now a member of parliament, says when it comes to Hezbollah, Lebanon is at a turning point.
8: It's a turning point because they were heavily backed by the old Assad regime in Syria. So now their back is no longer covered by a regime that allows them to freely transport weapons and funding through the land borders. And they've been, to a large extent, damaged by the latest war in the last 3 years.
5: And he says, given all that, the government has a rare chance to take control over the whole country by disarming Hezbollah. So far, the group has not agreed to lay down its arms, but says it's open to discussions about it if Israel agrees to a full withdrawal from the country. Hezbollah didn't respond to my requests for an interview for this story. Ghassan Hasbani tells me the stakes in Lebanon are high.
8: The Lebanese people either have the opportunity now to have a country, a proper country with a sovereign state, stable and peaceful, or we can head to fragmentation of the country and the total collapse of the Lebanese state, whatever is left of it.
5: Despite Hezbollah's losses in recent years, people like Hossein Maghaniya say their faith in the group has not changed. Because, he says, Hezbollah is more than a fighting force.
6: Of course, I will always feel positively about this resistance movement. I'm part of it, and it is an idea. More than it is a movement, more than it is a society, more than it is a community, and that idea at its basis, at its core, is resistance against oppression. Wherever you see oppression, you must react to it.
5: The future of Hezbollah will be shaped not just by the weapons it holds, but by whether it can keep the loyalties that it once enjoyed. For the world, Shirin Jafari, Beirut.
4: Shirin's story was supported by the Pulitzer Center.
0: Tomorrow, we'll hear from Lebanese author Kim Gattas. She spent years researching the murder of a man who ran the American University of Beirut during Lebanon's civil war in the 1980s.
4: The U.S., Iran, Israel, and Hezbollah all factor into the story, how 1980s Beirut shaped today's Middle East. Many of the things we do here on Earth are dependent on the roughly 12,000 satellites in space. Cell phone connections, GPS, ATMs all rely on satellites. Something similar is true for the military, as a new PBS documentary suggests.
9: Satellites are essential for battlefield communication and targeting. Without them, commanders are blind. The more sophisticated these space-based systems, the greater edge they provide, and the more valuable targets they become.
4: That is from the new Nova documentary, Space Wars. Astrophysicist Jonathan McDowell is one of the experts in that documentary. He retired from the Smithsonian Observatory earlier this year. Jonathan, thank you so much for being with us.
10: Thank you.
4: So can you sketch out how militaries currently use satellites right now, how dependent they are on those capabilities?
10: Right. as much of the world is. The satellites network us, they feed us information, they connect us. And so for the military, a lot of communications across the world goes across satellites. Surveillance, of course, intelligence, what are your opponents up to? And navigation, GPS was developed originally for weapons guidance. And so all of those things are absolutely integral to the way that a modern military operates.
4: And there have been a few examples, at least that we, the public, know about of satellites being targeted during wars. I'm thinking most recently of Russia jamming satellites over Ukraine when they launched their full-scale invasion. Do countries have the capability to do worse damage, to destroy or disable satellites right now?
10: Absolutely, and there's a couple ways they can do that. One of the most worrying things are what are called kinetic anti-satellite weapons, where you fire a missile that actually hits the satellite. It doesn't need any explosive on board because the satellite's traveling at 17,000 miles an hour. So if you can just get in the way of it, it's going to completely smash. And that would generate enormous amounts of space debris and space junk that would be very bad for everyone using space.
4: Right. That would release, you know, as you said, a massive amount of space debris, space junk, which is incredibly dangerous. Already there is a lot of space debris out there. Here's another clip from Space Wars.
9: Space junk comes in all sizes, from spent rocket stages to defunct satellites to lost astronaut gloves to errant screws.
11: Recently, a small untracked piece of debris hit the Chinese space station. It hit their evacuation module that they were planning to go back home on. There was no loss of life, but it could have been much worse.
4: That was Paul Graziani, CEO of the aerospace company ComSpock, speaking in the Space Wars film. Jonathan, nothing catastrophic happened that time, but I understand that you believe there's a likelihood that space debris is going to be getting more and more dangerous. Can you tell me more about that?
10: Yeah, we've been seeing a concerning increase in the number of small incidents like that where, yeah, okay, there was a piece of small debris that hit us and it didn't destroy us, but it was, you know, made us nervous. And the worry is that that's a rising level that indicates that the bigger pieces of space debris are not far behind and that we could start losing satellites soon. So I think it's a real problem and a real risk.
4: How much space debris or junk is out there?
10: Well, we're tracking over 30,000 pieces that are about a few inches across or more. And we're not sure how much there is that's smaller than that. But for sort of centimeter-sized debris, we think there might be as much as a million pieces in orbit. So there's just a hugely mind-boggling amount of space debris out there.
4: I'm speaking with astrophysicist Jonathan McDowell about Space Wars, a new television documentary he appears in. So far, we've been talking about satellites, but what else could a space war look like? I mean, that's kind of a stark phrase, but what else do you think about when you think about what a space war could be?
10: Right. I think that, you know, more and more the main players in space are aware that smashing other satellites to pieces and making all the space junk would be very bad. And so they're looking at other approaches to disabling the enemy. And one of them is space jammers. Now, we've seen jamming locally on the Earth, where if you're on the Earth trying to use a GPS satellite, someone stands next to you broadcasting on the same radio frequency really loud and you can't hear the satellite. Another thing that you can do is put a satellite next to the GPS satellite and broadcast really loud so as to disable it for all users, or maybe even to take out the satellite if you can drown out its control frequencies. And so these space jammer weapons, I think, are likely to be the focus in the years to come. And there's some rumors now that the U.S. now has deployed those.
4: When we think about the early days of space exploration, we think about it as this kind of golden era of science and exploration and, you know, defining what it means to be human by going out and discovering new horizons. When did this idea of militarizing space begin?
10: Oh, in the 1940s, before we even launched the first satellite. Space has been militarized, I'm afraid, since the very earliest days. And within a couple of years of the first Sputnik, the US and in particular the CIA were launching the first spy satellites. And the first space weapons test happened in 1959 when they fired a missile close to a satellite just to show that they could do it. So, you know, we've managed to stay just on the right side of peace in space, but there's been a strong military thread throughout the history of space exploration.
4: Would it be accurate to say there's kind of an arms race in space, but so far nobody's fired the first shot?
10: I think that's right. There has been, to some extent, not just an arms race, but also like a military support race, perhaps, is a more interesting way to do it. It's a spy satellite race, a navigation satellite race, a communication satellite race to support the militaries operating on Earth by more and more sophisticated space assets, giving them an edge over their opponents. And along with that, then there has been the development of actual space weapons, but not their deployment, not their use.
4: Do you have any theories as to why these weapons haven't been actually used yet?
10: I think that there's both been such a strong political gain in appearing to be peaceful in space that's discouraged people, but also it would be such an act of war that to destroy someone else's satellite. And so it would be seen as a real escalation. And so no one actually wants to start a war with space. But if a war does break out, then it will spread to space. That's what's different now.
4: Mm. Oh, interesting. There is a treaty that prohibits the use of nuclear weapons in space that was signed back in 1967, but I understand there are not any other prohibitions or other treaties on fighting in space, so-called conventional war. You say that another agreement is necessary. Why? What happens if there isn't one?
10: Well, so much of our 21st century society is dependent on space technology. I mean, you know, GPS being the most obvious one. And so if you have a war that spreads to space, then you start losing all of that high-tech capability. And if you really have a real war in space with debris generation and so on, then you lose the use of space for decades to centuries because of all the debris whizzing around.
4: Wow. Big consequences.
10: That's right.
4: Is this something that, like, keeps you up at night? Do you worry about this? Or do you think, you know, we've kind of got it all under control?
10: I worry about it. I think it's not too late. And that's the thing. I worry about it because I feel like there's still time to change direction here. I think that, you know, the main sides on this right now are the US and China. And I think a decision to switch the rhetoric around and actually more seriously work towards how do we trust each other? How do we verify that we're not about to attack each other? Rather than all of the ranting that's going on right now about, oh yeah, we need to be able to kick the other guy's butt in space. Then I think, you know, you could still stave this off.
4: Jonathan McDowell is an astrophysicist. He took part in the new PBS documentary Space Wars from our colleagues at NOVA. It is available to stream now on YouTube. Thank you so much, Jonathan.
10: Thank you.
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4: This is The World. I'm Carolyn Beeler.
0: And I'm Marco Werman. Nanook of the North was a groundbreaking documentary when it came out in the 1920s. It documented the daily life of an Inuit man and his family in Canada's Arctic North. You see them build an igloo, hunt for walrus.
4: More than a century later, it is still visually stunning, even if we now know that many of the scenes were actually staged. After its release, it was the filmmaker Robert Flaherty who grabbed the spotlight. Anthropologist Kirk French wanted to change that.
0: He filmed a documentary called A Century After Nanook, working with the residents of Inukjuak, the Canadian village where Nanook was filmed. On this Indigenous Peoples Day, we bring you my conversation from our archives with the filmmaker Kirk French and Shomik Inukpuk, the town manager of Inukjuak. Shomik, let me start with you. I mean, the man who is featured in Nanook of the North was not actually named Nanook. Robert Flaherty made that up. What was his real name?
17: His real name was Alakarellak. Alakarellak.
0: And how well is this person known today in the town of Inukjuak?
17: Well, for the good part of the 1900s, he was not well known. But when we start seeing his film, he became really known.
0: How old were you, Shomik, when you first saw Nanook of the North?
17: It was either ending of 1960s or 70s. Because in our community, the films finally came in mid-1900s. And that's the time when we start seeing the films in black and white. There were no colors in my time when we start seeing the films.
0: So let me turn to filmmaker and anthropologist Kirk French. Kirk, I know COVID delayed your filming schedule by a few years, but what got you started with this film that focuses on the community made famous in Nanook of the North 100 years ago?
18: Honestly, it was a little bit of a joke of like, why don't we do Nanook of the North? Because that's such a big film and such a controversial film. And we looked it up right then and there, because this was in 2019. And we realized that Robert Flaherty started filming in 1920 and it came out in 1922. And we realized that the 100th anniversary was coming up and it really gave the project a whole new meaning. And then because it was the Arctic, you know, climate change and environmental impact and human environmental interplay is something I'm very interested in as an anthropologist. And I figured this would be a great place. So first thing I did was reached out to the community and I asked them if they would be interested in working together on a project to revisit this film, to look at the cultural and environmental changes that have happened in this region, essentially using Nanook of the North as a conversation starter about the types of changes that are happening all over the world. And that's kind of how it got started.
0: So, Shomik, let me turn to you. I mean, is there something of a legend around Nanook today?
17: It's really interesting for us because the way we saw the film, in the film it shows the people dressed up in animal hide skins and they built the igloo. We can relate to the scene because I was actually born inside the igloo. So the film is very interesting and very valuable to us because when we try to tell the story to the younger children, we are now able to show them in the film while we are talking.
0: So as you said, you were born in an igloo. Are there cultural practices you see in the film that you simply don't see anymore because, I don't know, maybe of climate change?
17: Yeah, climate change is a big change as well, because in the film we're able to see large pieces of ice in the background, but now our ice is very thin and it cannot grow that big as we see in the film. So climate change has changed in a dramatic way.
0: Kirk, let's talk about some of those changes, because Shomik just spoke about the climate change aspects that are evident if you just look at a few minutes of the 1922 doc. How will you look at the impact of climate change on the community of Inukjuak in your film?
18: Well, through interviews, a lot of the climate change, so far from the conversations I've had with the community, a lot of it, of course, there's the ice, like Somik was talking about, but the ice also affects things like hunting and fishing strategies. You know, because the ice is so too thin to access certain islands, because you can't go out there on a snowmobile because it's too thin, but you also can't get out into the water because the ice is still there and you can't use canoe. You know, it's limiting access to certain areas. You're also getting different types of animals. More black bears are in this region now than ever before. Different types of bugs and things like that. So hunting and fishing is a big part of it. Because hunting and fishing is so important for this community, it's a way to reconnect with family, to go out to camps and stay for days and weeks at a time. That when the hunting and fishing is disrupted, it actually disrupts family life, essentially. That's the main thing that I'm hearing.
0: Shomik, what do you think would be the biggest surprise to Robert Flaherty, if he were alive today, about your community 100 years after he visited and filmed there?
17: In the film, there were only 300 around this area, so there were not too many people at that time. But later on, when the population grew, we are 1,900 people now, to be exact. When he was filming the Eskimos inside the igloo, all they had to have was a good dock team, a harpoon and a knife, not too much equipment required to make a living. And with an environment where there were not too many buildings, he would certainly be surprised the way we are dressed up now, the way we make our daily lives now, living in the houses. But right now, it seems that we have to have so much equipment to do the kind of work we have to do. Good example is we're able to see the dock teams in the film, but right now our source of transportation is snowmobiles. So we still go out by snowmobiles, but in order to have the snowmobile running, you require tools. When it breaks down, you require more things now.
0: Gas for the snowmobile instead of food for the dog.
17: Well, in this community, the oldest artifact is 4,000 years old. And during all that time, the Eskimos used to live here without leaving any trace. Their equipment were biodegradable. Like if they use tents, it will degrade. And their shelter, the snow, every spring it melts, it just goes away. So environmentally, we were very friendly. We left nothing behind.
0: Shomik Inukpok is the town manager of Inukjuak in Arctic Canada. Kirk French is a filmmaker and anthropologist at Penn State. They've been speaking to us from Inukjuak about the legacy of the groundbreaking documentary Nanuk of the North. Thank you both for your time. Great to meet you.
18: Thank you very much, Marco.
17: Yeah, thank you too.
0: The film A Century After Nanuk came out on PBS last fall.
4: The World comes to you each weekday from the Nan and Bill Harris studio in Boston. I'm Carolyn Wheeler.
0: And I'm Marco Werman. Thank you for listening. We'll see you right back here tomorrow.
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15: Both Russia and Ukraine are deploying drones with AI-enhanced targeting abilities.
20: They have become, for our era, what the tank or machine gun have become for World War I.
15: This is GBH's All Things Considered. With Elsa Chang and Sasha Pfeiffer, I'm Arun Roth. It's Monday, October 12th. Coming up, federal agents searched the Washington, D.C. home of Democratic Congresswoman Ilhan Omar this morning as her neighbors looked on.
21: I saw two younger Homeland Securities come out with the woman. They had on plastic rubber greenish gloves.
15: The Justice Department says it's part of a federal criminal investigation. And Saudi Arabia promises a serious response to deadly attacks launched by Iranian-backed Houthi rebels. First, these headlines.
22: Live from NPR News in Washington, I'm Linda Kenyon. Ukrainian President Volodymyr Zelensky says he's willing to hold elections if President Trump can get Russia to suspend its attacks on Ukraine for 60 days. Terry Schultz reports Zelensky also weighed in on Trump's deal to import Russian diesel fuel.
23: Addressing the annual Warsaw Security Forum conference, President Zelensky said while holding elections during a war would require changing Ukrainian law, it would be possible if Russian attacks ceased so that people could safely take part in the process. He's heard here through an interpreter.
24: And it's also impossible now because of our military, more than a million people who must vote. But how will they vote while being on the front line?
23: Zelensky also suggested that instead of buying diesel from Russia, the U.S. should buy from Ukraine. He said he'd been given no advance notification of the agreement with the Kremlin that Trump announced Friday. For NPR News, I'm Terry Schultz in Warsaw.
22: President Trump is working hard to help Republicans maintain their majority in the House and the Senate. NPR's Mara Liasson says with the midterm elections just days away, that's no easy task.
25: What we see from polling and from NPR's own swing voter focus groups is that voters want Trump to focus on their priorities, bringing prices down. And instead, they complain that he's too focused on the ballroom or the arch or the press pool or the Kennedy Center. And all this comes as Trump's efforts to try to win the midterms keep failing and running into roadblocks. Last night, a federal court issued a temporary restraining order against some taxpayer-funded campaign ads that he's been running.
22: Democrats have been gaining traction in some races by campaigning on a message that Trump doesn't care about average Americans. Waves are pounding the shore in Long Beach, California, in the wake of Tropical Storm Rachel. Steve Futterman reports damage assessments are underway, with dangerous surf expected to affect parts of Southern California over the next few days.
26: Coastal areas suffered most of the damage. High tides and powerful waves battered beach cities, including Long Beach, Newport Beach, and in the San Diego area, Imperial Beach. Some oceanfront homes were hit very hard. The boardwalk in Long Beach suffered significant damage. Many streets were flooded. In some cases, drivers had to be rescued from their cars. There were similar reports of damage to the south in Baja California. This could be a preview of things to come, as forecasters predict a very strong El Nino weather pattern during the upcoming months, which will bring additional powerful storms. For NPR News, I'm Steve Futterman in Los Angeles.
22: The Vatican says Pope Leo will be admitted to the hospital tomorrow morning for an operation to remove a nodule on his lung. The 71-year-old Pope revealed the discovery during Sunday noon prayers. 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
1: From the GBH newsroom, I'm Arun Roth. The cranberry harvest is underway in Massachusetts, and local growers say business is slightly better than last year. Cranberries are the state's primary cash crop, supporting some 6,500 jobs. GBH's Marilyn Scherer has more.
5: Cindy Rhodes owns Edgewood Boggs Cranberry Growers in Carver. It's been in the family for multiple generations.
6: Fourth generation, fifth generation is in the making. There's five of them in the fifth generation, so...
5: Rhodes says the harvest runs through November before the crop goes dormant. Cranberries are measured in barrels that are 100 pounds. She says they expect to fill 60,000 barrels this year. She says this year's drought hasn't been much of an issue as they have reservoirs to draw water from when needed. Marilyn Scherer, GBH News.
1: Brigham and Women's Hospital nurses have postponed their indefinite strike and will vote on a contract deal with Mass General Brigham that leaves out a key demand. Mass Live reports the Massachusetts Nurses Association, which represents the 4,000 Brigham nurses who are planning

0: entrepreneurs to get companies off the ground.
1: I have an open for business initiative that would essentially allow anybody under the age of 30, any veterans, to start businesses in Massachusetts for free. So this is a new vision, right? We haven't seen something like that, an outreach to entrepreneurs, an encouragement to start businesses here.
0: As it stands now, registering a new corporation with the state can cost about $500. Brensley previously served on the select board in the town of Wayland. Lows in the 40s overnight, expecting some showers tomorrow with highs in the 60s. Right now, it is 68 degrees in Boston.
2: 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Duck.ai.
3: From NPR News, this is All Things Considered. I'm Ilse Chang. Right now, there is no way to fly in or out of the airport serving the capital of Saudi Arabia, Riyadh. The country is coming under daily attacks from Iran-backed Houthis. On Saturday, an attack on a passenger terminal at the airport killed 13 people. Yemeni Houthis say they're attacking Saudi airports in response to Saudi airstrikes. With more is NPR's Aya Batraoui from Dubai. Hi, Aya.
4: Hi, Elsa.
3: So what exactly is happening now in the Saudi capital?
4: So there have been at least four attacks on Riyadh's airport in the past week. And this comes as the Houthis have been warning that Saudi airspace is a theater of war and have been firing missiles and drones on Saudi airports and energy sites. Now, Saudi authorities say 20 people were killed over the past week, but it was Saturday's attack on Riyadh airport that was the deadliest. The Saudis released CCTV footage from the airport showing people standing in line, most of them Muslim pilgrims headed to Mecca, when a fireball hits the passenger terminal. Helicopters and ambulances were dispatched to the scene. Saudi authorities say 13 people of various nationalities were killed, including a U.S. citizen, and that more than 300 others were wounded, some critically. And then a day later, the airport was hit again.
3: Wait, so these attacks have forced the suspension of service at the airport in Riyadh. What do these sort of attacks mean for Saudi Arabia?
4: Well, also, it seems the Houthis know exactly what they're targeting, whether it's air bases or gas fields or oil refineries in the kingdom, or, as we've been seeing now too, hitting Riyadh's airport with precision over and over again in recent days. And it's not only Riyadh airport that's being targeted. I just flew from that busy international airport a week ago. And when I was looking at how to get back, I found that the Houthis are also targeting airports to the east and south of the capital. And so what this means is that it's more difficult to reach Riyadh, and it's currently not possible or safe to fly into this huge city. Saudi Arabia is hosting a major energy conference in Riyadh today, but top executives from BP, Total, Exxon, they're not in attendance.
3: Well, let's talk a little more about Yemen now, because I want to understand, are the Houthis also gaining ground there too?
4: So the Houthis, which identify by name as Ansar Allah, were long marginalized in Yemen. But after Arab Spring turmoil there, they took control of Yemen's capital, Sana'a, and they have controlled it ever since. That is despite Saudi efforts to reinstall to power the internationally recognized Yemeni government. And the Houthis want to expand that control. And so over the summer, they began targeting Saudi oil tankers in the Red Sea, blocking a key export route in response to what they say is a longstanding Saudi blockade on Houthi areas. And then last month, the group took control of Yemeni territory along the Red Sea, and they pushed those Yemeni government forces out. So the Saudis launched a major air offensive last week alongside Yemeni government forces on the ground to try and recapture that territory, and that battle is still ongoing. And the UN says the fighting has displaced some 200,000 people in Yemen.
3: Well, is there any sign that the U.S. might get more directly involved to help Saudi Arabia, given the close relationship between President Trump and the Saudi crown prince?
4: So the U.S. is helping with intel on the Houthis, but they're not sending military help to the Saudis in the way that France, the U.K., Turkey, and Pakistan have done. And that's because Trump seems unwilling to get involved in another Gulf war. You know, there's still no resolution to the Iran war, and oil tankers are being hit daily in the Strait of Hormuz. But countries like Egypt are offering to mediate between the Houthis and Riyadh. And yesterday, the foreign ministers of Iran and Saudi Arabia say they spoke by phone about these recent escalations.
3: That is NPR's Aya Batraoui in Dubai. Thank you, Aya.
4: Thanks, Elsa.
3: Both Russia and Ukraine are already using drones powered by artificial intelligence on the battlefield. It's part of a high-tech arms race that has many people worried, including Ukrainian President Volodymyr Zelensky. He's warned that AI could start leading decisions on the battlefield as early as next year. Meanwhile, the founder of one of Ukraine's top companies producing AI-powered drones says that they're helping Ukraine survive a war.

0: waged by a much larger enemy. NPR's Joanna Kakissis reports from Kyiv.
1: It's a good microphone.
2: It's almost like a weapon.
3: We meet Yaroslav Azhenyuk in a conference room, and for security reasons, he asked us not to reveal much else about the location. He's 37, a computer scientist and serial entrepreneur who spent years in Silicon Valley. Before the war, he was known for co-founding a successful company called PetCube. Which makes smartphone-powered cameras that watch and even entertain your pets.
2: These cameras allow pet parents to watch their pets when they're not at home and fling treats to them and shine a laser toy for them.
3: Then, in 2022, Russia launched its full-scale invasion of Ukraine, and Azhenyuk, like many Ukrainian tech leaders, turned his focus to the defense space.
2: I was like, okay, I gotta move on from my role as the CEO of PetCube and do something to protect my country, and so now we're making not cameras that fling treats, but cameras that fling explosives to people who came to occupy our land.
3: The cameras he's talking about are part of an image recognition system incorporated into first-person view, or FPV, drones.
2: This year alone, Ukraine will produce over 7 million of FPV drones, those small drones that they've fully transformed the battlefield, and they have become, for our era, what the tank or machine gun have become for World War I.
3: Azhenyuk runs the defense tech firms The Fourth Law and Odd Systems.
2: We are the leaders in autonomous drones and thermal cameras. We're number one in Ukraine, maybe to some extent close to the top globally.
3: His team has developed a widely used strike drone called the Lupinis 10 TFL-1. It combines a small, affordable FPV drone with an autonomous terminal guidance system. That means the drone has an onboard computer and AI technology that takes control during the final phase of the flight.
2: But it's very different from, say, the kind of AI that sits on those data centers that power Claude, or even kind of AI that does self-driving for your Tesla.
3: Azhenyuk says the AI technology in his company's drones uses simple tools to recognize images and make smart software.
2: Which then allows you either to navigate autonomously without a human, or to choose a target autonomously, or to fly towards a target autonomously.
3: Dozens of Ukrainian military units already use the Fourth Law's autonomous drone, which is named after the 20th century Ukrainian poet Anatoly Lupinis. He endured decades of Soviet imprisonment and torture. The Fourth Law has named all of its weapons after Ukrainian intellectuals and artists killed or persecuted by Russians in the last century.
2: It is important for us to help to resurrect those people. They're still with us, their ideas are still with us, and they're now fighting back.
3: The company's teams test the drones every day. We meet one team in an overgrown field outside Kyiv. They've set up a fold-out table near a copse of trees and a hornet's nest.
4: Nice to meet you.
3: A slight sandy-haired man greets us.
5: I'm head of the test and integration team, so our main duties is integration of our autonomous system on the different kind of drones.
3: He uses the military call sign STAB. The company asked NPR not to reveal this location or the identities of those who work here for security reasons. STAB points to a drone.
5: So you see here is our camera plus a microcomputer inside.
3: Oh, there it is. Oh, there it is.
5: And all of the mind is here.
3: The microcomputer inside the drone runs on a deep learning neural network that's been fed hours of combat footage. That's how it recognizes targets.
5: What target is like vehicle, light armored vehicle, tank, and flying object, etc.
3: The drone begins its flight guided by a pilot. He also asked us to use his call sign, Professor. The pilot is the one who selects the target. He guides the drone with a control stick. Professor checks a video monitor. There's a red flash.
4: Okay, is it locking there?
5: Yeah, it's locked, and if you see, the system is working by itself.
3: The drone has locked onto the target. A dilapidated car that a company employee is driving along a dirt road. Professor puts down the control stick, and the drone flies itself to the car. The microcomputer inside constantly runs algorithms to keep it on course. Stab says AI drones are useful because they're hard to jam, and he insists there are safeguards in place so the drones don't go rogue.
2: It's very obvious for the public to be concerned about.
3: Back at the conference room, Gyaroslav Vashnyuk says it's obvious the public is concerned about the dangers of AI.
2: You know, any kind of tool can be used for good or for bad, and it's, in the end, it's the human that decides how to use that tool.
3: And he says his company's AI-powered drones are not autonomous killer robots.
2: They're very far from a Terminator kind of Skynet scenario, right? These are just sort of calculators. Like, they're no more likely for a Terminator uprising than a warehouse with artillery shells.
3: He does, however, acknowledge that AI warfare is developing quickly.
2: So it's not unthinkable to imagine that some years in the future there will be drones that will be able to make their own decisions about designating something as a target or not.
3: And Ukraine must keep up, he says, because Russia is also using AI-powered drones to attack.
2: So if we're not able to react just as fast, we have lost. And obviously after we've lost, there is no way for us to argue about the ethics of AI.
3: The most important thing, he says, is don't die. Joanna Kakissis, NPR News, Kyiv.

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3: This is GBH 89.7. I'm Arun Roth. Coming up, President Trump says his executive order temporarily suspending federal taxes on diesel will be a big relief for farmers, but some farmers call it a campaign ploy with marginal impact. And the Trump administration has been hostile to federal spending on bicycle and pedestrian infrastructure, but there's bipartisan support for a multi-use trail that would connect Ohio and West Virginia. Those stories just ahead. Quiet night in local sports. Boston is back in action tomorrow when the Bruins face the Sharks in San Jose at 11 p.m. and the Celtics host the Hornets on Wednesday. Mostly clear overnight, lows in the 40s. Some scattered showers expected tomorrow with highs in the 60s. Right now it is 68 degrees in Boston.
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0: From NPR News, this is All Things Considered. I'm Elsa Chang. President Trump is trying a variety of strategies to bring down the cost of diesel. He's announced a deal with Russia to potentially supply more than 4 million tons. And he signed an executive order that he says will help farmers by temporarily making a kind of diesel that's normally reserved for things like off-road farm machinery legal for use on highways. Farmers say they'll take the relief, but they're still hurting under increased prices. South Dakota Public Broadcasting's Jackson Dirks reports.
8: Larry Bergen, age 65, loads soybeans into a cargo truck. President Trump's order is letting farmers use dye diesel, a fuel that's exempt from federal taxes, in trucks like this until the end of the year. That'll save Bergen about 24 cents a gallon. He says it's welcome during harvest season.
9: We've got a long ways to go as far as how many times I'm going to fill. So it can make a lot of difference.
8: The White House says it'll save $60 on a 250-gallon tank. It helps during their busiest time of year. But diesel remains about 60% more expensive as this time last year.
9: It's not going to make up for that. You know, that's more the Iran war or whatever is causing this high prices.
8: Scott Vanderwall is president of the state's Farm Bureau, a conservative group.
10: I guess what our attitude is that every little bit helps.
8: He acknowledges that even with the tax relief, diesel prices are still up significantly from when producers planted in the spring.
10: It's a little bit of a Band-Aid. It certainly doesn't make up the difference.
8: Some farmers are noticing the timing of the announcement right before midterms. Doug Somke is president of the State Farmers Union, which leans progressive.
11: It's funny how, as we get closer to an election, how all of a sudden politicians come up with, I'll just call it silly solutions.
8: Farmers helped Trump get into office. South Dakota, an agriculture-heavy state, supported Trump 60% the last three elections. On Larry Bergen's farm, he says the relationship between farmers and Trump's policies is complicated. Trade policies in particular have disrupted markets for American crops.
9: When if you would have just left things alone, we'd been better off. You wouldn't have to do all this stuff. So sometimes it feels like you're getting, farmers are getting bought off.
8: For NPR News, I'm Jackson Dirks in Beresford, South Dakota.
0: Political gridlock in Washington is slowing down bicycle and pedestrian trail development all around the U.S. The transportation secretary has made it clear that he does not want to spend federal dollars on what he calls DEI bike lanes. But deep in Appalachia, there's bipartisan support for a multi-use trail that would connect Ohio with West Virginia. NPR's Joel Rose went to find out why.
12: The Market Street Bridge still looms over the Ohio River, a steel suspension bridge almost 1,800 feet long that used to connect the city of Steubenville, Ohio, on one side of the valley with the steep green hills around Weirton, West Virginia, on the other. But the Market Street Bridge closed nearly 3 years ago. And when you get up close, it's easy to see why.
13: You know, you can walk under, just watch your head.
12: Michael Papraki is a regional transportation planner. He takes us under the bridge to show why it's beyond repair.
13: You got severe rusting, you know, under here, you know, see it? See the beams?
12: Oh, it's all rusted out.
13: Yeah, yeah, you know, you can see all the holes.
12: Local leaders say it's crucial to replace this bridge, to reconnect the communities on either side. But it's also important for another reason. The Ohio River is a major obstacle in the path of the Great American Rail Trail, an ambitious plan to turn former rail corridors into bicycle and pedestrian trails that stretch from coast to coast. Mayors from both sides of the river and both sides of the political divide say the trail is vital to the region's economic future.
14: Welcome, everybody. It's a beautiful night to be in Steubenville.
12: Local movers and shakers gathered a few weeks ago on the Ohio side of the bridge to talk about how to make its proposed replacement a reality. Republican Ralph Petrella is the mayor of Steubenville. He says the bridge and trail would help raise the city's profile.
15: This is huge. You know, this is a national entity that would help our economic development and continue the momentum we have for revitalization.
12: The Democratic mayor of nearby Weirton, West Virginia, was on hand too. Dean Harris worked at a local steel mill for 48 years. The mill closed in 2024, and Harris says Weirton is trying to attract new employers.
16: Weirton is in the process of sort of rebranding ourselves. Steel is what made us and brought people to our area. But obviously, it's time for us to move on from that, and that's what we're in the process of doing.
12: And the rail trail is one of the amenities that's going to help you hopefully start to build that up.
16: Right? Oh, absolutely it is.
12: Weirton already has a rail trail that connects to the suburbs of Pittsburgh, about 30 miles east. Harris says that helped attract a battery factory that opened in Weirton a few years ago. Local leaders also hope the rail trail will encourage more young people to stay, people like Maura Barnes, who grew up in Ohio near Steubenville. While most of her friends moved away, Barnes stayed after college to raise her own family in downtown Steubenville.
17: My husband and I, somewhat selfishly, really wanted a grocery store in walking distance, not just for ourselves and our family, but all the other people living in the downtown community.
12: So Barnes and her husband opened a small grocery store with some friends. But she says the closing of the Market Street Bridge hit the neighborhood hard. The bridge was the only way for pedestrians or bikes to cross the Ohio River, and the only bridge that brought cars directly into downtown.
17: I think a lot of it was almost spiritual. It's a loss, and it was a blow to kind of the morale of the community. A lot of the businesses around us who had been open for years, they saw a pretty notable decrease in foot traffic and car traffic to their businesses when that closed.
12: There is a plan to replace the bridge with another one a few blocks away that would include a dedicated trail for bikes and pedestrians. Congress has appropriated $87 million so far, but that's only a fraction of what the new bridge will actually cost.
18: The challenge of crossing a body of water as big as the Ohio River is monumental.
12: Eric Oberg is with the Rails to Trails Conservancy, the nonprofit group that's behind the Great American Rail Trail. Oberg says more than half of the 3,700-mile trail already exists, although there are still some big gaps, including this river crossing. That's why the group organized this event in Steubenville. Local leaders are pushing state and federal lawmakers to find more money for the bridge. And they're doing it at a time when the Trump administration has been hostile to federal spending on bike infrastructure.
18: It slows it down. It doesn't help, right? It doesn't help. But it's going to happen. This is an inevitable project. There's too much support for it. The question is the timeline.
12: That support comes from Republicans and Democrats alike, says Michael Papraki, the regional transportation planner.
19: It's not just liberals that ride bikes. Ohio is an extremely conservative state, and a lot of them ride bikes. West Virginia is an extremely red state, and believe me, they love to go out and ride their bikes.
12: And leaders on both sides of the political divide want to see bikes riding on a new bridge across the Ohio River. Joel Rose, NPR News, Steubenville, Ohio.

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1: This is GBH 89.7. I'm Arun Roth. Coming up, in the woods near a juvenile detention center in Maryland, officials found the graves of more than 200 black boys. It's one of more than 40 similar grave sites across the country from Oregon to Maine. That story just ahead.
2: There's a lot to keep track of during election season. 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Incumbent Lieutenant Governor Kim Driscoll and Republican nominee Sean Oliver will debate what matters most to voters this fall. 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
1: Still to come on All Things Considered, authorities are investigating after a man was fatally electrocuted earlier today on the T's Red Line. And apple picking season in New England is underway with several varieties ripe and ready to pick. Those stories coming up right after these headlines.
5: Live from NPR News in Washington, I'm Dan Ronan. Ukrainian President Volodymyr Zelensky says Russia is still attacking Ukraine's energy facilities, despite the fact that President Trump has declared an energy ceasefire between Russia and Ukraine. Speaking in Poland at a security conference, Zelensky says he's not heard directly from President Trump.
6: An energy ceasefire and other steps to reduce escalation and guarantee security are truly needed here in reality, not just on Truth Social.
5: The European Union's chief diplomat says he's also skeptical of the energy ceasefire, believing Moscow will not accept it. Israel's Supreme Court is ordering officials to plan for the return of Palestinians to their homes in the occupied West Bank. NPR's Daniel Estrin says tens of thousands of Palestinians have been displaced from their communities for more than a year.
7: The Israeli Supreme Court has ordered the Israeli military to specify a timeline for when Palestinian civilians can return to their homes in several West Bank refugee camps. Israel evacuated and largely destroyed those areas during a military operation more than a year and a half ago. Israel said it was countering militant strongholds. It's the largest mass displacement in the West Bank in many decades. Infrastructure still hasn't been rebuilt, and families haven't been allowed to return. An Israeli cabinet minister is calling to ignore the court ruling. Faisal Salameh, the Palestinian leader of one displaced refugee camp, called the court ruling useless as long as the Israeli military continues to occupy the area. Daniel Estrin, NPR News, Tel Aviv.
5: This month marked 3 years since Hamas militants attacked southern Israel, sparking the war in Gaza. On Wall Street, the markets close mixed today. 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
1: From the GBH newsroom, I'm Arun Roth. Authorities are investigating after a man was fatally electrocuted earlier today on the T's Red Line. The transit police say the man was trespassing on the right of way near Connolly Street in Dorchester when he came into contact with the third rail. The man's identity has not been released, and the circumstances of why he was on the right of way are still being investigated. Officials say the incident was not related to any work being done by the MBTA. According to the T website, the Red Line is operating on its normal holiday schedule. It's been a good season so far to pick your own apple at Pick Your Own Apple Orchards across New England. Madison Hardy is president of the New Hampshire Fruit Growers Association and works at Brookdale Fruit Farms in Hollis. She estimates they'll see more than 4,000 people picking apples at Brookdale through the holiday weekend and today.
8: And it is the prime time of year for apple picking. So in all sort of agricultural tourism, hay rides, you know, anything like that, everything that's going on in fall is happening this weekend with some nice weather, too.
1: At this point in the season, several varieties are ripe and ready to pick, including Ludacrisp, Rosalie, and Gala. Apple picking season is expected to last through the end of October, possibly longer in southern New England. You've heard about the nationwide growth of Spirit Halloween pop-up stores that open in vacant storefronts from September and run through Halloween. Now get ready for Spirit Christmas. BizNow reports that at the stroke of midnight on Halloween, 44 Spirit Halloween locations across 15 states, including Massachusetts, will trade its dark Grim Reaper robes and masks for jolly, oversized red suits as Spirit Christmas continues to build on its pilot program. Spirit unveiled its Christmas pilot program 2 years ago with an initial run of 10 stores, then last year expanded to 30 locations across the Northeast and Great Lakes. Spirit opened almost 1,600 Halloween locations this year. Mostly clear overnight with a few passing clouds, lows in the 40s. Some scattered showers tomorrow with highs in the 60s. On Wednesday, expecting a cloudy day with scattered showers in the afternoon, highs in the 70s. Thursday, looking sunny with clear skies and highs in the 60s. Right now, it is 68 degrees in Boston.
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10: This is All Things Considered from NPR News. I'm Elsa Chang. This morning, federal agents searched the home of Democratic Congresswoman Ilhan Omar of Minnesota. The Justice Department says that is part of a, quote, federal criminal investigation. But Omar is calling it political targeting by the Trump administration. NPR's Luke Garrett was there during part of the hours-long search and joins us now. Hi, Luke.
11: Hello, Elsa.
10: Okay, so what do we know so far about what exactly happened this morning?
11: So early Monday morning, federal agents searched the D.C. home of Representative Omar. The Department of Justice says agents with Homeland Security Investigations, quote, executed a judicially authorized search warrant. Mm-hmm. Now, HSI is an arm of the Department of Homeland Security and U.S. Immigration and Customs Enforcement, often known as ICE. The DOJ said it approved this warrant and that the search of Omar's home was part of a, quote, ongoing federal criminal investigation.
10: Huh. Okay. And you were there on the scene, at least for part of it. What did you see?
11: Right. So Congresswoman Omar lives on a sleepy residential block in D.C. You know, when I got there, both sides of her street were closed off by black SUVs, and Omar's home was surrounded by federal agents with protective vests that read HSI. Neighbors near Omar's home all stood on their porches and yards, and by noon Monday, you know, most of the federal agents had left.
10: And what did Omar's neighbors tell you?
11: So also, most didn't want to talk, but 79-year-old Sharon Jackson did. She says the federal agents woke her up when they started knocking on Congresswoman's door.
12: I got awakened by boom, boom, boom, but I came out because I said, you all were knocking on my door. He said, we weren't knocking on my door. I said, well, I heard a loud boom, boom, boom. He said, it wasn't your door, ma'am. Go back inside.
11: Jackson lives right across the street from Omar and said the clock read 4:30 a.m. when she first heard those noises.
10: Wow.
11: She thinks Omar was really targeted by this investigation.
10: Okay. And what are we hearing from Representative Omar at this point about everything that's happened so far?
11: The congresswoman took to social media Monday afternoon. She says she's okay, but Omar also called this search a, quote, attempt to target political enemies and weaponize federal law enforcement. She says she will not be silenced. Trump and Omar do have a long history of political sparring and, you know, really criticizing each other.
10: And I'm just curious, have we learned any other details since this morning, since we've been out there?
11: We have. A current official, not authorized to speak publicly, told me this search on Omar's home is part of a multi-year probe that involved numerous whistleblower complaints. And a former official who previously sat in on briefings about this very investigation says the home search, you know, deals with immigration fraud allegations. Vice President J.D. Vance has previously alleged Omar committed immigration fraud, something that she really denies. Omar is an American citizen who came to the U.S. as a refugee from Somalia.
10: Right. Okay, well, Luke, we should acknowledge the midterm election is just 22 days away at this point. What do you make of the timing of what happened to Omar today?
11: Well, this action by federal agents to execute a search warrant on, you know, her home, she's a candidate, does come into conflict with the so-called 60-day rule. It's an unwritten understanding that the DOJ should really stay away from public enforcement actions against candidates or election officials within 60 days of an election. The thought is to protect elections from, you know, politicized use of the DOJ. But this really is just a general practice and is not a legally binding rule. Representative Omar is on the ballot in November. She is, you know, heavily favored to win her Minneapolis district during this upcoming midterms election. In 2024, she won her House seat handily by 50 percentage points.
10: That is NPR's Luke Garrett. Thank you so much, Luke.
11: You bet.
10: California is known for being an early adopter on progressive policies. And now voters are deciding whether to impose a novel approach to taxing the rich, a one-time fee on billionaires. It's popular at a time when income inequality has become a big issue. But Democrats in this heavily Democratic state are divided. KQED's Laura Fitzgerald asked Californians how they're feeling about the measure.
13: California's voters are being asked to weigh in on Prop 40. It would impose a one-time 5% tax on people in the state with over $1 billion of wealth, like stocks, bonds, and artwork. So someone worth $100 billion would owe $5 billion to the state. The leader of a large healthcare workers union who drafted the proposal says Republicans in Washington cut healthcare benefits to provide tax breaks for the rich. So California should tax the rich to pay for healthcare. This idea appears to resonate with a lot of folks at a Sunday farmers market in Kensington, a neighborhood near Berkeley, where a band plays for the shoppers.
14: In order for our communities to thrive, there needs to be some leveling of the playing field.
13: Derek Hilliard is an attorney who says he supports the wealth tax.
14: If a person has $1 billion, you know what that is? That's $1,000 million. And a one-time tax, a one-time levy, in order to distribute some of this wealth for the good of the state, the people of California, is, I think it's a small ask in my opinion.
13: 23-year-old Julian Tremblay says he hasn't really heard about Prop 40 yet, but he says he's inclined to vote yes. He's moving back in with his mom to save money. He says the distribution of wealth in California is out of balance.
15: You know, then you get like really high inflation rates and like it just becomes more difficult to buy groceries, and it like contributes to, you know, like increasing gas prices and just increasing cost of living, which is something that in the Bay Area we really struggle with.
13: Perhaps unsurprisingly, most people I talk to at the farmers market in this liberal area like the idea of taxing billionaires more. But not everyone agrees that Prop 40 is the best way to do it. Kellen Foxman, a massage therapist, says the fact that Californians are even considering a wealth tax says something about the state's unequal resources.
16: I think it's acknowledging the myth of the middle class. Like, let's talk about that, how, like, we need to be having conversations about how we distribute wealth as a state. Yeah, we need to start taxing the people that make the most money, period.
13: But that being said, Foxman says she'd like to see it go towards other public services in addition to healthcare. She's still thinking it over, but leaning towards no.
16: In essence, it's exactly what we need. However, as written, I don't think it's as effective as we hope it will be.
13: Ads on TV, the web, and in texts are flooding the state, and various stakeholders are split. Some labor unions are for it, and some are against it. Medical groups are divided. Sharon Silverman is waiting for her coffee order at one of the farmers market booths.
17: I mean, I believe in taxing billionaires. Absolutely. They should pay tax just like everybody else. But you also can't tax them too much, because then they'll just leave. And they'll take all their jobs and everything with them. So
13: some billionaires, like tech mogul Sergey Brin, have fueled the opposition campaign. Of course, a lot of Republicans are opposed to any higher taxes. But in a state where they're heavily outnumbered, the issue will be largely decided by Democrats. And the people they might listen to are divided. U.S. Senator Bernie Sanders of Vermont has toured the state in support of Prop 40. On the other side, the state's Democratic Governor Gavin Newsom opposes it, saying he wants a national tax on the wealthy so they can't just move from state to state. For NPR News, I'm Laura Fitzgerald in Berkeley.

0: 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Researchers have found the graves of more than 1,000 children who died in youth prisons and reform schools across 29 states. The largest known site in Maryland is the final resting place for more than 200 black boys. Jenny Abamu from member station WAMU visited that site and has this story.
1: In the woods near the Cheltenham Youth Detention Center, it's easy to miss the small headstones that sink into the fallen leaves and thorny brush. Chuck Copeland is a pastor who lives about 2 hours away. He has to lean in to read the headstones.
2: He didn't count for nothing. He meant nothing.
3: He had a name on him.
2: 13 years old, from Baltimore, Mark Davis, 1885.
1: Mark Davis died at the House of Reformation and Instruction for Colored Children, which once stood where the current detention center is now. It was a segregated reform school created in 1870 to get black children out of adult jails. But state researchers found children were sent there for being poor, homeless, or orphaned. Earlier this year, Copeland's cousin, Veronica Spears, got a letter from researchers.
4: My grandfather had a brother that was in a reformation institution, and he passed away at the age of 12. We never knew.
1: That brother was Arthur Hamilton. The family was told he died of tuberculosis in 1917. Mark Schindler was a senior official at Maryland's Department of Juvenile Services when the state confirmed this burial ground existed in 2024. Now he's at Georgetown University, where his team, so far, has found graves tied to 40 institutions, from Salem, Oregon, to Augusta, Maine. Some of the graves are next to juvenile detention centers and reform schools, still in operation.
5: Of course, we want to find out who is buried in places around the country. And we also know that their families have a right to know and to have this history and to make decisions.
1: State officials around the country are looking at options for restitution. In Florida, lawmakers established a $20 million fund for survivors who attended a reform school that closed in 2011. In Arkansas, officials created a memorial to honor 21 black boys who died at a correctional facility in 1959. This year in Maryland, State Senator Will Smith sponsored a bill creating a commission to research the children buried there.
6: Understanding this history is tremendously important, but understanding how this history connects to our current practices is almost probably more important.
1: He pointed to Maryland laws that result in hundreds of children being charged as adults every year. He said accounting for the state's past involves changing those kinds of laws. Deeper in the woods, the headstones stop. What's left are rows of gray cinder blocks, over 200, no names, no dates. Researchers believe Arthur Hamilton is somewhere in here. So does Veronica Spears.
4: I don't have any proof, no. I felt it in my chest. I felt the heaviness. And I knew then he was crying out to all of us. They all were, to let us know we're here. And we were mistreated.
1: Copeland, the pastor, leads the rest of his family members in prayer.
2: Thank you for this opportunity to remember our Uncle Arthur Hamilton. And thank you, Father God, for just watching over us.
1: Copeland says he wants the children to know they aren't forgotten. For NPR News, I'm Jenny Abamu in Prince George's County, Maryland.
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8: This is GBH 89.7. I'm Arun Roth. Good to have you with us. Coming up, desperate Iranians are finding work in Turkey to make ends meet, but many are being exploited and left with nothing but more debt. And Donna Jean Wild held a plank for 5 hours at the Huntsman World Senior Games earlier this month in Utah. It could be a new world record for longest plank held by a woman, but why does she do it? That's just ahead. Quiet night in local sports. Boston is back in action tomorrow when the Bruins face the Sharks in San Jose at 11 and the Celtics host the Hornets on Wednesday. Now here is Dave Epstein with the weather.
3: We'll see partly to mostly cloudy skies overnight tonight. Temperature down near 50. Tomorrow, there is the chance for a couple of showers. It's going to be cooler, temperature 60 to 65. But back to sunshine on Wednesday, mid-70s, fairly warm. Don't get used to it. Back to the 60s on Thursday and a wet day on Friday. For GBH News, I'm Dave Epstein.
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10: 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As Omaha is shaken by protests, a filmmaker confronts injustice in his hometown as he reconnects with his conservative father. Watch Independent Lens, My Omaha, tonight at 10 on GBH2.
0: From NPR News, this is All Things Considered. I'm Elsa Chang. What if you could make a year's worth of pay in just a couple months? I mean, there is a catch. You would have to leave your family behind. That's a choice that many Iranians make. With a worsening economy, some decide to travel to Turkey, hoping to find temporary work to provide for their families. But the jobs that they're looking for don't always materialize. NPR's Hadil Alshelchi was there when a bus full of Iranians pulled up in Istanbul.
11: It's about 6:30 in the morning. A bus that says Royal Iranian Travel just pulled up, and more than a dozen people just walked out of the bus. A lot of them look very, very tired. 45-year-old construction worker Abbas pulls his suitcase from the bus and waits on the sidewalk of the Aksaray neighborhood in Istanbul. This place has been a hub for Iranian tourists and business people for decades. Today, it's dark and cold. People light up cigarettes and huddle in small groups. Abbas traveled for days from the city of Qom to Turkey, hoping to find work and send money back to his wife and two kids. Our economic situation isn't good at all, says Abbas.
12: Very bad, very bad.
11: Iran's inflation rate hovers at 90%, and the cost of living has skyrocketed since the war began. Today in Iran, the price of meat has gone up over 40%. Bread has tripled. All the Iranians who spoke to NPR for this report are working illegally in Turkey and asked us not to use their full names for fear of deportation. Many will travel days to find work under the table here on a 90-day tourist visa. Abbas got in touch with an agent who matches Iranians looking for work with jobs. I was told the employer is supposed to come pick me up, he says, rubbing his hands in the cold. But Abbas says he doesn't have a phone number for the employer or the agent. He just trusts that someone will come get him. No, you can't trust the agent, says 34-year-old Ramin, as he stands in front of a closed bank. He has a friend who secured him a job and a place to stay. If you don't know the employer, they mess with you, he says. They don't pay you, they throw you out. It's what happened to 24-year-old Yasin. Every day, he rolls his suitcase down a cobblestone street from the park where he sleeps to the mosque where he waits with a handful of other homeless Iranians looking for work.
13: When this mosque opens, we can use the bathroom and drink some water.
11: Yasin wears a sweatshirt with the hood pulled around his face to keep out the cold.
13: Even if you find work in Iran, you only make enough for that night's dinner.
11: Yasin left his family in central Iran and traveled 6 days by land to get here. He paid an agent $100 to find him work at a doorknob factory.
13: The agent takes it all at once. There's no guarantee that the employer will pay. None of it is clear.
11: Yasin was kicked out of the factory after working there for a month with only a quarter of the pay he was promised.
13: I haven't saved even a few cents.
11: And now, Yasin only has a couple of days left on his visa.
13: I'm scared the police will catch me and deport me. I don't have the money to go back to Iran.
14: Travel agent Mohammad Reza reads off a list of names taped to his desk. Iranians who, like Yasin, didn't have the fare to go home. Since I have a bus company, I send them back for free, he says. I keep a record of the names, but I don't expect them to repay. Reza says it's been hard to sell bus tickets to Iran lately, but the other way is different. Buses come from Iran nearly full of workers who have lots of hope, he says. Back at the mosque, 35-year-old Rasul hangs out with other Iranians looking for jobs. For almost 15 years, he's come to Turkey for months at a time to work. With a year of work in Iran, I couldn't put together the kind of money I make here in 2 months, he says. But after the war, the market in Turkey is now saturated with job-seeking Iranians. He hasn't been able to find work for weeks. He missed his son's first day of school. I gave up on the money and just want to leave, he says. It's hard for him to go back having lost money traveling to Turkey. This time it's become like hell for me, he says. It's like death. Hadil Alshalchi, NPR News, Istanbul.
15: And now, a world record attempt that's pretty hard to believe. Donna Jean Wilde, 61 years old, held a plank for exactly 5 hours at the Huntsman World Senior Games earlier this month in Utah. 3, 2, 1. Now, for those of you who are unfamiliar, a plank is an abdominal exercise where you hold your body in a rigid straight line all the way from your head to your heels, supported only by your forearms and toes. Wilde already held the record for longest plank held by a woman at 4 hours, 30 minutes, and 11 seconds. And she says she almost didn't make it past that mark this time.
16: When I got to 4 hours and 30 minutes, I really did hit a wall. But with 10 minutes left or 15 minutes left, the CEO of the games, Kyle Case, he was on the mic and he had that whole crowd cheering me. And that's why I made it through.
15: Wilde's 5-hour plank is currently under review by the experts at Guinness World Records. She says her love of the plank began about 15 years ago when she had just broken her arm.
16: I couldn't plank for very long, like a minute and a half, but it was something I could do with a cast on, a broken wrist.
15: But when the cast came off, she kept planking and she kept getting better at it.
16: And then my family, my kids, my husband, they said, you know, Mom, people don't do this. They don't get on the floor and just plank. So maybe you should, like, think about going for a record or something.
15: Now, I know what you guys are all thinking out there. Why would someone choose to plank for so long? Well, for starters, Wilde says this kind of prolonged exercise gives her the same kind of rush as a runner's high. But also, she says it's a good opportunity for multitasking.
16: I completed a whole master's degree while I was planking, wrote all my papers, and I actually wrote a book.
15: She is not kidding. She has apparently mastered the skill of typing on her laptop while propped up on her elbows, planking.
16: As a teacher, so much of my life has been just try to encourage people to find something they love and then repeat it, because that just changes your brain.
15: Donna Jean Wilde is pretty good at push-ups too, by the way. She once did 1,575 push-ups in an hour, which was also a world record for a while. She says she might try and break that record again if she can find herself to take a break from all that planking. Oh my God, this is All Things Considered from NPR News.
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8: Educators in South Korea are worried about the impact of AI on their school children.
20: Korean students are even losing their old capacity to memorize facts because they collect facts and ideas mainly from AI.
8: This is GBH's All Things Considered. With Elsa Chang and Sasha Pfeiffer, I'm Arun Roth. It's Monday, October 12th. Coming up, enjoying a sauna is an ancient activity, but actual research on the benefits and possible risks of the activity is just now gathering steam.
21: Scientists around the world are getting interested in this and figuring out ways to study heat therapies.
8: And with the war in Iran driving energy costs up, many households in the Northeast that use oil for heat are feeling the pinch.
22: It's kind of scary going into the winter knowing right now what the prices are going to be, and I'm not sure they're going to drop a whole heck of a lot in the short term.
8: First, this news.
23: Live from NPR News in Washington, I'm Janine Herbst. Federal agents searched the Washington, D.C. home of Democratic Congresswoman Ilhan Omar this morning in an ongoing investigation related to allegations of immigration fraud. Her parents fled civil war in Somalia when she was a child, and they came to the U.S. as refugees. NPR's Barbara Sprunt reports Omar is a sharp critic and frequent target of President Trump.
24: The Department of Justice says agents with Homeland Security investigations were executing a judicially authorized search warrant and that it's part of an ongoing federal criminal investigation. A spokesperson for the Congresswoman calls the search a, quote, outrageous abuse of power and an unprecedented escalation in the weaponization of federal law enforcement to target political enemies. The search took place ahead of next month's midterm elections in which Omar is seeking re-election. Vice President Vance has previously alleged Omar committed immigration fraud, something she denies. Barbara Sprunt, NPR News, Washington.
23: President Trump is facing bipartisan criticism over his deal to buy Russian diesel. And while Trump says it will lower prices at the pump in the U.S., analysts say it will have little impact on prices. This after the war Trump and Israel started in Iran in February sent global oil prices soaring. Ukrainian President Zelensky says the deal would only empower Russia to prolong the war Moscow started. Both countries continue to attack each other over infrastructure. Over the weekend, Trump announced energy ceasefire, saying both countries agreed. Zelensky, though, said he didn't know about it, but says he would be open to it if...
25: If Russia wants us to stop our long-range strikes against its oil refineries and oil exports, then Russia must stop its strikes against our energy system and critical infrastructure and stop killing our people.
23: Russia didn't comment on it, but it attacked Ukraine this weekend, killing at least three. Ukraine attacked another data center Sunday deep inside Russia. Two Americans have been awarded this year's Nobel Prize in Economics. NPR's Scott Horsley has more.
26: The Nobel Committee presented the prize to economist Robert Hall of Stanford and Michael Woodford of Columbia for their contributions to the new Keynesian understanding of how to smooth out boom and bust cycles in the economy. The two focused on the micro decisions that shape broader forces of supply and demand. Hall looked at how families make purchasing decisions, while Woodford explored the way businesses set prices. Both families and businesses are guided in part by expectations, so Woodford says it's important for economic policymakers to communicate.
1: Talk to people about why the things that are being done are being done.
26: Woodford told reporters he's surprised and elated by the award. Scott Horsley, NPR News, Washington.
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8: From the GBH newsroom, I'm Arun Roth. A local watchdog group is filing a formal internal complaint with the Catholic Church following the sweeping state report into clergy abuse in the dioceses of Worcester, Fall River, and Springfield. Terrence McKiernan is president of bishopaccountability.org. He says they are filing the complaint through the church's internal abuse reporting system, accusing Worcester Bishop Robert McManus of interfering in an abusive investigation. McKiernan describes the church's internal process as a black box and wants the public to know about the complaint.
2: Because it struck me as kind of a strange thing that accountability for the bishops was handled in a way that itself wasn't really accountable.
8: In response, the Worcester Diocese directed GBH News to prior statements defending the handling of abuse allegations, saying any received since 2002 were immediately forwarded to law enforcement. The Boston Symphony Orchestra is kicking off a new season, which will also be the last for music director Andres Nelsons. BSO CEO Chad Smith tells GBH's The Culture Show that the controversial decision not to renew Nelsons' contract has been highly contentious with their musicians.
3: This has been a period of about 6 months of real intense and important conversations that the organization has been having, and it became a very public discussion. I would say that the agreement that we have with our musicians that came at the end of the season is a historic opportunity to redefine our work going forward.
8: Beyond calling it a difference in future visions, the BSO has provided few details into this decision to move on from Nelsons after more than 10 seasons.

0: says the date for the contract vote has not been scheduled, but will likely happen in 2 weeks. Lows in the 40s overnight, highs in the 60s tomorrow, right now at 68 degrees in Boston.
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2: From NPR News, this is All Things Considered. I'm Elsa Chang. Questions are hovering over a partial ceasefire between Russia and Ukraine that was announced by President Trump over the weekend. Now, according to Trump, both Moscow and Kyiv have agreed to halt attacks on each other's energy infrastructure. Less clear in all of this is whether Russia or Ukraine were aware of any plan at all. Joining us now to talk about this is NPR's Charles Maines, who's on the line from Moscow. Hi, Charles.
3: Hey, Elsa.
2: Okay, so this partial ceasefire announcement, it came directly from President Trump, and neither Russia nor Ukraine seems to have known about the plan at all. What's going on here? Like, give us more context on this situation.
3: Well, once again, Trump took to his Truth Social account to announce the news. He said both sides had promised to stop striking energy facilities. Specifically, both parties have agreed, this is his quote, do not break it. Well, the announcement clearly caught Ukrainian President Volodymyr Zelensky off guard. He said as much in an interview. Moreover, speaking today by video link to a Warsaw Security Forum, Zelensky said Putin wasn't holding to the deal.
4: And immediately after the post, Russia launched a targeted strike on a power plant in Kharkiv, causing further damage to our energy system. It was clear that Putin does not read Truth Social.
2: It was clear that Putin does not read Truth Social, Zelensky's words. Okay, so at least that's Zelensky's take on Putin, but what is the Kremlin saying about this so-called partial ceasefire or lack of?
3: Well, it's not quite clear what they think. Kremlin spokesman Dmitry Peskov was asked about this directly today and had a very opaque response, telling reporters that contacts are ongoing. Full stop.
2: Well, whatever we call this, a ceasefire, a partial ceasefire, a ceasefire proposal, I guess we can call it a proposal for now. It comes just days after Trump made another announcement, one about a deal with Putin for Russia to deliver diesel fuel to the U.S. How does that diesel fuel deal play into this, you think?
3: Well, I don't think you can ignore the timing. You know, this diesel agreement, in effect, saw Trump lifting sanctions on Russia placed over the war in Ukraine with an eye towards pleasing American voters ahead of the midterms. Putin agreed to provide 300,000 tons of diesel fuel to the U.S. and global markets immediately, with more to follow. Moreover, Trump has openly thanked Putin for providing the fuel while blaming Ukraine's attacks on Russian energy for driving up the cost of gas and diesel for American consumers. In other words, he's blaming Ukraine for soaring gas prices at the pump, not, as many experts would argue, Iran and its blockage of the Strait of Hormuz. So in that light, this ceasefire announcement looks very much like Trump trying to protect his investment, so much that Trump over the weekend said he wanted to see new leadership in Kyiv for Zelensky to go.
2: Okay, well, back to the ceasefire proposal. Can we just assume for now that there is no deal? What are the holdups that have not been resolved and need to be resolved for any deal to actually happen?
3: Well, Ukraine is for a deal if it includes an end to Russian attacks on energy, heating, and electrical facilities. But without that, you know, Trump is essentially asking Ukraine to give up one of the few real leverage points it has against a more powerful adversary. Meanwhile, Russia's long-held position is that anything less than a comprehensive peace deal, such as, for example, a ceasefire, is an opportunity for Ukraine to regroup and rearm. You know, Russia is interested in pressing its current leverage in missiles and drones to the maximum, particularly as we enter the winter months with Ukraine's air defenses depleted.
2: That is NPR's Charles Maines in Moscow. Thank you, Charles.
3: Thank you.
2: In developed Asian countries like Japan and South Korea, young students regularly outperform their American counterparts in reading proficiency. But test scores have been on the decline in recent years, and educators worry that AI could make things worse. NPR's Anthony Kuhn reports on how educators in South Korea are responding by importing an educational model from the U.S.
5: Students play ball at a public elementary school playground. It's about 50 miles east of Seoul in the city of Chuncheon, where Seoul residents come on weekends to enjoy its mountains, rivers, and lakes. Last year, the school began using an educational model based on great books. In one classroom, students are discussing Mary Shelley's novel Frankenstein. The teacher asks, is the Frankenstein monster human? Student Ma Yeonu speaks up.
6: I

0: we can call him a human being with no soul.
1: The discussion then turns to whether artificial intelligence can be considered human.
0: Because, like, human invented AI, and AI, like, they are smart, but they don't have creativity.
1: The students read Aristotle, Shakespeare, and Korean author Han Kang. Ma Yeonu says he enjoys debating and learning from his peers.
2: If only the teacher talks, we can have one idea, but if we all debate together, like, we can get many ideas together.
1: The model comes from St. John's College, which has its main campus in Annapolis, Maryland. St. John's teachers don't lecture. There are no majors or elective courses. St. John's graduate Yi Yonghua is a professor of English language and literature at Incheon National University, where he co-founded South Korea's first Great Books program in 2019. He says the students did not seek answers from external sources like the internet.
3: Instead, we engage in collective inquiry with books and our own reasoning capacity, serving as the only common ground and authority. And consequently, students must learn for themselves.
1: It's a different approach from education in South Korea and much of East Asia, which he says is highly competitive and stressful.
3: We all feel that this system leaves students with no time to read and think. Instead, it forces them to memorize facts all day long for all sorts of tests.
1: The aim of memorizing facts is to pass college entrance exams and get into the best universities. Now, he says, students' increasing reliance on AI is weakening even those skills.
3: Korean students are even losing their old capacity to memorize facts because they collect facts and ideas mainly from AI.
1: And if they can't reason and think independently, he adds, they can't judge the quality of the results that AI generates for them. In music class, students play the recorder. The Great Books model can't replace South Korea's test-centered system, but it can supplement it. Last year, the city of Chuncheon established an academic partnership with St. John's College. Yuk Dong Han is Chuncheon's mayor.
4: I believe this represents a small yet revolutionary achievement, a breakthrough that challenges established practices.
1: He says that although it's just getting started, students' enthusiasm for the program has already exceeded his expectations.
4: I hope that as this initiative spreads, first locally and then beyond Chuncheon, it will motivate us to reflect on our existing education system and engage in fundamental rethinking amidst the rapid technological advancements of today's society.
5: An unjust law is a quote that is out of harmony with the moral law.
1: In a Chuncheon High School classroom, students are reading Martin Luther King Jr.'s 1963 Letter from a Birmingham Jail. They discuss King's ideas about what kind of laws are just and unjust and which laws citizens should obey or disobey. Yi Yonghua says he's impressed that students connected King's letter to their own country, such as in 2024 when citizens and lawmakers defeated former President Yoon Suk-yeol's attempt to put South Korea under martial law. That fits the aim of the Great Books model, to create more independent thinkers, more civic consciousness, and more democratic societies. Anthony Kuhn, NPR News, Chuncheon, South Korea.
6: Time now for My Unsung Hero, our series from the team at the Hidden Brain podcast. Today's story comes from Rika Matsuda. When Matsuda was 7 years old, she got a new bike, and the first time she rode it, her brakes failed. She slammed into a wall and injured her foot. Now, Matsuda is Japanese, and English is not her first language, so her English teacher interprets for her. We pick up the story right after that crash, when a man came over to help.
7: He was a muscular guy in his 20s, and I was just a little girl, so at first I was a little scared. But when he said, "Are you okay?" I knew from his kind and gentle voice that he was a very nice man. We had to wait a while for my grandfather. While we were waiting, he pulled out some paper and started folding origami. He was really good at folding origami, and he taught me the right way to make like a clean and beautiful crane. The man, the unsung hero, helped my grandfather take me and my bike back to my house. When we parted, I said, "Thank you," but I wasn't able to say anything else.
8: ですが、その鶴を私は 7年間ほどずっと机の中に入れ続けていました。
7: I kept that crane in my desk for 7 years and saw it sometimes. But when I became a high school student, my English teacher taught me about Unsung Hero. So then I started to think deeply about that time and try to remember the details. And I thought that maybe while I was on the phone with my grandfather, possibly he wrote something on the paper. So that day when I realized that he might have written something, I hurried home from school and unfolded the crane to see if he wrote something.
8: そこには一期一会という言葉が書いてありました。
7: And he wrote 一期一会. It means something like cherish the moment, or we only have one encounter in life and we need to make sure that we make the most of it. And then I realized even more like how kind and how nice of a man he was.
8: 私はそれ以来彼のように優しくいようと心がけています。
7: You want to be kind?
8: Yeah, like him.
7: So now she wants to be a person who is kind like him, and she wants to be able to help other people too.
6: Yeah. Rika Matsuda is now 20 years old and studies politics and Mandarin at National Taiwan University. Her English teacher and translator is Benjamin Johnson. You can find the full archive of Unsung Hero Stories at hiddenbrain.org. 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
11: This is GBH 89.7. I'm Arun Roth. Coming up, it's been a topsy-turvy NFL season so far. We check in with Jason Gay from the Wall Street Journal about what has surprised him after 5 weeks of football. And the Office of Army Cemeteries recently returned the remains of 11 Native American and Alaska Native students who died while attending the Carlisle Boarding School in Pennsylvania more than a century ago. It's been a quiet night in local sports. Boston is back in action tomorrow when the Bruins face the Sharks in San Jose at 11, and the Celtics host the Hornets on Wednesday. Here is GBH's Dave Epstein with the weather.
12: We have clouds rolling back in overnight tonight as the system moves to our north. Temperatures down in the lower 50s. Tomorrow, I am going to throw in the chance for a couple of showers. Not much if we get them at all, mostly north of the Mass Pike. Temperature in the lower 60s. Tuesday night, an early shower, otherwise clearing up. Temperatures 55 to 60. On Wednesday, a warm day. We're going to be 70 to 75, cooler for the Cape and the Islands. 60s on Thursday. Friday, showers arrive. For GBH News, I'm Dave Epstein.
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6: From NPR News, this is All Things Considered. I'm Elsa Chang. Okay, about a quarter of the NFL season is over, and it seems football fans have seen a little bit of everything already. Epic collapses, a former DoorDasher catching touchdown passes. Also, one team, the Washington Commanders, even ran the clock out on itself, which resulted in a tie, much to the rage of its fans. I mean, this weekend's bizarre endings gave Jason Gay so much material, we have invited him on just to vent about it. He's a sports and humor columnist at the Wall Street Journal. Welcome back to the show, Jason.
16: Thank you. You know, sometimes I watch these NFL games and I feel they are made just for me. So.
6: Let's talk about that. All right. Which games from just this past weekend still have you going, what was that?
16: Gosh, I mean, we have to start with Washington versus New York. This is an NFC East rivalry game. It went into overtime. Both teams struggled to score the ball. Washington recovered a fumble, was in the space to kick a winning field goal, and they let time expire. They had run out of time. They seemed to have lost all sense of where they were in the clock, and the game just expired into a tie.
6: Womp, womp.
16: The odd part of it is that you actually had a team celebrating. New York was thrilled to tie because they thought they were staring at a big L.
6: Yeah.
16: Washington, of course, now the repercussions are severe. Everyone's wondering what the heck what happened.
6: Well, can we just talk more about the Commanders? Because earlier this year during training camp, weren't players like speaking about how smart, how connected, how physical they were as a team? And they were like totally hyping themselves up, like bragging about themselves over the summer. How is it that their self-perception seems so out of sync with reality? I mean, does it seem that way to you?
16: Well, there's a practical answer, which of course is some sort of disconnect between the actual talent on the field and the coaching talent on the sideline. But the more paranormal explanation would be that this team is forever cursed.
6: Aww.
16: And will be forever. And I'm worried about that. Honestly, you watch something like Sunday. That is a situation that NFL teams can counter all the time. They know exactly what to do. They spike the ball. They get the ball out of bounds. They take that kick. It is a very well-practiced routine. And suddenly it became a foreign language to them. And you wonder, really, is there something afoot in the universe which is preventing this team from success?
6: Yeah, like you had this and you let it go. Well, is there one player that you've been noticing more because of injuries, when you're rooting for especially now?
16: You know, it's hard to not look at a team like Kansas City, where Patrick Mahomes, who was, of course, a Super Bowl MVP, somebody who has, you know, been in the lexicon of the NFL for quite a long time, has now come back from a severe injury at the end of last season. And to see him recover and be the kind of guy he once was, I think has been quite an interesting twist to the early season.
6: Well, Kansas City Chiefs is one of three teams who have not lost at all thus far. And then there are also three teams who haven't had any wins yet. From what you've seen, who do you think has the best chance of keeping up their winning streak at this point?
16: Kansas City, you know, this is an experienced team. Might be a bit of a surprise, but they've been there, done that. In the NFC, you have the 49ers, 5-0, also a perennial contender, a Super Bowl runner-up. And then lastly, you have Minnesota, which is 5-0. And if you live in Minneapolis, you know to not get too carried away with a 5-0 Vikings start. This is a team that is breaking hearts for generations now, and I don't know if we can trust it just yet.
6: Okay, well, for the teams that have not gotten any win at all, any advice for them, or does it look kind of hopeless at this point?
16: And my advice for them to be to take up lacrosse or something else as a professional outlet. Tennessee, you know, no one's terribly surprised to see them 0-5. Miami, also definitely in a rebuild. New quarterback, 0-5 there. The shocker of those 0-5 teams are the Los Angeles Chargers, who began the season with a great deal of hype around their quarterback, Justin Herbert. They have an experienced coach, Jim Harbaugh. That is the one that has really surprised people across the league.
6: Jason Gay, columnist with the Wall Street Journal. Thank you again so much for joining us.
16: Thank you so much for the opportunity.
6: The Office of Army Cemeteries recently returned the remains of 11 Native American and Alaska Native students. They had attended the Carlisle Indian Industrial School in Pennsylvania more than a century ago. The students were part of what historians estimate were hundreds of thousands of Native children sent to boarding schools and forced to give up their traditions and their identities. WITF's Katie Knoll reports that the tribes involved are glad to close this painful chapter.
17: The parents of Frances Bones received a letter in 1895 telling them their daughter had died. She was 15 years old. the young member of the Comanche Nation, had been attending Carlisle Boarding School in Pennsylvania. It was more than 1,000 miles away from her home near Fletcher, Oklahoma. Forrest Tadanipa came to Carlisle to bring Frances back. He attended her disinterment ceremony in September.
18: It was a really emotional experience. You know, there's just a lot of raw emotion still. I mean, even though Frances passed away 130-something years ago.
17: Tadanipa is the chairman of the Comanche Nation.
18: Seeing how far and how different it was and just realizing, wow, like this was such a journey that they had to take, and they probably felt like, you know, it was no escape at that point because it's so far, geographically speaking.
17: Now closer to home, Comanche Nation members buried Frances near her family.
18: You know, that also felt really good to say that she's, you know, with her family again, finally.
17: More than 180 children died while attending the Carlisle School, which operated from 1879 to 1918. The Office of Army Cemeteries says they will return the remains of any child whose family or tribe asks. This is the 9th year of disinterments. Another student returned this year was Della Atkins from the Shoshone Paiute tribes. She was 17 years old when she died of complications due to advanced brain cancer. Her family was never notified because her name was misspelled on paperwork.
19: We didn't know who Della was at all because it's been so long, so many generations have passed.
17: Marco Ovando is the Shoshone Paiute tribe's public affairs officer. He's also related to Della's brother and attended the disinterment in Pennsylvania.
19: They took us on a tour of Carlisle, and there was a point where it felt like it was almost kind of hard to breathe. And we just kind of attributed it back to just the feeling of being at the barracks, at the site.
17: Ovando says they prayed all throughout their emotional week in Carlisle, and then they brought Della back to the reservation for her burial in Nevada. After more than a century away, her community members greeted her with prayers and traditional music.
19: Pretty much just giving her a traditional welcome back.
17: That welcome is a testament to the strength of Native communities, Ovando says.
19: It was a powerful statement that the government did not win in this fight. They tried their best, but they did not win. She was able to come home to individuals who know the language, who know the culture, our songs, our spirituality. And that was the whole point of these boarding schools. Kill the Indian, save the man.
17: He adds that the tribe still feels the repercussions of the boarding school era today, but their traditions live on. For NPR News, I'm Katie Knoll.

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1: 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I'm Arun Roth. 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
2: 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I'm Ian Koss, host of the Big Dig podcast. 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
4: And Pro Arte Chamber Orchestra, presenting A Peaceful Wind, a fascinating program featuring works for woodwinds and brass, October 25th at 3 at Second Church in Newton. 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
1: Still to come on All Things Considered, the Boston Business Journal warns that a website advertising a biotech event in the seaport is a scam. People who sign up end up downloading malware. And the GOP candidate who's trying to become the state's top election official says she's opposed to same-day voter registration. Those stories coming up right after these headlines.
5: Live from NPR News in Washington, I'm Dan Ronan. Ukrainian President Volodymyr Zelensky says Ukraine will stop attacking Russian oil refineries if Moscow suspends its attacks on Ukrainian energy facilities. NPR's Joanna Kasisis reports Zelensky responded to President Trump's claim he secured an energy truce between the two nations.
6: The Kremlin has not commented on the energy truce, and Zelensky says he has not been informed about it. In an evening video address on Sunday, he said Ukraine has proposed ways to de-escalate the war, but Putin has only said one thing, yet or no. Russia has continued to attack Ukraine since Trump announced the truce. Trump blames Ukraine's long-range drone strikes on Russian oil refineries for rising fuel prices. The strikes are Ukraine's attempt to weaken Russia's war machine. Energy experts and even Russian authorities have said the U.S. war on Iran is primarily driving the price hikes. Joanna Kakissis, NPR News, Kyiv.
5: Saudi Arabian officials are investigating how its air defense system did not intercept drones and missiles launched by Iranian-backed Houthi rebels. They struck the country's main international airport in Riyadh, killing 12 and wounding more than 300. Saudi officials say the Houthis first sent drones towards the airport to pave the way for the missiles. NPR's Ava Batrani in Dubai reports Saudi Arabia is seeking more assistance from the U.S. to fight the Houthis.
7: The U.S. is helping with intel on the Houthis, but they're not sending military help to the Saudis in the way that France, the U.K., Turkey, and Pakistan have done. And that's because Trump seems unwilling to get involved in another Gulf war. There's still no resolution to the Iran war, and oil tankers are being hit daily in the Strait of Hormuz.
5: Over the weekend, President Trump said he is evaluating the Saudi Arabian request. It's NPR.
1: From the GBH newsroom, I'm Arun Roth. The Boston Business Journal is warning that a website advertising an upcoming biotech event in the seaport is a scam designed to install malware on the device of people who sign up. Hannah Bartum Green is a reporter for the BBJ. She says the website touting the fake BioTold 2026 event was created by AI. Leading biotech figures who were advertised as conference speakers told the BBJ they knew nothing about it. She says those behind the website are believed to have sent out invitations to the conference, setting the scam in motion.
8: They would send a link to this website, which looks totally passable, looks real. And then anyone who expressed interest would be sent a second malicious link that if they clicked on that would then download malware onto their computer.
1: Bartum Green says this type of scheme may be a growing threat and urges people to be careful about links they click on. The cranberry harvest in Massachusetts is in full swing, and growers say this year is slightly better than last year. Cindy Rhodes, a fourth-generation grower at Edgewood Bogs and Cape Cod Select in Carver, says the harvest season goes through mid-November. They grow cranberries on 300 acres and produce 6 million pounds a year. Rhodes says the lack of rain this year has not been a major issue, but they are feeling the pinch from rising fuel prices.
9: We rely on our reservoirs. We've got a lot of man-made reservoirs, so we have to irrigate, you know, when there hasn't been rain. And, of course, that's very costly, especially with the cost of diesel fuel.
1: The Cape Cod Select product is the processing arm of the family business. She says bagged cranberries should now be showing up in grocery stores locally and nationwide. First witnesses take the stand tomorrow in the federal murder trial of former Stoughton police officer Matthew Farwell. In opening statements on Friday, prosecutors accused Farwell of killing Sandra Birchmore while she was pregnant to conceal their sexual relationship and staging it to look like a suicide. The defense maintains that Birchmore killed herself after Farwell told her that he wasn't the father of her baby. Farwell allegedly was grooming Birchmore from the age of 13 when he met her in a police explorers program. Birchmore's cousin, Barbara Wright, has called the case a cautionary tale.
10: There's a lot of lessons to be learned for parents to watch out for their kids when they enroll them in programs and make sure that they check on them, make sure they're safe.
1: Farwell has pleaded not guilty to all charges. Lows in the 40s overnight, highs in the 60s tomorrow. Right now it's 68 degrees in Boston.
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0: This is All Things Considered from NPR News. I'm Ilse Chang. Runaway inflation, unemployment, those are two big challenges for any economy, as we've all been reminded in recent years. Well, two Americans, Robert Hall and Michael Woodford, won the Nobel Prize in Economics today for work that helps policymakers address those threats. NPR's Scott Horsley reports.
12: One of the oldest problems for the economics profession, and one that still haunts us today, is how to tamp down the cycles of boom and bust that trigger soaring prices in good times and widespread layoffs in recessions. After the Great Depression, almost a century ago, John Maynard Keynes made the argument that supply and demand don't automatically balance out to produce stable prices and full employment. So the Nobel Prize Committee Chairman John Hassler says the government has to step in.
13: Keynes' remedy was government intervention. By stimulating the economy in recessions and slowing it down in booms, the hope is to keep unemployment from reaching high levels during recessions and to maintain low inflation during booms.
12: That worked until the 1970s, when the economy was rocked by a double whammy of high inflation and unemployment. The Keynesian recipe seemed no match for stagflation. Some argued for giving up on intervention and letting the business cycle run its course. Others took a different view, including the two men who share this year's Nobel Prize. Robert Hall and Michael Woodford created a new foundation for Keynesian models that looks beneath the surface of aggregate supply and demand at the individual choices that families and businesses make.
13: To understand how stabilization policy affects the economy as a whole, one needs to start with describing how individual households decide on consumption and how individual firms make pricing decisions.
12: Hall focused on the demand side of the picture, while Woodford concentrated on supply. Woodford told reporters during the announcement this morning he's elated at the recognition for their work.
14: It's a tremendous honor. It's a surprise, but I'm feeling very good about it.
12: Both Woodford and Hall stressed the important role that expectations play in economic decisions. It can be costly to change prices, for example, so businesses try to pick a price that will work not just for today's conditions, but where they think the economy's going. Likewise, consumers also tend to be forward-looking, says Tim Boppert of the Nobel Prize Committee.
15: Yes, current disposable income matters, but also expectation about the entire future path of income is relevant too. If consumers see dark clouds on the horizon, they cut back on consumption already today.
12: The two economists' research helped shape the models that policymakers around the world use to set interest rates and tax policy and make decisions about government spending. Woodford says policymakers should be transparent about what they're doing because those decisions in turn affect the choices that families and businesses make.
14: Their expectations and their understanding of what policy is likely to be like in the future are actually crucial to the effects of policy.
12: Woodford and Hall will share the prize money of about $1.3 million. Hall thanked the taxpayers of California and the federal government who helped to pay for his education at Berkeley and MIT. He said he hopes they'll consider the Nobel Prize a satisfactory return on their investment. Scott Horsley, NPR News, Washington.
0: Modern life offers us a lot of control over temperature. We push the thermostat up or down, put on layers, take them off. We avoid extreme temperatures when we can help it. But some scientists believe that putting people in a hot spot in a controlled way could be good for them. NPR's Will Stone recently traveled to Norway to speak with researchers who are interested in sauna and other forms of heat.
16: The study of how heat affects our body isn't new. In the late 1700s, a British doctor ran a bold set of experiments. He brought steak and eggs into a piping hot room and observed that, unlike the food, his own body did not cook. Our acute response to heat and how our body keeps cool is now well understood. Faced with extreme temperatures, blood vessels dilate, heart rate speeds up, and blood is pushed to the skin where it cools down as we sweat. Our body releases hormones and activates heat shock proteins that protect our cells. This knowledge has shaped medical care, for example, with heat-related illness. But how to use heat to improve health?
17: Unfortunately, that question is easy to answer. There is not very much evidence out there.
16: Dr. Hans Hägglund is a hematologist at the Karolinska University Hospital in Stockholm, though he was here in Norway, where I interviewed him in a sauna for a symposium on heat therapy. He even wrote a popular book on the topic, earning him a title from the Swedish Sauna Academy.
17: After that, I was named the sauna doctor.
16: Hägglund is thrilled the practice is attracting more followers. It's become a social outlet and a staple of the broader wellness movement.
17: It's really booming and it's here to stay, I think.
16: Meanwhile, most of the claims floating around online are not based on the kind of well-controlled human studies that medicine relies on to establish the benefits and risks of a given therapy. This is what Hägglund and others are hoping to change.
18: Give it prominence. Let people understand that, you know, this is not some woo-woo or, you know, some kind of snake oil.
16: Eric Lee is a postdoctoral researcher at the Montreal Heart Institute and lead scientist at a nonprofit called the Sauna Research Foundation. And he spends a lot of time explaining to friends and other scientists what he does.
18: When I tell them heat therapy, they're like, heat therapy? What do you mean heat therapy? I'm like, well, you use heat to improve your health. Is that a thing?
16: It is, and Lee's pushing for the field to gain more legitimacy. That's why his organization recently convened scientists from around the world at a trendy sauna resort outside Oslo so they could hash out how to rigorously study heat therapy and to form an organizing scientific body to steer the field. Ultimately, the goal is to answer some pretty basic questions. What's it good for? How hot should it be? What are the risks?
18: How much do I do? And all that kind of stuff. And I have a hard time answering that question. And I know listen to your body doesn't cut it. People want information.
16: There are certainly reasons to believe heat delivered as a strong stimulus in a time-limited manner holds promise for health. It works our cardiovascular system similar to light exercise and delivers some of the same benefits. Plus, influential research, mostly from Finland, suggests people who spend more time in the sauna live longer and have lower rates of cardiovascular disease and even Alzheimer's. While these findings are encouraging, Lee says they are observational studies, so you can only conclude so much about safety or how effective it is.
18: To change policy, we have to do the not-so-sexy stuff. We need to test it out in a trial.
16: All of this could lay the foundation for medical societies or governments to one day recommend heat therapy alongside other lifestyle interventions like exercise. And the research is starting to pick up. For example, Lee has run one of the only randomized controlled trials on sauna bathing, showing that adding it to exercise offered extra benefits for people at risk of cardiovascular disease. Others are focusing on mental health. In her research, Ashley Mason, a clinical psychologist at the University of California, San Francisco, is looking at different forms of heat therapy, infrared machines, Finnish sauna, and heated blankets.
19: Scientists around the world are getting interested in this and figuring out ways to study heat therapies. but we're all over the place. We need to establish, how do we write about our work? What are the standards? What are the norms? What are the terms? What are the definitions? Do we agree about them?
16: These are the growing pains for a new field of scientific study, even one built on age-old practices. Will Stone, NPR News, Oslo.
0: You're listening to All Things Considered from NPR News. There's a 1-2 punch coming for households in the Northeast as fall turns to winter. Drivers are already taking a hit from the U.S. war with Iran in the form of more expensive gasoline. And now, home heating oil prices are on the rise. As Maine Public's Ari Snyder reports, it has some people in that state nervous about staying warm this winter.
20: It's a hot, sunny afternoon at the Farmington Fair in western Maine, the kind of bright September day that makes the long northern winter feel like a safely distant threat. But Krista Hinckley is already worried.
21: Oil prices are absolutely outrageous, and we're concerned that we're not going to even make it through the winter.
20: Hinckley says she and her family are cutting back where they can, chasing discounts and even eating less food. She works as a hearing aid provider and says many of her clients are in a similar position.
21: And that's also their biggest concern, is how am I going to heat my home this winter?
20: Nationally, most households heat with natural gas or electricity. But in the Northeast, many homes rely on heating oil, a fuel similar to diesel that's delivered by truck to power boilers and furnaces. That's due to higher electricity prices and limited natural gas infrastructure in the region, says Mark Wolf with the National Energy Assistance Directors Association. And it means consumers here are feeling an extra crunch from the loss of refining capacity, the result of the wars in Iran and Ukraine.
22: So as a result, we're seeing very tight supplies for diesel and heating oil.
20: In Maine, heating fuel prices hit a record high in September at more than $6 a gallon on average, an 81% jump from last year. That works out to an average household winter heating bill of nearly $3,000, according to a report from Wolf's organization. And he says the picture in nearby states is similarly dire.
22: In New York and Massachusetts, prices were about $6.15 a gallon. That's 70% more than it was last year at this time.
20: Wolf says it's hitting households already stretched by the rising cost of gas and other essentials.
22: So this is putting significant pressure on lower income families.
23: We're seeing about the highest demand that we have seen for assistance and for services, and especially this early in the season.
20: Jason Perrin is the CEO of AVEC Community Action, which administers the federally funded low-income home energy assistance program in northern and eastern Maine. The early season demand is hard to meet, he says, because federal funding typically isn't available until November.
23: We've had some households that have been without fuel now for over a month and are just at the critical point where they're like, it's starting to become unbearable.
20: Ahead of the midterm elections, Democrats are laying the affordability issue at the feet of Republicans, much as Republicans harnessed voter anger over rising prices during the last energy spike, triggered by Russia's full-scale invasion of Ukraine when Joe Biden was in the White House. But as the national parties jockey for position in the political horse race, at the fair in western Maine, Stuart Wyman has just been burned by the results of an actual horse race.
24: I don't think I won. I had the 5 horse, which did terrible.
20: And Wyman says he's not feeling much better about his heating oil prospects. He lives alone, so any increase in costs hits his budget hard.
24: It's kind of scary going into the winter knowing right now what the prices are going to be, and I'm not sure they're going to drop a whole heck of a lot in the short term.
20: Wyman says he's been waiting as long as possible to fill his tank, but with nighttime temperatures dipping into the 30s, he's not sure how much longer he can hold out. For NPR News, I'm Ari Snyder in Farmington, Maine.

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1: This is GBH 89.7. I'm Arun Roth. Coming up on All Things Considered, emergency rooms across the country are reporting rising numbers of pediatric trauma accidents associated with micromobility devices, like e-bikes. Experts and advocates don't agree on how they should be regulated, but they do agree that the federal government needs to step in somehow. Details just ahead. Quiet night in local sports. Boston is back in action tomorrow when the Bruins face the Sharks in San Jose at 11 p.m. and the Celtics host the Hornets on Wednesday. Here's GBH's Dave Epstein with the weather.
2: We do have a chance for a couple of showers moving in here for tomorrow and again on Friday. The weekend right now looking quite chilly. For tonight, we'll see partly to mostly cloudy skies, developing temperature down near 50. Tomorrow, that chance for showers, but not a lot of rain, if at all. Less rain south of the Mass Pike. Temperatures in the upper 50s to mid-60s. Tomorrow night, any showers will come to an end, will clear out. Temperatures stay in the 50s. Wednesday, that's a day that feels great. We're going to be 70 to 75 with sunshine. Get out and enjoy it if you can. Thursday is cooler, but still sunny. Lower 60s. For GBH News, I'm Dave Epstein.
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0: From NPR News, this is All Things Considered. I'm Elsa Chang. If you live in an urban area, you've probably noticed a rapid rise in electric micro-mobility devices. I certainly have here in LA. We're talking about things like e-bikes, e-scooters, one-wheels, and electric unicycles. Riders zip across parking lots and roll down sidewalks and often end up in emergency rooms. And that is causing debate as to how they should be regulated. NPR's Katie Riddle reports.
5: Electric unicycles are exactly what they sound like, self-balancing devices with a single wheel and a foot platform on either side. Riders can stand or sit as they travel. Mark Benz is part of a group of e-rider enthusiasts in Portland, Oregon. He rides his, quote, wheel, as he calls it, on his daily commute to work and just for fun. On this evening, he's standing outside at a restaurant where he plans to eat dinner before going for a ride. He points to his wheel.
6: I can kind of wedge my foot between the spiked pedal and the pad system to even like ride with only one foot.
5: Benz and his friend Jennifer Crusher meet up most weeks with other e-riders to take their wheels out around town. Crusher has been doing this for a number of years.
7: When you step into this vehicle, it's like you become Iron Man. You have so much power and so much control. It's like you're flying a dragon. And it's intoxicating.
5: Benz and Crusher are careful about safety. Crusher says she's got a reputation in the community as the safety mom who nags people to wear their helmets. Neither of them have ever had a bad accident, but they say they do happen.
6: I know of riders that have broken their backs, legs, arms, wrists. It can be a dangerous sport.
5: Of course, people can break bones on pedal bicycles as well. But experts say there's a key difference between these kinds of devices and those that are just human-powered.
8: When you put someone on an e-bike, there's just such a force.
5: John Ma is a trauma surgeon in Marin County, California. He's become an outspoken advocate for restrictions and regulations on these micromobility devices. And he says it's basic physics that makes them more dangerous.
8: Kinetic energy, 1/2 mass times velocity squared. These devices are much heavier and they're going twice as fast. And so the severe injuries, what we witness with e-bikes are injuries that look like motorcycle crashes, not like bicycle crashes.
5: A rider traveling 20 miles per hour, for example, carries nearly three times the kinetic energy of the same rider traveling 12 miles per hour. For an e-bike rider in a crash, that's a lot more potential impact on the brain. Several studies have shown that e-bike riders are significantly more likely than cyclists to incur traumatic brain injuries in a crash.
8: My first e-bike crash patient came in 2020 in August. It was an older gentleman who crashed into a guardrail, breaking, as I recall, 23 ribs. There are 24 in the human body.
5: Since then, Ma has seen an increasing number of these injuries and even deaths.
8: One of the most tragic cases was of a recently retired nurse practitioner from UCSF going too fast downhill, losing control, suffering a lethal traumatic brain injury and becoming an organ donor.
5: There is no complete national count of these kinds of crashes. Federal databases often do not reliably distinguish devices like unicycles, e-bikes, and e-scooters from conventional bicycles and other vehicles. One place it is showing up in the numbers, hospitals. One health data company found a 7.5-fold increase in recent years in the rate of children showing up in emergency rooms with e-bike and e-scooter injuries. Doctors like Ma are speaking up lately about the risks, especially for children.
8: If you look at Orange County, San Diego, we are now seeing e-bike crashes as the number one presenting condition for children in the emergency rooms of the pediatric trauma centers. This is astounding.
5: At Rady Children's Hospital San Diego in 2023, e-bikes accounted for nearly 40% of pediatric-related incidents that required a trauma team response. At Rady Children's Health Orange County, e-bike injuries surpassed falls and motor vehicle collisions in 2025 to become the leading cause of pediatric emergency trauma visits. Ma helped lead a successful effort in Marin County to prohibit children under 16 from riding certain kinds of e-bikes. He says more laws like this are urgently needed.
8: This is a condition which, you know, largely did not exist before the pandemic.
5: But some advocates for these devices don't agree that a rise in accidents can be blamed specifically on these electric micromobility devices. Matt Moore is with the nonprofit group People for Bikes. They do advocacy for bike-friendly policy. Moore says their group does appreciate the medical community speaking out about these deaths and accidents.
9: So they are rightfully, I think, raising the alarm.
5: In many states, the legal limit on micromobility devices is 28 miles per hour. Many doctors argue that even this speed is too fast. But Moore says that many of the vehicles causing concern aren't legal e-bikes at all. It's another kind of device that goes even faster.
9: They are what we're referring to as e-motos. They're faster, they're more powerful, they're heavier, and they're being sold directly to consumers rather than through a power sports dealer or a local bicycle shop.
5: E-motos are a relatively new category. In many states, they have different restrictions than micromobility devices. They can't be ridden in bike lanes, for example. But Moore says it's hard to tell them apart from other kinds of e-bikes. He cites an example of one e-moto that can be purchased online, but probably not at a bike shop concerned with following the law.
9: So you can select a mode on the handlebars, and that device will only go a maximum of 20 miles per hour. The manufacturer tells people that that makes it street legal, but you can also use that switch to select unlimited mode and go 80 miles per hour.
5: He says these devices should be regulated exactly like motorcycles. Some states and municipalities have taken regulation into their own hands, mostly aimed at slower e-bikes. New Jersey now requires e-bikes to be registered and riders to have a license. New York City has a 15-mile-per-hour speed limit for e-bikes and e-scooters. Advocates may not agree on why injury rates are rising, but many do agree on one thing.
8: It's really a failure of federal regulation.
5: John Ma, the trauma surgeon, lays blame for this increase in accidents and deaths at the feet of the federal government. There's no consensus around what exactly the most productive federal regulation would look like. It could mean a focus on curbing super-fast e-motos, or passing new speed limits for all devices, or new laws and stricter enforcement of laws around kids riding them. Ma says the issue has received so little attention from national lawmakers, he's not optimistic.
8: I have no hope sitting here right now today that Congress is going to correct this mistake, but that's ultimately what needs to be done.
5: If not Congress, it's unclear which federal agency would take responsibility. Critics say high-powered products marketed as e-bikes can fall into a regulatory and enforcement gap between federal agencies. As a national advocate in this space, Ma says he now regularly receives texts and calls about these accidents from all over the country.
8: It's that same tragedy, the parents, the siblings, the elected officials, the doctors clutching the photo of the young child who's died, you know, after yet another e-bike crash. It's like, why do we need to repeat this?
5: Ma is afraid it's going to take a lot more repeating to get people's attention. Katie Riddle, NPR News.
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1: Both Russia and Ukraine are deploying drones with AI-enhanced targeting abilities.
14: They have become, for our era, what the tank or machine gun have become for World War I.
1: This is GBH's All Things Considered. With Juana Summers and Sasha Pfeiffer, I'm Arun Roth. It's Monday, October 12th. Coming up, the dark side of the prediction market boom is becoming more clear. Experts say the sites have become go-to outlets for gambling addicts to relapse as the companies avoid state consumer protections. And federal agents searched the Washington, D.C. home of Democratic Congresswoman Ilhan Omar this morning as her neighbors looked on.
15: I saw two younger Homeland Securities come out with the woman. They had on plastic rubber greenish gloves.
1: First, these headlines.
16: Live from NPR News in Washington, I'm Janine Herbst. Democrats say a search of Minnesota Congresswoman Ilhan Omar's Washington, D.C. home early this morning was an abuse of power by the Trump administration. NPR's Luke Garrett has more.
17: A current official not authorized to speak publicly told me this search on Omar's home is part of a multi-year probe that involved numerous whistleblower complaints. And a former official who previously sat in on briefings about this very investigation says the home search deals with immigration fraud allegations. Vice President J.D. Vance has previously alleged Omar committed immigration fraud, something that she really denies. Omar is an American citizen who came to the U.S. as a refugee from Somalia.
16: NPR's Luke Garrett reporting. On social media, Omar, a sharp critic and frequent target of President Trump, says she won't be silenced. Ads promoting President Trump and his policies continued being paid for by the U.S. government well after Trump said his MAGA Incorporated super PAC would take over. NPR's Tamara Keith reports the administration is now under a court order to take them down.
18: When President Trump announced the U.S. government would no longer be paying for the, quote, patriotic ads, about $12 million had already been spent. But despite giving the impression that there'd been a policy change, the ads didn't stop airing. In the intervening week, another $10 million in taxpayer dollars went to fund the pro-Trump ads. That's according to an NPR analysis of ad impact data. On Sunday, a federal judge issued a temporary order barring future airings. A White House official not authorized to speak publicly says the last ads paid for by the government aired on Sunday evening. Tamara Keith, NPR News.
16: British Prime Minister Andy Burnham says Iran was behind a recent security issue at a U.S.-run military base in England. The incident with masked men arrested near where U.S. bombers take off for Iran prompted the U.S. military to transfer its aircraft. NPR's Lauren Freyer has more from London.
19: Prime Minister Burnham had previously said Iran was linked to last month's incident at Royal Air Force Base Fairford. 2 weeks on, he now says,
20: it is highly likely to have been coordinated in Iran, almost certainly directed by Iran's Islamic Revolutionary Guard.
19: The British government has summoned the Iranian ambassador and also imposed fresh sanctions on two Iranian nationals. One is a Revolutionary Guard official. The other is described as a facilitator of a criminal network. They're banned from British soil and will have any assets here frozen. Britain, the U.S., and 27 other countries also issued a statement condemning what they call lethal plotting by Iran through covert networks and proxy actors. Lauren Freyer, NPR News, London.
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1: From the GBH newsroom, I'm Arun Roth. A local watchdog group is filing a formal complaint with the Catholic Church calling for more transparency around clergy abuse in the Worcester Diocese. GBH's Esteban Bustillos has more.
21: Terrence McKiernan is president of bishopaccountability.org and says they're filing what's known as a vos estis complaint against Bishop Robert McCanus. That's a special process set up by the Catholic Church to internally investigate abuse claims. McKiernan is demanding the Worcester Diocese release its own list of credibly accused clergy members.
22: Now, almost all the bishops in the United States have put out lists, and Bishop McManus in Worcester is one of the few who hasn't.
21: The diocese directed GBH News to a prior statement in which it said there's no precedent for publishing lists of people in other fields accused of abuse, including those in positions of trust like law enforcement and medicine. Esteban Bustillos, GBH News.
1: Authorities are investigating after a man was fatally electrocuted earlier today on the T's Red Line. The transit police say the man was trespassing on the right of way near Connolly Street in Dorchester when he came into contact with the third rail. The man's identity has not been released, and the circumstances of why he was on the right of way is still being investigated. Officials say the incident was not related to any work being done by the MBTA. According to the T website, the Red Line is operating on its normal holiday schedule. It's been a good season so far to pick your own apple at orchards across New England. Madison Hardy is the president of the New Hampshire Fruit Growers Association and works at Brookdale Fruit Farm in Hollis. She estimates they'll see more than 4,000 people picking apples at Brookdale through the holiday weekend and today.
23: And it is the prime time of year for apple picking. So in all sort of agricultural tourism, hay rides, you know, anything like that, everything that's going on in fall is happening this weekend with some nice weather, too.
1: At this point in the season, several varieties are ripe and ready to pick up, including Ludacrisp, Rosalie, and Gala. Apple picking season is expected to last through the end of October, possibly longer in southern New England. Lows in the 40s overnight, highs in the 60s tomorrow. Right now it's 68 degrees in Baltimore.

0: Bay, an attack on a passenger terminal at the airport killed 13 people. Yemeni Houthis say they're attacking Saudi airports in response to Saudi airstrikes. With more is NPR's Aya Batraoui from Dubai. Hi, Aya.
1: Hi, Elsa.
0: So what exactly is happening now in the Saudi capital?
1: So there have been at least four attacks on Riyadh's airport in the past week. And this comes as the Houthis have been warning that Saudi airspace is a theater of war and have been firing missiles and drones on Saudi airports and energy sites. Now, Saudi authorities say 20 people were killed over the past week, but it was Saturday's attack on Riyadh airport that was the deadliest. The Saudis released CCTV footage from the airport showing people standing in line, most of them Muslim pilgrims headed to Mecca, when a fireball hits the passenger terminal. Helicopters and ambulances were dispatched to the scene. Saudi authorities say 13 people of various nationalities were killed, including a U.S. citizen, and that more than 300 others were wounded, some critically. And then a day later, the airport was hit again.
0: Wait, so these attacks have forced the suspension of service at the airport in Riyadh. What do these sort of attacks mean for Saudi Arabia?
1: Well, also, it seems the Houthis know exactly what they're targeting, whether it's air bases or gas fields or oil refineries in the kingdom, or, as we've been seeing now too, hitting Riyadh's airport with precision over and over again in recent days. And it's not only Riyadh airport that's being targeted. I just flew from that busy international airport a week ago. And when I was looking at how to get back, I found that the Houthis are also targeting airports to the east and south of the capital. And so what this means is that it's more difficult to reach Riyadh, and it's currently not possible or safe to fly into this huge city. Saudi Arabia is hosting a major energy conference in Riyadh today, but top executives from BP, Total, Exxon, they're not in attendance.
0: Well, let's talk a little more about Yemen now, because I want to understand, are the Houthis also gaining ground there too?
1: So the Houthis, which identify by name as Ansar Allah, were long marginalized in Yemen. But after Arab Spring turmoil there, they took control of Yemen's capital, Sana'a, and they have controlled it ever since. And that is despite Saudi efforts to reinstall to power the internationally recognized Yemeni government. And the Houthis want to expand that control. And so over the summer, they began targeting Saudi oil tankers in the Red Sea, blocking a key export route in response to what they say is a longstanding Saudi blockade on Houthi areas. And then last month, the group took control of Yemeni territory along the Red Sea, and they pushed those Yemeni government forces out. So the Saudis launched a major air offensive last week alongside Yemeni government forces on the ground to try and recapture that territory, and that battle is still ongoing. And the UN says the fighting has displaced some 200,000 people in Yemen.
0: Well, is there any sign that the U.S. might get more directly involved to help Saudi Arabia, given the close relationship between President Trump and the Saudi crown prince?
1: So the U.S. is helping with intel on the Houthis, but they're not sending military help to the Saudis in the way that France, the U.K., Turkey, and Pakistan have done. And that's because Trump seems unwilling to get involved in another Gulf war. You know, there's still no resolution to the Iran war, and oil tankers are being hit daily in the Strait of Hormuz. But countries like Egypt are offering to mediate between the Houthis and Riyadh. And yesterday, the foreign ministers of Iran and Saudi Arabia say they spoke by phone about these recent escalations.
0: That is NPR's Aya Batraoui in Dubai. Thank you, Aya.
1: Thanks, Elsa.
0: Both Russia and Ukraine are already using drones powered by artificial intelligence on the battlefield. It's part of a high-tech arms race that has many people worried, including Ukrainian President Volodymyr Zelensky. He's warned that AI could start leading decisions on the battlefield as early as next year. Meanwhile, the founder of one of Ukraine's top companies producing AI-powered drones says that they're helping Ukraine survive a war waged by a much larger enemy. NPR's Joanna Kakissis reports from Kyiv.
2: It's a good microphone.
3: It's almost like a weapon.
4: We meet Yaroslav Azhenuk in a conference room, and for security reasons, he asked us not to reveal much else about the location. He's 37, a computer scientist and serial entrepreneur who spent years in Silicon Valley. Before the war, he was known for co-founding a successful company called PetCube. Which makes smartphone-powered cameras that watch and even entertain your pets.
3: These cameras allow pet parents to watch their pets when they're not at home and fling treats to them and shine a laser toy for them.
4: Then, in 2022, Russia launched its full-scale invasion of Ukraine, and Azhenuk, like many Ukrainian tech leaders, turned his focus to the defense space.
3: I was like, okay, I gotta move on from my role as the CEO of PetCube and do something to protect my country, and so now we're making not cameras that fling treats, but cameras that fling explosives to people who came to occupy our land.
4: The cameras he's talking about are part of an image recognition system in

0: incorporated into first-person view, or FPV, drones.
1: This year alone, Ukraine will produce over 7 million of FPV drones, those small drones that they've fully transformed the battlefield, and they have become, for our era, what the tank or machine gun have become for World War I.
0: Ajnuk runs the defense tech firms The Fourth Law and Odd Systems.
1: We are the leaders in autonomous drones and thermal cameras. We're number one in Ukraine, maybe to some extent close to the top globally.
0: His team has developed a widely used strike drone called the Lupinis 10 TFL-1. It combines a small, affordable FPV drone with an autonomous terminal guidance system. That means the drone has an onboard computer and AI technology that takes control during the final phase of the flight.
1: But it's very different from, say, the kind of AI that sits on those data centers that power Claude, or even kind of AI that does self-driving for your Tesla.
0: Ajnuk says the AI technology in his company's drones uses simple tools to recognize images and make smart software,
1: which then allows you either to navigate autonomously without a human, or to choose a target autonomously, or to fly towards a target autonomously.
0: Dozens of Ukrainian military units already use the Fourth Law's autonomous drone, which is named after the 20th century Ukrainian poet Anatoly Lupinis. He endured decades of Soviet imprisonment and torture. The Fourth Law has named all of its weapons after Ukrainian intellectuals and artists killed or persecuted by Russians in the last century.
1: It is important for us to help to resurrect those people. They're still with us, their ideas are still with us, and they're now fighting back.
0: The company's teams test the drones every day. We meet one team in an overgrown field outside Kyiv. They've set up a fold-out table near a copse of trees and a hornet's nest.
2: Nice to meet you.
0: A slight sandy-haired man greets us.
3: I'm head of the test and integration team. So our main duties is integration of our autonomous system on the different kind of drones.
0: He uses the military call sign STAB. The company asked NPR not to reveal this location or the identities of those who work here for security reasons. STAB points to a drone.
3: So you see here is our camera plus a microcomputer inside.
4: Oh, there it is.
3: And all of the mind is here.
0: The microcomputer inside the drone runs on a deep learning neural network that's been fed hours of combat footage. That's how it recognizes targets.
3: What target is like vehicle, light armored vehicle, tank, and flying object, etc.
0: The drone begins its flight guided by a pilot. He also asked us to use his call sign, Professor. The pilot is the one who selects the target. He guides the drone with a control stick. Professor checks a video monitor. There's a red flash.
4: Okay, is it locking there?
3: Yeah, it's locked, and if you see, the system is working by itself.
0: The drone has locked onto the target. A dilapidated car that a company employee is driving along a dirt road. Professor puts down the control stick, and the drone flies itself to the car. The microcomputer inside constantly runs algorithms to keep it on course. Stab says AI drones are useful because they're hard to jam, and he insists there are safeguards in place so the drones don't go rogue.
1: It's very obvious for the public to be concerned about.
0: Back at the conference room, Gadoslav Ajnuk says it's obvious the public is concerned about the dangers of AI.
1: You know, any kind of tool can be used for good or for bad. And it's, in the end, it's the human that decides how to use that tool.
0: And he says his company's AI-powered drones are not autonomous killer robots.
1: They're very far from a Terminator kind of Skynet scenario, right? These are just sort of calculators. Like, they're no more likely for a Terminator uprising than a warehouse with artillery shells.
0: He does, however, acknowledge that AI warfare is developing quickly.
1: So it's not unthinkable to imagine that some years in the future there will be drones that will be able to make their own decisions about designating something as a target or not.
0: And Ukraine must keep up, he says, because Russia is also using AI-powered drones to attack.
1: So if we're not able to react just as fast, we have lost. And obviously, after we've lost, there is no way for us to argue about the ethics of AI.
0: The most important thing, he says, is don't die. Joanna Kakissis, NPR News, Kyiv.

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1: There's a lot to keep track of during election season. All week, Boston Public Radio has been breaking down the ballot with representatives for each of the ballot questions. Tomorrow, we're hosting a debate for Lieutenant Governor. Incumbent Lieutenant Governor Kim Driscoll and Republican nominee Sean Oliver will debate what matters most to voters this fall. 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
2: This is GBH 89.7. I'm Arun Roth. Coming up, the Justice Department searched the Washington, D.C. home of Democratic Congresswoman Ilhan Omar this morning. They say it's part of an ongoing federal investigation, while Omar calls it an attempt to target political enemies. And the Trump administration has been hostile to federal spending on bicycle and pedestrian infrastructure, but there's bipartisan support for a multi-use trail that would connect Ohio and West Virginia. That story just ahead. Quiet night in local sports. Boston is back tomorrow when the Bruins face the Sharks in San Jose at 11 p.m. and the Celtics host the Hornets on Wednesday. Here's Dave Epstein with the weather.
3: We'll see partly to mostly cloudy skies overnight tonight. Temperature down near 50. Tomorrow, there is the chance for a couple of showers. It's going to be cooler, temperature 60 to 65. But back to sunshine on Wednesday, mid-70s, fairly warm. Don't get used to it. Back to the 60s on Thursday and a wet day on Friday. For GBH News, I'm Dave Epstein.
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0: This is All Things Considered from NPR News. I'm Elsa Chang. This morning, federal agents searched the home of Democratic Congresswoman Ilhan Omar of Minnesota. The Justice Department says that is part of a, quote, federal criminal investigation. But Omar is calling it political targeting by the Trump administration. NPR's Luke Garrett was there during part of the hours-long search and joins us now. Hi, Luke.
8: Hello, Elsa.
0: Okay, so what do we know so far about what exactly happened this morning?
8: So early Monday morning, federal agents searched the D.C. home of Representative Omar. The Department of Justice says agents with Homeland Security Investigations, quote, executed a judicially authorized search warrant. Mm-hmm. Now, HSI is an arm of the Department of Homeland Security and U.S. Immigration and Customs Enforcement, often known as ICE. The DOJ said it approved this warrant and that the search of Omar's home was part of a, quote, ongoing federal criminal investigation.
0: Huh. Okay. And you were there on the scene, at least for part of it. What did you see?
8: Right. So Congresswoman Omar lives on a sleepy residential block in D.C. You know, when I got there, both sides of her street were closed off by black SUVs, and Omar's home was surrounded by federal agents with protective vests that read HSI. Neighbors near Omar's home all stood on their porches and yards, and by noon Monday, you know, most of the federal agents had left.
0: And what did Omar's neighbors tell you?
8: So also, most didn't want to talk, but 79-year-old Sharon Jackson did. She says the federal agents woke her up when they started knocking on Congresswoman's door.
9: I got awakened by boom, boom, boom, but I came out because I said, you all were knocking on my door. He said, we weren't knocking on my door. I said, well, I heard a loud boom, boom, boom. He said, it wasn't your door, ma'am. Go back inside.
8: Jackson lives right across the street from Omar and said the clock read 4:30 a.m. when she first heard those noises.
0: Wow.
8: She thinks Omar was really targeted by this investigation.
0: Okay. And what are we hearing from Representative Omar at this point about everything that's happened so far?
8: The congresswoman took to social media Monday afternoon. She says she's okay, but Omar also called this search a, quote, attempt to target political enemies and weaponize federal law enforcement. She says she will not be silenced. Trump and Omar do have a long history of political sparring and, you know, really criticizing each other.
0: And I'm just curious, have we learned any other details since this morning, since we've been out there?
8: We have. A current official, not authorized to speak publicly, told me this search on Omar's home is part of a multi-year probe that involved numerous whistleblower complaints. And a former official who previously sat in on briefings about this very investigation says the home search, you know, deals with immigration fraud allegations. Vice President J.D. Vance has previously alleged Omar committed immigration fraud, something that she really denies. Omar is an American citizen who came to the U.S. as a refugee from Somalia.
0: Right. Okay, well, Luke, we should acknowledge the midterm election is just 22 days away at this point. What do you make of the timing of what happened to Omar today?
8: Well, this action by federal agents to execute a search warrant on, you know, her home, she's a candidate, does come into conflict with the so-called 60-day rule. It's an unwritten understanding that the DOJ should really stay away from public enforcement actions against candidates or election officials within 60 days of an election. The thought is to protect elections from, you know, politicized use of the DOJ. But this really is just a general practice and is not a legally binding rule. Representative Omar is on the ballot in November. She is, you know, heavily favored to win her Minneapolis district during this upcoming midterms election. In 2024, she won her House seat handily by 50 percentage points.
0: That is NPR's Luke Garrett. Thank you so much, Luke.
8: You bet.
0: California is known for being an early adopter on progressive policies. And now voters are deciding whether to impose a novel approach to taxing the rich, a one-time fee on billionaires. It's popular at a time when income inequality has become a big issue. But Democrats in this heavily Democratic state are divided. KQED's Laura Fitzgerald asked Californians how they're feeling about the measure.
10: California's voters are being asked to weigh in on Prop 40. It would impose a one-time 5% tax on people in the state with over $1 billion of wealth, like stocks, bonds, and artwork. So someone worth $100 billion would owe $5 billion to the state. The leader of a large healthcare workers union who drafted the proposal says Republicans in Washington cut healthcare benefits to provide tax breaks for the rich. So California should tax the rich to pay for healthcare. This idea appears to resonate with a lot of folks at a Sunday farmers market in Kensington, a neighborhood near Berkeley, where a band plays for the shoppers.
11: In order for our communities to thrive, there needs to be some leveling of the playing field.
10: Derek Hilliard is an attorney who says he supports the wealth tax.
11: If a person has $1 billion, you know what that is? That's 1,000 million. And a one-time tax, a one-time levy, in order to distribute some of this wealth for the good of the state, the people of California, is, I think it's a small ask in my opinion.
10: 23-year-old Julian Tremblay says he hasn't really heard about Prop 40 yet, but he says he's inclined to vote yes. He's moving back in with his mom to save money. He says the distribution of wealth in California is out of balance.
12: You know, then you get like really high inflation rates and like it just becomes more difficult to buy groceries and it like contributes to, you know, like increasing gas prices and just increasing cost of living, which is something that in the Bay Area we really struggle with.
10: Perhaps unsurprisingly, most people I talk to at the farmers market in this liberal area like the idea of taxing billionaires more. But not everyone agrees that Prop 40 is the best way to do it. Kellen Foxman, a massage therapist, says the fact that Californians are even considering a wealth tax says something about the state's unequal resources.
13: I think it's acknowledging the myth of the middle class. Like, let's talk about that, how, like, we need to be having conversations about how we distribute wealth as a state. Yeah, we need to start taxing the people that make the most money, period.
10: But that being said, Foxman says she'd like to see it go towards other public services in addition to healthcare. She's still thinking it over, but leaning towards no.
13: In essence, it's exactly what we need. However, as written, I don't think it's as effective as we hope it will be.
10: Ads on TV, the web, and in texts are flooding the state, and various stakeholders are split. Some labor unions are for it, and some are against it. Medical groups are divided. Sharon Silverman is waiting for her coffee order at one of the farmers market booths.
14: I mean, I believe in taxing billionaires. Absolutely. They should pay tax just like everybody else. But You also can't tax them too much because then they'll just leave. And they'll take all their jobs and everything with them, so.
10: Some billionaires, like tech mogul Sergey Brin, have fueled the opposition campaign. Of course, a lot of Republicans are opposed to any higher taxes. But in a state where they're heavily outnumbered, the issue will be largely decided by Democrats. And the people they might listen to are divided. U.S. Senator Bernie Sanders of Vermont has toured the state in support of Prop 40. On the other side, the state's Democratic Governor Gavin Newsom opposes it, saying he wants a national tax on the wealthy so they can't just move from state to state. For NPR News, I'm Laura Fitzgerald in Berkeley.

0: This is GBH 89.7. I'm Arun Roth. Fridays on the Joy Beat, we celebrate the good. 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
6: In Los Angeles, I'm Kai Rizdahl. It is Monday today, the 12th of October. Good, as it always is, to have you along, everybody. Not a whole lot of data today, it being a federal holiday and all, but we are in for a big week during which inflation will be front and center. The Labor Department will share with us an update on the Consumer Price Index Wednesday morning, the Producer Price Index on Thursday, and the Import Price Index come Friday. So Marketplace's Justin Ho is going to get us going with what we in the news business call a look ahead.
7: Whenever inflation reports come out, the numbers that get the most attention are the headline figures, which include food and energy prices. But let's set those aside, because when it comes to energy prices right now,
8: we don't know a lot.
7: Nicole Servi is an economist with Wells Fargo. We don't know how any of the president's deals with Russia or whoever are going to affect oil markets. We don't know when or if the war is going to end. Servi says energy prices are just too volatile.
8: And similarly, food is in the same category where you could have a bad harvest in a far-flung area that swings the entire food category.
7: If you strip out food and energy prices, you get what's known as core inflation. And it's running kind of hot, too. Ryan Sweet, chief global economist with Oxford Economics, says that's partly because of AI demand.
9: Driving up the prices for computing, memory, chips.
7: Another factor is tariffs. Jennifer Lee with BMO Capital Markets says they are also pushing up the price of electronics and other imported goods.
10: Clothing is another example because, you know, that's still being imported.
7: But the thing is, you can't really strip energy prices out of your inflation calculation. Nicole Servi at Wells Fargo says apparel prices are going up because of higher transportation costs, which are being pushed up by higher fuel prices. Same story with airfares.
8: They're up more than 20% relative to a year ago. And that is because a lot of their cost comes from jet fuel.
7: Servi says it can take a year for the rising cost of energy to eventually show up in consumer prices. I'm Justin Ho for Marketplace.
6: I'm sure you've heard the Nobel news of the day. The prize went to two Americans for coming up with, to quote the committee, an understanding of how the total mass of individual households and businesses affect the economy through their actions. I mean, I'm just saying, but that's what we do on this program every single day. Wall Street to start the week. Stocks did trade, bonds did not. kind of a wash. All in all, we will have the details when we do the numbers.

0: Sometimes we record interviews that just don't make it to air. Today, though, we're going to make an exception. The audio you're going to hear in the next minute or two is from May of last year, when ADP chief economist Neela Richardson and I met a 34-year-old guy in Salt Lake City, Utah, for our series, The Age of Work. It's about how changing demographics are changing the global economy. Wealthy countries like the United States and Europe are getting older. Developing economies like Vietnam and, for us today, India, are younger and getting more productive. Here's that audio.
1: My name is Akhil Tapia. I am a software slash video game developer. Been in Utah for 11 years this August, and I'm soon going to be moving back to India.
0: Akhil got his master's in the United States, worked a series of jobs in video games and technology until he was laid off. He did look for something new, could not find anything before his visa ran out. We didn't air that interview because just as we got home and started working on the stories from that trip, remember, this was May of last year, American immigration policy turned upside down. One thing he said, though, did stay with us. Have you ever lived in India as an adult?
1: No. I often think about that, and I think it would be interesting to kind of get the experiences that I've had here and then apply them to about as diametrically opposite of a culture as I can find. Utah is kind of quiet, and I come from Mumbai, which is like one of the densest, busiest cities in the world.
0: Fact check. True.
2: We should just stop and get some of this street ambi, baby. The thing you never hear is the sound of a collision, which just amazes me.
0: Neela and I were in Mumbai last month, and we both knew that one of the first things we had to do was get back in touch with Akhil. His neighborhood looks a lot like you'd find in New York, maybe. Lots of traffic, tall buildings, apartments above ground floor retail. And fittingly for Akhil, remember, he's a software and video games guy, his street is Mumbai's wholesale and retail hub for electronics. Side-by-side stores full to the brim with computer gear and laptops and cords. Repair people, too, of course. The entrance to Akhil's place is next to a store that's all audio equipment, speakers and soundboards and microphones, and then, off to the side, a tiny staircase.
3: Those are steep steps.
2: Well, these are no-joke stairs.
3: Can't imagine bringing groceries up.
0: Besides being steep, these steps up to the fourth floor were also super narrow. And before I could even knock, Akhil's dad opened the front door.
4: Oh, hello.
2: Hello, good to see you again. How are you?
4: Hi.
2: Sorry to intrude.
4: Please come in.
3: Hi, great to see you again.
2: Should we take our shoes off?
4: Yes.
2: Shoes off?
4: Yes.
0: Akhil's parents kept to the next room, trying to stay out of the way.
1: Yes, those are my friends.
2: They can come in and watch if they want. It's just us talking.
1: Yeah, they're very excited to be here.
2: Well, good. We're excited to be here, too.
0: Mom and Dad have moved to a new place, so Akhil is actually living here in the family's old apartment, the one he grew up in.
3: You're used to holding the mic as well, so.
2: Yeah.
1: This is, believe it or not, only my second time.
2: There you go. That's all that matters. It's been a year.
1: Yes, it has been quite an eventful year in some ways and then somewhat uneventful in other ways. The change was very big, and I don't think I'm fully used to it yet. So obviously, like, having family here and all of that is a big help. But yeah, the city is not quite my speed. It's a bit too fast for me now.
0: I mean, I get it. Mumbai is kind of overwhelming and in your face. You can find every slice of the Indian economy in this one city. It's the financial capital as well. And one reason it does move so fast is because there are so many young people here. The median age in Mumbai and in India as a whole is around 29, 10 years younger than the United States. And global companies are taking notice. They are investing in India, growing their presence, and opening offices here.
3: For your friends who didn't work in the U.S., what is a perception of the U.S. and working in the U.S. that is different than your actual experience?
1: I think it is largely driven by like Instagram and like shorts and like social media.
2: Yeah. Oh, good.
3: That pretty much captures the U.S.,
1: yeah.
3: right?
1: Yeah. I think it is a bit more on the negative side now just because news of layoffs and immigration problems is largely how people in India relate through people like me who might have moved back, mm-hmm. where it's not a favorable thing. I think people are not excited to move abroad as much because the prospect of coming back is just as high.
2: Granted that you seem to have landed on your feet, your life has been turned upside down. And you seem remarkably positive.
1: What else? What other option do I have?
0: Akhil isn't the only young person in India asking themselves that question. India is the biggest source of international students for American colleges. But now, because of stricter visa rules and all the rest, fewer of them are even applying to study in the United States. The policy changes and the uncertainty also mean that Indians like Akhil, who often have worked in technology or business or medicine in the United States, are returning to India. More skilled young people entering an already young and crowded workforce. A couple of miles from Akhil's apartment and the electronics retail hub he lives right in the middle of, is one of the biggest markets I have ever seen. It's a place where the shops on Akhil's block might very well buy their inventory.
3: I mean, I can't overstate the vastness
2: it's
3: of
2: huge.
3: What
2: it's
3: we're
2: huge. We've
3: walking
2: been walking for 10
3: here.
2: Minutes, and it's just more...
0: Market isn't even really the right word for where we are. It's like a whole shopping district with designated blocks for almost any product you can imagine. There are hundreds of tiny storefronts selling just pots and pans in one area, then a few blocks of just light fixtures, and then just textiles, an office and storage space built a few floors up above all that retail.
2: Can I come here as a regular Indian person and shop, or is it wholesale, retail, what is this?
5: This is mainly for hosts,
2: mainly
5: wholesalers.
2: Wholesale.
5: So people, you know, come from across different...
2: Yeah, look out, this guy wants to park his scooter.
5: Yeah, people come across from different part of India. You know, if they want to buy, let's say, notebooks, they buy 1,000 notebooks and then they go back to their own city and then sell that. So that's...
2: They come here for that?
5: Yeah, because wow. It's cheaper.
0: That's Ankit Sinha. He is our fixer and our occasional translator. We, of course, paid him for his services, which included some help steering us to one particular section of this market.
5: This Jaberi Bazaar is especially for lots of shops and vendors for who sells jewelries and all sorts of jewelries, gold, silver, artificial jewelries.
0: After the break, then, some of the vendors in Zaveri Bazaar running generational businesses, some of which, and I am not kidding here, go back to the 1700s.

0: First, though, let's do the numbers. Dow Industrial's up 195 today, about 0.4%, 51,850. The NASDAQ down 120 points. That is 0.4%, 27,245. The S&P 500 down 4 points, less than 0.1%, 7807. Some Indian companies whose stock is listed in the United States. How about that? One of the biggies is tech and consulting company Infosys, which has the headquarters address of 44 Infosys Avenue in Bengaluru. That's in southern India. Shares on the New York Stock Exchange rose 0.9% on the day. The pharmaceutical concern Dr. Reddy's Laboratories Global HQ is in Hyderabad, about a 12-hour drive east out of Mumbai. Dr. Reddy's makes a lot of generic and over-the-counter meds. Shares gain nearly 3% on Wall Street. The FAA has warned all U.S. airlines about safety risks after attacks on the King Khalid International Airport in Riyadh. Delta Airlines was planning to launch its first nonstop flight between Atlanta and Riyadh later this month. It has been, of course, delayed. Delta down 2.5% on the day. United lost 2.8%. Bond market, as I said, was closed. You're listening to Marketplace.
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0: This is Marketplace. I'm Kai Rizdal. Neela and I are walking through Zaveri Bazaar in Mumbai with our fixer, Ankit. All right, I would like to point out, first of all, it is approximately the temperature of the sun. That seems to be a relevant point. We were all sweating after the 10-ish minute walk we had to take because the streets were just too crowded to get anywhere at all in a car. I would say, by the way, it's more dangerous to cross the street here than it was in Vietnam. Here it's just pandemonium. I was out with a guy yesterday and he said, we only have one rule, and that's that there are no rules.
5: Yeah, you have to be more instinctive. And
0: Oh, good. And I'm the guy who's been here for 48 hours. That's great.
5: And
0: then radio you, person killed in
5: and
0: Mumbai.
5: And you need to be aware of all surroundings, like four sides of you.
0: There are scooters weaving through the streets, adding to the constant sound of honking. Whether you are inside or out, you cannot escape all the honking in Mumbai.
6: Wait, over here. Look out for the truck.
7: Thank you.
0: You know, as I recall, last time we were together overseas, you were pulling me out of the lane of traffic. So, you know, turnabout is fair play.
7: One good turn deserves another, right?
0: That's right.
7: We have to
0: watch out
7: in these new locations.
0: Oh, my lordy be. We're in Mumbai. After having been in Tennessee and Utah and the UK and Vietnam, and here we are, stop number 5 on our tour around the world for the Age of Work. Why are we here?
7: We're chasing youth. We've been chasing
0: for the story
7: it.
0: And in life.
7: That's
0: a whole different thing.
7: We've been chasing it for 2 years now, and it's led us to this final stop in Mumbai, where the workforce is young and the scale is big.
0: The scale is amazing, and we're gonna get to that. Compare this place to Vietnam for me, would you?
7: Yeah. So I would call India Vietnam's little sister. It's about 6 years behind demographically,
0: uh-huh.
7: But there's a lot of things, infrastructure-wise, that Vietnam had that India does not. But there's a lot of things that Vietnam was striving for that India has had for a very long time.
0: Okay. Challenges to the Indian economy. Go.
7: Infrastructure.
0: Yep.
7: Equality.
0: Yep.
7: Inequality.
0: Yeah.
7: When it comes to a workforce, when you have the top 25%, and I'm not saying that ratio is exact, so please don't take me literally.
0: Noted.
7: But the top of the workforce, highly skilled, highly educated,
0: right,
7: and growing in wealth.
0: Right.
7: And then you have the bottom 50% still struggling to make that leap because of the way India's economy developed.
0: And what's interesting is the Indian economy is growing at like 7-ish percent a year,
7: yeah,
0: right? It's the fastest growing big economy in the world.
7: And it's growing with its own playbook.
0: Right,
7: it's not
0: right,
7: replicating
0: right.
7: any other country's development
0: right.
7: path. And that's what makes it so special.
0: Scooter.
7: Special.
0: Sorry.
7: Don't know which way to go.
0: Yeah. Wow. We finally did find the jewelry shop we were looking for. Official opening time was 11 a.m. at 11:15, still shut tight. So we killed some time. Hey, Ankit, can you ask this guy what he's doing and if we can talk to him for a minute? Out on the sidewalk, where we'd been waiting, there was a guy in what I can only describe as a tiny metal kiosk, maybe more like a cart. The whole thing went up to about my shoulder. He was sitting crisscross on a raised platform under a metal roof that keeps him dry when he works through monsoon season, which, yes, he does work through.
8: You can come sit.
0: I can come sit. I will come and sit. What is your name, sir? You just speak a little bit of English. He had a red velvet tray in his lap where he was beating pearls and other stones into a necklace. How long have you been doing this?
8: Almost 35 years now.
0: How old are you?
9: I'm 35 years.
0: 35, yeah. Yeah, that's what I thought. This is the question I ask American businesses all the time. I say, how's business? Are you buying and selling a lot of things?
8: So people come and give him these materials that you see, pearls, and his job is to make necklace out of it.
0: Oh, so he's a manufacturer. You're a manufacturer, not a retailer.
8: Yeah.
0: So they bring you the materials. You then sell it back to them. What is your profit?
8: So it depends on the kind of design someone requests him. So it depends. It can range around 300 rupees to 500 rupees, which is roughly...
0: Three to $5, right? Give
8: or
0: take?
8: Yeah, $3 to $5. Yeah, roughly.
0: Yeah. Per piece?
8: Per piece.
0: That's not bad.
8: It takes about 1 hour to 2 hours for him to make one piece.
0: And how many hours a day do you work?
8: How many hours a day do you work? 12 hours a day.
0: 7 days a week, or do you take a day off?
9: 7 days.
0: You do speak a little language. You know your numbers. So 12 hours a day. Takes you about 2 hours to make a piece. You make six a day. That's 300 to 500 times six is like 18 bucks to 30 bucks a day, give or take.
8: 3,000 rupees a day. How much is the
9: work?
8: Depends. If he has more orders, he can earn even more than that. But depends on how many orders he receives.
0: This guy sitting next to you, is he your competition?
8: He's a brother.
0: Aha! So it's a family business.
8: The entire line that you see are mostly his relatives.
0: Oh, that's so funny. I didn't even see it. There's a whole line of shops just like this. Little carts just like this.
9: 37 stores here.
8: There are about 37 stores like this.
7: Wow.
8: Pop-up stores.
7: Did you learn from your parents?
8: आप कहाँ से सीखे हैं?
9: मेरे पिताजी यहीं पर काम करते थे उनके साथ में.
8: His father used to work here.
7: And how long has your family been doing this? Your parents?
8: कितने दिन से आपके family कर रहे हैं?
9: मैं वही चार दो तीन साल पीछे आया मैं भाई से.
8: About same 35-40 years.
0: Wow, amazing. As the brothers went back to work, we made our way into the now open jewelry store, the air-conditioned now open jewelry store.
10: Military grouping.
7: Trying to reinflate.
0: It's a tiny, narrow storefront with mirrors for walls, mannequins, and super intricate gold jewelry displayed basically everywhere. People shop here for weddings or gifts for a birthday or when a baby's born.
11: Hello, good to see you.
12: Sorry to keep you waiting.
11: Oh, that's quite
12: all
11: right.
12: I'm really sorry. My apologies.
11: Thank you very much.
7: Hi, good to meet you.
12: Hi, same here.
0: That's Anil Jain. He's the owner of R. Pukraj Jewelers.
12: Just be with you in 2 minutes. Sorry.
11: Of course. I'm just fascinated to watch what you're doing.
10: I'm praying the God, you know.
12: Makes sense, running a business.
10: We all Hindus do this, you know.
12: Of course.
10: We first thank God and then we start our business.
12: He took out two little golden dishes. He put some cotton and some ghee, which is clarified butter, inside. He lit some incense, and then he prayed for 4 minutes.
10: I'm sorry. I'm through. I'm really sorry.
13: Do not apologize.
10: No.
12: Now, here comes the business question.
10: All right.
12: Business owners, you say,
10: always
12: pray to the gods before they start for the day.
10: Yes.
12: How's your prayer going? How is business?
10: Business is not bad. Since our prime minister has given us a call that for a year, all the Indians are not supposed to buy gold. That's right. What he's requested.
12: Yep.
10: And people are really following it out. So we have taken a hit of around 50 to 60% of business.
12: That's a lot.
10: Yes. But still, we are not complaining because country first, you know.
12: Say more about that, country first.
10: Because the currency is getting devalued, and because of that effect, all the things are getting expensive.
12: The reason is probably no surprise. The Iran war and then the energy shock. India is the world's third largest importer of crude oil. How long have you been here?
10: I'm here from the last 35 years.
12: Is it a family business or did you buy
10: Yes, legacy. And he's my son.
12: I was just going to say, where's the next generation? There he is. All right.
10: He will keep up the legacy.
12: Well, now you have to come here so we can talk to you.
10: Come here. He's a little shy, no?
12: We'll break him out of that. Don't worry about it. Tell us who you are.
14: I'm Dushang Jain. I work at Arpukhraj Jewelers. Yes.
12: How old are you?
14: I'm 24 right now.
12: 24. What would you be doing if you weren't here with your dad?
14: I actually was doing something until my father gave me a reality check and asked me to come here.
12: Tell me about your friends, the other 24-year-olds in this economy. What is their economic mood?
14: Right now, everybody, all we talk about is, you know, how to save money when we go out.
12: All right. And what are they doing? What are their jobs? Are they in gold
14: one,
12: or are they
14: no,
12: in...
14: No, I have one friend who's in gold from the same group, but others are trader. One's a web designer, another one's an investment risk analyzer.
7: What were you doing before you came to work for your
14: dad
7: here?
14: Started a custom t-shirt printing company with my friend, and we did that for a couple of years.
12: Until Anil gave him that reality check. And now Dushank's got some ideas for how to grow the family jewelry store.
7: If you think about your aspirations for your son in this business, what would you like to see him do? After you've retired and you're enjoying life, where would you like him to take this business forward?
10: Expand, you know, expand whatever capability he has. He has to work at the utmost capacity and expand to his best ability. And in India, we don't retire, we only die.
12: Yeah.
8: But you're right.
7: Oh, man. Well said.
10: Master that. We are constantly on the move.
12: Our journey through this economy that is constantly on the move continues tomorrow. We're going to visit a company whose work you without question know, even if you don't know it.

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1: This final note on the way out today, one more thing from Akhil Tapia. Neela and I were talking to him earlier in the program in his family's apartment. He is a video game guy, as we said. Turns out he is working on a new game. He and his colleagues are looking for funding in the hopes that it will turn into a steady gig.
2: So what's the new game?
3: I can't go into a lot of detail about it, but it is... The general idea is we want to bring back the nostalgia of the 80s. And by what I mean is sort of the
4: Frogger?
1: Yeah.
3: No.
1: Did you live through the 80s, man? What? Nostalgia for the 80s?
3: Well, you can,
1: I was there, pal.
3: So you can tell me. This is like, yes, and I think you're the target audience for this game as well.
1: Oh, good.
3: As likely the first generation that grew up playing video games.
1: Yeah. As Neela said, we were in Mumbai chasing youth and got hit with nostalgia for the 1980s. Amir Babawi and Caitlin Ash, John Gordon and Noya Carr, Steve Mullis and Stephanie Seek are the Marketplace editing staff. Kelly Silvera is the news director. And I'm Kai Rizdal. We will see you tomorrow, everybody. This is APM.
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9: Good evening. I'm Jeff Bennett. I'm the Navaz is away. On the NewsHour tonight, federal agents searched the home of Democratic Congresswoman Ilhan Omar, raising questions about the investigation and its timing ahead of the midterm elections. Ukraine disputes President Trump's claim of an energy ceasefire as pressure mounts to reverse a diesel deal with Russia. And while the economy remains the top election issue for most of the country, Arizona voters focus on access to water in their drought-stricken state.
10: It's about making sure that there's resources not just for us, but for the generations that follow

0: Major funding for the PBS NewsHour has been provided by the ongoing support of these individuals and institutions, and friends of the NewsHour, including Leonard and Norma Klorfine, and the Judy and Peter Bloom Kovler Foundation.
1: A life with impact, in this moment and into the future. 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
0: Friends of the NewsHour, including the Carter and Melissa Kayfritz Charitable Trust, dedicated to the pursuit of truth, and Margaret and John Ruttenberg. 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
1: Welcome to the NewsHour. Federal agents searched the Washington, D.C. home of Minnesota Democratic Congresswoman Ilhan Omar early this morning. The reason for the search has not been made public. Agents with Homeland Security Investigations, the investigative arm of ICE, were seen carrying boxes from the home into an unmarked car. Omar accused the Trump administration of political intimidation, writing on social media, quote, "Make no mistake, this is an attempt to target political enemies and weaponize federal law enforcement." For more, we're joined now by Devlin Barrett, Justice Department reporter for the New York Times and author of the book, The Department of Revenge, How Trump Took Control of American Justice. Devlin, always great to have you with us. So the DOJ says this search is part of an ongoing criminal investigation. What have you learned about what prompted it and what investigators are looking for?
2: So, Jeff, the Trump administration has been signaling just such a move for months now. If you go back to the spring, J.D. Vance, the vice president, said that Ilhan Omar, quote, definitely committed immigration fraud. And DHS officials have since said they're investigating. So this move isn't much of a surprise, but I think it does speak to the way that law enforcement actions keep happening at the impetus and prodding of the White House. And what's at issue here, according to our sources, is all the paperwork in the congresswoman's family that led them to becoming U.S. citizens. That's paperwork that her father filled out, paperwork that was done later. And what they're investigating is false statements on immigration documents, potentially, and various types of fraud and conspiracy.
1: A federal judge had to approve this search warrant. So what does that suggest about the evidence investigators presented? Would it have been that the sort of documents that you're talking about?
2: Right. So they have to show probable cause to believe that evidence of this crime or possible crimes existed at her house. And probable cause is not the same thing as, the amount of evidence it takes a jury to convict. We are told by sources that prosecutors first applied for this search warrant more than a week ago, and that led to a back and forth with a federal judge over whether they had shown enough of a legal argument for why they needed to do this and whether they had considered the issues related to the constitutional protections that are specific to a lawmaker.
1: And of course, we're talking about federal agents searching the home of a sitting member of Congress. How extraordinary is that? What safeguards are supposed to govern an investigation this sensitive?
2: Well, the federal government does investigate lawmakers all the time. That's not particularly unusual. What's so unusual here is that they're doing it 22 days before an election, because the Justice Department has for many years followed something called a 60-day rule, which is basically meant to go quiet, make the Justice Department go quiet about things exactly like searches of lawmakers' homes and businesses, because they don't want to be seen as trying to influence the election. Here, what you see is a very publicly observable, overt act of investigation that past administrations would have done everything they could to try to avoid doing just before an election.
1: What would legal experts look for to distinguish a legitimate criminal investigation from one driven by political motivations?
2: Well, it's things like, what is the basis of the evidence that leads you to probable cause? Obviously, a judge has determined that there is some probable cause here. But at the same time, we also know that the judge didn't immediately accept that application, that there was some back and forth

0: charge her is overcoming questions or skepticism about what was the motivation behind this investigation.
1: And when you say if the government proceeds, what would come next in this investigation?
0: Well, if they decide they have enough evidence that they can get an indictment, then they would present their evidence to a grand jury. What's going to happen now is after, now that there's been a search and we've seen agents taking away boxes of evidence, they're going to have to sort through everything they've taken. And there may be some fights, legal fights to come over what of that evidence that is seized is properly part of the investigation. And so we don't know if there's going to be a legal fight over that. I wouldn't be surprised if there is. But the next prosecutorial step, assuming that they know what evidence they have and they believe it would survive a vote in a grand jury, would be to present the evidence to a grand jury.
1: Devlin Barrett of the New York Times and the author of the book, The Department of Revenge, How Trump Took Control of American Justice. Devlin, always a pleasure to speak with you. Thanks.
0: Thanks, Jeff.

0: And we start the day's other headlines in Saudi Arabia. Officials extended the closure of Riyadh's airport after Houthi strikes over the weekend killed at least 13 people and injured hundreds more. Security camera footage shows the moment that missiles and drones struck King Khalid International Airport. The Iran-backed Houthi rebels have repeatedly targeted the facility during the past week. Saudi officials are reportedly investigating how their defense systems failed to stop the strikes. Meantime, in Yemen, Saudi-backed forces released video today claiming to show fighting with Houthi troops to the east of the capital, Sana'a. The latest uptick in violence comes as the Saudis are seeking more U.S. involvement in the ongoing conflict. In Florida, more than 100,000 people remained without power today as the region cleans up from Hurricane Isaias. These apartment units at the end of the Florida panhandle were laid bare after the storm ripped the roof off. Residents described its sheer force when it made landfall on Friday as a Category 2 storm.
1: It sounded like a freight train. It was so loud. The sound is almost indescribable.
0: Local officials say the storm is to blame for four fatalities. It weakened as it moved north, but still brought heavy rains to the central Appalachians and mid-Atlantic. Meantime, on the other side of the country, powerful waves crashed into homes along the boardwalks of Southern California. As Tropical Storm Rachel swept through this weekend, it's since been downgraded, but officials warn that possible flooding and heavy rains remain a threat. In Washington, D.C., a federal judge says that she is furious with Justice Department lawyers after hundreds of trees were removed from a local golf course this past weekend. The judge had ordered that any such work at East Potomac Golf Links receive prior approval. At a hearing today, a DOJ lawyer said the government had done its best to gather details on the removal, to which the judge responded, quote, "You did not do your best. You did your absolute worst." President Trump has said he wants to turn the century-old public course into a championship-caliber facility, which local preservationists are fighting to block. In Erie, Pennsylvania, authorities released the names of the adult victims and the suspected gunman in what the police chief there described as the worst scene he's ever experienced. Officials believe 45-year-old Matthew Stone Sr. shot and killed eight people, including his wife, children, and young grandchildren, before killing himself. Members of the community held a memorial yesterday outside the home where it happened. Julius Windham's partner, who was pregnant, and his one-year-old daughter were among those killed. He says the suspect never seemed distressed and expressed shock at what happened.
2: Words can't even explain what I'm going through right now. But I gotta be strong for my community.
0: Police say their investigation is ongoing. In France, a fire destroyed the oldest covered food market in Paris today. The fire tore through Paris's historic market, Marché des Enfants Rouges, before dawn this morning. The site dates back to the early 1600s and has become a popular destination for tourists, offering traditional French cuisine alongside international fare. Officials are investigating the cause of the fire. No

0: injuries have been reported. Breaking Bad actor and disability rights activist R.J. Mitty has died at the age of 34. He was best known for playing the son of Bryan Cranston's lead character in the iconic TV drama. Mitty was diagnosed with cerebral palsy as a child and later became an advocate for disability representation in Hollywood. No cause of death was immediately available. Two American economists have won the Nobel Memorial Prize in Economics for research that has helped governments better respond to economic crises. Robert E. Hall of Stanford University and Michael Woodford of Columbia University were honored for work that the Nobel Committee says has made it possible to manage major economic crises far more effectively. Their research examines how decisions made by businesses and households shape the broader economy and how policymakers can respond when trouble strikes. Woodford, who is 70, called the award a tremendous honor and a surprise. The Economics Prize is the last of this year's Nobel Awards to be announced. Wall Street was open this Columbus Day, also observed as Indigenous Peoples Day. Stocks ended mixed, with the Dow Jones Industrial Average adding nearly 200 points. The NASDAQ lost ground, giving back nearly 0.5%. The S&P 500 ended just a touch lower. Still to come on the NewsHour, Tamara Keith and Amy Walter break down the latest political headlines. Author Michael Lewis discusses his new book on government workers who attempted to resist Elon Musk's Doge cuts. And the founding director of the Smithsonian's Latino Museum discusses finding a permanent home on the National Mall.
1: This is the PBS NewsHour from the David M. Rubenstein Studio at WETA in Washington, headquarters of PBS News.
0: Russian missile and drone strikes on Ukraine continue tonight, a day after President Trump declared a ceasefire on attacks against energy infrastructure, an agreement neither country has confirmed. Mr. Trump is blaming Ukraine for rising energy prices rather than the war in Iran, and has moved to ease sanctions on Russian diesel imports. Our William Brangham brings us up to date.
2: Despite statements from Washington, in Ukraine today, a supposed ceasefire seemed as far away as ever. Burnt out buildings and charred memories are familiar sights to people here. Yana Kusik's baby granddaughter has known nothing but war her entire life.
3: We ran out in whatever we were wearing. They attacked civilians, not soldiers. There were no vehicles here at all. There was nothing. And they attacked civilians. So what sort of ceasefire can there be?
2: That ceasefire was announced not by Vladimir Putin or Volodymyr Zelensky, but by President Trump. He wrote on his social media platform, there is now an energy ceasefire agreed to by the two countries where they pledge not to attack each other's energy infrastructure. The president reiterated that point a short time ago outside the White House.
4: Well, they agreed. You know why? Because I said you agreed. That's why.
2: And he again blamed Zelensky for the continued fighting, even though the Ukrainian president has said he's prepared to meet Putin at the negotiating table.
5: How are you going to make Putin abide by the ceasefire?
4: Well, I think what's happening is he wants to make a deal, and we have to get Zelensky to want to make a deal.
2: For his part, Zelensky said he hadn't heard about the ceasefire before Trump's post, but is ready to comply if Russia reciprocates.
6: It's a pity because they will find any kind of reasons not to stop this war. If Russia will not attack our energy, we will not attack their energy.
2: But just hours after Trump's declaration, Russian drones exploded in Kharkiv, including at an energy facility on the outskirts of the city. More than a dozen people were injured. Today, the Kremlin offered a different proposal. If Ukraine holds elections to replace Zelensky, they'd hold their fire on voting day. Separately, on Friday, President Trump announced a controversial agreement to lift America's wartime sanctions on Russian diesel fuel in an effort to lower U.S. domestic prices. And then this weekend, President Trump's negotiators, Steve Witkoff and Jared Kushner, reportedly told Ukrainian officials to stop targeting Russian gas facilities and threatened to cut off intelligence sharing and weapons sales if they didn't. In response, European leaders doubled down on their defense of Ukraine and the need for a united front against Russia.
7: There is a clear understanding that now is not the time to ease pressure on Moscow, and that's why today ministers adopted nearly 1,600 new sanctions listings targeting Russia's military-industrial complex. This is the single largest expansion of our sanctions list since Russia's war started.
2: Even as President Trump's diesel deal alarmed European allies, America's top general in NATO, Supreme Allied Commander Alexis Grinkevich, says this war will not undo the transatlantic alliance.
8: No one should question the commitment of the United States to this alliance. I mean, I'm right here. I'm an American officer that was sent here by President Trump.
2: So for more on the Ukraine-Russia war and on President Trump's recent moves, we return again to Andrew Weiss. He's the former State Department official in the George H.W. Bush and Clinton administrations, and he's now vice president for studies at the Carnegie Endowment for International Peace. Andrew, always good to have you back on the program. President Trump surprised a lot of people on Friday with this move where, contrary to American sanctions on Russia, he announced unilaterally that he will allow Russia to sell millions of gallons of diesel onto the world market. What do you make of that move?
9: President Trump seems to thrive on throwing out surprises, and clearly he is scrambling with the U.S. midterm election just 2 weeks out and American voters, you know, focused on affordability and a surge in diesel prices. So the idea, though, that Russia is going to swoop in and make a meaningful impact on diesel prices is a fantasy. And if you start to pick at the numbers that President Trump announced on Friday, this is a drop in the bucket. And let's just be very specific about that. At first month, Donald Trump is telling us the Russians will deliver about 2.2 million barrels of diesel to the United States. That's less than 75% of a single day of U.S. transport demand for diesel fuel. It's peanuts.
2: So Ukraine, I'd like to ask you about the war effort here. Ukraine argues that this is a betrayal and that this is money that is simply going to go right back into Russian coffers and fund their war effort. Is that a fair accusation?
9: The Ukrainians were totally blindsided. They sent their senior negotiating team to Miami to meet with the two main people at the White House, Jared Kushner, the president's son-in-law, and Steve Witkoff, the president's longtime friend and golfing partner. And they were in meetings with them when suddenly they heard about a phone call between Trump and Putin and the announcement of this purchase of Russian barrels of diesel. This is, if you peel back what's going on, there's a series of important diplomatic encounters that are going to be unfolding over the course of the next 3 months, culminating in a meeting that Donald Trump is hosting at his golf club in Miami of G20 leaders in December. And Donald Trump, who thrives on sort of bully tactics, keeping people off balance, really wants a peace agreement to be hammered out by December. And given that Donald Trump sees that there's no real point in his mind in pressuring Vladimir Putin, he's going to pressure Vladimir Zelensky. And that's where he thinks he has the greatest leverage. It's really unfortunate given that the Ukrainians are the victims in this unprovoked war of aggression.
2: What do you make of that strategy? Do you think that the president doesn't have a lever to press Putin and does to press Zelensky?
9: So the U.S. has more leverage over the Ukrainians simply by virtue of the fact that the United States is a crucial supplier of special types of weapons that Ukraine can't get anywhere else, that Europe is currently paying for. And then perhaps even more importantly, due to the kinds of intelligence support and targeting support that the United States provides to Ukraine on a daily basis. And now you have the administration for the second time. The first time was after that horrible meeting in the Oval Office in February of 2025. You have the administration threatening to cut off both of those things to the Ukrainians. It's a way to sort of shock the Ukrainians. Donald Trump, I think, hopes into making some kind of sweeping concessions. The problem, of course, is that Vladimir Putin isn't interested in a deal on reasonable terms. His goal here is to destroy Ukraine's very survival and existence as an independent country. And the idea that the U.S. president is now, you know, doing things that will give Vladimir Putin extra confidence that he can possibly wait out the West, that he can sort of split apart the U.S. from our European allies and destroy the U.S.-Ukraine partnership that's been built up over the past nearly 5 years of war is, again, very unfortunate. And it's bad strategy to boot.
2: I mean, you've also seen the president echoing what the Russians have been saying. The president this weekend saying that, basically calling for Zelensky to be kicked out of office or voted out of office, something that the Russians have also asked for. Given all of these developments, this seeming shift in American policy, how do you see this playing out?
9: It's a really dynamic moment in what has been a roller coaster. And I think for a lot of us who've been watching the war, we've been sort of, I think, pleasantly surprised by the way the administration's policy had unfolded, particularly the persistence of the intelligence support and the continued provision of advanced U.S. weapons to Ukraine. So a lot of us have been breathing a very audible sigh of relief. That's been now thrown into question after the developments on Friday and over the weekend. The hope, of course, is this will be another tempest in a teapot, and the European partners of Ukraine, key U.S. allies such as France, Germany, and the U.K. will somehow manage to kind of calm things down and bring the administration back into some kind of a reasonable alignment with both Ukraine and Europe. The risk, of course, is that Donald Trump, who has had his popularity hit badly by the war in Iran and the clear inability to end the war in Iran, is now looking elsewhere in the hope that he can distract the American people and put some points on the board. That, again, is a really, I think, misplaced hope. There is no quick solution to the war in Ukraine. The only hope here is for the United States, the Europeans, and the Ukrainians to persuade Vladimir Putin that the war is futile and that he is not going to get what he wants, and that the longer this war drags on, the more the Russians are going to bleed out. And so far, there's some signs that that strategy is persuasive. Just in the past month alone, right, NATO estimates that Ukraine killed upwards of 50,000 Russian soldiers in 1 month alone. Those are staggering losses.
2: Andrew Weiss of the Carnegie Endowment, always good to hear from you. Thank you.
9: Thank you.

0: For many Arizona voters, the top concern heading into the midterms isn't inflation, immigration, or education. It's water. With the state gripped by prolonged drought, candidates are facing growing questions about how to secure the state's water future. Our Stephanie Tsai reports now for our ongoing climate series, Tipping Point.
1: Canals like this one, which winds through the heart of Phoenix, carry water to this desert metropolis. But the water is becoming scarcer.
2: It's obviously a really big concern. In fact, our family is considering moving for a variety of factors, but sustainability overall, and water is obviously a huge factor.
1: Matt Biedler, a father who works in IT sales here, is not the only Arizonan starting to fear the worst. For the first time ever, worries about water are the top concern for this swing state's voters, even overtaking immigration and affordability, according to a recent survey from the Center for the Future of Arizona.
3: Water's certainly been in the political conversation in the past, but this is very new. You know, I don't think I've seen candidates running for governor talking about water issues in the past.
1: At least not to this degree. The shift follows deep federal cuts this summer to Colorado River water allocated to Arizona's cities.
4: And those before me didn't protect our water, so I tackled the problem.
1: Now water issues are dominating the airwaves and the political debate for governor.
5: Everybody's concerned about water.
1: Reaching into the competitive race for the open U.S. House seat in Arizona's 1st District, Democrat Amish Shah.
6: This is the state of Arizona. We live in a desert and we're running out of water. So obviously our voters are really scared and upset about this. We have a precious resource that we absolutely need to conserve.
1: Shah says the state should conserve water, fight for fair allocation, and stop using water for data centers. His Republican opponent, Jay Feely, says the economy and affordability are still the district's top issue, but water is a big concern too.
7: People are concerned about that, and it does impact so many different areas. When we're talking about data centers, we're talking about building more homes to bring down the cost. We're talking about bringing industry here. You know, those are all impacted.
1: As Arizona voter Victoria Richardson plays with her young son in the park, she has data centers and his future on her mind.
8: I'm more concerned with the amount of data centers that are going in Arizona because of the amount of resources that they're taking and the amount of water that they're going through, especially like in a desert climate. It's about making sure that there's resources not just for us, but for the generations that follow.
1: According to one analysis, data centers use a small fraction of water in Arizona, with agriculture consuming 75% of the state's water. Sarah Porter, who directs the Kyle Center for Water Policy at Arizona State University, says the state has invested heavily to avoid a water crisis. But headlines have scared many residents.
9: People imagine, you know, the worst case that they imagine is waking up and turning on the tap and no water running from the tap. And that simply isn't in the cards.
1: That doesn't mean there won't be changes coming for residents in the state, whether that's restrictions on water use or higher rates due to the cost of expensive water infrastructure. Phoenix is building an advanced water purification plant meant, the city says, to supplement the Colorado River supply, not replace it. Nazario Prieto is the city's assistant water services director.
10: How much does it cost to not have enough water, right? What is the cost of that? And then when we start looking at the shortages on the Colorado, the water, any water source is going to get more and more expensive.
1: The Center for the Future of Arizona's Sybil Francis says every community faces different degrees of water shortage, which candidates would be wise to address.
3: It's not like there's one answer to this, but I think every politician should be communicating with their communities about what they are doing, how they see the issue and what they're doing.
1: For voter Matt Biedler, it comes down to the long-term economics.
2: If you want to live here, if you want your home to still have valuation, there needs to be a sustainability plan to, you know, proactively get in front of the changing climate here.
1: With early voting already underway, Arizona voters are asking candidates for exactly that, a plan. For the PBS NewsHour, I'm Stephanie Tsai in Phoenix.
0: President Trump is back on the campaign trail tonight in Ohio with the midterm elections closing in. Joining us now to break it down and more is our Politics Monday duo, Amy Walter of the Cook Political Report with Amy Walter and Tamara Keith of NPR. It's always great to see you both.
11: Good to be here.
0: So the president's going to be in Ohio tonight, and he appears increasingly concerned about rising gas and diesel prices. But rather than acknowledge the impact of the war in Iran, he's blaming the war in Ukraine. Tam, what do you make of this effort to shift blame for an economic problem that's becoming harder to ignore?
11: And he's also trying to solve it by importing diesel from Russia, which seems to be pretty clearly prohibited by laws, including one he just signed. He's getting a lot of bipartisan pushback from Congress on that. The reality is that the American people blame the president and his policies for high prices. And that is a problem for the president and his party in this midterm year.
0: And Amy, how do you see Republicans calibrating, if at all?
12: Well, listen, they understand that this is a cost of living election. And so what you'll hear them talking about in their campaign ads is about ways in which they're trying to bring costs down. Maybe they'll be taking on big pharma or insurance, but they'll talk about affordability. A couple of them, of course, have come out and said the war needs to end. We've seen just a handful of incumbents saying that. The thing about the president, too, and he's been going after other people, too, and blaming or going after them, either blaming them for the high costs or just choosing to put his anger and deflecting it there. And I think what we have is a president who is very good when he is up against one foil. So when he was running against Hillary Clinton, when he was running against Joe Biden, and he could make the election about them, it really helped his numbers, actually, when he was able to shift it over there. He doesn't have that foil this time around. And you can see he is really struggling to figure out, how do I make it about something other than me? Meanwhile, voters are saying, we'd like you to spend more time talking about the issues that matter to us, not just the issues that maybe are grabbing your attention at this moment.
0: And let's shift our focus to South Carolina, because this is a Senate race that Republicans would and could normally take for granted. It's become surprisingly competitive. And the war in Iran has emerged as a point of contention with the Republican in that race, Darlene Graham, on the defensive. Take a look at last night's debate.
13: Several days after one of those votes, she had the audacity to walk out onto this stage and admit that national security isn't really her thing. South Carolina, if your surgeon said that appendectomies aren't really his thing, would you still hand him a scalpel? No. So why would we hand Darlene Graham a full term in the U.S. Senate?
14: At least I'm honest. If I don't know something, I am glad to say it. And I'll say it again tonight. But you are deceiving the people of South Carolina. You have flip-flopped on everything.
0: Republicans spending time and money in South Carolina to defend a seat.
12: That's right. Look, this is one of those races that has come up pretty late. First, the Democrat that started the conversation here, Dr. Annie Andrews, got kind of a head start in this race because when she was running against the late Lindsey Graham, he is a very polarizing figure and she was able to raise a lot of money. So she had a lot of money in the bank ready to go, she thought, in a campaign against Lindsey Graham. Now that it's Darlene Graham, his sister, she has been able to build up her own name ID and message while the Graham campaign was sort of on their back feet, right? Not a lot of people know anything about Darlene Graham. So this has taken a race that, you're right, in any other year, a deep red state like this shouldn't be a problem for Republicans. But because few people know much about Darlene Graham, Andrews has had a head start with her fundraising and she's been able to communicate. Republicans now have to come in and start spending here. They cannot take any seat for granted, even a seat as deep red as this.
0: And Tam, on that point, this close to the midterms, the travel schedule says a lot. So President Trump, he's in Ohio, he's gonna head to Alaska, Montana, Arizona, Georgia, and then he heads back to Ohio again. What does that tell you about the GOP's political vulnerabilities?
11: Well, it tells me that they are defending a lot of territory that they would rather not be defending. You also have to keep in mind that they are dropping hundreds of millions of dollars in Texas to try to keep Texas red. And the fact that they have to do that is remarkable. The fact that the president is then having to go to Alaska and Montana, these are not states where Republicans should have to be defending territory, and yet they are. This isn't just a case of like, oh, an unpopular Republican president can only go to red states, so he's going to red states to hold rallies. Mm-hmm. In fact, he's going to red states where they are also spending money on the air to try to maintain the Republican control of the Senate.
12: Yeah.
0: And you've got some reporting about those taxpayer-funded Trump ads that were on there not too long ago.
11: Like literally really not too long ago. Yeah. You know, the president had posted on October 5th that the U.S. government would no longer be paying for those ads, that instead MAGA Inc., his super PAC, would pay for them. These ads are very pro-Trump. They really look like campaign ads. In fact, one is literally a copy of a campaign ad that the campaign had put together during the 2024 cycle. Okay, so he announces on October 5th, taxpayers won't be paying for these anymore. Well, in the intervening week, $10 million of taxpayer funds went to put these ads on the air. So the announcement was not immediate, apparently, and only after a federal judge intervened and put an order in place, a temporary order, the ads finally came off the air, a White House official confirming that the ads will stop airing, finally, but that they missed the judge's deadline by a little bit.
0: And Amy, Tam mentioned a minute ago the Texas Senate race. You've got James Tallarico. He's back on the campaign trail after falling ill. He was, you know, not seen publicly for a couple of weeks. There's all sorts of conspiracy theories about where he was. How does he push back against what is clear misinformation, disinformation, without amplifying it?
12: Yeah, well, it seems to me that in this day and age, getting out there as quickly as possible, trying to tell people as much as you can so it doesn't look as if you're hiding something, but people are going to believe what they want to believe as well. I think the thing about the Texas Senate race, again, it is quite remarkable that we're still, that we're talking about this state and how much money's been spent, and that the Democrat now has been on the offense for pretty much this entire campaign. This is the first opportunity that Republicans have had to kind of put him back a little bit based on something that was just a rumor that started. But fundamentally, Jeff, you know, when you think about where the race for control of Senate goes through, going back to Tam's point, the fact that it really is going through Texas, Alaska, Ohio, and Iowa, all states Trump won by double digits, that is the story of the 2026 midterms right there.
11: And if those states are in play statewide at the Senate level, that means that various House races underneath those, further down the ballot, are also in play.
12: Yeah.
0: Amy Walter, Tamara Keith, always a pleasure. Thank you both.
11: You're welcome.

0: New reports out today show Elon Musk has donated more than $250 million to support Republicans in the midterm elections since July. And that brings his total political contributions this election cycle to more than $365 million, making him by far the largest known donor and one of the biggest political contributors in modern U.S. history. Musk has kept a lower profile this election cycle, but questions about his influence on the federal government remain. And that influence is the focus of a new book by Michael Lewis, the best-selling author of Moneyball and The Big Short. Lisa Desjardins spoke with him about Musk's time leading Doge and the federal workers who found themselves in its crosshairs.
1: In the early months of 2025, Elon Musk oversaw Doge's shock and awe campaign to cut $2 trillion from the federal budget. Those promised savings never materialized, and Musk left the government after 4 months. But the chaos and cuts, including tens of thousands of layoffs, many later deemed illegal, left a lasting impact on the civil service. A new book by Michael Lewis untangles some of what happened with new details from inside the institutions Musk assailed. It's called Blockers, Rebels in the Deep State, after the name Musk used to describe federal workers unwilling to follow his orders. And Michael Lewis joins us now. Thank you so much.
2: Thanks for having me, Lisa.
1: You start with the story of Colin O'Brien. He was the chief of security at the Independent Institute of Peace, who single-handedly tried to keep out Doge from taking over their building. He ultimately failed, but at one point dramatically was able to lock in a group of Doge employees and security officers to prevent them from getting into the building.
2: Yes, hermetically sealed them within his own building.
1: Why did you start at that point?
2: It's because I think that the very beginning of this story, it's still going on. Just because Doge is gone doesn't mean stuff like this is still not going on. But the precondition for what happened in the federal government, this kind of seizure of power, starts with a pretty crude seizure of all the guns. Like, you don't think of it because it wasn't a shooting war, but it was this independent entity, the Institute of Peace. It has congressional funding, but it's chartered to be at arm's length from the president, for sure. And that Doge was coming in to show that they could take that too. And to do that, they needed not only the FBI, who they eventually co-opt, but the private security company that the Institute of Peace hires. And the way they get them is they say, if the guns, your guns don't come on our side, we're going to remove your State Department contract.
1: Your much larger contracts.
2: They blackmail them into that. So if you look at the very beginning of this phenomenon, they seize power very crudely, and then they lop off the heads of anybody who's like an independent referee, the inspectors general, anybody who might identify waste, fraud, abuse, corruption. And so they create the environment in which they can do whatever they want to do. So that's why I started with that.
1: When I read the book, it felt like you were reaching a few epiphanies, and there's one of them that I'd like you to read.
2: Oh, sure. I think the civil service is like this great undiscovered gold mine of material, of people. And it's incredibly important. And this is, I think, I'm setting up the civil service. American civil servants, as a group, have learned that any attention they receive tends to be negative attention. And in any case, the sort of person who goes to work for the government isn't usually looking to be the life of the party. The federal bureaucracy wasn't exactly out of touch with the society it served, but its society was out of touch with it.
1: What do you mean by that?
2: I mean, out of touch with federal workers. I mean, I think what I've written about these people demonstrates the point. They're unbelievable characters doing unbelievably important things. Like, I drink this without worrying about it because someone in the government has done something. And you eat the food because someone in the government has done something. The government is filled with these experts who could make far more in the private sector, who are obsessed with some interesting thing the private sector won't deal with, and their stories don't get told. I feel like every politician, before they get up to give a speech or do a town hall, should have to identify one civil servant whose work they admire and explain why they're important, so we all get a little bit of an education.
1: One of the civil servants that you talk about is Kathleen Walters. She was the IRS privacy chief, essentially, in charge of protecting their data when Doge came to take the data.
2: Yes.
1: She ultimately was unsuccessful, though she was able to sort of fend them off for a little while.
2: She was locking herself in conference rooms with the lights off so they couldn't find her because they were running around looking to fire her. It was actual hide and seek inside the IRS. This is the human being who stands between your tax return and a political operation that would weaponize it, that would use it against you.
1: Why was Doge trying to get that data? How did they use it?
2: It was DHS.
1: Yeah.
2: Now, it's probably Doge and DHS. It was something called the ICE Innovation Lab. But inside the IRS, there is a database of 7 million tax returns of undocumented workers. We have told the undocumented community for 30 years that if you file your taxes, you pay taxes, you're more likely to gain a path to citizenship. Mm-hmm. You're showing that you're like willing to participate in the society, contribute to the society. And we've told that community that the tax returns are as sacred as citizens' tax returns. No information will be used against you. What Doge in the DHS figured out, ICE figured out, was that tax returns contained the most recent home address of 7 million people. And they wanted to go find the people in their homes. What we do know, because I found people who owned and ran apartment buildings for low-income Latinos through the South and Southwest, that suddenly, in April of last year, ICE patrol people, the ICE Army, was showing up at midnight with the addresses and knew exactly where people were. And the people who run the apartment buildings had instituted programs in response, like, we'll move you every 6 months so your address is always changed.
1: Because we don't know how, but somehow the federal government has found you.
2: Yes. When I bumped into these people, they said, wait, you just explained to us, like, how they know where they live.
1: Elon Musk is actually back in government. He's been appointed to work with the Pentagon on an initiative dealing with the future of warfare. You were able to speak to insiders around Doge. What does that tell you about the culture there and what might be ahead from Elon Musk?
2: Doge is mysterious because Elon Musk isn't a fool, but he looks like he was on a fool's errand. He said he was going to cut $2 trillion out of the deficit. He only attacked a part of the government that was about 20% of the budget. He was never going to cut $2 trillion. It was never going to work. Right. It was doomed to fail if actually he was trying to do what he said he was trying to do. If, on the other hand, what he was trying to do was sow chaos and confusion and create a lot of smoke and explosions so that the huge power grab that then happened could happen without people really paying as much attention because so much is going on at once, well, then it made a lot of sense. Now, what's odd about this is if you talk to Elon Musk's friends, they say Elon never lies. He always at least believes what he's saying. But it just seems impossible he could believe what he was saying about Doge. The lies are so preposterous. So what worries me about him anywhere near the federal government now is I just don't trust him. I mean, like, I don't know what he's going to do. And I know whatever he's going to say, I know it's not reliable. He may think it's true, but, like, it's the words of a fabulist. So, I mean, maybe it's useful. Maybe he can help. But I'd be very wary.
1: Michael Lewis, the book is Blockers. Thank you so much for talking with us.
2: Thanks for having me.

0: For 6 years, the National Museum of the American Latino has existed without a building of its own, and that is about to change. In August, the Smithsonian's Board of Regents voted to give the museum a permanent home in the Arts and Industries Building. That's a 145-year-old landmark on the National Mall. The choice is practical as well as symbolic. Because the Smithsonian already owns the building, it can move ahead without seeking congressional approval for a new site. Sidestepping a potential political fight, as President Trump has sharply criticized the Smithsonian and proposed cutting funding for the museum. Jorge Zamanillo is the museum's founding director, and he joins us now. Thank you for being here.
1: Thank you for having me.
0: So why does this museum matter, and why is now the moment for it?
1: Well, this museum is so important. This is a project that's been over 3 decades in the making. People have been advocating for this museum, bipartisan support. They know that there was a lack of representation for Latinos in Smithsonian museums and in museums across the nation. So they made it their passion to make sure that this would happen. In December 2020, the museum was enacted. Legislation was passed to make sure that we advance the understanding of, you know, Latino culture and the impact Latinos have had in the United States.
0: So this is a 30-year-long effort. Why has it taken so long?
1: Most museums do take a while to get passed in legislation. If you look back at the National Museum of African American History and Culture, that was 100 years in the making. So imagine, you know, 30 years is not too bad, right? But it's important, you know, to make sure that everybody's behind this, preserving those stories, preserving that legacy, and how do we get that done? So I feel fortunate to have joined this project about 4.5 years ago to continue that journey.
0: The initial vision, as I understand it, was to create a new museum from the ground up. You're now taking over one of the Smithsonian's oldest buildings. What do you gain from that approach, and what do you give up?
1: Well, when we first looked at the Arts and Industry Building, it was one of the buildings that was in the legislation for us to study. And the amazing thing about it is that it's so symbolic. It's right at the heart of the mall. We call it the corazón of the mall, right? That's not lost on us. That's symbolism. So when I revisited this building last year with the board, and we said, you know, now that we've had some time to think about our story, our narrative, how we're going to develop this museum, this would really work. This building is, we could expand this building. We could expand the footprint. We could double the square footage. And it's a perfect opportunity to be at the heart of the mall and say the first national museum opened in 1881 is also going to be the latest museum to open for the Smithsonian.
0: How do you build one museum that reflects the diversity of the diaspora? You've got geographic, cultural, generational, political differences and nuances. How do you capture all of that without flattening the differences?
1: That's a great question. You know, Latinos are not a monolith. It's not a race. It's not about politics, so how do we do that? And it's really about the impact Latinos in the U.S. have had in this country and that American history narrative that we know goes back centuries. And how do we capture those stories? And how are they connected? What are the shared experiences that we have that make us Latinos? It's not just a census. It's not a name that you see, you check off a box, and you say, I'm Latino or I'm Hispanic. It's about culture that we're building together, and that's what we want to represent.
0: President Trump, as you well know, he has criticized the Smithsonian. He has floated cutting off federal support. How much does that political pressure affect decisions you're making right now about what this museum will say and show?
1: Well, we always go back to scholarship, and we're presenting facts. We're presenting all the stories we can. When I interview people in the field, when we go across the country meeting Latino communities and meeting people for the first time, we don't ask them what their religion is. We don't ask them what their political affiliation is. It's more about what is that impactful story that you can tell us? What are the objects that we can collect to tell those stories? And that's what really matters.
0: Is there an exhibit or an artifact that really, really excites you?
1: Well, I'm excited about the latest exhibit we have at our Molina Family Latino Gallery at American History. It's about salsa music. And the amazing thing about that, it's not just a music exhibit. It's talking about its Afro-Cuban roots in the Caribbean and how the music evolved into New York into what salsa music is today. It talks about immigration. It talks about resistance. It talks about all these different topics, and that's what makes it exciting. But what I really do want to see in this museum is an opportunity for the visitors to first come in. And whether you have Puerto Rican heritage or Cuban or Colombian or Mexican, you walk in and you see something that resonates with you. That first thing that tells you, my story is not part of this larger narrative.
0: What's the timeline for the museum opening its doors?
1: The last museum took a little bit over 12 years to build, to raise the money for it, to collect the objects. So we're hoping to be along those same parameters. You know, can we open in the next decade or so? We exist as a museum already. We have a gallery. Now we have a building. And that's very symbolic. And it keeps that momentum going. We meet those milestones we need in order to achieve that opening date.
0: We were speaking during Hispanic Heritage Month. What are you doing to market, and what do you want Americans to understand about Latino history in this country?
1: The most important thing we're doing right now is part of our Making History tour. We're reaching to communities across the U.S. We've visited over 26 different states, over 50 different cities and rural communities to make sure we're engaging Latino communities. We just got back from Minneapolis. We were in Houston earlier this year. Next year, we're going back to LA and New York, and also smaller towns throughout the year to make sure we connect with people and say, what is it you want to see in a museum? And we'll have a community day, we'll have a town hall meeting, and we're going to start collecting those objects that you're going to see in the permanent exhibit. So that's the exciting part.
0: Jorge Zamanillo, great to speak with you. Thanks for being here.
1: Thank you for having me.

0: Military veterans bring valuable leadership skills and experience to the civilian workforce, but translating those skills into job opportunities can sometimes be a challenge. Tonight, Dwight Bodorf, a Marine Corps veteran wounded while serving in Iraq, shares his brief but spectacular take on why veterans deserve a fair shot at service.
1: Veterans often get stereotyped. Either everybody's a hero or everybody has post-traumatic stress disorder. There are hiring managers and employers that make assumptions on both sides, and I think both do a disservice to the veteran. We want to be treated like everybody else. All we're asking for is for a fair shot and for you to put some effort into learning what some of those military jobs and skill sets are. I was 19 when I deployed to Iraq. It was the summer of 2006. In October, my vehicle, the LAV, was hit by an improvised explosive device, also known as an IED. Two of my friends lost their lives. I came out with some serious head trauma and fractures, and then spinal, muscle, and nerve damage, which ultimately led me to a medical retirement from the Marine Corps. I had envisioned 20 years in the Marines. Having that ripped from you in milliseconds is devastating. Integrating back into civilian life was difficult. When you're a company commander, for example, and you put that down on your job application or your resume, most people are not gonna know what that means. But you have led hundreds of people through really tough environments. You've been in charge of tens of millions of dollars. You've been directly responsible for life and death objectives, logistics, human resources, all of these things that theoretically should translate well into the civilian workforce, but a lot of civilian leaders don't understand that experience. So I currently serve as a municipal manager in the Pittsburgh area. So we're the power company, we're the water company. Essentially, we're the CEO of the town, being adaptable and figuring out a way to get it done. Those are skill sets that are really, really useful in almost any field that you go into in the civilian sector. There is no such thing as not my job in the military. Every place needs leaders who are calm under fire, who can adapt, who will get the job done even if the mission parameters change. There certainly should be a better avenue in connecting those service members and veterans to civilian jobs. My name is Dwight Bodorf. This is my brief but spectacular take on translating military service into civilian life.
0: 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And that's the NewsHour for tonight. I'm Jeff Bennett. For all of us here at the PBS NewsHour, thanks for spending part of your evening with us.
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2: 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Thank you.

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3: Massive protests in India as the government purges 130 million names from voter rolls.
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3: I'm Marco Werman.
5: And I'm Carolyn Beeler. The militant group Hezbollah in Lebanon is facing a credibility gap.
6: Many people not trust with Hezbollah. Enough to know. Enough. Enough.
3: And the alleged rape of a college student at Cornell has led to much soul-searching here and at universities around the world. In the UK, there's a reckoning.
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9: Live from NPR News in Washington, I'm Janine Herbst. There are still questions about an energy ceasefire President Trump announced over the weekend, saying both Russia and Ukraine agreed. But Russia didn't comment, and Ukraine's president said he knew nothing about it but would be in favor if Russia stopped bombing Ukraine's energy sector. NPR's Charles Maines has more.
10: Ukraine is for a deal if it includes an end to Russian attacks on energy, heating, and electrical facilities. But without that, you know, Trump is essentially asking Ukraine to give up one of the few real leverage points it has against a more powerful adversary. Meanwhile, Russia's long-held position is that anything less than a comprehensive peace deal, such as, for example, a ceasefire, is an opportunity for Ukraine to regroup and rearm. You know, Russia is interested in pressing its current leverage in missiles and drones to the maximum, particularly as we enter the winter months with Ukraine's air defenses depleted.
9: NPR's Charles Maines reporting. Yesterday, Russia attacked a power plant in Kharkiv, leaving at least three people dead. Ukraine struck a third data center deep inside Russia. Two Americans have been awarded this year's Nobel Prize in Economics. NPR's Scott Horsley has more.
11: The Nobel Committee presented the prize to economist Robert Hall of Stanford and Michael Woodford of Columbia for their contributions to the new Keynesian understanding of how to smooth out boom and bust cycles in the economy. The two focused on the micro decisions that shape broader forces of supply and demand. Hall looked